0: And with all of the recent stories about the potential dangers of e-scooters, a Vancouver comedian crediting a helmet with saving her from serious injury. Tim Perry has that story.
1: I realize she has not seen me, and I know I cannot stop.
2: Jessica Pigeot says she was riding on Alder Street on July 19th when a vehicle turned left in front of her. She says she slammed into the passenger side at about 20 kilometers an hour. While the scooter was totaled, Pigeot says her head and helmet bounced off the hood and she was able to walk away with only light bruising.
1: I had not habitually been wearing the helmet, and I just thought, this is stupid. I have a helmet. I should be wearing the helmet. And that morning was the morning I put on the damn helmet.
2: Dr. Ian Pike from the Community Against Preventable Injuries says e-scooter injuries are underestimated because data systems haven't caught up.
3: Over the last couple of years, we've seen about 175 to 180 adult-related injuries. Severe enough to have been hospitalized for at least one night in a hospital.
2: Pike says he's in favor of requiring all riders to have at least a learner's driver's license, which he says some already do. Tim Perry, Global News.
0: 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Now for the latest CKNW traffic, here's Trish Jewison.
4: Cleared a collision in Burnaby eastbound on Kingsway at McPherson, so it's just a bit of leftover volume through there now. There's a crash in Surrey on Highway 10 eastbound at 128th Street with crews on scene, and still trying to clear an earlier accident in Surrey southbound on 152nd Street at 76th Avenue in the right lane. Super busy still on all the major routes, including eastbound Highway 1 to the Iron Workers Memorial Bridge from past Westview Drive. It is crawling over the bridge deck through the Cassiar Tunnel and further east on Highway 1, while westbound traffic is also crawling from west of Willingdon. It's bumper to bumper in both directions right now at the Lionsgate Bridge and super slow south for the Oak and Arthur Lang bridges. 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I'm Trish Jewison in the CKNW Traffic Center.
5: Good afternoon, I'm Yvonne Shell in the Global Sky Tracker Weather Center. An increase in cloud cover, but hot for the day today. 24 away from the water, 31 with the humidex, feels closer to 37. Cloud cover this evening, a chance of showers will be overnight. We're looking at showers on Saturday. Risk of an afternoon thunderstorm on Saturday, 21 will be the high. Periods of rain on Sunday with a high up to 21 degrees.
0: Outside CKNW in downtown Vancouver, 28 degrees and cloudy.
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0: And now for a quick check on the business news now. The Dow finished up 517 points. NASDAQ up 113 points. Gold futures up 107 points. S&P 500 up 33 points. For the Canadian markets, the TSX up 270 points. And we're also seeing the Canadian dollar holding at 72.60 cents U.S. Global news time, it's 5:07. I'm Kareem Gouda.
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8: All right, welcome back to the show. Negotiations are continuing in Washington right now. Reggie Cicchini is outside where they are negotiating. Nothing has changed. If something does happen, he'll pop out of the meeting and join us live. All right, well, let's focus a little bit on local news. There's more than just Trump in this world. Delta is in the middle of a fight that's coming to every suburb in this city of ours, and one would argue many other communities around this province. You may recall the provincial Bill 44, which stripped away single-family zoning. Now, councils across BC now have to allow fourplexes, townhouses, and small-scale multi-unit housing in neighborhoods that haven't changed in 50 years. In Delta, residents say they've had enough. Recently, well over 100 people filled a local church. They aren't a fringe crowd here, folks. They're homeowners, seniors, a UBC forestry academic even spoke. Their message? Pause 10 projects until voters get a say. And here's where the tension actually is focused upon. On First Avenue in the community of Tawasin, one property becomes 10 lots and 27 homes, and 130 trees come down. Another development at Denison Gate, 94 of 99 mature trees get cleared for 50 townhouses and surface parking under hydro lines. Delta says it wants 40% tree canopy. Tawasin's canopy is headed in the wrong way, down towards 21%. So it's not just about tree canopies, though, by the way. This is the broader issue of what is a neighborhood and what is livability. Now, the province isn't backing off. The housing crisis isn't going away, and kids have to live somewhere. Joining me now to talk about this concern in regards to densifying single-family home neighborhoods is Emily Modrovich, representative for Delta Residents for Responsible Development. Emily, thank you so much for your time today.
9: Thank you for having me. It's great to be here.
8: Now, there were more than 100 people who showed up recently at a get-together in Delta in regards to this issue of development. What's driving that turnout? Is this a specific project or about how council has been operating in your mind?
9: Yeah, so many people are from different projects. There's a few in Tawasin and in North Delta and also in Ladner. And we've all been sort of fighting our own battles, and we all have different issues with our own projects. You know, there's different concerns that each of these developments is bringing to the table, and we were kind of fighting those battles on our own. And someone said, why aren't we doing this together? You know, we're stronger together. Let's unite. And so that's kind of what brought this together. It's not just one development. It's how all of these developments are going through, how City Hall is addressing them or not addressing them, taking our feedback, or mostly it feels like not taking our feedback. Mm-hmm. And so we decided, let's have this rally, let's gather, let's unite, and kind of spread the word. And anyone who wants to join in on this, we're really encouraging them to start engaging as we go into this election.
8: What is the core concern here among all these projects? Is it just a question of too much density moving into single family neighborhoods?
9: I wish it was as simple as that. It's, again, it's different for each one. So one may be it doesn't fit the neighborhood character. One may be a parking issue. One may be that there's 130 old growth trees coming down. But what brought us all together was the experience that we had when we were trying to offer the feedback to City Hall. We have a period of time that we can, you know, give our feedback. And then it was too short. There wasn't enough communication given in advance. And then we're all left thinking, well, what was done with that feedback? Some of these projects have been pushed through third and fourth readings without the public even being made aware that the feedback process has ended. So again, it isn't just about density, and we continue to say that we are not against development and we aren't against bringing in new projects. We just want it to be done properly and with a lot of thought behind it.
8: So you brought up the issue of character in one case, and projects not fitting into the character of a neighborhood. You've talked about the reduction of the tree canopy in some of these communities with this development. Some of it is density as well. Some would argue, they say, look, when you say those things, okay, that makes sense, but all of it is still about not wanting to change the character of single family neighborhoods. Some would argue is that it's just another way of saying NIMBY. What would you say to that?
9: I would say that I do care about what's going on in my backyard, and that's extremely important to me. And I think that's extremely important to all of us. And it's not about not in my backyard. It's who's responsible for deciding what's happening in our backyards and making sure that it fits our backyard. If your backyard doesn't have space for a pool, maybe it shouldn't have a pool in it. And why are us as residents fighting against this concept of NIMBY when our counselors, our planners, our engineers should be the ones making sure that it's the right fit with our infrastructure and what we have access to here, instead of residents, you know, having to draw this much attention to the issue.
8: Now, Bill 44 is provincial legislation. Delta Council doesn't get to say no to small-scale multi-unit housing, and this is provincial legislation at the end of the day. So what are you exactly asking Council to do that is legally they're able to do? Because ultimately, Victoria has brought this legislation in. You're not the only community that has raised this issue, and residents have brought up this issue. But ultimately, one would argue the city of Delta

0: the Delta Hospital, how many times it's been closed in the last year because of shortages. Mm-hmm. So if we want to be able to support these bills, then maybe we need to be asking the province to help support our municipality in some of these instances. And that is actually up to the people that we elect, that we put in power, to decide how to get through this red tape and how to navigate that.
1: But at the end of the day, this is still provincial legislation. Based on your answer, you're also asking your council to indirectly pick a fight with Victoria by not doing certain things potentially, even though legally they can't stop them. I mean, is that what you're asking for? You've seen other municipalities, small town mayors pushing back on this. One would argue West Van is doing that. You've seen a few communities on the island challenging the government in regards to Bill 44. Is that what you're asking Delta Council to do? Is say, look, be more vocal and potentially stop projects, hinder projects, because they do not fit the character of a certain neighborhood, even though provincial legislation allows that type of development to move forward today?
0: I think that's exactly what we would like to see happen. We would really like to see everything be put on pause until we as residents are able to get through this municipal election, hopefully see some changes that need to be changed, and then let's reevaluate. Let's have these new members of our municipal government relook at our OCP. And if they do need to go to Victoria for us, that's what we're electing them to do. It's very obvious that the residents in Delta are not happy with how they've navigated this process so far.
1: But is that a case of, once again, let's wait till October? Are you waiting for a friendlier council, one that would stifle some of this development? Even though, once again, Bill 44 will still be there after the election day. You're looking for a friendlier council that perhaps would be more attuned to your organization's perspective? Is that, you would argue, I guess, what Delta residents want to see, which is, less development in mature neighborhoods.
0: I hear you, and I take a bit of issue with the word friendlier council. I think that what we would like to see is a council that is more ethical and that listens. An ethical, we would like to see someone come in who is representing Delta and what the residents of Delta want.
1: Mm-hmm.
0: They don't need to be my friend. They don't need to do everything I want. I think that's impossible, right? We understand it's a very difficult job. But at this point, a lot of us are offering feedback, and it's just falling on deaf ears. And we're out knocking on doors, and we're out sending emails. And it seems as though the people that we have elected, that the taxpayers are paying, are not doing the job that we would love to see them do.
1: We are speaking to Emily Modrovich, representative for Delta Residents for Responsible Development. More with Emily after the break, but first, traffic in 30 seconds.
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1: Let's get a live look at the roads. Here's Trish Jewison.
3: Crews are on scene to a crash in Surrey, southbound on 152nd Street at 76th Avenue in the right lane. There's also a collision in Surrey, eastbound on Highway 10 at 128th Street with crews on scene. There's a new crash in Vancouver on East 4th Avenue and Quebec Street. And watch out for an accident out in Mission on Lougheed Highway at Nelson Street with crews on scene and delays both ways. 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I'm Trish Jewison in the CKNW Traffic Center.
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0: Welcome back to the show. If you're just joining us, we are speaking to Emily Modrovich, representative for Delta Residents for Responsible Development. We're talking about the province's Bill 44, which pushes for greater density. Think fourplexes, townhomes behind, townhomes behind, you know, many single-family neighborhoods, just greater density in single-family neighborhoods and the push for more affordable housing. Now, in Delta, Emily, like many communities, it needs housing. Young families in Tawasin and Ladner can't buy in the neighborhoods they grew up in. What does your group's version of Delta look like in 20 years, and where are those people living in your mind?
1: I have in the past lived in a condominium. When I have three kids, and my kids were younger, before we were able to purchase our house in Tawasin, we lived in a townhouse in South Surrey. And when we bought those types of houses, the things that made it easier for us to enjoy that space was, of course, the price point. We were able to afford it at the time, but also things like having a playground on site so that I wasn't crossing busy roads trying to take my kids over to Windskill, that we had plenty of parking. And so we were able to enjoy the townhouse living and the benefits that can come with that, especially with young kids as your family grows. However, a lot of these developments, those are the things that are lacking, and we're advocating not for ourselves as current residents, but for future residents. I have three young kids that one day are going to be trying to buy a house in this market. Mm-hmm. And not only is it about affordability, it's also about livability. And a lot of these developments are asking to amend bylaws that will make it not enjoyable for people to potentially live there. The other thing that we should be talking about is, you know, we're tearing down houses that could be rental properties, that could be duplexes that might be more affordable, and we're putting in brand new townhouses that a lot of people wouldn't call affordable. What is a price point of affordable these days? Maybe we should be looking at more co-op housing. Maybe we should be talking, we need more rentals. Well, a lot of these developments are not about rental properties. And I think this argument, this blanket argument of putting in more things makes it so that more people can live here and more people can buy a house. And that's just not really true. And again, this does come down from the province, and it isn't just a municipal problem in Delta. This is a microcosm of a much bigger problem that we're all experiencing together.
0: Hey, ultimately, I mean, one would argue, regardless of what your organization is saying and what the provincial bill is saying, Bill 44, one could argue there really isn't room for compromise, in that there's two different visions here of what bedroom communities should look like, and not just bedroom communities, but I use that as an example. One could argue that what you wish to see, that many other suburbanites would like to see, can only be accomplished with the elimination of Bill 44 and rethinking what density is, what livability is, because Bill 44 kind of puts a sledgehammer to a lot of neighborhoods, to be very blunt, in regards to what they generally have looked like in the past and continue to do so. But moving forward, it's going to be a lot different. Is that a fair argument that, look, if we're going to reimagine what suburbia looks like and what people love about suburbia, and taking into consideration more people are still living here and you want to build housing, that Bill 44 has to be gone and you have to rethink these neighborhoods in a much different way, that Bill 44 isn't allowing them to do so at this particular time?
1: I think that a lot more work needs to be done beginning at a provincial level and funneling down to municipal level, whether that's reestablishing Bill 44, whether that's having, you know, multiple experts coming in and dealing with our city proposal plans. I'm not sure where the answer is. I mean, that's a huge, hard question for any one person to answer. But if our governments, municipal or provincial, are going to continue to just say, oh, our hands are tied, you know, sorry, it's Bill 44, then no, that's not a positive bill for any of us. None of these bills should leave no room for wiggle room and for us to decide what that looks like within our own community.
0: Well, Emily, I really appreciate you making time for us. I understand, is it on Monday there will be something before council?
1: Yeah, so following the energy we had from our rally on Sunday, mm-hmm. we had a lot of people saying, what can we do? How can we show up? And there is a meeting, a council meeting at the City Hall in Ladner. And so I said, well, why don't we just show up. I'll bring some poster boards and Sharpies. It gives an opportunity for people who can't sit at a rally. Maybe they have kids. Maybe they couldn't get there on a Sunday. So it's a Monday evening. We're going to meet at 5:30 outside City Hall. Let's make some placards and let's just show up. My daughter's very excited. She has a Lorax costume she wants to wear to represent saving the trees. So I'm hoping it's an inclusive event that people who want to see what we're all standing up for and raising alarm bells for can just come out and say hi.
0: Well, Emily, I really appreciate you making time for us. Thank you so much. It's a Delta issue, certainly, but I think it's an ongoing conversation in so many communities around Metro Vancouver and around the province. Thank you so much.
1: Thank you so much for having me. We appreciate it.
0: That's Emily Modrovich, representative for Delta Residents for Responsible Development. And as I said, this is impacting many, many suburban communities as the neighborhoods change. And a lot of these developments, you know, the bill was announced, but now you're seeing it at the local level with fourplexes on in single family neighborhoods, townhouses going up where there was never any townhouses before in single family neighborhoods. At the same time, we do need more housing. Call me on the open line. I would love to get your thoughts on this. Do you support Bill 44, or do you think it just went too far and it has to come to an end here? 604-602-7373. That's 604-602-7373. Your call's next. 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
3: Couple of crashes in Surrey. 152nd Street southbound at 76th Avenue with crews on scene in the right lane, and eastbound Highway 10 at 128th Street. Traffic is down to just a single lane through there as well. There's also a new collision out in Abbotsford on Highway 1 eastbound before Whatcom, so expect delays through there, and a crash out in Mission westbound on Lougheed Highway at Nelson Street with delays both ways. 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I'm Trish Jewison in the CKNW Traffic Center.
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13: This is Global News to 5:30. Good afternoon. I'm Kareem Gouda. U.S. President Donald Trump says the trade deal with Canada is moving along ahead of his latest tariff threat on $28 billion worth of Canadian goods, which is set to take effect just after midnight tonight.
14: Speaking to reporters before boarding Air Force One just hours before the deadline, Trump said the U.S. should be able to reach a deal with Canada. The president says he's dealt with the prime minister and that the pair have a good relationship, also stating that he's starting a new deal with Mexico, while adding that he, quote, only makes good deals. Canada-U.S. Trade Minister Dominic LeBlanc and Canada's chief negotiator Jenna Charette were holed up with U.S. Trade Representative Jameson Greer in his office in Washington into the evening. Canada's ambassador to the United States, Mark Wiseman, and Marc-André Blanchard, the prime minister's chief of staff, are also taking part in meetings for a second day in a row ahead of the midnight deadline. John Kennedy, the Canadian Press.
13: Meantime, the driver who survived when a small plane made an emergency landing on a BC highway yesterday and collided with two vehicles says there's no way he could have avoided the crash given the speed of the plane. We're now learning one of the plane's engines was losing power. Jamie Pollock was driving to work when the Beach King Air 200 made an emergency landing on Foothills Boulevard in Prince George. Two vehicles were struck by the plane, with the occupant of the other vehicle killed in the collision, while Pollock survived with minor injuries.
15: I tried to swerve into the ditch, but like I said, it was coming in so fast that I wasn't even able to get more than a foot or two to the right before it completely sheared the top of my vehicle off.
13: Pollock says the shock of the crash is reverberating and he's only slept 2 hours overnight after being released from the hospital. Two people are dead and more than 50 residents are now displaced after a fire tore through their four-story apartment building in Duncan early this morning. Global's Kylie Stanton has the latest.
16: The flames are out, but so are dozens of residents forced from their homes after an early morning fire.
17: I thought it was another false alarm until I heard the pounding on the door. And one of the tenants from the B building came storming in and said, "There's a fire."
18: I looked right out my sliding door and I seen fire outside the front, so.
16: Duncan Fire Chief Jeff Spriggs says crews were called to the four-story apartment complex in Duncan at 2:30 in the morning to find residents trapped on balconies.
19: Multiple 911 calls were reported and lots of smoke reported in the hallway with people stuck in their units, unable to get into the hallways.
16: BC Emergency Health Services said paramedics provided emergency medical care to four people who were transported to hospital in stable condition. The BC Coroner's Service confirmed it's investigating two deaths, while the BC RCMP are calling the fire suspicious. Kylie Stanton, Global News.
13: And one of the people who lost their homes in the Bald Range wildfire is giving back by starting a free store to help other victims across the Okanagan. Joel Patton says he lost his home in Falder, but since he started this initiative, donations have been pouring in.
20: We've had tremendous success, and we have drop-off locations in Edmonton, Kelowna, Soyuz, and we collect everything from toiletries to clothes, bedware, pretty much everything under the sun that, you know, total loss families like myself will, you know, need in the coming days. And as needs change and grow, we're trying to grow with them.
13: Patton was speaking on Mornings with Simi right here on CKNW. And Roots might have signed a deal to sell the retailer to a U.S. brand management firm, but the retailer's CEO says you shouldn't expect many dramatic changes. Megan Roach says the possible new owners are dedicated to keeping the company true to its roots.
1: I don't think you're going to see a Roots brand that, you know, doesn't look like the brand you expect. I think you're going to see this team putting in place a lot of exciting things that are going to bring the brand forward in really good ways.
13: If the deal gets shareholder and regulator approvals, Marquee Brands will spend $4.10 per share on the purchase. It'll partner with Club Monaco founder Joe Mimran's company to develop, manufacture, and distribute Roots clothing for Canadian and U.S. stores. Global News Time, it's 5:34. 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
3: Delays for a crash out in Abbotsford, eastbound on Highway 1 just before Whatcom. Cruiser on scene to a collision in Mission, westbound on Lougheed Highway at Nelson Street with delays both ways. Watch out for a couple of accidents in Surrey, eastbound Highway 10 at 128th Street and southbound 152nd Street at 76th Avenue with crews on scene in the right lane. Still busy on the major routes, including northbound Highway 99 to the Massey Tunnel from south of Highway 17A, and still slow both ways through Richmond on the east-west connector between Knight and the S-curve. 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
21: Hi there, I'm Yvonne Shell in the Global Sky Tracker Weather Center. An increase in cloud cover, warming up today at 24, away from the water 31, but the humidex feels like 37. Cloud cover overnight with the chance for some showers. We're looking at showers on Saturday, risk of an afternoon thunderstorm. 21 would be the high. Periods of rain on Sunday with the high up to 21 degrees.
13: Outside CKNW in downtown Vancouver, mostly cloudy and 28 degrees. Over to the U.S. markets, where the Dow finished up 517 points. The S&P 500 also up 33 points. TSX up 254 points. And the Canadian dollar trading at 72.60 cents U.S. Global News Time, it's 5:36. I'm Kareem Gouda.
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0: All right, welcome back to the show. Prior to the news break, we were speaking to Emily Modrovich. She's a representative for Delta Residents for Responsible Development. You're seeing a significant amount of pushback in that community. It's not the only community. A lot of these debates have been happening in many suburban communities these days, where residents are concerned about development and the pace of development, where you're seeing, you know, townhouse complexes going into single-family neighborhoods, fourplexes being built. All of that is part of Bill 44, which allows for greater density. And we've all talked about needing more housing in many cases. At the same time, the character of a neighborhood, many have said, is being destroyed. In some cases, tree canopy is being lost as well. Development in Tawasin, I think one property becomes 10 lots and 27 homes. A lot of trees are coming down. But this is an ongoing issue of what do we mean by density? What does housing look like? And should we be sort of focusing on the issue of protecting single-family neighborhoods specifically? Right now, in the Lower Mainland, about 25% of all homes are single-family homes. And with another million people expected here by about 2040, it's expected that number may go down to 10%, the traditional single-family home, you know, the single-family home, backyard, barbecue, that sort of thing. So what is considered a home? What is density? Is part of this broader conversation. You're seeing pushback in it. And a lot of cities say, look, our hands are tied. It's the province that's forcing this upon us. At the same time, we are demanding more housing. Would love to hear from you, 604-602-7373. That's 604-602-7373. Do you blame Victoria, or is it the right way to go? These folks are just NIMBYs. Would love to hear from you. Let's go to Mark in North Burnaby. Hi, Mark.
23: Hi, Jazz. How are you?
0: I'm doing very well. Thank you for holding. What are your thoughts on this?
23: Well, so my wife and I, we live in North Burnaby. We built a house in 2010 on a 50-foot lot, and mm-hmm. we put basically two suites. The house across the street from me now is being developed. There's six suites going into two structures totaling 12,000 square feet. I call it the department store.
0: Wow.
23: And so when I look out my door, there's a structure that goes approximately 36 to 40 feet tall. And so the one size all or the one solution all doesn't fit for communities at large. But there's, I think there's just greater issues involved with respect to the decision that was made provincially and the connection to the local municipalities, as well as all of the bylaws and the safety standards. So I'm going to give you a quick example here.
0: Mm-hmm.
23: The setback on this property is roughly 10 feet off of the sidewalk. Now, you walk along any main artery and you see any development, and you've got scaffolding covering the sidewalks. Well, we have video footage from a camera where captured a 4x8 sheet of plywood falling off of the top floor, which is roughly 35 feet in the air, and ricocheting off the fence below while two people were walking by on their daily walk. And yet, I've contacted the city multiple times and the province to suggest that a safety standard be set within the new parameters, to no avail, no answer.
0: What is the parking situation in your neighborhood?
23: Well, glad you asked that. I contacted the city, and our parking situation right now is non-permitted. We do have parking. We can park in front of our house. It's quite, you know, we have quite a few spaces.
0: Mm-hmm.
23: When I contacted the city with concerns to this particular development, we figure that there's going to be anywhere from, say, 6 to 8 cars added to the community, and their answer was, we're going to start charging and we're going to put permits in place. That's not what the community wants.
0: Mm-hmm.
23: Right?
0: So city makes money, but the whole neighborhood completely changes. First of all, just the structure and the way it's developed. And then secondly, just the dealing with the car issue on a daily basis.
23: I think the size of the structure is a concern. The safety standards that are employed within the structure, if you built a 6-unit or an 8-unit or a 10-unit small apartment complex anywhere else in the Lower Mainland, you'd be required to put in fire suppression, a sprinkler system. In Burnaby, we don't require it.
0: Oh, wow.
23: And the concern there is, specifically, as you broaden the footprint of these structures, there's something called limiting distance within the code. It provides, the net result is there's an issue for firefighting if, God forbid, there is some sort of an event there. Firefighters are going to have a harder time fighting it. They're going to, associated houses next door are probably going to, because the structures are tighter together, they're going to be impacted. So there's bigger implications here than just, you know, let's build it and then let's deal with it later.
0: Yeah, Mark, thank you for your call. Really appreciate it. I didn't even think of the fire situation. You're absolutely right. Let's go to Stu in Langley. Hi, Stu.
2: Hi, Jazz. Thanks for taking my call. I think probably about 3 months ago we were discussing this issue of what's happening in Langley City is that a church on 200th Street and Great Crescent had a piece of property and approached the city that they wanted to build. So they bought some city land as well as probably about 3 or 4 other lots. And basically, this is south of the Michilimackinac River, and what that lady from Delta was saying is exactly what's going on out here. We had a petition going for 500 people, and we got it signed and took it to council, and it went through deaf ears. And basically, they shoved this thing through. Jazz, this is in a single-family neighborhood. It's not a fourplex. It's 6 stories tall, and it's 320 units.
0: Oh, wow.
2: That is going to be built, and it's just going to be, there's no schooling for, say, you know, you could sort of, 200 of those units is going to have children. Where are they going to go to school? You know, and there's just no infrastructure to be able to handle something like that. But with the government and this Bill 44, I can understand somebody that wants to sell their house and maybe subdivide it and build a couple of duplexes or something like that. But this, Jazz, right in the middle of a single-family neighborhood, and it's just going to be just horrendous.
0: Yeah.
2: And, I mean, I understand that there's probably 5 cranes in Langley City, which is 4 square miles, Jazz, and each one of those is 100 to 150, maybe 200 units, downtown area. But now it's jumped the river, and it's coming into our neighborhood. And I can understand people getting upset because – basically, like I said, we had a petition going for 500 people and council meetings after council meetings, and they just sort of looked the other way and said, I'm sorry, but we've got to do this.
0: Stu, thank you for your call. Really appreciate it. Yeah, I mean, that's the issue. I think everybody's okay with more housing. And you said, look, you're okay with duplexes. And we've had them for decades in the Lower Mainland. It's just when you got into fourplexes, sixplexes, and bigger, and they don't fit the character of the neighborhood, that can have a huge impact. And I don't think they took that into consideration, certainly not in Victoria. And they're going to hear about it at the municipal level. I got David from Vancouver. Hang on, David, on the line. We're going to take a quick break, but more calls on the densification of single-family neighborhoods. 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Traffic in 30 seconds.
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21: Cruiser on scene to a collision out in Mission, westbound on Lougheed Highway at Nelson Street with delays both ways. There's an accident in Abbotsford, eastbound on Highway 1 before Whatcom in the left lane, and clearing a crash in Surrey, southbound on 152nd Street at 76th Avenue in the right lane. 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I'm Trish Jewison in the CKNW Traffic Center.
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0: on. All right, welcome back to the show. If you're just joining us, we're talking about greater density in single-family neighborhoods, a big uproar in Delta, and a variety of developments. Actually, there's 10 different developments. So it's North Delta, it's Ladner, it's Tawasin, it's the whole community. But it's a debate that's going on in many Metro Vancouver suburbs, in the city of Vancouver as well, and around the province. Would love to get your thoughts. 604-602-7373. Let's go to David in Vancouver. Hi, David.
1: Hi. This densification is total lunacy. I live in West Side Vancouver. I paid a lot of money to live in the area. I pay a ridiculous amount of taxes to live there. Mm-hmm. And then they ruined the neighborhood by building these ugly boxes all over the place. My daughter, who grew up in the 80s and 90s, remembered the monster houses that came up. And she said, you know, Dad, the monster houses were bad, but at least they were houses. What they're building now is all these monoliths, you know, 4-6 units, take up the entire lot. And there are safe packages and volunteers, but they're so tight and packed. You have no, like, sunshine gets blocked out. These places have no yard. And they're going to be crowding the street. I don't want to park in front of my house anymore because there's going to be a lot that's going to come empty. They're probably going to build some monstrosity like that. And the fact of the matter is the city's overcrowded now as it is. And the only thing these politicians care about is getting more money into their pockets through higher tax revenues on each property. And we know how well our government can manage the money. Look at all the projects in the city and infrastructure they totally haven't done anything about. Wasting money and wasting time. And you want to compound this problem by bringing more people in here when we are overcrowded already? It took me an hour and a half to just drive around my neighborhood yesterday on the day off in the middle of the afternoon because it was too crowded, too much traffic, too much construction in the area.
0: Yeah. David, thank you for your call. Appreciate it. It is an ongoing issue, and I think it's very frustrating for a lot of people. We'll stay on top of the story because I think this is going to be continue to grow as more and more of these developments move through the development stage. Earlier today, we talked a little bit about British Columbians traveling to the U.S., and in many cases, our traffic is still significantly lower than the peak of 2024 when the trade battle started. So the question I asked folks earlier today is, would you travel to the U.S. if a trade deal is finalized? A lot of opinions on this. Let's take a listen.
2: To me, it has nothing to do with Trump. He's just a tiny part of it. He will go away. But, Jez, 77 million people voted for Trump. And if you add all the people in the U.S. that didn't even bother voting to stop this, sorry, evil criminal, that equals a full 68% of the U.S. potential voters. So I'm not going to the U.S. because of Trump. I'm not ever going to the U.S. again because of 68% of the voters that, you know, part of the problem or part of the solution.
3: So I think these people are I don't know whether that's it's their big act or their new identity that they're anti-U.S., but it's just the dumbest thing I've ever seen. It's, you go down to the U.S., the people down there don't care. There's no animosity towards Canadians yet. We have these Canadians who probably never really would go down to the U.S. that much anyways. So, you know, don't go. I don't care if you go or not. It doesn't matter to me. I just wish you'd stop talking about this elbows up crap while you're doing all of your shopping from companies that are owned by the U.S. In Canada anyway. So I think it's just a joke.
4: You know, you want to go and see the Mariners play. You want to see the Seahawks play. I mean, you know, and I can't afford to go right now myself, but I got friends that like to, you know, take off for 3-4 days, go to Vegas, and families that have planned Disney trips a year ago, that kind of thing. And people here in Canada that got relatives down there that they go and visit. I think things will get a lot better once the cheesehead is out of office, and we'll see. I think things will get better once he's gone.
0: Well, there you go. Thank you for your buzz line calls and your open line calls on this issue. It is almost 6 p.m. Pacific, 9 p.m. Eastern. Deadline, of course, is midnight Eastern for this particular, for these negotiations in regards to the trade deal. Keep it locked here on CKNW and, of course, globalnews.ca for the latest on this issue. I'm expecting, hopefully, a deal in the next few hours. We should, once we hear, we will, of course, be broadcasting that. And, of course, it'll be available online as well. All right, folks, I want to thank you for all your open line calls and buzz line calls. I want to thank our producers, Stephen Chang and Leo Coelho. I'm Jazz Joe Hall. Thank you for listening. You have yourself a wonderful weekend. We'll see you back here on Monday.
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2: Crews are on scene to a crash in Burnaby eastbound on Kingsway after Griffiths. There is an accident out in Mission on Lougheed Highway at Nelson Street. North and southbound traffic are blocked north of Lougheed Highway as well. Crews are on scene to a collision in Surrey, southbound 152nd Street at 76th Avenue in the right lane. And good news in Abbotsford, cleared away the crash eastbound on Highway 1 before Whatcom in the left lane, so it's just leftover volume through there now. 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I'm Trish Jewison in the CKNW Traffic Center.
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0: The 11th hour push to reach a deal with the U.S. or face new 50% tariffs. 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
2: This closure is sort of catastrophic on the scale of things.
0: The sudden shutdown of the local pulp mill, putting a cloud of uncertainty on the Sunshine Coast. And new details in the deadly plane incident in Prince George. What forced the aircraft into an emergency landing on a busy road?
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0: Good evening and thanks for joining us. Chris is off tonight. It's getting down to the wire for Canadian and American negotiators to reach a trade deal. There are only 3 hours before that tariff deadline that would see the country hit by new 50% tariffs. Ben O'Hara Byrne joins us with more. Ben, one side is saying there is a deal, but the other hasn't committed. What's going on?
4: Well, for the time being, there just isn't a deal yet. As far as we know, there hasn't been any formal announcement that a deal has been made. There is optimism, though, that a deal can be reached, perhaps more optimism than we've heard all week. They're not there yet.
5: Face-to-face talks continued for a third day in Washington ahead of yet another deadline. The minister responsible for Canada-U.S. trade emerging without an agreement for now.
6: We have more work to do. We're going to continue working up until the last minute. Our job is not finished.
5: Canada still faces new 50% tariffs on $28 billion worth of exports. President Trump, though, sounding optimistic when asked about the negotiations.
1: The deal with Canada is moving along and we should be able to have a deal with Canada.
7: I'm pretty confident, if not today, within the next few days, that we'll probably have some kind of deal to start looking at.
5: The proposed deal would see steel and aluminum tariffs halved to 25%, a 15% tariff on vehicles down from 25%, but no word on softwood lumber tariffs, crucial to BC.
8: Even if it doesn't give BC everything it needs, it'll still give significant parts of our industry something it needs.
5: The Prime Minister is asking the provinces for concessions if a deal is reached, including putting U.S. liquor back on provincially run store shelves and ending procurement restrictions on U.S. companies. And the EB government has been signaling it will make those concessions if needed.
9: We're firmly on Team Canada. We're very supportive of the federal government and their efforts to represent our country in these unusual circumstances.
10: We have an excellent relationship with the Prime Minister, with the federal government.
5: But while other premiers, including EB's NDP counterpart in Manitoba, have been weighing in publicly on the talks, EB did not take questions this week, prompting a cheeky social media post from the opposition.
11: It does leave a significant void when he doesn't respond in questions on this file.
4: So negotiations continue. There has been some rumbling that we could see some movement on the softwood lumber file. Of course, very important to BC. That would be good news for the province. It would be good news for David Eby. We understand he's back from that short family vacation. He may soon have to face questions about this deal, why it's good for the province, and whether it's worth making those concessions he's going to be asked to make. Sophie?
0: All right. We'll keep an eye on things tonight. Thanks, Ben. Well, getting American alcohol back into Canadian stores is one of the key issues, as Ben mentioned, and raising some concerns with wine producers in this province. Keith Baldry joins us now with more. Keith, the BC wine growers want Premier David Eby to prioritize local.
12: Yeah, so one of the beneficiaries of the ban on American alcohol has been the Canadian wine industry. Sales are up significantly. Jeff Ginyard of the Wine Growers Association of BC says the time now is to continue to emphasize marketing BC wines and Canadian products in BC government liquor stores, even if American alcohol comes back. Here he is.
13: Overall, Canadian wine increased about 23% during this crisis. Now, some of that was in Ontario, some here in British Columbia. But overall, when you put BC wine on shelves, customers choose it. So with BC liquor stores having 200 retail stores around the province, there's a perfect opportunity here to say, yes, U.S. products are back, but we're going to continue to support our domestic industries, recognizing the economic development they take care of here in British Columbia.
12: Now, as Ben mentioned, Premier David Eby not available for comment. He continues to spend family time with his young family, a bit of a holiday for him. He could emerge as early as this weekend once details are known. Look for him to copy Manitoba Premier Wab Kanu's comments we had on last night's news hour, which is fine. If the alcohol comes back, it doesn't mean you buy it. Try to stick to Canadian products.
0: All right, we'll see what happens next. Thanks, Keith. People on the Sunshine Coast are bracing for the impact of the indefinite closure of the House Sound pulp mill. 400 people are set to lose their jobs. And as Travis Prasad reports, there are fears the ripple effects could be devastating.
14: This steam rising from the Howe Sound pulp mill will soon disappear as the operation prepares for an indefinite shutdown.
15: Very sad. It sucks. I have people all around me that work down here. You know, they've been here for years.
14: The Sunshine Coast Regional District says the pulp mill is the region's largest private sector employer, but the impact could extend well beyond the mill gates.
16: And when you add on the contractors and the other support businesses, there's a huge potential for this to have more impact than just, you know, 300 or 400 jobs. We could be talking, you know, a couple thousand jobs.
14: While it may look like an industrial outpost far from any communities, this mill has been tied to the Sunshine Coast for generations. Now, with hundreds of jobs disappearing here, the question is what disappears with them? One concern, entire families could leave the coast, where workers are already hard to find.
17: There's people who work in the mill, and their spouse works at the hospital, or they work in daycare, or they work at the clinic, or, you know, they're the mental health worker that we desperately need in the community.
14: For businesses that depend on those local paychecks, there's concern about less spending and what else could follow.
18: There's full paychecks. People are going to lose their homes. Like, the property tax on some of these houses is like $12,000 a year. What are you getting, you know? Crazy. Yeah, the ferry, everything. Everything's going to suffer.
14: The province says transitional services are being provided for affected workers, and it's talking with Domtar about what options remain.
19: They were very clear to us that the market conditions today pose significant challenges for their operations in Howe Sound. And again, they pose challenges on every single pulp mill, NBSK pulp mill in British Columbia.
14: The mill is expected to close at the end of September. And for the community, what comes next is far from clear.
15: Nowhere to go now. What is the guy going to do? Stay at home and cut his grass every second day?
14: A question hundreds of workers are now facing.
15: See you later.
14: Travis Prasad, Global News.
0: The Transportation Safety Board says the plane that made an emergency landing in Prince George yesterday lost power in one of its engines during its flight. Aaron MacArthur has the latest on the crash that killed one person on the ground.
20: The last moments of the flight. This video, claiming to have been captured as the twin-engine plane descended towards a roadway in Prince George. The oxygen masks down. 8 people on board, 2 crew, and 6 passengers.
21: The investigation now has been turned over to both the Transportation Safety Board as well as the Coroner's Service.
20: According to the Transportation Safety Board, the plane owned by Sicani Air. It had left the Sturdy Valley airstrip and was inbound for Prince George, but the aircraft suffered a loss of power on one engine, forcing an emergency landing well short of the runway. The plane collided with 4 vehicles. No one aboard the aircraft was injured, but one person in a vehicle was killed. TSB records indicate this is the second incident with this plane in less than 2 years. Witness photos show a trail of destruction. Broken windows, engine parts strewn across the roadway, and cars forced off the road as drivers tried to avoid the aircraft. One man posting on Facebook that he shouldn't be here. The roof of his vehicle caved in, a metal pole piercing the rear seat. BC Emergency Health Services says 10 people were treated at the scene. 2 were taken to hospital. The key question for investigators now, what led to the sudden loss of power? The crash scene remains an active investigation. Foothills Boulevard remains closed as investigators work to piece together what happened. Aaron MacArthur, Global News.
0: A tragedy in the Vancouver Island community of Duncan, where an apartment fire has killed 2 people and injured 4. As Kylie Stanton reports, the fire has also displaced dozens of people.
22: The flames are out, but so are dozens of residents forced from their homes after an early morning fire.
23: I thought it was another false alarm until I heard the pounding on the door, and one of the tenants from the B building came storming in and said, "There's a fire."
24: I looked right out my sliding door and I seen fire outside the front.
22: Crews were called to the 4-story apartment complex in Duncan at 2:30 in the morning to find residents trapped on balconies.
25: Multiple 911 calls were reported and lots of smoke reported in the hallway with people stuck in their units, unable to get into the hallways.
22: Duncan, North Cowichan, and Cowichan Bay responded, tackling the fire on the second floor while using ladders to reach residents in trouble.
25: To get the people off the balconies and out of the units that were affected by the smoke.
22: BC Emergency Health Services said paramedics provided emergency medical care to four people who were transported to hospital in stable condition. The BC Coroner's Service confirmed it's investigating two deaths. The RCMP are calling the fire suspicious.
25: We have partners working alongside our investigators to start looking at the cause and determination of this fire.
22: In the meantime, 48 units have been impacted, displacing between 60 and 100 people. Across the street, a reception center has been set up where churches, businesses, even daycares have been turning out to help those affected.
1: Our community always responds. How can I help? What can I do? What can I bring? Who needs something? Who needs a place to stay?
22: Residents are now finding alternative accommodation with friends and family or in neighboring communities. But the timeline for when they can return home is unclear.
1: This will just have to continue to unfold over the next while as they sort out the investigation and figure out what's happening and what's needed.
22: Kylie Stanton, Global News.
2: Squamish Search and Rescue is helping the RCMP search for a missing woman. 69-year-old Diane Hammond was last seen Thursday morning at around 11:15, heading out for a walk near Squamish Valley Road north of the airport. She was last seen wearing a white sweater, jeans, a visor, and using Salomon walking poles. Squamish Search and Rescue has now called for mutual aid, asking additional teams to join the search. Abbotsford police say a woman is facing $1,000 in fines after two littering incidents went viral on social media.
3: She's throwing trash in the water from the bridge.
2: One of the videos was posted online July 27th. It shows what appears to be someone tossing garbage into Mill Lake, followed by a brief confrontation with a person caught on camera. A second, more recent video shows the same person dumping garbage near a local elementary school. Abbotsford police say they managed to locate the woman at her residence, where she was handed two violation tickets.
6: Both those videos that were posted and those incidents were never reported to the police. So we had no idea that these were taking place or had taken place until we started to see this public reaction that went fairly viral.
2: Once Abbotsford police became aware, they quickly contacted the people who posted the videos and proceeded with their investigation. Police are denouncing hate-fueled comments surfacing online in reaction to those videos. They want to remind the public there may be circumstances not made apparent in a short video that can only be revealed with a thorough investigation. Well, the man who set a fire inside the Gastown Nestor's Market has been sentenced.
7: Yeah, I'm sorry for what happened.
2: Why he says he did it and why the judge isn't sending him to jail in just over a minute.
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30: I have a helmet. I should be wearing the helmet. And that morning was the morning I put on the damn helmet.
2: The lucky timing that saved her from serious injury in an e-scooter crash. Still to come. Plus.
31: But they'll eat sort of 5 to 10 pounds a day of shrub. Yeah.
2: Fighting fires before they start. The herd helping reduce the risk in Langford. The man who lit a fire inside a Gastown grocery store won't be spending any more time in jail after pleading guilty to a charge of arson to property. Kristen Robinson has more on why he's been given a conditional sentence.
4: Victor, where are you going to go right now?
5: Nestor's Market arsonist Victor Atkinson walking but not talking after receiving a 2-year sentence to be served in the community, followed by 2 years probation.
4: Is there anything you want to tell the public?
9: No comment.
5: Court heard the 50-year-old confess to police, admitting he set the March 30th fire at the only full-service grocery store in Vancouver's downtown east side as a distraction tactic so he could continue shoplifting, which supports his drug use. Crown sought 2 years in jail, noting at the time of the arson, the store was packed with hundreds of people inside apartments above it. Quote, the danger posed to anyone in the area was extreme and could have resulted in catastrophic loss of life.

0: gave me a little bit of a wake up. I'm staying on methadone. I feel good. I want to continue on this road. In granting a conditional sentence, Judge David St. Pierre described Atkinson as one of the few candid folks we get coming through these courts. And in the circumstances, it's the most appropriate sentence, quote, "You are going to be held accountable for every decision you make from now on."
1: He wants Mr. Atkinson to be a positive and contributing member of the community. And if he's not, he's going to send him back to jail.
2: What if Nestor's had caught on fire and caught the building on fire?
0: The Gastown Residents Association says the sentence is not strong enough.
2: The actions themselves had the potential of being absolutely deadly.
0: Atkinson will be on house arrest for 6 months, then bound by a curfew. He must abstain from drugs and alcohol and not attend any Nestors in BC.
3: Will you be able to stay away from Nestors?
2: The fact that he's now being returned back into Gastown is absolutely crazy. It's absolutely crazy.
3: Are you going to make it, do you think?
4: Oh, yeah.
0: Kristen Robinson, Global News.
5: Burnaby RCMP say an 18-year-old suspect in a shooting late last year has turned himself in. The shooting happened December 19th near Phillips Avenue and Woodbrook Place in North Burnaby. Officers arrived on scene to find a man with gunshot wounds. He was taken to hospital for treatment. 18-year-old Ronan Tajali is facing charges of discharging a firearm with intent, aggravated assault, and possession of a loaded restricted firearm. He remains in custody and is awaiting a bail hearing. A man is facing charges after a woman was punched in the face in a stranger attack in East Vancouver on Thursday. Vancouver police say the woman was walking near Hastings Street and Clark Drive when she was confronted by a man who allegedly punched her in the face. She suffered a cut beneath her eye. 36-year-old Chris Hummer is charged with one count of assault causing bodily harm. He remains in custody and is awaiting a bail hearing. Coming up, what the Bald Range wildfire was like for some of the youngest evacuees.
6: They were so calm and collected.
5: How their preschool preparation paid off when it mattered the most. Also ahead.
7: We were worried about it spreading the entire mountain.
5: What witnesses saw on Knox Mountain just before a suspicious fire broke out.
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4: As the Bald Range wildfire continues to burn out of control, more Summerland residents are being given the green light to go home. The Regional District of Okanagan-Similkameen has downgraded an evacuation order to an alert for nearly the entire community. Homes in the Garnet Valley area remain on evacuation order. The BC Wildfire Service says recent smoke from other fires has dampened activity from the blaze this week. However, winds were forecast to increase today, along with higher temperatures and lower humidity. The fire has burned more than 24,000 hectares since igniting 2 weeks ago and destroyed about 150 structures. A Summerland preschool is preparing to reopen after the evacuation of the entire town. And as Cohen Sassman reports, it will be using the wildfire as a teachable moment for the kids, trying to help them understand what they've just been through.
5: Teachers at Learning Cove Preschool are preparing to reopen and welcome students back.
6: It's been eye-opening to me as well. It's encouraged me to learn more.
5: The community of Summerland was evacuated earlier this month due to the Bald Range wildfire. And at Learning Cove, fire safety is something children had been learning about long before the evacuation.
7: How does a fire start? What does a fire need to burn? How do we keep ourselves and our families safe?
5: Kirsten says living in the Okanagan means children need to understand the environment around them.
7: Annually, it becomes a tinderbox. You can smell the hotness and the dry earth and the dryness of the forest when you go walk your dogs. And I think it's very, very important that we're very visual and aware of our surroundings.
5: But she says teaching fire safety is a delicate lesson.
7: It comes down to how you say it. How you present it.
5: For one parent, that preparation became clear.
6: You know, I have to say I was quite frantic. It was very scary having to go through that. But when we woke them up and led them to the car, they were calm. They were prepared.
5: Mayor says the teachings done in the classroom were apparent when the time came.
6: Like, she was at the front door asking, do we have the safe? Are the lights off? Just like big things that a preschooler typically would not ask.
5: An early childhood education professor at UBC says even if your home wasn't destroyed, an evacuation can cause regressive behavior.
8: Getting up in the middle of the night, being evacuated, would definitely cause some increased anxiety, some really like disturbed sense of safety.
5: That's why the Learning Cove is working to help teach their young students to be prepared.
7: Anything can be achieved if you're calm.
5: The staff now working hard to get the preschool cleaned up so the children can return to their school next week.
7: It's a labor of love, and I love what I do.
5: And they confirm fire safety lessons will continue. Cohen Sassman, Global News.
4: Authorities are investigating a suspicious fire on Knox Mountain yesterday. One man was arrested who's previously been charged with mischief. Travis Lowe has more on how the incident unfolded and what witnesses saw.
9: He's encircled by the flames. He was stumbling around. He had, I think, a beer bottle in his hand.
10: This is the image at the center of Thursday's Knox Mountain grass fire.
9: He had a hard hat. His pants were also like kind of falling down, and then he didn't have a shirt on.
10: Now ruled a criminal act as the BC Prosecution Service confirming Friday that Andrew James Dent has been charged with arson and resisting a peace officer in connection with the fire that could have quickly become a much bigger wildfire.
9: We were worried about it spreading the entire mountain, and thank goodness it got under control.
10: The photo you see here, taken by Tessa Voigt while hiking with her friend, Peyton Wrighton.
11: We see this huge, like, cloud of smoke coming up.
10: When the two stumbled across the scary scene.
11: In that moment, we decided we need to turn around and get out of here.
10: The Kelowna Fire Department were quick to respond and douse the fire.
12: I can't speak to the details around the Knox Mountain Park fire at this point in time. It's currently under an RCMP investigation.
10: The assistant fire chief says the incident speaks for itself as a reminder for everyone to remain vigilant about wildfire and calling it in.
12: You know, it's that partnership between the public and everybody reporting early signs of smoke that helps us get a quick initial attack on these fires and keeps them small.
10: And while it's welcome news to Voigt that the suspect has been arrested, like many others, she's still on edge.
9: This is just one guy, but like, there's so many more fires being started by people that haven't been caught, right?
10: Especially with the fire season far from over.
11: We have it hard enough with like storms and lightning starting fires.
10: And considering what the valley has already gone through.
11: It's crazy to me that people are just going out of their way to start fires. For whatever reason they have, everybody in the Okanagan knows how detrimental these fires can be.
10: Travis Lowe, Global News, Kelowna.
4: Heightened anxiety in the Sikh community.
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4: The violent incident at an Edmonton Gurdwara and reaction here in BC. Plus,
13: the main points of impact were the scooter and my head.
4: How a Vancouver woman learned firsthand the importance of wearing a helmet.
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24: I'm Sonia Sunger. I'm the co-anchor of Global News Morning. 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
4: BC's Sikh community is on edge after a violent attack and stabbing at a temple in Edmonton. As Taya Fast reports, the incident has also sparked an increased police presence in some areas.
26: A stabbing at a Sikh Gurdwara in northeast Edmonton has sent shockwaves to Sikh communities across the country. Police say a man entered the temple early Friday morning. He was confronted by staff and two people were stabbed.
0: The EPS Hate Crimes Unit has also been engaged and is working closely with the investigators to determine if this incident was hate motivated.
26: That question, whether this was an attack targeting the Sikh community, is now front and center.
1: If we determine the incident was motivated by ideology, we will be considering all applicable criminal code provisions, including those associated with hate-motivated offenses.
26: In Abbotsford, the focus is on staying vigilant without letting fear take over.
2: I will say it again, that don't panic, okay? Don't make hasty decisions, right? There shouldn't be no violence in any religious places.
26: There is no known threat to any local Ghedoras, but Abbotsford police say they're taking precautions with extra patrols around places of worship.
5: A member of our senior management team is also connected with the executive at the various places in Abbotsford here, just to offer that reassurance piece.
26: Vancouver police are taking a similar approach. Officers are monitoring the situation and connecting with Vancouver's Sikh community. The World Sikh Organization says Friday's attack comes as concerns about anti-Sikh hate continue to grow.
6: We've been calling for proactive steps to address this for quite some time now. So Sikh Gurdwaras on the ground should be reevaluating their security protocols, and we think that police and government should take this seriously.
26: Meanwhile, Edmonton police say the 27-year-old suspect arrested Friday morning has a significant history of violent offenses and was released from a federal institution Thursday. The two victims, aged 59 and 75, were taken to hospital with non-life-threatening injuries. Both are stable. Charges are still pending as investigators work to determine what, if anything, motivated the incident. Taya Fass, Global News.
4: An e-scooter crash was no laughing matter for a Vancouver comedian who says wearing her helmet saved her from serious injuries. And as Kristen Robinson reports, it's good timing that she happened to be wearing it at all.
7: So obviously I hit front wheel and you can see that doesn't work.
8: Jessica Pigeau now having to carry the weight of an e-scooter collision. On July 19th, the Vancouver comedian was riding north on Alder Street when she says a southbound SUV turned left in front of her and there was no time to stop.
7: I just slammed my head right into the hood. And I'm very lucky I was wearing a helmet.
8: While her ride is totaled, Peugeot's head bounced off the vehicle's hood and she was able to walk away with only light bruising.
7: I have no doubt that if I had not been wearing a helmet, I would have gone to the hospital. I, at minimum, would have been a concussion, probably a broken nose.
12: There have definitely been more scooters on the road and people willing to take scooters versus Ubers just for the convenience.
8: The VPD boosting its education campaign following a woman's death last month. Cheyenne Lolly was riding an e-scooter without a helmet when she collided with a vehicle. She hit her head on the ground and died in hospital days later.
12: Hey, it's the police. Wear your helmets.
27: Over the last couple of years, we've seen about 175 to 180 adult-related injuries, severe enough to have been hospitalized.
8: Preventable's Dr. Ian Pike says BC Children's Hospital has seen e-scooter fall and crash injuries double in 2 years, while trauma injuries in kids aged 10 to 14 have tripled.
27: These are alarming. They're increasing at a rate that we should not accept, and we need to intervene.
8: He's urging parents not to let kids under 16 ride e-scooters illegally, and for all riders to take the safety precautions cyclists would.
27: A helmet and other protective gear is essential.
7: On any given morning, the helmet's not going to do anything other than muss up your hair. But on the day that it matters, either it means that you're not going to the hospital or it means you get to see your family again.
8: Kristen Robinson, Global News.
4: Well, dozens of e-scooter and e-bike riders in Burnaby are facing violation tickets after an enforcement blitz by the RCMP. Mounties say targeted enforcement on Wednesday saw 57 tickets issued. Violations included riders not wearing helmets, using the sidewalk where prohibited, and one rider under the age of 16. In that case, police say a 15-year-old was issued tickets for all three, with his mother having to come and pick him up. One father was also ticketed for having a seat rigged up on an e-scooter for his child. They are only meant for a single rider.
28: We'll be the bad guy and we'll write the tickets and have some people that are upset but potentially save lives.
9: Because we're not just talking about the people that are on the e-scooters or e-bikes or even the e-dirt bikes. We're talking about the people around them. If you're on a sidewalk, that's not meant for an e-bike or an e-scooter. That's meant for people to walk or, you know, wheelchair. It's just meant for the average public. And those people that are, some of them are being terrorized in some situations.
4: With the school year just around the corner, police are also reminding students and parents that there are no areas on school grounds where e-scooters can be ridden. Up next, Langford's got goats.
10: Yeah, very unusual to have goats in the city, right in our city downtown area.
4: How this herd is helping to mitigate the fire risk. And later in sports, the scoring struggles of the post-Berhalter Whitecaps.
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1: A city on Vancouver Island is relying on goats to help them reduce the wildfire risk. The city of Langford's Fire Smart program and Langford Fire Rescue are bringing in a herd of goats to help crews with wildfire mitigation. The 13 animals are from Vancouver Island Goatscaping and will clear the blackberry bushes and other flammable vegetation. The public is being encouraged to come out and watch the goats in action.
2: It's a green initiative. It prevents the seeds from, you know, blackberries from being spread around and repropagating. We don't have to remove all the fuel afterwards. So there are some benefits to it.
3: This is a very innovative way to have a really engaged conversation with the community. It's very unusual to have goats in the city, right in our city downtown area. And so it's a great conversation starter.
1: The city is hosting a Goats in the City event on Sunday afternoon, where the public will have a chance to meet the goats and learn more about Fire Smart initiatives. Well, hope you've been enjoying the sunshine that we've been having this week, because a change is on the way. Let's bring in Yvonne Shell with a look at the forecast. Yvonne?
4: Thanks so much, Sophie. It's been warm and dry, but a different weather story in picture as we get in towards tomorrow. Change on the way. Cooler and wetter. First off, though, here's a shot of what it looks like from the Pan Pacific Hotel. We've had poor air quality. Eastern Fraser Valley has been sitting at 10 or very high, and areas that are in orange and yellow still impacted by the smoke. We'll be tracking that leading in towards the weekend, and those with respiratory issues will want to try and limit the amount of time spent outdoors. Here's the weather maker that is going to start to push in. Overnight tonight, it is an increase in cloud cover. We'll see the chance of showers right across the board. The island will be included within that. But through the afternoon, we'll see that risk of thunderstorms, Metro Vancouver included within that, and the concern risk of thunderstorms for the southern interior. We're also looking at windy conditions with gusts between 40 and up to 60 kilometers per hour. Fire danger rating throughout much of the province sitting at orange and high. It's the areas in red that we're looking for, sitting at extreme. So please be very careful as you're enjoying the outdoors. No break in the forecast, but just briefly for the southern interior on Sunday, a drop in temperature, and that it heats up once again as we get in towards our Monday, Tuesday. Along the north coast, 17 as the high. Risk of thunderstorms will be slight or minor for the northeastern corners, much of the central half. Southern interior, it's a hot one for tomorrow, up to 30 degrees. Winds will be a concern through the afternoon and early evening. Gusts potentially between 40 and up to 60 kilometers per hour. Whistler will see highs into the low 20s. A bit of a range in temperatures along the south coast for the island. 20 near Victoria, inland up to 25 degrees. Also seeing that risk of thunderstorms, and the lower mainland will be included within that. 21 with the Humidex tomorrow, we'll feel closer to 25 degrees. We'll see periods of rain, still remaining cooler as we get in towards our Sunday, and ice clearing towards the evening, rebounding Monday, Tuesday, sunny and warm, away from the water, closer to 27 degrees. All right, tonight's weather window, this one was taken from Lafarge Lake and captured by David. Sophie, back to you.
1: All right, thanks, Yvonne. All right, Barry is here now with a look ahead to sports, and the Whitecaps have had some struggles of late.
5: Well, you know, they lost their best player, Sebastian Berhalter, and as he may expect, it's hard to replace a guy like him. So they've had trouble scoring goals. We'll take a look at that and more from the Canadian Open in Edmonton, where our BC teenagers had another good day. So we'll have highlights of that.
1: Okay, sounds good. Thanks, Barry. Also coming up tonight.
6: That's pretty amazing, having that instantaneous communication.
1: How new technology helped to rescue a man from a very tight squeeze in the Rockies.

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6: There's a version of you who goes, who redeems their Aeroplan points today. The you who books the weekend getaway they'll talk about for weeks. Who cheers for the home team while they're away. Stops for a latte every morning. 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
11: Oh, the post-Sebastian Berhalter era.
12: Well, it takes time. Better that they, you know, are adjusting now when there's still time, when or late in the year when they are just fraught with, you know, losing. You don't want that. All right, thanks, Sophie. Jesper Sorensen knew losing Sebastian Berhalter would have a negative effect on his team, but maybe it's been worse than expected. The whitecap attack has been noticeably less dangerous, with the American midfielder now playing at Middlesbrough in the English Championship. Vancouver has just 3 goals in their last 4 MLS matches as they get set to host Minnesota 6:30 tomorrow night at BC Place.
13: As they knock the Whitecaps off top spot in the West.
14: The Whitecaps have controlled just about every game they've played in this season. Wednesday's 1-0 loss to Houston was no different.
15: We just seen a World Cup where the best teams in the world have difficulties breaking down, you know, teams that are standing low, and it's obviously not always the easiest task, but it's something I would rather that we stay high up the pitch and we play in the opposition's penalty area than playing in our own. So over time, it will be good.
14: The Caps had over 60% of possession and outshot the Dynamo 18-8, but managed just 1 shot on target.
16: As you can see, last game we had many shots, but not on target. So that's what that was the difference in the game. If you get some on target, maybe you get second chances. Maybe you just score first-time goals. But, just putting them on target and giving ourselves a better opportunity.
14: It's a frustrating stretch for a team that ranks among the best attacking sides in Major League Soccer, 3rd in goals scored, among the league leaders in expected goals and big chances created. But most of that has happened before the departure of Sebastian Berhalter.
15: We have the chances, but we're not putting back in the goal. We are chasing a little bit more than we used to. We could see when we got the first goal in Seattle how the game and the pitch opened up for us, also when the opponents had to open up a little bit more.
16: Football, there's highs and lows, you know. We've been losing points the last few games, but, you know, we come to every game ready to win and ready to fight for the team and for the cities.
14: And the Western Conference race is tightening. The Whitecaps have been knocked off top spot and need to beat Dallas to even have a chance of reclaiming first in the West. Asa Raymond, Global Sports.
12: Well, FIFA has come down hard on the Argentina players and coaches for their disgraceful behavior after they lost the World Cup championship match to Spain last month. Midfielder Leandro Paredes was handed a 10-game suspension for choking and striking Spain players in a post-match meltdown after Argentina was humbled and badly outplayed. Defender Manuel Molina was handed a 7-game ban, and those players and the Argentine Federation were handed fines totaling about $300,000. The English Premier League new season kicked off today. Defending champs Arsenal home to newly promoted Coventry City. A mismatch on paper and a mismatch on the pitch, too. They forced the turnover. Kai Havertz finds the corner, and it's 1-0. Gunners just 15 minutes in. Back for more. Coventry, the keeper, will get a piece of this cross, but Bukayo Saka has a wide-open net, and Arsenal off to a winning start in the English Premiership, 3-0 over Coventry City. Canada's next star on the LPGA Tour will likely be Vancouver teenager Anna Huang. She is just 17, but has already won 4 pro tournaments on the Ladies European Tour. And this week in Edmonton, she is in the hunt at the LPGA Canadian Women's Open. A Zamboni at a golf course? Only in Canada, you say. Anna Huang shot 5-under-65 in round one, was 3-under on the front side in round two, playing the 15th. What a shot there. Unfortunately missed that short one for birdie, stays at -8. But on the next hole, showing off that short game again. That last one is about 4 feet away. How about put it maybe 2 feet away? This is easier to make. She made that for birdie despite double bogeying 18. Still is tied 7th at 7-under. What a performance by her. Brooke Henderson is tied 18th at -5. Vancouver's Leah John for birdie. Just missed the cut, however, by 1. That graphic is incorrect there. She's +1, so she won't play the weekend, but a good performance. Just her 10th LPGA event. Langley's Clary Lynn, she's 16. Makes the long birdie putt at 17, and she's made the cut at even par. That's impressive. Japan's Miyu Yamashita is the leader at 14-under, 5 shots better than second. And second round of the BMW Championship from St. Louis, second of the 3 PGA FedEx Cup playoff tournaments. World number one Scottie Scheffler had a bad day at the office in round one. Second worst in the 50-player field, but made up for it today, 5-under-65, so he is 3-under, tied 25th. The shot of the day from Chris Goddard from 212 on the par 3. This is about as close as he get to an ace without it being an ace. How doesn't that go in? Goddard at 9-under, 3 shots back. Wyndham Clark, the 2026 U.S. Open champ, knocks in the birdie at 14, 6-under-64 for the second straight day, leads at 12-under, 1 better than Gary Woodland. No Canadians in the field anymore at the playoffs. And the Blue Jays taking on the Yankees today. Toronto just a half game back, but things didn't go well today. As Spencer Arrighetti making his Jays debut, he was acquired from Houston in the Dalton Varsho deals. A good pitcher, made one mistake, that 2-run homer to the hulking Spencer Jones, who's 6'7", 240, 2-0 Yankees. Jays finally got to ace Cam Schlittler. Alejandro Kirk dribbles one through the right side. Brett Bateman scores, but that's all the Jays have so far. They are down 3-1, and they're playing in the eighth inning. Even if they lose, the Jays are right back in it. They've got something like 34 games after tonight, so if they can play well, they have a chance to get back into the playoffs.
11: All right. Thanks
12: okay.
11: so much, Jay.
12: Have the excitement.
11: Will be much to the delight of our producer, Alicia.
12: Well, Alicia tonight loves the Blue Jays, as do many around here.
11: Exactly. All right. Thanks very much, Barry. Up next, our search and rescue volunteers managed to save a man caught between a rock and a hard place.
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0: Well, this next story may be a bit tough if you don't like small spaces, but it has a good ending, we promise. A man in Canmore, Alberta, found himself trapped in a tight spot inside a cave, unable to move. But as Heather Urix-West reports, search and rescue volunteers used technology they developed themselves to get him out.
1: Rat's Nest Cave beneath Canmore's Grotto Mountain is an adventure that draws tourists from all around the globe. Seen here in this Travel Alberta promotional video, the cave features some tight squeezes. But some areas are so tiny, tourists are advised to stay away.
2: It's an extremely rare event. In this case, it was just the person got a little bit lost, perhaps, and or maybe curious with the very tight section, but that tight section is not part of any of the tours.
1: 13 cave rescuers and 10 firefighters responded to the August 15th call for help after a man became stuck in a part of the cave known as Psych Squeeze.
2: In a cave, most forms of communication don't work. They can't penetrate through the rock, and travel is very slow and difficult as well. So when we're sending in a team of rescuers into the cave, we might lose communication with them for hours and hours.
1: But for this rescue, the BC Alberta team had the assistance of some brand new, locally developed tech.
3: I'm an amateur radio operator, and so I know what's going on in the amateur radio world. And I was thinking we should be able to apply this and use it with the cave radios.
1: In development since 2023, this digital cave radio system allows crews to communicate via text message. This rescue marking the first time the system was deployed in an actual cave rescue event.
2: It's pretty amazing having that instantaneous communication up and down from the surface to the cave.
1: After 12 hours in the cave, the man was finally freed after firefighters carefully removed rock around him. He was able to walk out of the cave without injury. A gratifying outcome for the volunteers who've spent years developing and testing this tech that's now proven it can save a life. Heather Urix-West, Global News, Calgary.
0: How do you feel about small spaces?
4: Well, I don't want to just, you know, that's what happens when you go in a cave, though, right?
0: Yeah, fair.
4: Caves are for bats and Batman, and that's it.
0: Bats and Batman.
4: And
0: yeah.
4: Batman.
0: Okay,
4: yeah.
0: Good point. The WNBA playing tonight, the Lions this weekend.
4: They are, yes, right. Toronto Tempo are playing Friday and Sunday, and it's a busy day Sunday because the Lions are Sunday at BC Place
0: it's
4: at
0: 4. Good thing you're working then.
4: Very good. That's when all the fun happens on the weekend.
0: Okay, we'll enjoy it.
4: I will.
0: Thanks for joining us tonight. Good night, all.
4: Good night.
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6: Global News at 7, I'm Joshua Azizi. The 50% U.S. tariff deadline is looming, just 2 hours away at 9 p.m. Pacific time. U.S. President Donald Trump announced a 72-hour reprieve on Tuesday, saying the two sides needed more time to finalize an agreement. As Ben O'Hara Byrne reports, one side says there is a deal, while Canada has not committed.
7: Face-to-face talks on a possible Canada-U.S. trade deal continued for a third day on Friday in Washington, ahead of yet another deadline. President Trump sounding optimistic he won't need to impose new 50% tariffs on $28 billion worth of Canadian exports.
8: The deal with Canada is moving along, and we should be able to have a deal with Canada.
7: The proposed deal would reportedly see steel and aluminum tariffs halved to 25%, a 15% tariff on vehicles down from 25%, but no word on softwood lumber tariffs, crucial to BC. The Prime Minister is asking the provinces for concessions if a deal is reached, including putting U.S. liquor back on provincially run store shelves and ending procurement restrictions on U.S. companies. The EB government has been signaling it will make those concessions if needed. Here's Energy Minister Adrian Dix.
9: We're firmly on Team Canada. We're very supportive of the federal government and their efforts to represent our country in these unusual circumstances.
7: If there is no agreement, those new 50% tariffs are still scheduled to take effect on Saturday. Ben O'Hara Byrne, Global News, Victoria.
6: BC's Sikh community is on edge after a violent attack and stabbing at a temple in Edmonton. Taya Fast has more.
10: Police say a man tried to access the prayer area of a temple in Edmonton early Friday morning when he was confronted by staff. Two patrons intervened and were stabbed during the confrontation. Luckily, the 75 and 51-year-old victims suffered only non-life-threatening injuries. Edmonton police say their hate crime unit is involved to determine if that attack was hate-motivated. Baljinder Baines of Khalsa Dewan Society in Abbotsford says now is not the time to panic.
11: We are all law-abiding citizens here, and we should abide by that one. We should respect all religions, right? There shouldn't be no violence in any religious places. And it's very sad to hear that.
10: Edmonton police say charges are pending against a 27-year-old man who has a history of violent offenses. They say he was released from a federal institution Thursday after serving a sentence for aggravated assault and assaulting a peace officer. Taya Fass, Global News.
6: With a pulp mill on the Sunshine Coast curtailing operations and eliminating hundreds of jobs, officials are concerned about a ripple effect across the region. Travis Persaud reports.
12: Domtar is indefinitely closing the Howe Sound pulp mill in Port Melon along with its Bayview facility, eliminating some 400 jobs. The Sunshine Coast Regional District says the pulp mill is the region's largest private employer. Gibson's councillor David Kroll says there's concern some mill workers could now leave the coast, taking with them family members who work in other critical sectors.
13: There's people who work in the mill, and their spouse works at the hospital, or they work in daycare, or they work at the clinic, or, you know, they're the mental health worker that we desperately need in the community. So if these people leave, it's horrendous.
12: The province says transition services are being provided to affected mill workers. Domtar says the indefinite closure is due to low global pulp prices and a lack of affordable domestic fiber. Travis Persaud, Global News.
6: The immediate threat of wildfire has subsided for Summerland, but the provincial government has extended its state of emergency by 7 days until August 29th. The province says the move follows advice from emergency management officials and ensures the government has access to emergency powers as needed. Wildfire evacuees are returning to BC South Okanagan, but utility and telecommunications crews were still working to restore services on the western shores of Okanagan Lake. From the Global News Desk, I'm Joshua Azizi.
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1: Well, another day goes by, and we start learning a little bit more. Drips and drabs start coming out about this trade deal that was supposed to stave off 50% tariffs that would have decimated vast swaths of the Canadian economy. What we're learning now is Canadian Trade Minister Dominique Leblanc and Chief Negotiator Janice Charette have been in Washington. They have been negotiating. They've been with Jamison Greer. Apparently, we're very close to completing a deal. Lots of smiles we're seeing. That's good stuff. But here's what we know, and we'll talk about this over the course of the segment. So yesterday we talked about this, and it looks like this is real, that Prime Minister Mark Carney asked Canadian provincial premiers to lift their boycotts and restock American liquor on store shelves. That was a major irritant to the president. I said yesterday, just give it to him. If it helps grease the wheels, it doesn't mean Canadians have to buy it. So I'm all for it. That's you don't give up a lot to get something back. So I'm absolutely for that. We're being told that there is tariff relief. This proposed agreement is expected to outline reductions on U.S. sectoral tariffs, such as lowering steel and aluminum tariffs from 50 to 25% and auto tariffs from 25 to 15%. While addressing U.S. access to Canadian dairy and Canada's retaliatory duties. Now, the reason I said that's what we're being told is because that is certainly one way to look at this, that we are getting relief. However, I want to get in the Wayback Machine and give you the opinion of economist Eric Kam, whom I spoke with yesterday. This is how he chooses to look at it.
2: Don't think of this 15% as Canada winning, because Trump came down from 25. Before this war, which should never have been a war, the relevant tariff was basically zero. Yeah. So in terms of economics, we are not negotiating 25 down to 15. We've negotiated from zero up to 15. And as I said, congratulations, Mr. Prime Minister. Not only are we going to sell less cars, but we're going to open up less factories. And so that's going to absolutely undermine Ontario's economy, which is Canada's economy. And there's just no win to be had here, Ben. I'm terrified to see when this thing's come out, because I think Donald Trump couldn't have played it better.
1: Now, I'm going to be a little more graceful than Eric in that this government, this administration in Washington has been very clear. No country in the world would not be tariffed, right? So the idea that we were going to the baseline of zero was what we was achievable. I would push back on that, but I do agree. This is not. I don't see this as a win, and we're going to talk a little bit more about that in a second. But back to the booze, right? The provincial premiers were asked to do their part for Team Canada. And let's listen to, you know, a guy who's been giving us gold recently, Manitoba Premier Wob Kanu.
3: You were brief, but I mean, what were you told? You must have asked.
4: I was told by the Prime Minister that he wants us to put the booze back on the shelves.
3: Without giving you details?
4: They gave us some details, and other stuff they said they're still nailing down. So he was, I wouldn't say that he was begging us, but what is a step before begging? So I get it from his perspective. Why does he want us to take the booze off the shelves? He's the one who got on the phone with Donald Trump, which, you know, I don't think any of us want to be on the phone with Trump or in a photo with him. But there you go. Somebody has to do it. Thank you, Mark Carney, for doing it.
1: All right. So as our former prime minister once said, he learned that two people can experience a situation differently. Let's listen to how Tim Houston saw this not quite plea or begging by the prime minister.
5: Actually, I'd be surprised. That's not even close. I don't know what meeting that might have taken place in, but it certainly wasn't one that I was in. I mean, the prime minister was very frank with the premiers on the moving parts across various sectors and very frank on some of the things that the Americans were looking for, and alcohol being one of them. So If the prime minister asking us to do that in the name of country, I think is more important. I would certainly not describe him as begging, but I would describe him as being committed to getting the best possible deal for our country and being honest about some of the parts that may be involved and the requirements of us. He asked for a couple things from premiers. One was around alcohol, and the other one was to make sure that our provincial procurement policies don't specifically exclude the United States or companies in the United States. So I take those two things seriously. No, I wouldn't. I'd be surprised to hear somebody characterize it like that. That's not what I saw or heard.
1: Okay, so getting the best possible deal, absolutely. Is it the best possible deal we could have gotten if we zoom out and look at how all the moves on the chessboard that were made over the past year? Can we say, I don't know yet. We are going to have to wait to see what this deal looks like, and we're going to have to break it open and see what's inside. But for now, this is what we're looking at. Let's hear now from somebody who knows how to negotiate with Donald Trump, somebody who got under his skin, somebody who he called a nasty woman, Chrystia Freeland, the former deputy prime minister, former everything in the Trudeau years. This is what she has to say about tariffs.
0: I think that is a bad outcome for Canada to have permanent tariffs on our steel, aluminum cars and carport parts, really harmful for those sectors. But I think it's a bad outcome for the United States as well. It's really important for people to recognize that you can lose by winning if you've defined winning in a way which is self-mutilating. And in this case, I think it's really important for Americans to understand that putting permanent tariffs on Canadian steel and on Canadian aluminum hurts U.S. manufacturing. These are inputs into the U.S. manufacturing sector, and you are choosing to make your own manufacturers weaker. The tariffs that were imposed in 2018, there have been a lot of academic studies on the impact, and the net impact was harming U.S. manufacturing.
1: Yeah, and I thank the former minister for that analysis, because I think it's important. This is necessarily, we know it's not going to be a great deal for us, but it can also hurt the Americans. So, again, I'm going to hope and pray that this deal, even if we all decide it ain't a good one, is it a temporary deal until the USMCA is renegotiated? And between now and then, will the impact and negative aspects of this deal be demonstrated to this administration so that when we do get to the table to renegotiate that trilateral, they change their tune a little bit? I don't know. There's a lot we don't know, and I don't like not knowing, but this is the hand we've been dealt. I'll tell you what else we don't know. We don't know what the premier of Canada's largest economy, largest province, thinks. Doug Ford, for a while our prime minister was absent from the battlefield, was Captain Canada. And if these 15% tariffs are applied to the automotive sector, which is foundational to our economy and especially Ontario's manufacturing base, there are experts who have said we could lose the whole enchilada. That's it. The automotive industry in Canada is over. And now we're going to talk about that a little bit later, because there are certain carve-outs for American parts, that 15% could probably get lower. Is going to mean it's an actual tariff of closer to 7.5% or 8%. Can the automotive industry survive? We'll find out a little bit later. But if Doug Ford is being asked to walk back his boycott and be the premier while he watches the automotive industry get destroyed by tariffs, I don't know if he I don't know what he's thinking right now. His silence tells me I'm inferring from it that he has adopted the thumper rule that if you don't have something nice to say, don't say anything at all. But at some point, there's going to be a microphone in front of him. Look, today is not only the deadline for a tariff deal, but also the final day to enter and withdraw from the municipal election here in Toronto. The Honorable Lisa Raitt, former cabinet minister, deputy leader of the official opposition, and member of the Advisory Committee on Canada-U.S. Economic Relations, joins us next to break down this deal, as well as to give us some insights on this all-important mayoral race in the biggest city in the country. This is the Ben Mulrooney Show.
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8: Welcome back. And as we continue to try to make sense of this burgeoning deal between Canada and the United States on lowering the insane tariff, the tariffs that Donald Trump has imposed on our economy, we're trying to figure out if it's a good deal or a bad deal. It's as simple as that. And is this deal permanent, or is this simply an entry point that we've got to deal with until the USMCA is renegotiated? To walk us through it, somebody who knows a heck of a lot more than I is the Honorable Lisa Raitt, a former federal cabinet minister, deputy leader of the official opposition, and just as important as that stuff, member of the Advisory Committee on Canada-U.S. Economic Relations. Lisa, thank you so much for joining us.
9: I'm delighted to join you, Ben. Thanks for having me.
8: Yeah, listen, if you tell me this is a good deal, I will believe it. So is this a good deal? Is it a bad deal?
9: Can't tell right now. I don't know what's in it. I can tell you, this is how I look at it. If they do a deal that allows us to avoid these new Section 338 tariffs to come into effect tonight, then it's a good deal.
8: Yeah.
9: If they're able to do it and as well get Section 232 tariffs reduced from 50% to something that the sector thinks it's manageable,
8: yeah,
9: then that's a really good deal. It's a great deal. And if they can do all of that and avoid having to give up anything on critical minerals or defense, then it's a great deal. And I don't know whether or not we're going to land in any of those three buckets, to be honest.
8: Yeah. And what do you make of a government that's behaving as opaquely as this one when people there's an appetite and a thirst and a need to be kept abreast of the of where we are? I get you don't want to negotiate in public, but that's not what people are necessarily asking for.
9: And I can assure you, Ben, that we're not being told any state secrets or federal secrets on the Advisory Council. We haven't met since they've gone into these very serious negotiations, and that's fine.
8: Yeah.
9: They have to give information to the premiers because they haven't asked for the premiers. They want Doug Ford to reverse the booze ban, and they want the same across the country. So they've got to give them a little bit of information. But I don't know how much information anyone's getting. But to your question on transparency, I was talking to a former Liberal MP today from many moons ago, and he said to me, Liberal, of course, he worked in the Chrétien government, and he said to me, the transparency is going to bite. It's going to really hurt this government because Canadians are waiting to hear what's going on, and the Prime Minister isn't communicating.
8: No, yeah, I don't get. But I'm of the opinion that if a government's got something good to say, they shout it from the rafters. And so you can imply the opposite as well. But again, we don't know. We don't know what we don't know. But this is depending on where you set your start line Everything's about perspective, right? And there are those who are going to say, oh, of course this is great because we were going to be subject to 50% tariffs and now it's going to be less than that. But there are those who would argue, and I think you can absolutely make a case, Lisa, that someone would say,

0: Yes, but what did we do over the course of a year that that allowed for the conditions to be created that Donald Trump thought he could throw 50% tariffs on us in the first place? Could we have avoided that trap in the first place? And I think it's a fair question.
1: Absolutely it is. And it is the question. Yeah. What happened last September? I want to know what was on the table in September last year. And what did we lose? Because that opportunity cost that you're talking about from October of last year all the way to today, you know, 50% tariffs on steel, would we have had a deal of 25% last year? Would we have done better? We will never know.
0: Well,
1: we will never know.
0: I don't know.
1: Why
0: did it
1: fall apart?
0: Yeah, Lisa, you tell me. You've been in government. You've been there when industrious, hardworking journalists apply to get information on all sorts of government documents. I wonder if there is a paper trail that would allow a journalist to...
1: Hello?
0: Hello? Can you hear me?
1: Oh, I'm here. Yeah.
0: I wonder if a journalist out there is going to do some legwork and go out and get that information and cross-reference it with messaging from the government, what was going on in by-elections and that sort of thing. Because if dates line up and if there was a deal on the table that was better than the one we're getting, then one could make the case that for political reasons, a government sat on a deal so that they could, who knows, win this or do that, as opposed to working on behalf of the betterment of the Canadian economy. I'm not suggesting that that's the story, but I don't have any information, so I get to make stuff up. I think in the absence of data from the government, I get to speculate. And so I'm speculating.
1: You certainly do.
0: Now,
1: I think you should.
0: And I got to speculate on the premier of the largest province in this country and the leader of the largest economy in the country. Doug Ford has not said anything. And if he's being asked to walk back his boycott, and the LCBO boycott is one that absolutely hurts the largest purchaser of alcohol in the world, if he's asked to do that, and on top of that, swallow a 15% tariff on the automotive industry, which would, and with the U.S. carve out for U.S. parts, it would amount to about an 8% tariff, a real 8% tariff. If he's asked to do both of those things, I can't see how he'll be happy. I can't see how he's going to be anything but fuming mad.
1: You're bang on. And going back to getting all that information and documentation to try to show us what happened last October, please include in that list of items cables that would have gone from the U.S. Embassy back to the State Department, because I really still do believe all of this happened because of that ad that was run by Doug Ford in the United States over the World Series time. And you can say the ad was good, the ad was bad. I really do think it's exactly what shut down our negotiations last year.
0: Well, so, and listen, I would like that information as well, but I'm still operating from the belief that, because I saw it, I saw Donald Trump saw the ad and he didn't have a problem with it. And I know that Donald Trump, I know that our prime minister saw the ad before it aired. There's, I'm not carrying Doug Ford's water here, but I don't think it's as simple as the guy saw the ad and got upset and tore up the deal. If that information comes to pass, then absolutely I'll accept it. But I saw that play out in a way that it is far more nuanced and complex than simply he saw the ad and got mad, because we know he didn't. He saw it and he was fine with it and said as much at a press conference.
1: Yeah, I think that's fair. But to talk about the very difficult position the premier is in today, no question about it, because the ban on the booze has to come up. It's a precondition to the United States signing off on the deal. And that only comes from Premier's power. So he does have to wait and see what steel and Ottawa are going to get. And remember, you know, I'm glad that you pointed out the 15 to 8%, because that is the negotiation going on right now. What parts are going to be part of it? What parts aren't? The UK has a deal on 10% of a duty on a tariff on cars going in the United States. We have to better that. Yeah. Like, we can't be worse than the UK.
0: It doesn't make any sense. So then the prime minister's got to go out and sell this, right? He's got to tell he's got to get his caucus members together, and they've got to get on the same page, and they got to go fan out across the country and tell their constituents why this is a great deal. And We weren't promised. Yeah, they're going to have to put lipstick on a pig in one way or another, but we weren't promised a pig. We were promised the best deal ever. So I don't know how he's going to do that. And I don't know. I don't know if the love for Mark Carney is going to endure as long as he hopes. The honeymoon might be over after this, but we're going to continue this conversation after the break with Lisa Raitt, because I've got a question about, like, maybe this is just, even if it's a bad deal, Lisa, maybe it's just an interim deal that we have to put up with until the until USMCA is renegotiated. We're gonna pick Lisa's brain on that, as well as the all-important municipal election in the biggest city in this country. I'm speaking with one of the candidates that some people think is in it for all the wrong reasons. Don't go anywhere. This is the Ben Mulrooney Show.

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13: As we continue to suss out and figure out whether or not we're going to be fed we have to eat a good deal or a bad deal, we're joined by somebody who's helping us make sense of it, the Honorable Lisa Raitt, who has been on the advisory committee on Canada-U.S. economic relations and knows a heck of a lot more than I do. Lisa, for those, sometimes we speak so quickly on these things that we take for granted, mm-hmm. things that we probably shouldn't, and people are don't necessarily know or understand the mechanisms by which we get past everything, including a renegotiation of the USMCA. Is this deal that we're talking about now, is this thing going to be locked into in stone, or is this just is just a choke point that we've got to get through for a full negotiation at USMCA.
14: Yeah. This is the precursor to a full review of USMCA, CUSMA, and the Americans want some significant changes in that document. Right now, that document is an act of Congress. It's a real law. In order for it to be changed, it has to go back through the House of Representatives and through the Senate and to the President. It's a very long process. So that is going to take a while, that whole negotiation. This is about trying to make sure that the Americans can say that every country in the world has a tariff on them for steel, aluminum, and autos, the sectors that Donald Trump wants to protect.
13: Gotcha.
14: And that's kind of where we stand right now.
13: Yeah, I mean, look, if we got to give up on dairy, and we've gave up on so many things already, and what we're getting in return is a decimation of our automotive industry, and the booze is back on the shelves. I don't know how. I mean, it's going to take a masterful politician to spin that into the home run that we were promised.
14: It is. They have to convince people that, first of all, we're never going to get status quo because President Trump's a bad guy. Then they have to convince people that having no deal with the United States basically renders our economy unfunctionable.
13: Yep.
14: And in the meantime, they're going to have to try to tell you that it's okay, we're going to lose jobs in auto. It's okay, we're going to lose jobs in steel, because we're pivoting the economy and we're going to go in another direction. And that is literally what they have to communicate. And it's not an easy thing to do.
13: Well, yeah. And it when you spend years creating this this dichotomy between blunt force of a Donald Trump and the big brain of Mark Carney, you're going to have to explain how the big brain got beaten by the reality show showman. Fundamentally, yeah. How did our guy get beat by the other guy?
14: Because the president has 345 million people, and we have not that many. Not like we've got 45 million, I think, right now.
13: Oh yeah,
14: and everybody wants access to the United States, including us. As much as we hate it when Donald Trump says we don't need anything from Canada, they may not need everything from Canada. They may be able to source around the world other places. The best place to get their stuff is Canada, no question about it. And we're highly integrated. But this president fundamentally believes that nothing can touch the United States, that they can buy their way out of anything, and that they are owed on the world stage, and he's here to collect.
13: Oh, and I concede all of those points, but I also know that people were sold on a bill of goods that said that Mark Carney was too smart to fail.
14: This is where I talk about the opposition, both Avi Lewis and Pierre Polyev. Time to step up, gentlemen.
13: Yeah.
14: This is your moment to define and describe and explain the difference between what Canadians were promised and what they're going to be getting at midnight tonight in a way in which they can understand and can make a decision as to whether or not this is a government that they want to continue to trust. It's as much an effort on the opposition side to do this as it is on the government side to communicate it out in a different way.
13: Now, I want to pivot to a local election story, but it's a national, it's a story of national importance because Toronto, whether people like it or not, biggest city, financial capital, and therefore it deserves attention on during the national hours of this show. And after the last election that saw Olivia Chow win that election and take us further down into the woke wilderness, the moderates in this city did a postmortem and wrote up a playbook on how to avoid the disaster that they had last time. And they were running that playbook pretty well until a wild card entered the race in one of your former cabinet mates, Chris Alexander, a man for whom I have a great deal of respect for what he has done in the past. And the ballot was closed at 2 p.m. today, and he is still on it. I know that you've come out and endorsed Brad Bradford, somebody who's been working towards this since the last election. I'm speaking to Chris for two segments at 5 p.m. today. What do you think I should ask him?
14: Oh, wow. I guess one of the things that I would like to know is, does he really think he can win?
13: Yeah.
14: What polling shows him that he has the capacity to win? And does he understand that four more years of Olivia Chow can put us in a position that we may not be able to easily come out of?
13: Can you come up in your head with an explanation? Let's assume that he doesn't have that path to success. And can you come up with a reason why he would still be in the race if he can't win it?
14: Yeah, I can. I mean, I'm a politician. I'm a former politician. Politicians, even if you're handed polling that doesn't show you the path, you're still going to believe in yourself and you're still going to believe you're going to win. And we also convince ourselves that part of being a politician is going through the process. So I'll give you an example. 2016, I ran for leader of the Conservative Party of Canada, and it was clear and apparent that I was not going to win, but I also didn't back out of the fight because I felt I had something to say. My entry into that race didn't by any means put, you know, my finger on the scale of Maxime Bernier versus Andrew Scheer. In this case, Chris does.
13: Yeah. And it's a zero-sum game in this case. It wasn't a zero-sum game when you were in.
14: No.
13: Yeah.
14: No. So I can understand why, but I also, and he ran in that leadership race as well, and he got some great airtime and his ideas were discussed. But I mean, this is a real serious situation with four more years of Olivia Chow, because you walk downtown, I walk downtown. It's not acceptable what we're in right now.
13: Yeah, no, it isn't. And I've got some serious questions for him. I've also, and I said it yesterday, Lisa, I've never seen a campaign launch like this. I've Googled it half a dozen times. I've used different AI engines to answer and I get the same answer. I ask, give me a list of public appearances and statements and press releases of Chris Alexander since he declared his candidacy. There's nothing. There's nothing of consequence or of meaning. I've never seen anything like this. It's almost as if it's a campaign in name only, except the impact of it is very real.
14: Impact is huge. As you know, I've endorsed Brad Bradford. I also did an op-ed before Chris entered the race, asking him to think about whether or not he wanted to enter it. It's hard for a politician to withdraw when you put your name forward. So I'm not surprised he hasn't withdrawn. But, you know, what he can do is he can endorse somebody else as a candidate as time goes on. But he didn't drop out of the leadership race in 2016 either. So I guess I don't see that happening, which means we're going to have to find more votes for Brad Bradford.
13: Yeah, and because he's still on the ballot and it's an alphabetical ballot, he's going to be top of the ballot, top of mind. I think Brad's got an uphill battle. He's got another challenge that he's got to overcome. He's got to out-hustle this guy. He's already out-policied him in that he's actually put forth some policies. I'm going to ask Chris if he's got any of those to throw my way today, because I think if you're on the ballot, if you've decided you're in this for the long haul, then the people of this city deserve to know what you're going to do and what you want to do in order to earn their vote. Up until now, I'll be good faith and honest and fair. I haven't seen anything, but that's for my conversation with him later. Lisa, I really, really appreciate you coming on, your candor, your expertise. It's been a benefit to all of us.
14: Look, it's been a pleasure, Ben. Thank you so much.
13: All right. Manitoba Premier Wab Kanu wants Canadians to boycott American alcohol when it returns. Question is, will you? Do you think no deal is better than a bad deal? And based on what we are hearing, do you think this is a bad deal? Your thoughts next. Call us. 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
1: I have already done a lot of talking today, Canada, so I want to hear from you. Give us a call. This is a new number, 416-607-6400, 1-888-225-TALK, or you can text us at 416-870-6400. Let's start, because the question is, what do you make of what we're hearing thus far about the deal? Is it a good deal? Is it a bad deal? Regardless of those two things, is it what we were promised? Or just like a good little baby, do we take what we are given and say thank you? Let's check. Greg, what do you think?
2: Yeah, hi, Ben. First of all, great show.
1: Thank you.
2: You got to run for politics. Oh. And number three, can we have your show piped into London on 980 every day, please?
1: Give those people a call and see what they say. But yeah, thank you so much. But you can always stream it on the iHeartRadio app. We're everywhere on that thing. Apparently, it's technology. It's wonderful. What do you think of the deal?
2: Well, like I said, like I was talking to your screener, we're going to have to take what we get. Yeah. The circles of people I talk with over the last year plus, we knew it was going to land up like this. Like, we predicted this because we were realist about not having the leverage. So what we've done, in my opinion, some of our premiers in our leadership in Ottawa made this situation way worse than it could have ever been. Like, it could have been a lot better. Yeah. We just chose to go with this aggressive way, and we didn't understand that there's a hierarchy. Like on a totem pole, for instance, and we're not at the top. We're living next door to a country with the biggest economy in the world at $32 trillion, and we have a $2.3 trillion GDP. Like, how can you sit there and throw darts at these people?
1: If I can jump in, Greg, look, sure. Doug Ford for months was carpet bombing American news channels with a charm offensive. I love America. We want Fortress AMCAN. We want to build the largest continental economy that the world has ever seen. It didn't find purchase. Meanwhile, there was, and I'll take the cynical point here, there was a lot for the Liberal Party of Canada to gain by antagonizing and demonizing Donald Trump. Not to say he didn't deserve a big chunk of it, but they were able to experience the single greatest political resurgence that I've ever seen on the back of that narrative. And I don't know. We'll have to find out. We'll have to wait and see if a journalist is able to back up the narrative that I'm suggesting. But there could be a story there where the economy has suffered because the Liberals want to win an election.
2: Oh no, you're right. And here's the other thing, Ben. Like, why is it so difficult for a lot of Canadians, especially our leadership, to understand? Like, we're in this position, and we're dealing with somebody in the United States that's going to hold his ground, right? Yeah. He's going to do that. They have the leverage. We don't have the leverage. So let's just, we should have a year ago taken what we got, made some concessions, and then on the back end, then start getting our machine in this country going. Wow. Get these industries going. Get our critical minerals, our pipelines, the whole thing. And then maybe 10 or 15 years from now, if this ever pops up again, we can stand firmly on our own two feet and say, yeah, it's no big deal to us now. We're globally doing.
1: Yeah, great. Greg, right? I absolutely take your point. But if we're going to go back in time at all, why stop a year ago? Let's go back 10 years when Justin Trudeau decided that he was going to keep locked up every single one of our God-given natural resources to pray at the altar of climate change and put us in this position. Talk about leverage. We would have had that leverage because we would have had export terminals for our LNG and for our natural gas and for our petroleum products to go to all points around the world. And we would not have been as dependent to go north south. We chose not to do that. We weakened our own position. There's a lot of blame that could be placed on us, but the Liberals were better at telling the story that it's not our fault. It's all Donald Trump's fault. And I'm sorry, but I'm not stupid. And I don't like being talked to like I'm stupid. Greg, thank you very much for the call. Let's go to Catherine. Catherine, thanks for calling. Catherine, you there?
3: Hi, yes, I'm here.
1: Hi, what do you think?
3: Hello?
1: Hello, Catherine? I think we lost Catherine. No, she's still there. Catherine, we can't hear you. Can't hear you. Maybe call back. You should call back. Let's hang up on Catherine. Catherine, give us a call back, please. We'd love to hear what you had to say. But yeah, look, I'm not trying to relitigate anything, all right? But let's go back a year. How much have we built in the past year? How many shovels are in the ground on these nation-building exercises that we were promised we're going to build faster than we've ever seen in generations? I don't think anything has been built yet. I don't think anything ground has been broken on. I could be wrong, and if I am, somebody please call and tell me. But we haven't done the things we need to do to prepare for this battle, except hurl insults. And Anthony Housefather is down in Florida trying to get Debbie Wasserman Schultz elected. I'm sure that's playing really well in Washington. Catherine's back. Hey, Catherine.
3: Yes. I appreciate you. Sorry about that.
1: That's okay.
3: I don't know what happened. So my philosophy is that over, I don't know, at least 10 years, our inflation rates have been on the rise. Our interest rates have been on the rise. Our dollar has been tumbling. And now with the tariffs, it just feels like an inverted version of the emperor's new clothes. And we are the emperor. And
1: yeah.
3: How is this happening that our Prime Minister, Mr. Carney, you know, comes off untarnished?
1: Well, this will be a real test. This will be a real test because there are a lot of people out there who are going to have to answer for the water that they have carried for a prime minister. They said, smartest guy in the world. He's going to beat Donald Trump at his own game. Look at how he's playing 3D chess. Donald Trump doesn't even know how to spell checkers. All of that, if what we come out of this with is they get access to our dairy market. We got rid of the digital services tax. We got rid of, X, Y, and Z. We dropped all of our retaliatory tariffs. We dropped our booze ban. We give them preferential treatment to our critical minerals. And we give them a right of first refusal increased access to our oil. And what we get is 15% tariffs. It could kill our automotive industry. And we're supposed to say that's a good deal from the smartest guy that's ever been prime minister. I don't know how. I'm sure they'll try to sell it and they will be successful at selling it to certain people. They ain't going to sell that to me.
3: There's just so much history, too, between Trump and Carney that, you know, he's never even come clean on that.
1: Well,
3: we all know that free trade is the way to actually be more economically balanced within the country.
1: Yeah.
3: How is a tariff? Tariffs just cause reciprocity where people will constantly be trying to find a better way to outsmart
1: Other
3: countries.
1: And Catherine, we constantly get in our own way, and I'll thank you for the call, but we constantly get in our own way. We were told that there would be no interprovincial trade barriers by July 1st of last year. That's what we were told. But they're still there. It amounts to a 9% tariff on everything in Canada. We do that to ourselves. If we can't get out of our own way, if we can't row in the same direction to make this country as big as it can be, we don't have to do anything. We just have to get on the same page in this country. And we can't do that. How the heck are we supposed to go toe-to-toe with Donald Trump? I am saying all of this because I don't have the details. You give me the details and we can talk about data. Until then, I got to make stuff up. All right, don't go anywhere. We are going to, do we think about Edmonton now? Yes, Edmonton. Thank you so much for joining us all week. It was a lot of fun, and enjoy your weekend, and we'll see you back here on Monday. Now, previously outspoken Premier Ford has been awfully quiet on this trade deal. We're going to be speaking with Queen's Park Bureau Chief Colin DeMello. He joins us next on what he's hearing, how this deal could impact the province and the Premier.
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7: Global news at 8, I'm Joshua Azizi. U.S. President Donald Trump says the trade deal with Canada is moving along ahead of his latest tariff threat on $28 billion worth of Canadian goods, which is set to take effect just after 9 p.m. Pacific time tonight.
8: Speaking to reporters before boarding Air Force One just hours before the deadline, Trump said the U.S. should be able to reach a deal with Canada. The president says he's dealt with the prime minister and that the pair have a good relationship, also stating that he's starting a new deal with Mexico, while adding that he, quote, only makes good deals. Canada-U.S. Trade Minister Dominic LeBlanc and Canada's chief negotiator Jenna Charette were holed up with U.S. Trade Representative Jameson Greer in his office in Washington into the evening. Canada's ambassador to the United States Mark Wiseman and Marc-André Blanchard, the prime minister's chief of staff, are also taking part in meetings for a second day in a row ahead of the midnight deadline. John Kennedy, The Canadian Press.
7: Two people are dead and more than 50 residents are displaced after a fire tore through a four-story apartment building in Duncan early this morning. Global's Kylie Stanton has the latest.
9: The flames are out, but so are dozens of residents forced from their homes after an early morning fire.
10: I thought it was another false alarm until I heard the pounding on the door. And one of the tenants from the B building came storming in and said, "There's a fire."
11: I looked right out my sliding door and I seen fire outside the front, so.
9: Duncan Fire Chief Jeff Spriggs says crews were called to the four-story apartment complex in Duncan at 2:30 in the morning to find residents trapped on balconies.
12: Multiple 911 calls were reported and lots of smoke reported in the hallway with people stuck in their units, unable to get into the hallways.
9: BC Emergency Health Services said paramedics provided emergency medical care to four people who were transported to hospital in stable condition. The BC Coroner's Service confirmed it's investigating two deaths, while the BC RCMP are calling the fire suspicious. Kylie Stanton, Global News.
7: With all of the recent stories about the potential dangers of e-scooters, a Vancouver comedian is crediting a helmet with saving her from serious injury. Global's Tim Perry reports.
13: I realize she has not seen me, and I know I cannot stop.
14: Jessica Pigeot says she was riding on Alder Street on July 19th when a vehicle turned left in front of her. She says she slammed into the passenger side at about 20 kilometers an hour. While the scooter was totaled, Pigeot says her head and helmet bounced off the hood and she was able to walk away with only light bruising.
13: I had not habitually a helmet, and I just thought, this is stupid. I have a helmet. I should be wearing the helmet. And that morning was the morning I put on the damn helmet.
14: Dr. Ian Pike from the Community Against Preventable Injuries says e-scooter injuries are underestimated because data systems haven't caught up.
15: Over the last couple of years, we've seen about 175 to 180 adult-related injuries. Severe enough to have been hospitalized for at least one night in a hospital.
14: Pike says he's in favor of requiring all riders to have at least a learner's driver's license, which he says some already do. Tim Perry, Global News.
7: Ottawa's newest monument recognizes the history of LGBTQ+ persecution in Canada. Thousands of members of the military, RCMP, and public service were pushed out of their jobs on the suspicion they were part of a gender or sexual minority. The monument came about from the efforts of those people expelled during the practice known as the Purge. The monument was officially unveiled Friday during a ceremony in Ottawa, just west of Parliament Hill. From the Global News Desk, I'm Joshua Azizi. This is the-

0: Canada. Glad you could join us on this Friday. A lot we don't know about the deal that is crystallizing between Canada and the United States. Depending on your perspective and depending on your political persuasion, you're going to find a way to say this is a great deal and thank goodness we had those people in power to get us here. Or you're going to say the exact opposite, that were it not for tactics employed over the course of years and months, we would not have found ourselves in a position to accept such a bad deal. I don't know yet. But what I do know is I haven't heard anything from Premier Doug Ford. I believe that the province of Ontario, the largest province in the country, the largest economy in the country, will be impacted significantly by whatever deal is put on the table. And so to discuss the silence and what could possibly be coming down the pike for the province of Ontario and its economy, we're joined by Colin DeMello, Global News' Queen's Park Bureau Chief. Colin, thank you so much for being here.
1: Good afternoon, Ben. Thanks so much for having me.
0: So, he's being silent, but I have to assume that people are talking within the halls of power at Queen's Park.
1: No, you would assume wrong. I mean, there is no word coming from the Premier's office at all. I mean, nothing officially, unofficially, no statements, no winking, no hint, hint, nudge, nudge. There hasn't been a single thing. And this has been for days.
0: Yeah.
1: You know, the Premier of Ontario has largely taken a step back when it comes to the negotiations with the Trump administration. I mean, they have, you know, not sent any delegations to Washington other than Ontario's representative in Washington. But from my understanding, he too has kind of been cut out of the discussions that are happening, you know, with the trade representatives. So either because they don't have a lot of information or they don't want to interfere in negotiations in any way. I mean, Doug Ford and his office have been, I would say, uncharacteristically quiet on this entire affair.
0: Well, the government of Ontario has not had a particularly good few weeks going into about a month now on a number of smaller issues. I'm going to walk you through the timeline as I see it, and you tell me if you think it's inaccurate. But when Mark Carney was elected, there was a lot of goodwill breaking bread at Doug Ford's cottage. The Premier had a lot of really lovely things to say about Mark Carney, optimistic that good things were coming down the pike. And then there was the ad, which some people say caused all these problems. I think it's probably a lot more complex than that. And now, as he has taken this backseat, it looks like what he's going to be asked to accept and then sell to Ontarians is booze back on the shelves and a tariff rate on one of his most important industries, the automotive industry, high enough that it could decimate and possibly kill the entire automotive industry, putting hundreds of thousands of people out of work. How do you see, like, when I say that, what do you say? Colin, you there?
1: Yeah. I'm sorry about that. I think for the most part, that's all correct, right? I mean, if you take a look at the relationship between Mark Carney and Doug Ford, I mean, it has been there has never been a moment where it's a love-hate relationship. It's a, you know, on-again, off-again kind of a relationship, right?
0: Yeah.
1: You know, Premier Doug Ford thinks very highly of Mark Carney. He certainly thinks that he is one of the smartest guys in the room and is able to handle this entire affair with the U.S. president. But at the same time, you know, the question is, what is Ontario going to come away from this entire process with? Of course, Ontario is looking at the steel industry, the aluminum industry, right? Those are two big industries that have been impacted negatively by the United States. But ultimately, this boils down to the auto sector.
0: Yeah.
1: And earlier in March, the Trump administration had signed a declaration that essentially said, if you want vehicles to be imported into the United States tariff-free, you have to make sure that there is X percentage of American-made parts in there, whether it's American hands on the car or whether it's the actual parts that have been produced in the United States. Because ultimately, the White House wants to move the entire assembly of autos into the United States and keep Canada as the feeder. So my understanding is that, you know, if the Premier is going to climb down on the alcohol, that he's looking for better concessions when it comes to autos.
0: Yeah.
1: And that might be really what the sticking point is here as far as Ontario is concerned.
0: Yeah.
1: But make no mistake, I mean, the LCBO, you know, every other province that has taken alcohol down is a drop in the bucket, right?
0: Yeah.
1: The LCBO is the largest purchaser of alcohol across the globe, and they've caused significant damage. Kentucky, we've been told, has been impacted by about $100 million in terms of a revenue drop every single month.
0: Wow.
1: California has seen a $250 million drop every single month as well,
0: yeah.
1: Thanks to Canada's purchasing power and lack thereof. So, you know, there is a lot at stake, but at the end of the day, if you compare alcohol to autos, there is no comparison. Autos will always win, and I think that's ultimately what the Premier of Ontario is looking at as what is the primary thing here for him.
0: And I see the accepting the booze back on the shelves as an easy one to accept because you can't force people to buy American booze. So that's an easy one. It makes the president happy, and it really is not a heavy lift for any of these premiers. However, it seems like his reward for that is we're looking at if what we've been told is true, a 15% tariff on Ontario made cars. But the actual rate when you factor in the carve out for American made parts is closer to 7 or 8%. And I guess that's really the question. Can the automotive industry survive with that? With that tariff? And again, I just don't see. And if these rumors are to be believed, preferential treatment to our critical minerals. I don't see a whole lot coming the way of any benefits necessarily coming to Doug Ford. Just headaches in how he's got to spin this, and the impact of these decisions that he was left out of are going to have on the people of Ontario and the economy of the province.
1: Right. And you know, I point to something that that Lisa Raitt had said yesterday, right? Lisa Raitt had indicated that, you know, the Americans are watching what's being said here on Canadian airwaves, yep. Right? So Wab Kanew, the Premier of Manitoba, some of the comments that he had made yesterday saying that the Prime Minister was just short of begging them to remove alcohol, which was then, you know, negated by, I believe it was Tim Houston,
0: yes.
1: the mayor of Nova Scotia, right? But all of this is being watched. And so perhaps the Premier's office is very cognizant of that. They're very cognizant that, you know, he's already poked Trump in the eye a couple of times. Probably doesn't want to be the reason why, if they are close, things go off the rails. And to be honest, I mean, that might be perhaps, you know, the best bet for Ontario, right? Because who knows what impact Rob Canoe's comments might have on the association. And maybe Doug Ford at this moment in time doesn't want to be the person who causes more chaos and wants to be the person who will be the most reasonable person in the room. That being said, it is strange, though, Ben, that they haven't said a single word, both publicly, unofficially, officially. There hasn't been a single word from the Premier's office. We've tried for days,
0: and we've
1: received radio silence.
0: Well, like I said a little bit earlier in the show, he may have adopted a thumper's policy. If you don't have something nice to say, don't say anything at all.
1: Right, and that might be it, right? Yeah. Do no harm in this moment, because you're dealing with an individual in the U.S. who's temperamental, and everything with these negotiations are handled or approved by one person.
0: Yeah.
1: So with a stroke of a pen, there could be additional tariffs.
0: Remember, exactly.
1: The threat of these additional tariffs has a lot to do with the LCBO, right? The LCBO was specifically mentioned by the White House as one of the reasons why they felt there were unfair practices being applied. The other thing is procurement. Ontario's also said that we will not procure in this province for public infrastructure projects any American companies. The Americans also want that to be taken down. So there's a significant climb down for Doug Ford.
0: Yeah.
1: And I think the ultimate political question, Ben, is what does he do after? If he's no longer Captain Canada, what is he? And I think that might also be where they're trying to figure out how to pivot.
0: Mm-hmm.
1: And that might be why, you know, they are looking for, it's a premier in search of an answer here.
0: Yeah.
1: Which is why he's not saying anything.
0: Global News is Colin DeMello. Really appreciate you coming on the show today, my friend. Really great insights.
1: As always, thanks so much, Ben.
0: Coming up, Dr. Mike Moffitt, economist and co-host of the Missing Middle podcast, joins us next to talk about why new housing starts in Vancouver have dropped sharply, what can be done about it, and how could Canada change if we granted voting rights to children?
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2: So I woke up today worried about these tariffs and unsurprised that the government's not giving us much. But I hope that as I cycled through Twitter or X, I would see some good news. And then I read new housing starts in Vancouver dropped sharply by 42% year over year in July. And I thought, Jesus H, like, can we catch a break? I thought we were supposed to build, baby, build. It's like bull, baby, bull. So on that note, let's open up the conversation with the co-host of the Missing Middle podcast, economist and founding director of Place Center, Dr. Mike Moffitt. Mike, welcome to the show.
3: Thank you for having me.
2: The worst housing market downturn in 30 years in Vancouver. I thought we were going to be building at speeds we've not seen in generations.
3: Yeah, that's what we were told by the federal government, that we would be doubling housing starts over the next decade. And instead, we find ourselves down by about 40%. So, you know, not only are we not treading water, we're moving in the wrong direction.
2: So, but... Okay, you gotta explain this to me like I'm a 6 year old. Why is it so hard to build in this country? It didn't used to be. How hard is it to say, go back and say, okay, what were the economic conditions? What were the regulatory conditions? What were the financial conditions that allowed us to build in the past that that are different today? And how can we get back to those conditions?
3: Well, it's largely just all of the decisions that three orders of government have made over the last 25 to 30 years to make it either more difficult or more expensive. So take things like development charges that, you know, back in the city of Toronto, you know, around the turn of the millennium, they were about $1,000 to $2,000 a home. You know, now they're over $100,000 a home. So they've gone up 100x. It would be like going to your local coffee shop and paying a couple $100 for a cup of coffee.
2: Gotcha.
3: We've made it difficult to build new neighborhoods and new subdivisions with things like urban growth boundaries. We put a lot of things into the building code, many of which quite well-meaning, that have made it difficult or expensive to build things.
2: Can you give me an example of some of those?
3: Yeah, absolutely. So a lot of it being energy efficiency rules. Many of them, again, well-founded, but they add additional cost. Yeah. They make it difficult to build things. And, you know, the issues that we're having in this country, you know, building pipelines and energy projects and, you know, mining projects aren't really that much different than housing. It's this overall kind of layer of tax and regulation that we keep making it more and more difficult to do things, and nothing ends up getting done.
2: And with three orders of government all responsible for their own part in this, it's very easy for them to just point at another level of government and say it's their fault. It's like the Spider-Man meme with the three Spider-Mans pointing at each other. You don't know who's to blame.
3: Yeah, it really is. And the sad part is that those governments are usually correct when they point the finger. That, you know, the province can point to municipalities, and there are lots of things municipalities could be doing better. Municipalities can point to the federal government around tax rules and things like that. So it really is that Spider-Man meme where, because no one order of government controls all of the levers when it comes to housing, they can always make it somebody else's fault. And there's at least some merit to those criticisms.
2: But some people would be forgiven if they were confused, because on one hand, we're not building enough homes. But on another hand, we've got raft upon raft upon raft of condos in a lot of our big cities that are sitting unsold and empty.
3: Yeah, it is a bit of a paradox, but it all comes from the same basic issues around rules and regulation, that for a long time, those high-rise apartment buildings

0: whether they be condo or purpose-built rental, we're about the only thing that we could build in Southern Ontario or Lower Mainland BC. Like we couldn't really build our neighborhoods out because of things like urban growth boundaries. We couldn't, for the most part, build in existing neighborhoods because of rules and restrictions there. So the only thing we could really do is, you know, find a piece of land and build a high rise. So it's all part of the same phenomenon where you can't build anything else. So all you start to build is these big, high rises full of condo units. And eventually that market becomes saturated. So, you know, although it seems strange to say, okay, we have, you know, both too many and too few homes, they're all side effects of the same basic regulatory problem.
1: Yeah, the more things change, the more we still don't build houses. all right, let's move on to a thought piece that was written, I believe, in the Globe. Was it the Globe? Yeah, it was the Globe and Mail. That when I saw the title, I just rolled my eyes. But then I read it. It was actually pretty interesting. How would Canada change if we granted voting rights to children? And really, looking at the possibility of a proxy vote for parents. If you've got two parents and two kids, then between the two parents, you essentially have four votes. And of course, you wrote it. Is this some fantasy notion, or is this something that is real somewhere?
0: So it's never been implemented, though Germany considered it a couple decades ago. And the idea goes back to the 1840s. My genesis of writing this is, Toby Lukey had a tweet a couple weeks ago that made people mad, suggesting that, seniors, should lose their vote once they reach a certain age. And a lot of folks were kind of saying, like, well, how dare you? You know, don't you know the value of one person, one vote? And I kind of got thinking about it and going, well, there's 7 million Canadian citizens who can't vote in elections, and that's kids. And, you know, obviously you don't want 5-year-olds going to the polls on their own. Right. Otherwise, we might have Bluey for prime minister. So we start thinking, okay, well, what if as a parent, you know, I could make a voting decision for my child? You know, the same way I decide, you know, if I want to open an RESP for a child, right. You know, I decide what bank I go to or any of those other decisions. I go, okay, well, what would happen if as a parent I could vote on behalf of a child the same way that I'd make any other decision?
1: Well, one of the things that you explore is that it may change how people vote and what they're voting for. But I think just as importantly, it could boost birth rates. People could say, you know what, if I want I want an oversized say in how things go. And so I might have three kids instead of two, or three kids instead of none.
0: Yeah, it's certainly possible. Though I think the way it would work is be a little bit more indirect than that. You know, we have trouble getting people to vote as is, so it's kind of hard to imagine somebody would have an extra kid for that reason. But what's more likely to happen is if kids can vote or the parents can vote on their behalf, they're likely to make programs like the child benefit checks or programs like daycare more generous and more acceptable. That lowers the cost of having a kid, so then you might end up having another kid. So it creates this kind of self-perpetuating cycle where if we make it easier for parents to have kids, they will have more kids, and birth rates probably would go up because of it.
1: Well, I got to say, I really loved the piece, and it really made me think about things I'd never thought of before. It's a heck of a read. I urge people to go read it in the National Post. How would Canada change if we granted voting rights to children? Dr. Mike Moffitt, what's coming up on the Missing Middle podcast, and how can people find it?
0: So you can find us on any of the podcast apps, Apple, Spotify. We have a video version on YouTube. Today we talked about IVF and, you know, the issues that millennials who, you know, are having to buy their houses later are having to start families later, and now more reliant than ever on reproductive technology. So it's this kind of wonky episode where we say, you know, the housing crisis is having all these second order effects, including having kids later in life.
1: Mike Moffitt, thank you very much, my friend.
0: Oh, thank you for having me.
1: All right. When we come back, we're taking your calls, 416-607-6400, 1-888-225-TALK. Should parents vote on behalf of their kids? 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

0: 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While the first 2 weeks were so challenging for her, she did it. She stuck it out and she's actually thriving now. And without organizations like CKNW, many of us families who benefit, we would be lost. It wouldn't happen.
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10: Well, we just had a fascinating conversation with Dr. Mike Moffitt. We talked about why, despite the promises of the campaign trail, housing starts in Vancouver have plummeted 42% year over year, marking the worst numbers in 30 years. And you'll remember there was a housing crisis in 2008. And even then, we were building more houses in Vancouver. I don't know how to say this. If we as a nation can't get our act together to build houses, what are we doing? And we also talked about a piece that he wrote in the National Post about how Canada might change if parents could vote for their children by proxy. And I think it was it's an interesting thought piece. And so we can talk about both of those if you like. Let's start with Dave. Dave, welcome to the show. Thanks for calling and happy Friday.
11: Thanks for taking my call and thanks for your screener there. I was going to say something else, but what you just finished saying there, I can give you a perfect example about Vancouver.
10: Yeah.
11: When I was in Calgary working, this one girl I ran into, her dad had a house. It was a bungalow.
10: Yeah.
11: You know, just an ordinary bungalow, around the 1,500, 1,400 square foot. They were selling for $37,000.
10: Yeah.
11: He decided to hang on for a while, and in a year or so, he got $105,000 for the same house.
10: Yeah.
11: It's BC. They're just wackos out there.
10: Yeah.
11: Worse than what they are here in Toronto, if you can believe that.
10: Well, Toronto's got some
11: real estate.
10: Toronto's got some issues as well. Every city's got their own peccadillos and their own oddities in terms of regulations and fees. But I've got a friend who had bought an old house, and when he bought the house, it was a beautiful old house right on a ravine. And when he bought the house, the front door was actually the side door. And he looked at it, he just knew. He says, the front door used to be where the front door is supposed to be. But there was a pane glass window there. The city would not let him put in a door, a front door where just logically there would be a front door. And he said, no, see, this archway, that was a door, and I want to put a door there. The city would not let him. He had to hire a forensic architect who researched the guy who built the house and then found a very similar house that he had built in, I think, Prince Edward County. And only then, once he could prove that a house just like this existed somewhere else and the front door was where he said it was he allowed to build, to put in a front door. And it's these stumbling blocks. Now, that's one example of somebody who had a lot of money and could take care of it. But, you know, what if somebody wants to just build a house and they're told, oh, no, you can't because of all these green initiatives that are supposed to save the planet? Well, if it's too expensive, you're not going to build the house, are you, Dave?
11: No, Toronto has a lot of stuff like that where you have to keep everything looking practically the same.
10: Yeah.
11: But once you get off the face of the place, like Cabbage Town.
10: Yeah.
11: We had to go in there and gut this one place out, and all the windows we put in had to almost match the ones they put in back, 60, 70, 80 years ago.
10: Yeah.
11: We got into the insulation, and there wasn't even 2 inches of blown-in insulation up in the ceiling. The wall to the next guy, there was nothing there for insulation or nothing like that. But you could go back, and you could do any damn thing you wanted.
10: Yep. Absolutely.
11: That's all over the place. But you can't reinvent the wheel, is what I was going to say with what this doctor is talking about.
10: Oh, I think it was more to just get people to think about. Like, I often think, Dave, about how can we get people in Canada to start having more kids, right? We've got almost a negative birth rate here. Apparently, the only quote-unquote Western nation where the native population is having babies and growing the population is Israel, and everywhere else it's failing. And I think we should look at what Turkey did. And if you have one kid, you get 25% off your income tax. If you have two, it's 50. Three, it's 75, and so on. I think we could come up with a different model here, but incentivizing people with jobs to have babies by reducing their income tax is something that we should do, because if our only solution to growing our population is importing people from other parts of the world, but is that the only way to do it?
11: You got to lower the cost. Things are just too expensive.
10: Justin Trudeau told us it's because of forces far beyond anyone's control. You didn't know that? We can't control it. It's happening everywhere, not just here. Actually, it's just happening here worse than anywhere else. Dave, I'm going to bounce, but thank you very much for the chat. We got a lot of texts here, didn't we? So let's see. Someone said, bring in millions of immigrants for their vote, knowing that they are the ones having the most kids, then allow their kids to vote. Is that the plan? Good point. No, we all know who's having the kids in this country. The liberals would stay in power forever. At first blush, there's some truth to that. Let's see. Would you boycott American alcohol when it returns? More afraid of the stuff we don't know about, like concessions being made by our country to facilitate the deal. Thanks for being a voice of reason on these topics. Love your show, Jordan. Thank you, Jordan. What else about the deal? Ben, I'm surprised we're talking about the deal before the deal. President might be listening. Well, listen, I didn't get a call from the government telling me to censor myself to save the country. If the government wants to talk to me, they can call in like everybody else and let me know. But I expect transparency and accountability from government. It should be default. Heck, we were promised by Justin Trudeau a government that would be open by default. Instead, he led one of the most opaque governments in the history of the country. And I don't like the fact that history is repeating itself under Mark Carney. Haven't heard enough to say if it's a good deal or not. I didn't support the booze ban. Let Canadians decide what they want to buy just because some premier decides Orange Man is bad. I hate to break it to the listeners. I work for the LCBO and have for many years. The people being surveyed may not drink much alcohol. Customers are in every day asking about American booze. Customers will be purchasing American product, no doubt about it. And that was Robert in Orangeville. You might be right. You might be right. And there's, I like I said, I think the easiest thing for us to give back is retail space for booze. And people can decide on their own how angry they are or how high their elbows are. Any deal over 0% is not a deal. That's what we had before this mess was allowed to continue by Carnival Carney. Your bill is going to be 50%, but I managed to get you a reduction to 30%. That's not a deal because you still lose, Rob. And that's what they're going to do, by the way. They're going to tell us that whatever the price we have to pay, it would have been worse had Mark Carney not been in office. And it's really hard to fight against a hypothetical. It's a hypothetical doomsday that didn't happen. Very hard. But and look, I will say to you, Rob, we were never going to get 0%, ever. Donald Trump said as much. Jameson Greer said as much. Howard Lutnick said as much. This was tariffs are the way of Trump. But as Lisa Raitt said, on their aluminum, they got 10%. We should not accept anything less than 10%, anything more than 10%. Like, frankly, it's insane that we would. And there is going to be a reckoning. I think there is going to be a reckoning after this. And I said, if it's even worse than people are speculating, then I'm sorry, we're going to have to go get in the Wayback Machine and we're going to have to find out who knew what when, what deals were on the table when, what could we have gotten at a certain point, what happened when somebody said X or broadcast Y. The blame game is going to have to be played. It's going to have to be played because people have to be accountable for their actions. And they have to be accountable for the decisions they make and the tactics they employ. And if we find out that for political reasons, to score political points or to win an election, certain people said certain things that pissed off the president, and or if we find out that Doug Ford's commercial did this, that's okay. We'll find that out. But I'm going to want to know who okayed the commercial. And I'm going to want to know, did the prime minister know that the commercial was going to be aired? These are all things that are going to come out in the wash at some point. But first, before we can wash anything, we got to see how dirty things got. That's coming up at some point, I'm sure we'll be told. All right, what does a 15% tariff mean for the auto industry? Greg Lason from Automotive News Canada is going to join us to tell us whether the industry can even survive. That's coming up next, right here on the Ben Mulrooney Show.
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17: They say Newfoundland weather is harsh. 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
10: All right, this is not me saying this. Industry experts and analysts warn that a proposed reduction in the U.S. tariffs on Canadian-built vehicles from 25% down to 15% remains severe. It's an existential threat to Canada's automotive sector. So let's talk about that with Greg Lason from Automotive News Canada. Greg, welcome. Greg, you there? Hello, Greg.
27: Good afternoon.
10: Hey, there he is. There he is. All right. Let's. Thanks so much for joining us. Yeah. I really want to get somebody who knows this industry inside and out. When the number 15% was being floated around, a lot of people in the know said, "Yeah, we can't handle that. It'll be the end of Canada's manufacturing of automobiles that we've been doing for over 100 years." Is that how you see it?
27: If it is indeed 15%, yep. Yes, but it's a headline number right now that appeases Donald Trump. That's the read I'm getting from the folks I'm talking with. And what I mean by that is it's 15%, but it's 15% on the non-compliant
10: right.
27: parts of the vehicles. That is still a very bad and very big number for Canadian auto manufacturing. It is unsustainable, but what the negotiators are working toward is a higher North American vehicle content when it comes to rules of origin. So if that gets to 75% and you start doing the math and you pay all these bean counters and accountants and engineers and everybody to figure out where the parts are coming, it actually gets down to about a 4% effective tariff.
10: Okay.
27: And if that's the case, it's manageable.
10: Okay, so let's take a step back. What do you mean by sort of the bean counters are getting together and they want to decide where all the parts are from? Like, what are we – walk me through that process.
27: Sure. So right now, about 65% of a vehicle built in any of the three countries, Canada, the United States, or Mexico – 65% of those parts need to originate in North America to make that vehicle tariff free. And what Donald Trump and his administration have done in the meantime right now is apply a 25% tariff on the roughly 35% of the vehicle that doesn't originate anywhere within North America. They're proposing that be 15%. Okay. That is still unsustainable. But what is being proposed as a counteroffer is, well, let's up the amount of North American content in these vehicles and then apply 15% and the effective tariff rate falls. And that is actually good for the parts manufacturers in Ontario.
10: Well, and it is good. And so I guess what I'm there's so much we don't know here. And that's really frustrating, Greg, because we got to apply hypotheticals to hypotheticals.
27: Yep.
10: But let's assume that that headline grabbing 15% tariff actually means an effective tariff rate between 7% and 8% until we can get to this other system that would be closer to 4%. All right. So the lots that we don't know, but that's the reality we're going to play with right now. How long can the Canadian automotive industry live with that 7% to 8% tariff? How long can we function?
27: I would say two things. Right now, it's functioning, but not at maximum profitability, at about 12%. Those are the numbers that I hear that, you know, when the parts are tariffed at 25% that aren't compliant to the USMCA, it's somewhere around 12%. If you drop that down to 7 or 8%, I think you might be able to get through another model year or another term of presidency, depending on who it is. But if it's at 15%, I am in agreement with folks like Greg Mordew, who says, you know what, 15%, one more model year, and we might be in trouble in Canada. Yeah. We have heard Honda Canada say the current system is unsustainable.
10: Right.
27: But we've also heard Trevor Longley, who is the CEO of Stellantis Canada, say we're not going back to zero. So there are preparations being made for some sort of tariff on some level.
10: What's the price of automobiles on the south side of the border looking like? If an American wants to buy a car today, how does it compare to the price prior to Donald Trump enacting all these tariffs?
27: Prices are going up just based on inflation alone, and then, of course, on the automotive tariffs. Now, here's the thing. They're not going up the 6 to 10% that we were initially told they would go up because automakers have spread the cost around all makes and models. So if something is made in Mexico and it faces a hefty tariff, that cost is now being spread out amongst vehicles that are made in America. So while they're up, they're not up astronomically. They're up around the rate of inflation, anywhere from, you know, 3 to 6%, depending on make and model. Trucks, for example, go up more in Canada than they do in the United States because they're mostly made in the United States.
10: Well, every now and then you hear something, and after you hear it, you can't unhear it. And I remember hearing Flavio Volpe on a different radio station one day point out that one thing that Donald Trump doesn't seem to understand is when he is hurting auto manufacturing in Canada, he is hurting American corporations that just happen to build cars in Canada. He's hurting GM, or he's hurting Stellantis, he's hurting Ford. What does he hear, do you think, from the CEOs of those corporations that are based in America about the up and down of these tariffs and the uncertainty that they are creating and the chaos that they're wreaking?
27: I think publicly we're not hearing anything from American domestic automakers because Donald Trump's social media profile is so huge and so so influential that, they're afraid to speak out publicly and then get ridiculed by Donald Trump publicly, yeah. and people stop buying the cars. I think behind the scenes, the case has been made that the USMCA needs to remain in place as it is.
10: Yeah.
27: Tariff-free vehicles, that is a benefit to everyone in North America. And here's why. The cheapest vehicles, the entry-level models are all made in Mexico because they are low-margin vehicles.
10: Yeah.
27: The vehicles that most Americans buy, a lot of them are made in Canada yeah. because we do high-quality work. Mm. The highest-margin vehicles, because where is it most expensive to build vehicles? America. Those are built in America. So the ones that they can charge a lot for, the 8-seater SUVs, yeah. The extended cab pickups, all of those things that cost a lot of money to buy if you're a consumer are built in America. Yeah. The cheap ones are built in Mexico. The affordable ones that a lot of people buy in America are built in Canada. Yeah. So this is needed to keep the books sort of balanced, if you will, yeah. and the margin sustainable.
10: Last question for you, and I'm throwing this at you last second, but it's germane. Another headwind and hurdle that Canadian manufacturers have had to deal with is a self-inflicted one, and has been the boneheaded EV mandate, despite the fact that Canadians have shown with their wallets and their pocketbooks that they were not as interested in these EVs as Justin Trudeau wanted them to be. It looks like it's going the way of the dodo bird, but to me, any day that it's still on the books is a day where these manufacturers don't know how to plan 2, 3, 4, 5, 6 quarters out.
27: Well, that is the crutch of all of these arguments, whether it's EV mandates or a USMCA that needs to be reviewed annually. You cannot, as an automaker, plan long term right now with so many of these hurdles in your way. When it comes to the EV mandate, it is now being repealed, the sales mandate portion, meaning that automakers had to have a certain percentage of their volume be electric vehicles. That is being eliminated, much to the happiness of the automakers. They are glad that is going away.
10: Yeah.
27: And we also know the tailpipe emission standards that is supposed to replace that aren't going to be in place until at least mid-2027. But here's the crux of that situation. Canada is looking to use the same emission standards that U.S. President Joe Biden put in place and not the ones that Donald Trump is trying to put in place by fighting those. Yeah. I think Canada's banking on the courts upholding Joe Biden's emission standards, and Canada's moving forward with the same numbers.
10: Greg Lason, Automotive News Canada, please come back next week when we have a better sense of what is actually going to be happening to the automotive industry in this country.
27: Anytime.
10: All right, we are going to take a break. And just a reminder, if you want more BMS, you can find us all over the place. iHeartRadio, YouTube, all the streaming apps, all the podcast platforms. And coming up for our Toronto audience, why is Chris Alexander running for mayor? We have questions and hopefully he has answers as the man himself joins us
0: next. This
10: product
0: may not be right for you. 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
28: Global News at 9, I'm Joshua Azizi. After weeks of negotiations and a last-minute extension, Canada and the U.S. failed to reach a trade deal before Donald Trump's deadline. New U.S. tariffs of 50% are now in effect on nearly $20 billion worth of Canadian goods. A senior White House official confirmed to Global News the two sides could not reach an agreement despite reports negotiators were closing in on a deal. In a statement, Prime Minister Mark Carney says the progress made in recent weeks was not enough to meet Canada's objectives and accused the U.S. of making last-minute changes that were unfair and called into question the reliability of any deal. Carney says Canada will respond with dollar-for-dollar retaliatory tariffs and additional support for workers and businesses. BC's Sikh community is on edge after a violent attack and stabbing at a temple in Edmonton. Taya Fast has more.
29: Police say a man tried to access the prayer area of a temple in Edmonton early Friday morning when he was confronted by staff. Two patrons intervened and were stabbed during the confrontation. Luckily, the 75 and 51-year-old victim suffered only non-life-threatening injuries. Edmonton police say their hate crime unit is involved to determine if that attack was hate-motivated. While Jinder Baines of Khalsa Dewan Society in Abbotsford says now is not the time to panic.
30: We are all law-abiding citizens here. And we should abide by that one. We should respect all religions, right? There shouldn't be no violence in any religious places. And it's very sad to hear that one.
29: Edmonton police say charges are pending against a 27-year-old man who has a history of violent offenses. They say he was released from a federal institution Thursday after serving a sentence for aggravated assault and assaulting a peace officer. Taya Fast, Global News.
28: With a pulp mill on the Sunshine Coast curtailing operations and eliminating hundreds of jobs, officials are concerned about a ripple effect across the region. Travis Prasad has the story.
31: Domtar is indefinitely closing the Howe Sound pulp mill in Port Mellon, along with its Bayview facility, eliminating some 400 jobs. The Sunshine Coast Regional District says the pulp mill is the region's largest private employer. Gibson's councillor David Kroll says there's concern some mill workers could now leave the coast, taking with them family members who work in other critical sectors.
9: There's people who work in the mill, and their spouse works at the hospital, or they work in daycare, or they work at the clinic, or, you know, they're the mental health worker that we desperately need in the community. So if these people leave, it's horrendous.
31: The province says transition services are being provided to affected mill workers. Domtar says the indefinite closure is due to low global pulp prices and a lack of affordable domestic fiber. Travis Prasad, Global News.
28: The driver who survived when a small plane made an emergency landing on a BC highway yesterday and collided with his vehicle says there's no way he could have avoided the crash given the speed of the plane. Jamie Pollock was driving to work when the Beach King Air 200 made an emergency landing on Foothills Boulevard in Prince George yesterday. The incident destroyed his car's roof and sent a metal rod spearing into the back seat. He survived with minor injuries.
14: I tried to swerve into the ditch, but like I said, it was coming in so fast that I wasn't even able to get more than a foot or two to the right before it completely sheared the top of my vehicle off.
28: The Transportation Safety Board is now investigating the crash. The TSB says one person on the ground died after the plane collided with four vehicles on its way to making the landing on Foothills Boulevard. From the Global News Desk, I'm Joshua Azizi.
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16: Welcome in. It's The Last Show. We're going to have a lot of fun on the program today. Here are some of the topics we're going to cover. Forget the alpha male. Meet the hype husband. The guy proudly cheering while his more successful wife crushes it. Think Travis Kelce and Taylor Swift. In 10 minutes time, is this enthusiastic husband energy the sexiest career move in showbiz? Then after that, Harry and Meghan left Britain, built a California life. Now they're returning home to the UK. The royal plot twist nobody had on their bingo card. We'll dig into it. What changed and why now halfway through the hour? Those are just some of the topics we'll cover today. There's going to be more, some smarter, some stupider. But for now, let's dive in. What if a solar system, not unlike our own, could be knocked sideways before its planets even exist? Well, astronomers found a vast cosmic gas stream that might have done exactly that in Orion. Let's talk about it. What does it mean? Why is it so cool? Here with Professor Sarah Rugheimer, an astrophysicist at the University of Edinburgh in the UK. She's also the author of Experiencing James Webb, The Invisible Universe Revealed, available on The Great Courses. Okay, Sarah, welcome in.
17: Thanks for having me.
16: Okay, how far away is Orion? What are we looking at? How did we discover this? Why is it so flipping cool?
17: Yeah, so the Orion Nebula is in Orion's belt, right? So if you look at one of the most famous constellations in the sky, you see in the belt, kind of midway down, is this nebula. And then we've imaged this triple star system. So one thing that's cool about this is you have three stars that are orbiting each other, and around them is a giant planet forming disk. So that's already cool, I think. And then the added cool factor is you have a trillion mile gas cloud that's disrupting the disk. So let's break down a few of these things.
16: Yeah, nebula, planet forming disk, how do planets form? Talk to me like I'm the idiot that I am.
17: It's a lot of stuff happening. So planets form at first kind of like the dust bunnies under your bed that you haven't cleaned in a while. So it's just like electrostatic dust that coagulates together. And then as it gets bigger and bigger, then it starts getting more pebbly. And then When they start to collide, you have gravity keep things together. So over these millions of years that planets form, you go from literally dust bunnies by electrostatic forces up to planets that, you know, the size of Jupiter from gravity. And that happens in a disk that's swirling around these newly forming stars. So this is called a protoplanetary disk. And this disk is just cool in so many ways. One of the ways is, like I said, that there's three stars that are orbiting each other. So you have a triple star system. You can imagine, you know, there's all sorts of sci-fi.
16: Yeah, three stars. What is it, the three-body problem? It's a very chaotic orbit that these three objects have.
17: Yeah, so the three-body problem invokes this. There's also Nightfall by Isaac Asimov, where you're on a planet that never has nightfall because you have all these suns in the sky, except for very periodically, and then they kind of go crazy seeing the night sky for the first time, like every thousand years. So there's lots of different cool sci-fi versions of this sort of planetary system, and this is one of those that's forming these new planets.
16: And so what is this story? What are these observations where things are off kilter? What exactly does that mean? Why is our solar system on kilter, and what would happen if we were off kilter? Walk me through that.
17: Absolutely. So if you think about someone's spinning pizza dough on their finger, like in a movie, I don't even know if this is how people do it, but, you know, that's the image.
16: Yeah, in a cartoon, like the stereotypical, like Italian, you know.
17: Exactly, yeah. That dough, it's spreading out in a disc. That's kind of what's happening as you have a gas cloud that's collapsing and it's slowly rotating and it's more spherical as it collapses down. And it flattens and then rotates faster. And so that flattening and that rotation is where the planets form. And like in our own solar system, you see that we're kind of more or less all in a line. Not exactly in a line. There's a little bit of deviation from that plane. But broadly speaking, we're in that line. What's happening here is you have something that is transferring angular momentum, as we call it, and that's making it so that these you have like three hula hoops that are in different orientations to each other. So you have planets forming very misaligned in different parts of this disk, and that's just cool, I'd say. You know, so you have like, and what's perturbing it is this 1 trillion mile long gas river. Which like 1 trillion miles is very, very big.
16: This is bending my mind a little bit. I'm having trouble conceptualizing 1 trillion miles, but maybe that's normal. Maybe that's just space.
17: Space is really big. So let's think 1 trillion miles. If you were to get in your car and drive 60 miles per hour,
16: it would take a very, very long time to get there.
17: It would take a very long time. It would take about 1.2 million years. You know, and that's no brakes. That's no stopping for gas. That's no sleeping, you know, just driving straight on your highway of this river.
16: And there aren't really good rest stops along the way, as I understand it.
17: They haven't really expanded to that part of space. But, you know, I don't know. Capitalism.
16: So is this river kind of like sucking these newly forming planets or about to newly form planets kind of in it? Is that a good way to think about it?
17: Material into the system, if anything. So gas is coming on, like getting deposited into the system, but the momentum is being perturbed. It's being transferred. So you can think about this if you've ever remember back to you know, maybe a cool high school physics teacher. I don't know if you had that in your life, but where you are on, say, a office spinny chair, and then you're holding a spinning wheel, and you rotate the wheel, and then your body rotates the other direction because angular momentum is getting transferred from the spinning wheel to your body, and it has to match. And that's what's happening fundamentally, is you have angular momentum from this river of gas coming in. And because angular momentum is conserved, it's warping these other disks, parts of the disk, and they're getting misaligned. And this is where you get this like off-kilter hula hoop system of planets forming.
16: Well, I was going to give a shout out to my high school physics teacher, Miss Tuong, who was great. But then I realized I don't remember this, so maybe she wasn't great. I don't know. But I think she was. I think I was just a bad student.
17: You know, it's one of those demos that I think is pretty memorable. Maybe you can watch it just on a TikTok video now, you know, or do it at home.
16: Now, if that had happened to our solar system and the orbits were not aligned and it was very chaotic, would it affect our ability to, like, form life on Earth? I know you're an astrobiologist, or is that too wide open a question? We just don't know.
17: So, I mean, some things might get affected in the way that planets might perturb, like Jupiter might perturb a different amount of objects in, and that would be potentially bad for us. I don't know, you know.
16: Like getting more comets sucked in. And
17: Exactly, asteroid impacts and stuff like that, you know, that killed the dinosaur. On the other hand, Jupiter already does this, right? Like, Jupiter already sends material our way. Some people say that's actually really important because that's how we got water delivered to Earth to begin with.
16: So thanks, Jupiter, for giving us water, maybe, but also not so thanks for killing the dinosaurs?
17: Well, thanks for killing the dinosaurs, because we wouldn't be here without the dinosaurs getting killed off. Like, it was the rise of mammals, you know. Dinosaurs couldn't basically modulate their heat. When the asteroid came, blocked out the sun, they all died. And it was mammals who were able to maintain, regulate their body temperature independent of the solar energy that were able to rule the day. So, like, we're only here because of that asteroid impact.
16: And Jupiter might have sucked that asteroid in.
17: Yes. Yeah.
16: Oh, well, so thank you, Jupiter. That's very, very kind of you. I appreciate it.
17: These sorts of planet interactions ultimately are perturbing these objects. So you might have more or less of that in those systems, is all I'm saying.
16: All right. Well, this has been a cool story about jet streams of gas and whatever around Orion. I'm here with Sarah Rugheimer. Check out her audiovisual course, Experiencing James Webb, the Invisible Universe Revealed. That's on the Great Courses. Sarah, it's been a joy having you here. Thanks for being here.
17: Thanks for having me.
16: Just ahead, forget the alpha male. Meet the hype husband. Think Tom Holland cheering on Zendaya. Is loudly loving your successful wife the hottest new relationship flex?
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0: and she's a senior pop culture writer at Business Insider. 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
1: Thank you.
0: We could all aspire to be a hype husband. What a wonderful label. What is it exactly? Or did I just define it perfectly?
1: Yeah, I think you nailed it. I think it's this new found, I wouldn't say entirely newfound, but a rising phenomenon in Hollywood where the wife is more successful professionally, whether like in terms of net worth or fame, and the husband is successful in his own right, but is also visibly and publicly non-threatened by his wife's greater success, and sort of builds that into his own brand as a way to like make themselves more admirable or more endearing, particularly to female fans.
0: There's a certain like confidence in like Travis Kelce, you know? It's like he's not trying to be the world's biggest star, and yet he's successful and he's got, what, like a podcast or something. It's not like he's not trying to be famous, but he's kind of chill with the fact that his wife is so much more famous and rich than him.
1: Yeah, absolutely. I think the confidence element is huge in terms of the branding element, because a confident man is such a great resource to have, like confidence as a man, but confidence as a woman too, of course. But, you know, we have all these statistics that show that women are outpacing men in the labor market. They get more bachelor's degrees. They get hired more frequently in certain fields. And I think that something you hear a lot from women is that it just doesn't feel like men are confident in what they offer anymore. So being confident not only in what you offer, but also confident enough that you're not threatened by what your wife offers is like so attractive.
0: As someone who is short myself, I want to talk about Tom Holland and Zendaya. Like, you know, she's such a wonderful star, doing better than him. Not that he's not doing well in his own right, but the fact that she's taller than him gives me hope. You know, like he is chill, he is confident, he's got a more successful wife that he's supportive of. Like, tell me about that pair. Are they unique, or are these kind of pairs that look like this emerging more and more?
1: I mean, I think that anything involving Zendaya feels unique. She is just such a powerhouse, but I do think that this dynamic is getting more and more common. And one of the celebrity publicists that I spoke to for this piece said that it really only takes one or two breadwinning couples where the wife is the breadwinner. It only takes one or two trailblazers to break a barrier in Hollywood. And it feels like Travis and Tom are those two. And it's what's great about Tom is that he is like adamant about Zendaya being the star. He always wants to direct attention back to her. He does not care that she's taller than him. He doesn't care that she's the first name on the poster. I mean, obviously not in the Spider-Man movies because he is Spider-Man. But it's great to see a man who is like, is confident in what he offers and confident enough to let his wife have the spotlight as well. So Zendaya and Tom, I am rooting for them all the way. I think they're amazing. And I think this element of his supportiveness is part of what makes them so endearing to audiences.
0: What is the wife guy and how is it different in social media language landscape? Who's the wife guy and how is he different than the hype husband?
1: Yeah, I think this is an interesting discrepancy for me, where the wife guy is sort of this trite trope of man who makes his entire brand about being a husband or being, you know, just excited for his wife. And it began in pop culture as a compliment, and then it became a little bit more negative in connotation, because I think that it can read a little bit as over the top and performative, and sometimes to a fault. You know, you see more and more stories of like wife guys sort of being fake in that dedication. I think the distinction here is that the hype husband that we see with Travis or Tom Holland or Benny Blanco, these are men with thriving careers of their own. Not everything they do is about being married or about having this great wife, but it's an element of their branding or an element of their public image that they are supportive of this other half.
0: So it's like they're confident, they have their own career in their own right, and then they're supportive, laid-back husbands who are willing to let their wives shine. That's the hype husband, but the wife guy is more of like the leech, the guy who's trying to kind of socially get uplifted by the wife, and it seems so transparent. Is that the difference?
1: I think so. I think leech is a good word. I think it can read as exploitative a little bit if you make too much of your social presence or your public presence about, oh, look how great my wife is. I don't know. It's a little bit more of a vibe difference than anything else. But I think the modern hype husband that we're seeing, I mean, look at A$AP Rocky. He has this like amazing career, but he also just like loves to talk about how much he loves Rihanna. It's cool.
0: Okay. All right. Would you consider him a hype husband, A$AP Rocky?
1: I would, but I don't know if they're married publicly.
0: Hype boyfriend.
1: I don't know if they know that they're, I don't know if we know if they're.

0: married.
1: But hype husband, hype boyfriend, yeah, hype partner, hype whatever.
0: An important distinction to make as a reporter, but I think vibe-wise, yes, I would consider him a hype husband.
1: Let's talk about how this looks in terms of how we're talking about masculinity these days. With, like, I don't know, we see a lot of the manosphere. We see a lot of masculinity going in directions I'm not crazy about, and people saying, having takes on it that I'm not crazy about it. Does this maybe help redefine? Because to me, Travis Kelce, Tom Holland, what's more masculine about being confident when your wife is more successful than you? That takes, you know, courage. That's cool. That's the kind of guy I want to be.
0: Absolutely. I totally agree with you. I think that this manosphere content that we see often tells a man that they have to be the protector and the provider and the breadwinner. And the celebrity publicist that I spoke to for this article, he said something I loved, which was that men like Travis Kelce and Tom Holland are showing that they're not just an alpha male, they're a modern male. They can be alpha in their own fields. He's Spider-Man. He's a Super Bowl winner. You know, these are what we might consider stereotypically masculine traits, but they can also have this like softer, more supportive side to them. And I think that complexity and that nuance is what I would consider attractive as a modern man. And I think what a lot of women are looking for, not just women, but all people. I think it's important to show that like masculinity and femininity do not have one definition. They don't have one look. They have many different layers to them.
1: To the haters, of which I am not, but to the haters who think all of this, the hype husband, that's just a positive spin on husbands that are just benefiting professionally from their wives. What would you say as a reporter? That's BS, or are they kind of, you know, it's a bit of both?
0: I think it's not inaccurate to say that they're benefiting from their wives. We see, you know, the NFL getting way more female viewers after Travis started dating Taylor Swift. His jersey sales spiked 400% after she attended her first game. Or you take someone like Benny Blanco, who was a very, very successful music producer, but he did an album with Selena Gomez, his wife, and it sold more copies in its first week than any of his other albums. It's not inaccurate that they're benefiting from this element of their public branding, but I think that that's true of all celebrity pairings. You see this mutual beneficial relationship often, and you can choose to take a step back from the spotlight and not make it part of how you market yourself to fans, or you can, and that is the more common route, and I don't think it's particularly special to this dynamic.
1: To the haters, I would say, so fudging what? Like, who cares? You know, there's a couple. These are celebrities. They want to be famous. They want to be successful.
0: Yeah, and it's not that the women aren't supporting their husbands back, you know? Like, Taylor Swift is obviously very supportive of Travis Kelce. She's been at both Super Bowls that he's been in since they started dating. Zendaya seems very loving towards Tom. They keep their relationship a little bit more private, but I think you can see it, and I think fans can sense when something is being put on and when something is being fabricated for the cameras, and it doesn't feel that way with a lot of these couples.
1: With all the nonsense we hear on a daily basis, why do you think audiences, fans are so happy about couples like this?
0: I think it's aspirational. I think celebrity culture offers us a really interesting mirror to what we want societally and what's trending and popular within smaller social dynamics. And if a couple like Tom Holland and Zendaya are getting all this positive press this summer for being this joint power couple who like love to support each other, I think that offers an interesting insight into what we as people on the ground, as non-celebrities, might want from our own partnerships and our own romantic lives.
1: Well, you can read more about this in Business Insider, where senior pop culture writer Callie Algram wrote an article. Callie, welcome. Thanks for being on the show.
0: My pleasure.
1: Just ahead, they dramatically left Britain. 6 years later, Harry and Meghan dramatically return because apparently royal family drama needed another season.
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1: Breaking news, and by breaking I mean teacups are breaking in England. That'll make sense in just a second. Prince Harry and Meghan Markle are moving back home. They're repatriating? I don't even know what you would say with this when they're royals. Do they need visas, passports? Do they even have that? I'm here with Caitlin Green, a media personality and co-host of the Jan Arden podcast, to give you your pop culture dose for the day. Caitlin, welcome to the show.
18: I don't know if you can hear the distant sound of booing, but it's coming from across the Atlantic, and I think it's the majority of the population of the UK when they read this headline.
1: You think the most the average Brit is like, eh, you keep them. You know, it's like when someone takes a sip of your drink at a restaurant and you didn't want to share it with them, and mm-hmm. you're just like, hey, you keep it.
18: You can have it now. I think that they went from being Meghan and Mary. That should be their name, Meghan and Harry. I think they went from being so beloved when you imagine like when they got married, when Meghan was spotted anytime in the UK, people were following her to like her facials and her appointments. They were really, really favorited within the royal family. And man, oh man, have those tables turned. They are reviled by a large portion of the UK public. Now still beloved by many, but when you turn your back on the UK in kind of the fashion that they did, I think you sour a lot of people. And now they're going back.
1: Is it just kind of like, is there specific things, or is it just a sentiment that they like didn't respect the monarchy that they're a part of enough? Like, is that the main issue with the Brits? Because they love their king and queen. Well, king and former, she's dead. She's R.I.P. Elizabeth.
18: I mean, they have kind of a queen, Camilla, but that doesn't sound right to me. I don't know how it lands over there, but it doesn't really roll off the tongue. But I feel like they still do like the monarchy. I think a lot of people really, really like the monarchy still. And it's tied to tradition and all this, you know, the notions of heritage, et cetera, et cetera. And there's lots of problematic veins we could go off into there. But I really think that when Harry's memoir came out, Spare, referencing himself being the quote unquote spare heir, I think some of the stuff that he discussed, like, just didn't land with people who weren't even super royal fans. And I also think that the desire to be public figures, the desire to be famous, the desire to have this close proximity to Hollywood and kind of use the royal name to benefit yourself financially, I think that rubbed a lot of people the wrong way and kind of just seemed cringe.
1: It just seems kind of unfair, because is the king using the royal name to benefit himself unfairly? He's infinitely benefiting from that. It's sort of like I don't know. It's like, if you use it one way, you're wrong. And if you use it another way, you're right. But who cares? I don't know. It never really offended me much.
18: Yeah, like, the hypocrisies are abound in this.
1: That's the word I was looking for. That's the word, hypocrisy. Yes. If I benefit off it in like a classy way, mm-hmm, and people like me, then yeah, great. If I benefit off of it in like a distasteful way, then all of a sudden everyone's mad. But who decides?
18: It's just so strange, because I feel like when I read all these stories, I'm like, everyone, look at, so many things can be annoying at once. I can find the royals annoying, but I can also find, unfortunately, Meghan Markle's tone around making jam annoying. And I think that those two things happen in the same breath for me, where I'm like, her content never landed, for me at least, the like kind of Gwyneth Paltrow-y, Oprah-y, like all of this, you know, kind of, can I just be sort of a guru for the sake of being a guru who has her own chickens and tells everyone how to live a nice life. That part of it was cringy. So I don't know. I think that they probably regretted the move to Hollywood because it didn't pan out for them. They lost all their deals. I don't think they delivered on some of their promises in terms of making content. And now they're going back to the UK. I don't know if it's, a lot of people are like, oh, how broke are they that you're going back to like the country where everyone hates you? But apparently also I just read that part of the reason why they're going back is because Meghan has an acting opportunity in the UK. So it could actually be like professionally good for her in some way.
1: Oh, I wonder what she'll be in, or do we know?
18: We don't know. It's like an unnamed project. So, and look, with Meghan Markle, there's been a lot of unnamed projects, and it doesn't actually mean you're going to see her on a screen anytime soon. Who knows? But they're saying it's actually more of like a 6-month period, and that they're not going to be working royals in any capacity. They won't be staying in a royal residence. They'll be staying in like a private residence. They'll have to pay for their own security, all that stuff.
1: What are the royal duties? Like wearing a weird robe, holding a scepter, mm-hmm, blessing a swan? Like when they say Harry is not going to be performing royal duties, what does that even mean?
18: You have to, you know, shake hands, kiss babies, cut ribbons. You have to go to all these events. You have to sort of be this public facing figure. You'll have a press secretary. You'll have a busy schedule where you have to go to all these things and make speeches. Ideally, you'd have a bunch of charities tied to you that would earn you positive public favor favor with the public as a royal figure, because ultimately what you want to do is convince the taxpayers of the UK, we're a good idea. We're nice people. We're a good idea. Don't stop giving us money. Don't make us sell all the land and castles we stole.
1: So it's not just blessing swans. It's more than that.
18: Yeah, it's more than that. You need to be like a big, smiley, happy face that's like, we do charity. We're on the side of good now. Please don't pay too much attention to the past and keep giving us money. Thanks very much. So when you go around writing a memoir that says spare heir, it's not great for business, the business of being the royal family.
1: I want to be a non-acting royal. I get all the benefits and have to do none of the annoying duties.
18: Yeah, I think that's what Harry wanted. And as it turns out, they don't want you to do that. They don't want to give you money. They don't want you to stay at Frogmore Cottage, and they're going to turn on you real quick.
1: Wait, it's called Frogmore Cottage?
18: That was okay. And like, let's be honest, I'm using the term cottage in the loosest possible fashion. It's a full fancy mansion estate. But that was the home that him and Meghan first lived in when they were in the UK. It was called Frogmore Estate or Cottage or whatever. And it was really beautiful. And they renovated it for them and they got to live there for free. And then it was like, no, see you later. Off to LA with you.
1: So now they just have to rent a beautiful apartment like the rest of us plebes? Like, that's right. is that a multi-million pound apartment, but it's not a royal apartment? That is suffering.
18: I know, really, I feel so bad for them. That's the other part of this that is like, you know, you just, it's hard to feel bad for them. Some of the stuff you naturally feel bad for as a human being, because you're like, yeah, it's tough when you lose your mom. It's tough when she's, you know, Megan's estranged from her father. It's tough when you're being followed around by the paparazzi and you have family drama. Like, this stuff feels really like it's, I feel sad for them about that. But then at the same time, in the year 2026, when everyone's struggling and suffering, you're like, well, not that bad. You're still super rich and good looking. Like, you've got two adorable kids and you found each other and you're young and kind of shut up and figure it out.
1: All right, let's go to our next story, because earlier in the show, I was pitching actor Tom Holland, Spider-Man, as somehow less than Zendaya and being a good, supportive, chill husband. Yes. And while that is all true, he's a good husband. He's sort of comfortable in his own skin with his wife's success. Mm-hmm. He's actually slotted to make a boatload. Look, I didn't swear. I was thinking about it. Thinking of about saying a word that starts with S and ends with ton from the new Spider-Man movie. Are you a fan of this franchise, Spider-Man? I'll admit I've only seen one of them.
18: Same for me. I've seen two, I think. And whenever I watch them, I like them. And I think, oh, he's really good. And I think these are pretty well done. And I enjoy them. But I'm not, this isn't my Spider-Man. He's like the younger generation Spider-Man.
1: And not so, my Spider-Man.
18: Like, at the risk of sounding like an old woman yells at cloud, I feel like I kind of grew up in the like Andrew Garfield, Tobey Maguire era of Spider-Man.
1: Yeah.
18: But he was by all accounts very, very good in this. And I think has done a lot with the franchise, certainly financially, because the most recent one has made, I forget it, something like $2 billion now. It's unbelievable how much money it's accumulated. I mean, I think it made something like $800 million in the U.S. box office alone in 19 days. That's $40 million a day.
1: That's a lot of dollars a day. And slightly more than we make here in radio, just a hair more.
18: Just a small bit. And he's smart, right? Like he's been playing Spider-Man. I can't believe this. He's been playing Spider-Man for 10 years. So he signed a 6-film deal to star in Marvel movies. And when he started out, it was in like a Captain America movie and they paid him $250,000. And then he goes on to earn $500,000 when he does Spider-Man Homecoming. And now because he can successfully negotiate for the back end for this new one, he's going to make a minimum of $100 million.
1: Where does the money come from, and where does it, like, this is an insane amount of money.
18: Don't you just hear figures sometimes and you're like, what even is money anymore? Like, I don't even know what that amount means.
1: And I imagine Tom Holland's going to dinner parties where they're just like, that's a normal amount to make. I want to go to those dinner parties.
18: I know, me too. And I also think this is like my conspiracy brain is like because he grew up in like Iron Man Marvel world, he's kind of been around the Robert Downey Jr. mentality for a long time. You don't work with RDJ and like not pick up on a few tips. And one of those tips is negotiating for the back end.
1: I'm here with media personality and co-host of the Jan Arden podcast, Caitlin Green. When we come back from the break, you won't believe what one of the worst insults these days is. It's being called polyester. Why would that be? I don't know. We'll check in with our Gen Z correspondent. You're not Gen Z, but you know what the Gen Zs are doing, I assume, Caitlin.
18: I know what the kids are saying.
1: All right, we'll be back with Caitlin in a moment.
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0: needed to know. 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
1: I am here with someone who is anything but polyester. And I'm not talking about fabric. I'm talking about the new Gen Z insult. If the young kids call you polyester, you're going to want to listen up because it's, well, it might hurt your feelings. Caitlin Green, media personality, co-host of the Jan Arden podcast is here. I know how to speak. Caitlin, welcome back to the show.
2: Thank you for having me on to talk about this very important topic.
1: It has been a while since you've been here. I've missed you. Everything good? Let's do a little world building here. Caitlin Green, back from the ashes.
2: Back from the ashes, like a phoenix, I've risen. I spent my summer kind of as like a transient person bopping around from Airbnb to friend's empty house I would stay in because I sold my last house and did not yet purchase one. The real estate market in the city where I live, Toronto, is a little bit difficult at times, but I'm in. I have a home. I have a place to talk to you from. I feel like I have my head screwed on properly, and it's going well.
1: Are you surrounded by boxes everywhere, or are you an unpacker? You're someone who's organized.
2: I mean, I've unpacked, but we don't have furniture yet because furniture is another thing that takes forever to acquire. And so I sort of look at it as like camping in our new house, and that's fine by me.
1: All right. Polyester. I only heard of this insult in doing research for my time with you here. The young kids, is it one of those things where they kind of sneakily do it to adults to fly under the radar, or is this just the birth of a new term and I'm not cool enough to have heard about it?
2: I think it is kind of the birth of a new term. I have never heard this said yet in real life, but I do see it on social media. So someone will post, typically it's kind of like a day in the life of, you know, them, and they're doing something that the kids would consider to be very uncool. Or they're telling someone how to live and outlining like, here's my idea for like how you should go about your day or your fitness or what to eat. And then underneath you'll get a bunch of like snarky Gen Alphas who are like, that's so polyester, or like, that's a polyester life. And what they're doing is telling you that the life that you are espousing is kind of crappy. It's shoddy. It's cheap. Poor workmanship, just like polyester.
1: I was thinking more like fake, because isn't polyester made, people don't know this, but it's made from oil. It's like a plastic-based fabric.
2: Yeah.
1: As you know, and I thought it was kind of like calling someone plastic, fake. But it's not. It's more like shoddy.
2: Yeah, it's just sort of, it's just negative. Like, it's overall, you see it, it's negative. No one is calling you polyester as a compliment. No one is saying that your content is polyester as a compliment. So it could certainly be fake, but it could also just mean like overall crappy. that's really what that's how I take it.
1: What are some of the other no cap bet? I'm always confused by this.
2: Happy that 6'7" is on the way out, because that was a real dark time for the internet at large. And then it kind of came into like real life where my friends' kids were saying it like so much. Like, and we're not talking about like teens where it probably started. We're talking about like 6-year-old kids are just incessantly saying 6'7". So yeah, no cap bet, all this stuff. Apparently Google It has also is extinct now.
1: Whoa, Caitlin, you sound really old and like a big loser saying Google It. Not cool. No, I didn't hear about this one either. What's wrong with saying Google It? I mean, maybe it's good for, you know, competition in the search engine market. Maybe it's because ChatGPT is what people are using to search now. I don't know.
2: Well, this is the thing. So I don't know if I believe this one yet, because the allegedly Google It, this is, you know, New York Magazine wrote an article about this. So I was like, I don't know. It feels a little bit like you're the uncool person telling everyone else what's cool, but what we're going to see. So they said that instead Gen Z and Gen Alpha are more likely to say search it up instead of saying Google. And I was like, I don't know. I've never heard someone say search it up. It sounds like something like Principal Skinner would say in The Simpsons to try to sound cool to the kids.
1: Yeah.
2: It doesn't really roll off the tongue. And I also feel like Google, it's not like Google is irrelevant. It's not like someone saying ask Jeeves it. It's not like someone saying like, it doesn't. Google still feels relevant to me, but maybe that's how old I am.
1: It might be. It does seem like an old person like dressing up in a kid's outfit on maybe on the West Coast with a surfboard they don't know how to use, saying surf's up or cowabunga, launch over it. Search it up. Search
2: fellow
1: it up.
2: Kids.
1: Sounds like a weird G.I. Joe PSA from the 90s and 80s where they like do some G.I. Joe characters and tell kids like not to do drugs or not to drink alcohol. And they're like, it's cool. Surf it up.
2: It's just, it doesn't like, see what I mean? But I'm like, are we then the problem where we're like, no, we know what's happening. It's the children who are wrong. And maybe they are saying search it up. Like, I don't know. I know that like ChatGPT is more regularly referenced as a point of information than Google. That's for sure. So I don't know. Like, cause you'll hear people say like, hey, chat a lot. Like that's a new thing that happens all the time. Mm-hmm. And it's just referencing that they basically have a parasocially unhealthy relationship with their ChatGPT.
1: Yeah. Or I have a friend who she uses Claude, another AI tool a lot, and she calls it Claudia. She's like, I was talking to Claudia the other day. I'm like, what is wrong with you?
2: A lot.
1: Well, yes. yeah, but it makes me feel old because I remember when being a young millennial, like 20 years old. Yeah. And I remember when the old people didn't want the word text as a verb. Yep. So we'd say, I texted you, I'm texting. And the Gen X's and the boomers, they were like, that's not a verb. That's a noun, text. And I'm like, no, I'm texting my friend.
2: Yeah.
1: And we were the ones who got to make everyone angry with our slang.
2: Yeah.
1: And now it's just something very humbling and old feeling about this.
2: We had think piece articles written about our avocado toast and the fact that we would say no worries. And then that drove boomers crazy. They hated if you said no worries back to them saying thank you. Oh man, nothing would set a boomer off more in like the mid 2000s.
1: And now no worries is the language of us old people.
2: See, exactly. I know, it's a full yikes, and we really are aging into that like demographic. But it is also, for me, it's kind of relaxing. I like to imagine that like I'm on the beach with a drink and I just get to watch culture zoom past me, and I don't need to interact with it all. Like, I don't need to be part of it all. I like to be informed about it, but I don't need to like be at the epicenter.
1: When were zoot suits popular? Was that after like World War I kind of thing? Weird fitting, cool, colorful, odd suits?
2: I know exactly what you're talking about. And they had that resurgence when Gap commercials made swing dancing cool again. Remember Zoot Suit Riot?
1: I would have loved to have been like 20 years old in the 1940s rocking a zoot suit in a major city. Like that would have been, and then all the older, you know, the silent generation and their parents being like, what are these youngsters doing with their zoot suits? This doesn't make me feel so bad about technology and culture, because this is a cycle that's been going on since we've been like, you know, painting on walls of caves, I imagine.
2: Forever. This is a forever thing. And it just means that like you're a person in the world and you have the privilege of getting older. And like, I kind of like it.
1: Now, FOMO, fear of missing out. Did we give the world? Did our generation, millennials, give the world?
2: Yes, we did. That's an us.
1: You're welcome, everybody.
2: Yeah.
1: The young people have decided FOMO, not for us. We're having FOBO. Walk me through this one.
2: FOBO is actually the fear of a better option. So this is being described as the anxiety that something better might come along. And so you have a hard time committing to plans or choices or options in front of you.
1: So it's FOMO.
2: Yeah, it's FOMO, but it's like, they've tried to make it more granular. And I don't know if you have friends like this, but you'll invite them to something and you get the sense that they give you like a soft yes, but they're weighing their options to see if a better invite comes along. And so that person is suffering from fear of a better option. Am I doing the most, best, coolest thing with everyone I need to be all the time? And like, that is a hell of its own making, and I don't suffer from it.
1: This is why I hate New Year's Eve. Maybe I'm just never invited to the cool parties, but I have a feeling this happens at a lot of New Year's Eve parties. It's a night where there's a lot of pressure to do something wild, exciting, fun, really ring in the new year. And so I find when I'm at a party, everyone's just standing around wishing they were at a slightly better party.
2: Yeah.
1: Or maybe it's just me. Maybe I'm just never invited to the better party.
2: But I am always like, is there like a better party than the people you want to be with? Like some sort of a self-help person about it. And I'm not. I'm like overly cynical as a starting point. But I just like don't buy into the FOBO of it all, because I've watched it unravel my friends, because I've been out with them. Even if I'm with them and with the kids who are chasing the cool, we'll go to like one bar or a restaurant and then they'll be like, oh, I don't know about this place. Like someone else is over here. We should go to this one. This place is newer. This place is harder to get into. And you just end up like kind of chasing that perfect location, and it's unsatisfying.
1: And you, as a person who's out with friends, you have some agency to make the thing you're doing the fun thing.
2: 100%.
1: If you engage with it and you like what you're doing, that good energy is infectious. It'll make it the better thing, as opposed to standing there being like, oh, I wish I was somewhere else.
2: I'll make the keg fun. I'm like, I'm the fun. You don't need to take me to like the coolest new place that just opened up. I'll order a prime rib dinner and be fine.
1: And this is why you do such a great job on this show.
2: Thank you, David.
1: Because it's, you know, there's better shows out there, I'm sure. I don't know what they are, but they're out there.
2: I haven't found any.
1: And one great one might be the Jan Arden podcast, one that you co-host. Caitlin Green is a media personality. Caitlin, it's always a joy having you here.
2: The best times always. Thank you, David.
1: Do you love TV? I do. Bad news. A new study says too much television may actually shrink parts of your brain. How worried should we couch addicts be?
0: Don't let the conversation end here. 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
16: From the National Newsroom of the Canadian Press, I'm John Kennedy. Prime Minister Mark Carney says Canada will be putting dollar-for-dollar tariffs on the U.S. after a trade deal fell apart at the last minute. U.S. Trade Representative Jameson Greer says Canada walked away from the table and now 50% tariffs on $28 billion worth of Canadian goods will go into effect. He says the U.S. offered to reduce steel, aluminum, and auto tariffs in exchange for unnamed concessions.
17: Despite the U.S. offer to Canada to receive the best treatment of any major exporter to our market, new demands and walkbacks of other commitments by Canada have upended the careful balance reached in the past days.
16: Ontario Premier Doug Ford says in a statement that everything needs to be on the table to protect Canada's economy and sovereignty. The immediate wildfire threat has eased in Summerland, British Columbia, but officials say significant work remains as the province extends its state of emergency. The Bald Range wildfire forced roughly 20,000 people from their homes on August 7th, and it destroyed 150 structures in the community, while some evacuation orders remain in place. Businesses are also trying to recover as tourism operators report major losses to their bottom line in what is normally the busiest time of the year for them. The province says wildfire risk remains elevated, with roughly 125 active fires across British Columbia and roughly 40% considered out of control. Montreal's mayor and police chief have unveiled a plan to help rebuild public trust in the city's police service. The plan includes body cameras for officers, a review of police interactions with civilians, and a proposed bylaw that would impose fines on people who insult police or other municipal employees. Critics warn that the new powers would affect vulnerable people and raise concerns about freedom of expression, possibly violating charter rights. Mayor Soraya Martinez-Ferrada says body cameras could be introduced within a year, but acknowledges the measures alone will not restore public confidence. Police in Edmonton say charges are pending against a man who, a day after leaving prison, entered a Sikh temple early this morning and stabbed two worshippers with a screwdriver. The confrontation happened around 5 a.m. Community activist Benicia Sandhu says she was shaken to hear the stabbing happened at a temple that she attends on Sundays.
18: It's a place of worship, and it should be a place of peace and integrity, and people should not come here threatened.
16: She says the temple also has a community kitchen that offers free food to those in need. TikTok has agreed to pay $400 million to settle a U.S. Justice Department lawsuit over children's privacy. The department says TikTok will pay $300 million immediately, with another $100 million to follow if an earlier court order involving the company's predecessor is vacated. And the settlement comes as social media companies face growing criticism over the lack of protection and privacy for children on the platform. This is the Canadian Press. The New York Yankees' winning streak is up to 5 games after a 3-1 victory over the Toronto Blue Jays. Rookie Spencer Jones hit a towering 2-run homer in the second inning. Starter Cam Schlittler gave up 1 run over 6 innings. Alejandro Kirk had an RBI single in the 5th inning to extend his hitting streak to 10 games. The Walter Cup, the Keeper Trophy won by the Montreal Victoire, is missing. The PWHL says the trophy did not arrive at its latest stop and is working with the shipping company that was moving it to locate it. The cup was supposed to be sent to Lethbridge. The actual Walter Cup that's presented during the championship is kept at the Hockey Hall of Fame. Canadian teen Anna Wang is 7 shots back at the CPKC Women's Open in Edmonton. She's at 7 under par 133 after a 68 today. Japan's Miyu Yamashita has a 5-shot lead on 3 players at the LPGA tournament's midway point. From the Canadian Press, I'm John Kennedy.
0: Broadcasting from the neutral zone, where every perspective gets diplomatic immunity. This is The Last Show with David Cooper.
1: Bad news for those of us who are emotionally committed to our televisions. A new study suggests that too much TV may actually be linked to smaller brain volume. But just sitting at your desk, staring at a screen, maybe not so much. I feel a little personally attacked by this study. So what exactly did these researchers figure out? Let's dive into it here with physical activity researcher at the University of Southern California, Natan Fetter. Natan, welcome to the show.
19: Thank you. Thank you for having me here.
1: So it's definitely a scary headline, and I'm sure there's more to it than just the headline. But the headline, watching too much TV may shrink your brain, scared me this morning, I gotta say. So what exactly should those of us who are TV junkies like me be thinking about here or be worried about?
19: Yeah, so I think we know that spending a lot of time sitting isn't good for our health. We know that we spend most of our waking time in sedentary behavior, and sitting is the most common form of sedentary behavior. And we know that spending 8 hours a day sitting has been associated with higher risk for cardiovascular diseases, all-cause mortality, and even dementia. But what is really interesting in our study, in this TV watching brain study, showed is that it is not just how much time you spend sitting, but what you do while in sitting And this kind of context-specific associations, that is, okay, so it's not just spending a lot of time sitting, but it's spending this time in sedentary behaviors that really are cognitively passive, or you don't have any cognitive activity while in these behaviors.
1: So if I'm sitting at my kitchen table working through a very complicated math workbook, maybe I'm learning calculus. Yes, I sat for 8 hours, but my brain is very stimulated. Not so bad if I'm sitting on the couch watching cartoons for 8 hours. Maybe there's some risks there. I'm starting to replay my childhood with my parents telling me if I watch too much TV, my brain will rot. And I'm starting to think they were maybe right. What exactly happens to our brain when we spend a lot of time sitting and consuming kind of passive cognitive tasks?
19: Yeah, I think it is the same notion that we have for muscle. Either you use it or lose it. And if you have all this brain tissue and it really wants some challenging, you know, when you're reading, and read is a really good example, because although you are just reading, while you are doing this, you need to imagine the context of what is happening in the book. We have all these challenges. If you are writing something, you have the cognitive demand due to that behavior, that activity. But if you are just watching cartoons or watching some TV shows, and there is no challenging there, it's just like, okay, so let's spend 8 hours, even more, 10 hours, 12 hours a day in this behavior that is really not challenging or using our brain. And if you spend, let's say, 1/3 of your day in this kind of behaviors, you shouldn't be surprised that it's have some bad or linked to bad things. Going back to the use or lose it muscle thing, is the same. If you spend a lot of time sitting or not much time in exercise, if you don't do resistance training, for example, why you'd expect to have larger muscle size, you know?
1: Nathan, I feel very personally attacked by everything you're saying. I'm just kidding. I don't work out. I sit at a desk all day. Let's talk about sitting at a desk, though. Sitting at a computer, like doing sort of cognitively difficult tasks, managing an Excel spreadsheet, thinking through an email you have to send your boss, doing a radio show. That's me. Very specific, this one. But what about tasks like that? Do they have the same effect on our brain? Because we're sitting, but the cognitive tasks may be varied and kind of complex when we're at our computer.
19: Yeah, so what a study showed is that if you engage in this kind of cognitively challenging behaviors, like sitting at work, writing, reading, at least you don't have the same deleterious association with brain structure. You have lower cerebrovascular damage. You have even for some regions in the brain, you have higher cortical volume. And this is important because we saw this benefit, because it didn't cause an effect really, but we saw this potential benefits from cognitively active behaviors in really important regions in the brain, regions that are related to our decision-making process, regions that are related to executive functions. So it's really what you do when in sitting, not just how much you spend this time sitting, that matters in terms of brain health and brain structure.
1: Let's zoom a little bit into what it means when we say poor brain health or brain health that isn't quite as good as others. Is it actually your brain shrinking? Is it a change of the matter in your brain, the cells, the neurons? I realize I'm sounding a bit like an idiot, but what happens?
19: Yeah, so specifically in this study, we asked people 20 years ago, how much time do you spend watching TV and how much time do you spend sitting at work? There is no 8 hours a day unit. It's just if it's either often, very often, or not at all, basically. And then 20 years later, we measure their brain structure. So cortical volume, white matter hypertensity volume, which is a marker for cerebrovascular damage. And then what we saw was that that time spent sitting, watching TV, for example, was linked to a lower volume in several regions in the brain. And then time spent sitting at work was linked to a higher volume in some regions. So there is no cause and effect. If you sit, if you watch TV for 8 hours a day, you have lower brain volume. But if you spend a lot of time sitting in this cognitively passive behavior, you are more likely to have lower brain volumes 20 years later. So this is the finding. It isn't in cause and effect, but it is showing something really important, that what you do while in sitting matters in terms of predict brain structure 20 years, 25 years later.
1: I think I found the perfect loophole and maybe a topic for your next study. What about the TV show Jeopardy, where you're sitting there thinking really hard about the questions and shouting at the TV, trying to beat the contestants? Because I watch a lot of Jeopardy. Could this be the perfect loophole? You know, you're sitting, it's television, but it's actually a cognitively difficult task. Not all TV shows are created equal when it comes to this thing.
19: No, this is exactly our next research question. The context in which we are watching in while in this behavior. So yeah, this is a very important question. This is something that we need to investigate more with brain activity. How is our brain activity behaving while you are watching or doing different things, like listening to audiobook, watching TV show, or something more challenging? So yeah, this is definitely one thing that we need to look at more precisely.
1: I got to admit, I'm a TV head. I love television. Do you have any advice for me? Is the advice just try to watch less of it and try to do more stimulating stuff outside of television? Or what advice would you have for someone who absolutely loves TV? I watch too many hours of it.
19: Don't spend much time in sedentary behavior. Do some physical activity. If you need to spend time in this sedentary behavior, try to break it. So sit 30 minutes sitting, just stand up, walk for 2 minutes. That'll be beneficial for your health.
1: Nathan Fetter is a physical activity researcher at the University of Southern California. Nathan, I've really enjoyed this conversation. Thanks for sharing details of your study with me.
19: Thank you.
1: Just ahead, a kid asks an AI for homework help. Fine, but what if they then think that robot starts to understand them? After the break, how young children are starting to see artificial intelligence.
0: Keep your feed interesting. 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
1: To adults, artificial intelligence is new technology. But to kids, using AI all the time to answer their questions, help with homework, to ask for opinions, these tools and using them might just be normal. But if children think these machines can think, feel, and understand them, what happens then? What happens

0: parents' worst nightmare. But is it always a bad thing to recognize that AI can think like a human to a point? And I think that probably most of what we know about how kids view AI is from themselves when they talk about how they use it. And one of the most important things they talk about is it helps them. In other words, it's not a confidant. It's not an emotional companion. It helps them complete their homework. It helps them find answers. It helps them research. But David, even though most children, let's say ages 12 to 14, maybe even 12 to 17, that are using AI as an assistant, there will always be that vulnerable subset that views AI more as a companion. And that's why parents are wise to be attuned to the kind of red flags that give them some idea that they are substituting AI for real relationships. We worried a lot about that during the pandemic when the kids were younger. Now we're worrying about that more in real time as the younger generation doesn't have to worry about virtual learning, but is choosing oftentimes to have that type of virtual assistance because AI is too easy to use.
1: Yeah, that's the problem with this whole discussion and with this technology. There's no stopping it. It's more just like figuring out how to use it in a way that works for you, whether you're a teacher with students that might use it to cheat, or you're a parent with a kid who thinks of these tools as their friend or their therapist or someone to give them life advice or someone to give them comfort when they're lonely, upset, anxious. What is wrong with kids using these tools as, for lack of a better word, friends?
0: Well, the same thing that's wrong with adults using AI as friends. You know, so often we say, oh, the kids are doing this, that, and the other when we're doing it too. How many of us, David, do we know somebody in our lives, or maybe we've read about it online, that is just lonely, that maybe is going through a divorce, a separation, has lost a job, and for whatever reason has taken solace in the very entity, I suppose we'll call it that, that it's been using to do all the research and sometimes help them on the job. I can tell you, we all know people that have named their artificial intelligence. Now, that's probably a sign that maybe there's a little bit more human-like qualities. And I know there's been movies already made about this dynamic, but you'd be surprised. I think this is a good thing. How frequently kids are very attuned to the fact that AI hallucinates, makes mistakes, delivers wrong information. And I have to say, you know, we've been researching all over the world. That of course, is the royal we. You know, we read a lot of research. And one of the things we notice is that kids are researching too, and they understand that they need to double check their work, especially if it's, like you mentioned, for an assignment, for school, scholastically, academically. Kids have made kind of the statements that I wish adults would often make in understanding that they're not learning anything if they're simply giving the information to AI and having them problem solve. And they worry that in the real world, they'll lose some of their cognitive ability if they just put everything cut and paste into an AI engine. And I love to read stories like that. This is kids giving interviews to adults about how they use AI. And the most heartening thing about that, David, some of these kids are 13 and 14 years old that are already more tech savvy than their parents about when they can and should be using AI.
1: So it's not all doom and gloom.
0: Not even close.
1: My father, when he grew up, they introduced the calculator in math class. And I never even knew that you could calculate a square root by hand. It was just something I pressed on the calculator.
0: Right.
1: A mathematician from 80 years ago might think I was an idiot for never learning that. Are we falling into that trap of like judging young people for using the technology available? And in reality, it's not going to be a problem. The new skill sets will emerge. Or is there a real worry here that kids aren't going to learn when they have access to this stuff? Or is it both?
0: There's a real worry that they're not going to learn. And David, I have to say also, as a career prosecutor, career sex crimes prosecutor, I often am very wary about false relationships. And of course, when I started practicing, it wasn't AI. It was false friends and predators seeking to befriend vulnerable young people by appealing to their need to be accepted, validated, affirmed. All the same things manipulators continue to use nowadays. We worry that when AI goes rogue, these will be some of the tips and tactics it uses to ensnare young users. And now you might think, what's the motivation?
1: Money to get kids on the platform and make the platforms more popular. It's the same as social media.
0: Same as the Meta trial, isn't it? It's the same allegation that algorithms are unfairly biased to put more eyes on a screen for more often. And then there's optimized ads, all of the same things that we worry about with big tech and with social media. Exactly what you said. But let me add one thing that's a little bit unique to young people that are just

0: maybe hitting adolescence and exploring their social life, they're a vulnerable group that don't have the kind of wisdom and life experience as the rest of us do. And that is one area that we all worry about, AI overuse. And overuse would necessarily mean to the extent of real relationships. It's like that billboard, David, we see sometimes, tell your kids to get off the computer and go outside and play. We worry about that with kids using AI.
1: The problem with all these worries is we're not going to, and they're valid, we're not going to succeed in prohibition. Like, kids are going to use AI. Parents are going to use AI. We're all going to use it. If not today, then tomorrow. What's like a harm reduction approach for parents where they can not stop the kids from using it, because these are useful tools, but have the kids use it in a way that it doesn't end up in any of these negative outcomes you're talking about?
0: Use it with them. Just like other areas where parents want to safely introduce their children to technology that can be a blessing and a curse. By using it with your kids, you can not only, I suppose, have the experience together, but you can navigate it together. You can talk about what you're seeing. You can talk about when it's right, when it's wrong, when it makes mistakes, when it thinks and brainstorms of something that you didn't. You can explore the way AI is a program, not a paramour. It's an information source. It's not a soulmate. By using it with your children, you're normalizing the experience to the extent that parents, you probably are using it too, but you're also not making it forbidden fruit. Because David, you brought up a great point. You tell your kids they can't do something, and even if they weren't previously interested, all of a sudden they are. So by sort of normalizing it to the way in which you can use it productively, they'll have less of an opportunity to explore the dark side, the backside, the dark web, if you will, of artificial intelligence. And that's one way that parents can ensure that they're being transparent about the fact that it is valuable, but they're also installing guardrails.
1: Well, you're probably not going to like this one because you're a career prosecutor, but like, it's like sitting down with your 18-year-old and having one beer with them, like rather than treating it as this awful, horrible thing, and then they're going to go drink and binge drink behind your back. It's doing these kind of like things that could cause them damage, but doing it with them so you get to experience it together and teach them lessons along the way.
0: David, I love that example, because you're talking about having some alcohol with your child. You're not talking about getting drunk with your teenager. Using AI in a positive sense is very different from introducing your children to something that could be harmful physically or illegal or might compromise judgment. And I think that last one is especially unique and appropriate when we're talking about AI, because that's one of the reasons we fear our kids spending too much time with AI, is it goes rogue and gives bad advice. Parents should use these programs with their children in a fashion that you're highlighting the benefit while also highlighting the harm, so the kids are raised in a healthy fashion on what is here to stay.
1: Dr. Wendy Patrick is a career prosecutor and author. Check out her book, Why Bad Looks Good, available wherever books are sold. Wendy, thank you.
0: Thank you.
1: Just ahead, millions obsess over blood pressure numbers. But the number's only useful if it's measured properly. And according to an expert, many of us don't. How to get it right, why that's bad, next.
2: 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The Last Show with David Cooper.
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1: You've got a blood pressure checker device thing at home. You're told you should use it. You know, monitoring your blood pressure is a thing that you can do to monitor your health. Some people are even told by their doctors to do so. Well, guess what? According to Dr. Zach Mead, an anesthesiologist, you can find him online under Dr. Zach MD, you're probably doing it wrong. And that matters. Zach, welcome to the show.
22: Hey, thanks for having me back, David.
1: I thought you just squeeze the thing. You look at a little dial, you know, kind of looks like a pressure thing going into your tire. You write down what it says. Boom, you're done. I'm doing it right, aren't I?
22: I mean, that'll give you a number. I don't know if it'll be accurate.
1: Okay, so if the goal is to get a number, I'm doing everything right. Let's start here. How do we, and should we even, are we qualified, people who aren't doctors, how do we measure our blood pressure?
22: It's really important, for one, that you just know blood pressure, it changes naturally throughout the day. If you exercise and then you check your blood pressure, it's going to be high. If you go to sleep and you wake up first thing in the morning, you check your blood pressure, it's probably going to be lower. So if you're checking your blood pressure to make sure you're staying healthy and your medication's working, I'd recommend one. So you get like a habit. Do it same time, same place every day if you're at home, or do it multiple times throughout the day so that you get these good trends. That's important, right?
1: Do things like caffeine, whether I've eaten, whether I've taken something like Tylenol, aspirin, Advil, anything, like, do these change the readings as well?
22: I mean, not Tylenol per se, but yeah, caffeine, definitely, right? Again, it's going to increase your blood pressure. Caffeine helps cure headaches by actually tightening up your blood vessels. That's what it does. And that helps with headaches. So 100% true. And the way you're sitting also impacts blood pressures, right? So you got to have your feet on the ground, sitting in a chair. You can't have your legs crossed. You can't have them up. You can't be moving right here on the arm. And one of the big reasons for all this, it's not necessarily that the number doesn't have meaning if it's done in a different way, but it has the most meaning when you do it like this, because all the research studies we've done, that's how we had people sitting.
1: Okay. When you say like this, you mean just sitting upright?
22: Oh, yeah. Sorry.
1: We're on the radio, Zach. It's a very visual medium.
22: When you're just sitting in your chair, hands down by your side, feet on the ground.
1: Got it. So forget about whether I'm using the device that I have well, the circumstances under which I do it and when I do it and what I've consumed and what's going on in my life. Did I just come back from running, you know, around the block 45 times, or was I sitting at my desk for an hour, or did I just roll out of bed, or did I just chug 17 cups of coffee? All these things matter completely independent of whether I'm actually doing the reading correctly.
22: Yeah, that's absolutely true too.
1: Okay. So, and then are there ways that people actually do the physical reading wrong?
22: Yeah. So again, a big one is actually having their legs crossed when they do it. And why does that matter? Well, you're actually increasing blood flow to your upper body while decreasing blood flow to your lower body. So when you have more blood volume, or think about it like a plumbing system, when you have more water in the same pipe, you're going to have more pressure on that pipe, right?
1: So don't cross my legs. That sort of acts like a mini tourniquet or something. Got it.
22: Absolutely.
1: Any other major? I mean, that seems so simple, and I did not know that. Any other major
22: ones? Don't lay down.
1: Don't lay down.
22: Now, I say that, right? Don't lay down flat. That will give you a number. And as a matter of fact, I'm an anesthesiologist, and I take people's blood pressure laying flat every single day. But that's okay, because I know what I'm doing. I know how to interpret the numbers. I know the differences, and I've looked at research for anesthesiologists doing surgery and their blood pressure numbers. But the number that you and your primary care doctor are going to be talking about, you're going to be talking about like outpatient blood pressure cuff readings, and that's how they're going to prescribe higher or lower doses of your medications.
1: Okay, interesting. Now let's get to the why this matters, because I'm thinking to myself, okay, who cares if my legs are crossed and the number is slightly off? Is that good enough? Maybe the answer to my question is no. Why does getting an accurate blood pressure reading really matter? What happens if I'm getting junk numbers all the time? Is that a serious risk to my health?
22: It really could be. People sleep on high blood pressure. They think, oh, it's not that bad. I don't have any symptoms. Nothing's wrong with me. So this number means nothing. And they're right in a sense. In the short time, you know, 1, 2, 3 days of high blood pressure, it won't do anything to you. But 5, 6, 10, 15 years of high blood pressure, that's how you get a heart attack. That's how you get stroke. And these numbers being off a little bit, maybe doesn't mean that much, but sometimes the accuracy will be the difference between you getting no medications versus one medication. Or if you're trending it and you're already on a medication, maybe that's the difference between you getting a second or even a third medication, or an increased dose or a lower dose, right?
1: Okay, well, I feel like I'm better qualified to dig in to blood pressure readings. Now, I haven't been to the doctor in a while, and I just turned 40, so I guess this is something.
22: David.
1: Yeah, I'm
22: disappointed.
1: I know, and I have to get a colonoscopy. That's my girlfriend's. She keeps on sending me recommendations for proctologists to do it, or whatever doctor.
22: They're not as crappy as people say. Do it.
1: You had to, didn't you? I hear it's the whatever drink they give you the night before that is the real problem.
22: I have a video on that.
1: Oh, tell me about what we're completely off script now. What misconceptions about a laxative or a...
22: Yeah, it's like Miralax, yeah. Right? Colonoscopy prep, that is every patient. So anesthesiologist, I do the anesthesia for your colonoscopy. So I make it pleasant. And that's what I love my job, because my job is to take something unpleasant and make it pleasant. Mm-hmm. And I found out how to do that on social media too. So I found a lady who's like, I have to get colonoscopies like once every like 3 months or something, because she has, you know, a rare disease. This is what I'm going to do this time to make it less miserable, because everyone says the prep is awful. She bought a frozen drink mixer, a margarita machine. She threw some Gatorade in there. She threw some Miralax prep stuff in there. The Go Lightly is one of the brands that we use. And she drank it like a margarita, and it was amazing. 10 out of 10, would recommend. Now, it was amazing going in. Still the same effect coming out, though.
1: Yeah, but that's the thing people always complain about.
22: Yeah. So highly recommend, take your Miralax prep. Okay, let me just caveat there. There's no research study. I can't like officially endorse this, but it seems like a very reasonable way to make it more pleasant.
1: All right, Miralax smoothie or laxative smoothie, colonoscopy prep smoothie. It sounds slightly better than drinking this gross liquid, I guess.
22: Yeah, slightly less crappy.
1: Let's go to this next story where I think there was some room for misconception and worry about a woman in her 70s who went in for a knee replacement, woke up paralyzed from the chest down. Is this something I need to worry about, that I'll go under for a routine surgery, a serious one, but a routine one, and then wake up, you know, all messed up, unable to walk again?
22: This is something really close to my heart. So she came in for a knee surgery, and it's standard of care. You get a single injection of medication into your spine. And that medication allows you to be numb from your, you know, chest down. And we do the surgery very safely. That's the standard of care. And this is a, you know, I just want to emphasize again, this is a real patient. And she wasn't the only one that was impacted that day. It was an issue in the pharmacy. And this just happened a few days ago. At least four other families were impacted and are severely injured right now. And it's a tragedy, but I want to provide reassurance to everyone listening right now that now is probably the safest time in history to go to the hospital.
1: It's like when airplanes crash, the authorities do an investigation to make sure that kind of accident never happens again.
22: Yes. So everyone is checking the boxes. They're going by the book. Everyone's doing the right thing right now, no doubt. So don't be scared if you have a knee surgery or you're pregnant and you're getting a spinal anesthetic or an epidural. It's okay. And this event should have never happened. And it's so rare. I mean, plane crashes happen more often than this event happened.
1: Okay, well, I have to fly on Sunday, so good to hear. We're here with Dr. Zach Mead. He's an anesthesiologist. He fights medical misinformation and disinformation online. You can check him out at Dr. Zach MD on most social media platforms. When we come back, there's a video going around recommending people don't get mammograms to screen for breast cancer. I'll give you a little preview into what we're going to talk about. That video is bad information. Do not listen to it, but we'll dig into why this these kinds of videos are such a problem with Zach in just a few moments' time.

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14: That I never knew that feeling?

0: placement. She was given an injection of an anesthetic in her spine, and when she woke up, she was paralyzed from the waist down. 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Let's pick it apart with Dr. Zach Mead, an anesthesiologist who fights medical disinformation online. 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Zach, welcome back to the show.
1: Thanks for having me, David. And I want to be the first to say, don't be scared of this happening to you, because right now is ironically probably the safest time to be at the hospital.
0: So how could a spinal injection of anesthetic that's just supposed to help you get through a procedure and make it more comfortable for you? It's not the procedure itself. That's that beginning stage. We would like to think it's safe. This, hearing about a story like this could make people worry.
1: In general, for these types of procedures, I mean, our safety rating is better than that of the airline industry. These events don't happen ever. So I just want to preface too, what I'm about to say is allegations, it's hearsay. But these sources were publicly available sources from family members that have reported things on social media and other people who work at the hospital, but all still technically hearsay. What happened? This patient came in, as he said, knee surgery, spinal injection, standard. At this hospital, usually the trays that anesthesiologists use to do that spinal injection come with the medication from the manufacturer. But there's some sort of, it seems, recall or shortage on that anesthetic, David. So the pharmacy has a larger batch in their pharmacy. And what they were doing, they were taking the larger batch and they were mixing it up into syringes for the anesthesiologists, pre-filling the syringes, and then sending them out to the operating rooms, which isn't a rare thing. It happens in instances of shortages. So they do that. And what was alleged was that the pharmacy technician who had been mixing those medications and putting them in the syringes ran out of the local anesthetic, and it was either bupivacaine or mepivacaine. I've heard those two medications in two different stories conflicting. I'm not sure which one it is. The hospital hasn't confirmed yet. Either way, kind of the same output. He said to someone, please go get me more. And then that person went and it seems like just grabbed some vials off the shelf, probably near where the local anesthetics were, and it ended up being vials of potassium. Potassium is the same medication you give to prisoners for like lethal injections or something like that. Or when we're doing heart surgeries and we want to make the heart stop intentionally.
0: Oh, wow.
1: You give them a load of potassium.
0: Wild. So is this a real alleged just mistake? Mistakes happen, but they're extremely rare. And when mistakes happen in the medical community like this, immediately after they're widely publicized, hospitals work towards preventing them. It's sort of like, you know, if a plane crashes because of a known mechanical error, every plane of that model will be updated before it's allowed to fly again. That mistake is unlikely to happen again. Is that kind of what happens in these situations?
1: Exactly. But I will say, like, small things, not to this scale, because this impacted at least four patients that day, have happened. And so there were safeguards already in place to prevent this. And somewhere in the story that I'm telling you, these safeguards were manually overrode or bypassed or skipped in some way. And that's where the tragedy comes in. So they put that potassium in the syringe instead of putting in the local anesthetic. They label it correctly. It says, you know, bupivacaine, or it says, you know, numbing medication, right? They hand it to the anesthesiologist. So the anesthesiologist, that could have been me. I think I'm doing the right thing. I do the procedure. I inject the medication, and then boom. We find out, the anesthesiologist likely found out within minutes that something was wrong, because maybe the patient wasn't getting numb, their heart rate was high, their blood pressure was going crazy, and there was a load of potassium right next to the spinal cord doing Lord knows what, because it hasn't happened enough for us to truly know the impact.
0: Yeah, this is not a commonly, this is a toxic, dangerous, potentially deadly thing. So we don't know exactly what happens because we can't study it because people would get hurt.
1: Yeah, exactly. And so there's been at least four families impacted. It's been reported that some of them are on ECMO, which is this like life support machine. They're in the ICU. Some of them are paralyzed, and it's a true tragedy. But again, just like you said, David, I want to just reassure everyone, like right now it's safe to go to the hospital. If you're getting these surgeries, don't be scared. Don't cancel them. It's probably safer now than it was a week ago.
0: Let's talk about this video circulating from some quote-unquote expert which you and I have discussed in the past. You worry about people online giving medical advice who are not unquote unquote experts. This feller is suggesting people do not get mammograms to assist in breast cancer screening. What do you make of someone posting a video like that?
1: Straight to jail. They should go straight to jail, David. And I don't know,
0: pass go. Don't collect $200.
1: No. Skip the collect $200, straight to jail. And guess what? You don't even get to like roll dice for doubles. This guy is somewhere in the United States. I don't know where he's out of. He is he bought a PhD online. Uh-huh. All right.
0: Yeah.
1: Did you know you could do that?
0: I did know. It's just like you can, in some places, you can like register to be a, you know, do weddings, 1 minute course. And then in other places, you have to be like a minister for many years. Not that I do think everyone should be able to perform a wedding, but it's the same idea.
1: Yeah. Maybe there should be limits on that too. But, so this guy.
0: Fair enough.
1: He bought a PhD and now he goes online and he says all these crazy things and he says mammograms aren't finding your cancer, they're causing your cancer.
0: Oh, goodness.
1: Don't get them, blah, blah, blah, blah, blah. Mm-hmm. And it's like, he's not the only one, actually. There's like this group of people. And then when you look in the comments, it scares me, David, because they're like, I'm going to cancel my appointment now. You're right. It's the medical monopoly.
0: Yeah, it's ridiculous. And people don't understand that, like, in a capitalist system, companies that help people also profit. It's kind of an ugly way that it operates, but that's the reality. Hospitals make money and hospitals also save lives, you know?
1: Absolutely. But let's follow the money real quick, David. If these things weren't working and people weren't having good outcomes, who would keep paying for them?
0: Yeah, like the market wouldn't purchase a machine that didn't work or harmed people.
1: Exactly. So and the funny thing is most all of these people that say this at the end, one guy specifically I was talking about that bought the PhD goes, so that's why you need to buy my book and attend my seminar courses.
0: Always worry about the person who gives you bizarre, dangerous information. And the very end, they just tuck in a buy this, take my course, buy my book, you know, subscribe to my thing and pay $1 a month for more content. That's when you really have to worry.
1: 100%. See, follow my content. It's free. You don't have to pay me anything. If you want to, that's fine. I'll accept donations and bribes, but.
0: So to be clear, mammograms, extremely helpful tool when screening for cancer. I don't know why I'm having to say that.
1: I know.
0: Okay. So when you see videos like this, do you get angry? Does it enrage you?
1: I really do. And that it gives me fuel to keep going and to keep making these videos because these individuals are literally killing people. And I don't know what we need to do to change the legal system in America or wherever to make this illegal. I don't know how people with a random PhD can just give this medical advice without retribution. Like,
0: yeah, I mean, I'm from Canada. I live in the US. The medical system there, certainly a little different, single payer healthcare. Having said that, there's no restriction on these videos. Anyone around the world can get access to them. It's both a wonderful thing because people like you have a platform, you know, people can speak up in a way that they couldn't, you know, 20 years ago, but it also means that people can speak up in a way they couldn't 20 years ago. It's scary and good. It's the world we live in.
1: I do support informed adults making stupid decisions for themselves. But it does bother me when those decisions stop impacting only themselves and start impacting hundreds and thousands of people.
0: You can find Zach under Dr. Zach Mead, MD on TikTok and Instagram. Zach, it's always a joy having you here. Thanks for talking to me.
1: Thanks.
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14: From the National Newsroom of the Canadian Press, I'm David Augustine. The U.S. and Canada have failed to reach a trade deal. That's according to U.S. Trade Representative Jameson Greer. Greer says Canada declined to finalize an agreement under terms reached earlier this week, and new tariffs will take effect at 12:01 Saturday morning. Prime Minister Mark Carney says the U.S. plans to impose a 50% tariff on about $28 billion worth of Canadian goods, with Canada matching those tariffs dollar for dollar. U.S. President Donald Trump had previously said a deal was moving along, while Trade Minister Dominic LeBlanc said there was still more work to do. Canada's National Monument for LGBTQ plus people has officially opened in Ottawa. The monument is the result of a lawsuit brought by members of the military and public service who were fired on suspicion that they were part of a gender or sexual minority. At the opening ceremony, poet Ivan Coyote says this monument is meant to honor people who did not live long enough to make things right.
15: Here we stand in front of the queerest monument in the world, because there is nothing braver in this world than someone who knows who they are and has been taught to be proud of their history.
14: The monument sits just west of Parliament Hill, and the design shows the imprint of a cloud in mirrored tile with hundreds of thousands of small glass squares, which are meant to evoke disco balls. The Department of Justice in the U.S. has agreed to settle a case against a prominent social media company. ABC's Mike Dubusky with the details.
16: The Justice Department and TikTok have agreed to a $400 million settlement in a case that claimed TikTok violated child privacy laws. It marks one of the largest recoveries ever obtained in a case like this, with TikTok agreeing to pay $300 million immediately and another $100 million after an order vacating a prior consent decree has been filed. The DOJ first sued the company in 2024, claiming TikTok stored, collected, and processed data from children on the platform without getting parental consent.
14: The company has made strides in their efforts to better comply with the law since the lawsuit was filed. That's according to the DOJ. Another group of belugas is leaving the shuttered marine land in Niagara Falls as three whales begin their journey to a new home in San Diego. The park says Cypress, Jasper, and Xavier were moved into transport tanks Friday night before being loaded onto a plane bound for SeaWorld. And Roots might have signed a deal to sell the retailer to a U.S. brand management firm, but the retailer's CEO says don't expect any dramatic changes. Megan Roach says the possible new owners are dedicated to keeping the company true to its roots.
17: I don't think you're going to see a Roots brand that, you know, doesn't look like the brand you expect. I think you're going to see this team putting in place a lot of exciting things that are going to bring the brand forward in really good ways.
14: If the deal gets shareholder and regulatory approvals, Marquee Brands will spend $4.10 per share on the purchase. It will partner with Club Monaco founder Joe Mimran's company to develop, manufacture, and distribute Roots clothing for Canadian and U.S. stores. This is the Canadian Press. In sports, Canadian teen Anna Wang is seven shots back of the CPKC Women's Open in Edmonton. She's at 7 under par after shooting a 68 on Friday. Japan's Miyu Yamashita has a 5-shot lead on three players at the LPGA tournament's midway point. The New York Yankees' winning streak is up to 5 games after a 3-1 victory over Toronto. Rookie Spencer Jones hit a towering 2-run homer in the second inning. Starter Cam Schlittler gave up 1 run over 6 innings. Alejandro Kirk had an RBI single in the 5th inning to extend his hitting streak to 10 games. Blue Jays slugger Vladimir Guerrero Jr. is expected to return to the lineup Saturday after a stint on the 7-day concussion injured list. He's back with the team in New York and took swings in the batting cage Friday. Klay Thompson's 2-year run with the Dallas Mavericks is over. The two sides have agreed on a contract buyout. The 5-time All-Star intends to sign with the Miami Heat once he clears waivers. Thompson won 4 NBA titles with the Golden State Warriors. From the Canadian Press, I'm David Augustine.
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18: I'm Fade for Mike on a Friday. Welcome to the program. If you're starting your weekend early, good for you. I got 3 hours of great content coming your way to get you locked and loaded so that you have plenty to talk about, be it around the campground or the water cooler. Let's get right into it. Right now, Ottawa, Washington, racing to finalize a trade deal that could avert a steep new U.S. tariff on billions and billions on Canadian goods. The details still unclear. We hear them seeping out in the media, but we'll figure this out as we go along. I want to focus on Western Canada's energy, agriculture, manufacturing, forestry, all industries that are waiting to find out what is coming down the pipe. Let's unpack what we do know and what's on the table and what it means for this region. Joined by Bernie Morton, Chief Operating Officer of the Canada West Foundation. Bernie, welcome to the program.
19: Well, good morning. Thanks for having me.
18: From a Western Canadian perspective, what do you think is actually on the table in these talks?
19: Well, by our analysis and analysis that have been done by most of the major banks, the Prairie provinces are pretty much spared from the new $20 billion of Canadian tariffed exports, which are retaliatory tariffs. It does, however, hit BC quite hard with lumber, plywood, electronics, furniture, and some machinery. So a lot of the discussions that are happening currently as we speak between Minister Dominic LeBlanc and Janice Charette, who was our trade representative, and the U.S. representative, Jameson Greer, are focusing on these very specific tariffs. And really what we're seeing at this point in time is it's a pattern. You know, we've seen this out of the White House. You know, there's a deal, then there's not a deal. There's a tariff, and then there's not a tariff. There's a high tariff, a renegotiated tariff. But it's really a story of following the bouncing tariffs, which is not good for our very unique trade relationship.
18: Okay, so there's something to be said here, because the newly announced 50% Section 338 tariff, as I call it, on certain Canadian wood products, which is plywood and panel products, that was set to start after the 72 hours finished. But raw softwood lumber was explicitly exempted from that 50% layer because it's already covered in the existing AD/CVD and Section 232 duty. So are we worried about the wrong thing here? Do we think that this is all-encompassing and not realize that this is actually off-limits?
19: Yeah, well, energy, potash, and critical minerals, which are important for Western Canada and fish and certain goods that are covered under Section 232, those are excluded. So the number of 50% is shocking. And it makes for a good headline, and it's sort of the tariff story that keeps on giving. But it is quite specific. And again, it is retaliatory tariffs. So this is, President Trump has indicated that these tariffs are really specific in large part, what's going on with dairy, what's going on with U.S. alcohol, which is really impacting the U.S. distillers. They would like to have that back on Canadian shelves.
18: I would love to get into the alcohol, but I'll save that for my grand finale here. Ottawa has signaled, a quite firm tone while still calling these talks constructive. From your work with business and policy leaders out west, what's the right mix here? Is it standing firm on sovereignty and supply demand against perhaps making concessions to secure tariff relief?
19: Well, they're called trade negotiations for a reason, and not everyone is going to walk away a winner. But if everyone can feel like they're getting something out of these particular trade negotiations, then that is a good thing. There is a fundamental difference between the types of trade negotiations that we're seeing right now versus the traditional type of trade negotiations, and that the key negotiator for the United States is actually not at the table, and that's the President of the United States. And so people can walk away, these experienced trade negotiators can walk away and then present their deals. By the end of the day, it looks like Donald Trump, however he's feeling at that particular point in time, may decide it's a yes or a no. So much of these negotiations are happening in a vacuum.
18: I want to bring up the Keystone Pipeline, which I know has a new name and, a new route even potentially. But were you surprised when this kind of just seeped out of the mouth of the U.S. president that, by the way, America, I've got us a direct line to more oil? Like, he touted it as a direct win. I think a lot of Canadians, even in the media, looked at each other like, where did that come from? What do you make of that announcement?
19: Well, if you see the post that he made on social media, he called it buried by Biden. And there's an image of him sort of pulling this large pipe, out of the ground as the grand savior of the pipeline. It is important for Western Canada. It's important for Canada. The Keystone XL was estimated to provide about 800,000 barrels of additional oil from Alberta. And it was proposed almost 20 years ago. So people know of this particular route as being Keystone, but back in the fall, Prime Minister Carney had raised the issue of reviving Keystone, and so there is a Keystone-esque type of project that is actively being considered and pursued right now. It's namely South Bow Corp's Prairie Connector Bridger pipeline, and so I think using the phrase Keystone connects with a lot of people because it's well known. It's sort of the poster child for a pipeline that was canceled over more than one president having reviewed it.
18: Bernie Morton is the COO of Canada West Foundation, joining us here on the Mike Smith Show. I'm Rob Fay filling in here on Friday. Okay, so let's get to the alcohol, because this has been a real fist at the sky moment for certain premiers in this country. Doug Ford, David Eby, Wab Canoe over in Manitoba. And now the Prime Minister has physically asked them, please put it back on the shelves. It's going to help us with the negotiations. You've been in a lot of these situations. How do you go back hat in hand to people at one point, use this as their leverage, ask them to take it away, and yet not show them the full deal of what you're trying to present?
19: Right. And so I guess this is, how many eggs do you have in your trade basket? And for some of these premiers, alcohol has certainly been one that has been the bane of the existence of not only just the president, but also the U.S. ambassador to Canada, Pete Hoekstra. He's spoken quite openly and frequently about that is considered to be a retaliatory tariff. And so the question is, who has the bigger stick? And so eventually, I think from the position of the prime minister, they say, look, we've made our point. We've got the attention of the president and of the trade negotiators and of the businesses who export their alcohol to Canada. Now it's about making sure that we're looking at the larger impact to a variety of different industries. And maybe it's time for us to put the alcohol back on the shelves. And then it's up to Canadians to decide whether or not they want to purchase that U.S. alcohol. Yep.
18: Absolutely. Right?
19: So that it becomes consumer choice at that particular point.
18: Yeah, we still have a little power at the consumer level. Bernie, wonderful conversation. Thank you for kicking off the show this way.
19: Thank you.
18: You as well. Bernie Morton, CEO of Canada West Foundation, taking us to the break. I know that we all have our opinion on how we should approach these negotiations, especially with Donald Trump being kind of the wild card in it all. When we come back, we're going to hear from Mackenzie Gray, Global News Chief Bureau Analyst, about what he thinks and the latest on these trade deals. And then we're going to get into the Pierre Poilievre, Jamil Giovanni debacle. I don't think Pierre was expecting it, and I don't know if Jamil was either. The vice president of the U.S. came out and said that the MP from Oshawa has been a key part of these negotiations. That is a problem for Pierre Poilievre. We'll get into that next. I'm Rob Fay, and this is The Mike Smith Show.
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18: Welcome back to the program. Rob Fagan for Mike till high noon before we pass said baton forward. What an unbelievable day when you think of everything that happened yesterday. We wake up this morning and everybody in Canada still trying to figure out the numbers of this negotiation, but it's the only thing that people are talking about. I mean, if you're in Toronto, you're talking about BTS, everybody out on the West trying to win Luke Combs tickets. But the reality is in play right now with just hours to go is that 72-hour extension by the Americans to try and get this deal done to avoid those 50% tariffs on nearly $20 billion of Canadian goods. Mornings with Simi had Mackenzie Gray, our Global News Bureau Chief, talking about Canada having to make some concessions on dairy and steel during this trade deal.
3: There's rules right now that say there's a certain amount of milk, cream, cheese, other different levels. That's going to be a change to make it easier for American dairy farmers to send their products here, less stringent in terms of exactly what it's going to be. Canada's going to drop retaliatory tariffs on autos. And then there's the provinces. And there was a lot of varying opinions from the premiers yesterday in terms of what's going to happen with booze and changes to provincial procurement rules that have really banned American companies from being able to do business with the provinces, which is, you know, tens of billions of dollars on an annual basis. We've heard from Newfoundland's premier saying, we all agreed, saying we being the premiers all agreed to end those two things at the request of the prime minister. And we got Wab Kinew in Manitoba saying, basically, we're doing this really reluctantly, but we should fight Donald Trump. He's weak right now. You can't actually get a deal with someone like this. Then he questioned the idea of Canada giving up really a lot of its leverage in this situation for this sectoral tariff deal that really is reducing, you know, just a part of the tariffs that are in place. What the sources have told us in this situation is that steel and aluminum tariffs are going to go from 50% to 25%. We should also say that Politico has a story out now that says that there's going to be quotas when it comes to steel. So after a certain point, we're not sure what that point is, the tariffs actually go back up to 50% on steel. We've talked to the steel industry too, Simi. They say 25% really doesn't help us. Steel companies are losing $1 million a day. They don't really view that as relief in the situation with these tariffs coming down. And then on autos, right now, tariffs are at 25% on Canadian parts that are CUSMA compliant, on cars that

0: All right, so there is no deal, and we've known that. We know that they're still doing their due diligence to put this to bed, but there is potential that this does not get done before 12:01, and then we have to see if Donald Trump is going to extend this again or if he brings down the fist. Now, I know that all Canadians don't like looming in the shadows of said fist from Donald Trump, and, you know, you hear from Wabkinew in Manitoba suggesting that, hey, maybe it is time that we roll up our sleeves and get tough here and fight a quote-unquote weak president. But you look at steel right now dropping to 25%, saying that it's not going to be a big difference. Auto going from 25 to 15 is still a knee-buckling problem for that industry, and that is based primarily out of Ontario. Part of the reason that I think Premier Doug Ford is so quiet so far, he hasn't said a word since we got news that they were close to a deal, which is very unlike the Ontario Premier. And here in BC, although lumber isn't really a part of the conversation, you see the closure of another plant just yesterday in this province. This is something where David Eby is looking for anything that he can grasp at to try and save jobs in this province. Now, I'm going to switch gears because I do think that there's a part of this story that it just doesn't make sense to me, because we heard from Pierre Poilievre just the other day. And he was at the podium, he had all his brass behind him, and the question was asked, Pierre, you're the leader of the opposition, have you heard from Mark Carney? Has he briefed you at all on these tariffs, on the trade? Here was his response.
1: We're here, and I reiterate my offer. Conservatives have offered to help the Prime Minister since the very beginning. I've done it numerous times in our phone calls. When I went to the United States of America, I very clearly refused to criticize him on foreign soil. I briefed him on my visit and my meetings with governors and other American leaders. Our MPs have reached out again and again to the government to offer any help we can. Richard Bragdon here is the chair of the Canada-U.S. Parliamentary Friendship Group. He's been continually offering his help. But Mr. Carney has refused to have any help from anybody.
0: All right. So, you know, it kind of makes sense. Liberals going to do liberal things, and, we'll let you know when we let you know. But then J.D. Vance, the vice president of the United States, at a fundraiser in Southampton, New York, drops a couple of nuggets that I think Canadians would be surprised with. First, he says Carney is a, quote, very sweet guy. Mentioned that Carney came into the negotiations or into the room saying, you know, with his chest puffed out, saying that he was going to, you know, out-tough Donald Trump. Cool. All right. He doesn't, you know, paint the best picture of our prime minister. Fair enough. But here is the nugget that I think kind of slipped through the cracks yesterday. This is a direct quote from J.D. Vance. He says, but the quiet sort of behind-the-scenes story is that this, like, random MP who has a good relationship with us has been a pretty effective advocate. Vance then added, this guy, Pierre Poilievre or something, who, by the way, is the leader of the Conservatives here in this country, is a non-entity in these negotiations. So I understand the connection between Giovanni and J.D. Vance. They're frat bros. They went to university together. They were roommates. So on one hand, you've got Pierre Poilievre, who has admitted openly, as the leader of the opposition, nobody's let me know about anything. I have no clue. Meanwhile, Giovanni, the advocate, quote unquote, who has had multiple trips down to Washington, who is a, you know, negotiating piece in this, is a conservative. He's in the same party, and he's not even talking to Pierre Poilievre. So today, Pierre was asked about Giovanni. Here's his response.
2: U.S. Vice President J.D. Vance has suggested that Jamil Giovanni has played an important role in the trade negotiations. Were you aware of Giovanni's efforts, and do you think they were influential?
1: I told all my members of Parliament to use every single contact they had to fight for Canada and Canadian jobs. And I reiterate that to any of our MPs or any Canadian. If you have contacts south of the border, use those to put pressure to fight for tariff-free trade. So that we can protect our industries and have renewed access to the biggest and most lucrative market anywhere on earth.
0: We call that damage control. There is many more layers to this story. We'll take a break here. News, weather, traffic coming your way. I'm Rob Fahler. Stops by to talk about big rate hikes next.
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10: From the National Newsroom of the Canadian Press, I'm David Augustine. The U.S. and Canada have failed to reach a trade deal. That's according to U.S. Trade Representative Jameson Greer. Greer says Canada declined to finalize an agreement under terms reached earlier this week, and new tariffs will take effect at 12:01 Saturday morning. Prime Minister Mark Carney says the U.S. plans to impose a 50% tariff on about $28 billion worth of Canadian goods, with Canada matching those tariffs dollar for dollar. U.S. President Donald Trump had previously said a deal was moving along, while Trade Minister Dominic LeBlanc said there was still more work to do. Canada's National Monument for LGBTQ plus people has officially opened in Ottawa. The monument is the result of a lawsuit brought by members of the military and public service who were fired on suspicion that they were part of a gender or sexual minority. At the opening ceremony, poet Ivan Coyote says this monument is meant to honor people who did not live long enough to make things right.
11: Here we stand in front of the queerest monument in the world. Because there is nothing braver in this world than someone who knows who they are and has been taught to be proud of their history.
10: The monument sits just west of Parliament Hill, and the design shows the imprint of a cloud in mirrored tile with hundreds of thousands of small glass squares, which are meant to evoke disco balls. The Department of Justice in the U.S. has agreed to settle a case against a prominent social media company. ABC's Mike DeBusky with the details.
12: The Justice Department and TikTok have agreed to a $400 million settlement in a case that claimed TikTok violated child privacy laws. It marks one of the largest recoveries ever obtained in a case like this, with TikTok agreeing to pay $300 million immediately and another $100 million after an order vacating a prior consent decree has been filed. The DOJ first sued the company in 2024, claiming TikTok stored, collected, and processed data from children on the platform without getting parental consent.
10: The company has made strides in their efforts to better comply with the law since the lawsuit was filed. That's according to the DOJ. Another group of belugas is leaving the shuttered marine land in Niagara Falls as three whales begin their journey to a new home in San Diego. The park says Cypress, Jasper, and Xavier were moved into transport tanks Friday night before being loaded onto a plane bound for SeaWorld. And Roots might have signed a deal to sell the retailer to a U.S. brand management firm, but the retailer's CEO says don't expect any dramatic changes. Megan Roach says the possible new owners are dedicated to keeping the company true to its roots.
13: I don't think you're going to see a Roots brand that, you know, doesn't look like the brand you expect. I think you're going to see this team putting in place a lot of exciting things that are going to bring the brand forward in really good ways.
10: If the deal gets shareholder and regulatory approvals, Marquee Brands will spend $4.10 per share on the purchase. It will partner with Club Monaco founder Joe Mimran's company to develop, manufacture, and distribute Roots clothing for Canadian and U.S. stores. This is the Canadian Press. In sports, Canadian teen Anna Wang is seven shots back of the CPKC Women's Open in Edmonton. She's at 7-under par after shooting a 68 on Friday. Japan's Miyu Yamashita has a five-shot lead on three players at the LPGA tournament's midway point. The New York Yankees' winning streak is up to five games after a 3-1 victory over Toronto. Rookie Spencer Jones hit a towering two-run homer in the second inning. Starter Cam Schlittler gave up one run over six innings. Alejandro Kirk had an RBI single in the fifth inning to extend his hitting streak to 10 games. Blue Jays slugger Vladimir Guerrero Jr. is expected to return to the lineup Saturday after a stint on the 7-day concussion injured list. He's back with the team in New York and took swings in the batting cage Friday. Klay Thompson's two-year run with the Dallas Mavericks is over. The two sides have agreed on a contract buyout. The five-time All-Star intends to sign with the Miami Heat once he clears waivers. Thompson won four NBA titles with the Golden State Warriors. From the Canadian Press, I'm David Augustine.
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15: I'm Rob Fain for Mike. Welcome back to the program. It is great to have you along for the ride here as we get closer to the weekend. Wow, we got a lot of emails here. This is the only thing I could say is this is probably the most emails as a fill-in that I have ever received. On the weekend, we get some, but thank you for everybody that's engaging with the conversation. All right, millions of Canadians who are locked in record low mortgage rates, of course, from the pandemic, are now facing renewal at much higher rates. And surveys suggest about a third of borrowers expect their payments to rise, and many are already cutting other spending just to cope. To help us separate the hype from reality and talk through some of the options, we're joined by Ron Butler, a mortgage broker and founder of Butler Mortgage. Ron, welcome to the program.
16: Rob, thanks for having me.
15: Well, how big is the renewal shock really for pandemic-era borrowers?
16: Really good question. I mean, for the people who did borrow in 21 and late 2020, 2021 and early 2022, yeah, it's a big difference. Those people were consistently somewhere between 229 and 1, and now it's all, you know, in the threes if they're lucky, but mainly it's in the low fours. So it's a huge change. Now, The good news is, because they're amortizing mortgages, the payment doesn't jump that much. The payment is increases somewhere between 16 and 28%, depending on the setup of the mortgage and what's been happening in between. And the reality is that most people are surviving it. I mean, we talk to people every single day, dozens and dozens of people who are going through this. Renewals is probably 75, 80% of the mortgage business right now. And they're all not happy. Nobody's happy about this increase, but yeah. there's very few people who are saying, I'm going to have to sell my house. That's very, very rare.
15: Okay, Ron, if somebody knows that they're renewing in, say, 6 to 12 months and their payment could jump by hundreds of dollars, what should they be doing now?
16: Well, I mean, if they're religious, they can go to their place of worship. But it's really, other than that, I mean, there is not a whole lot people can do, because in many cases, it is just too good a rate to give up on right now, to walk away from. There will be some penalty to pay, and people are just not inclined to want to break that mortgage if it's that low. Now, all that being said, there's just pay your mortgage down if you can. But that's sort of the classic problem we're up against right now. We are in a phase of enormous affordability problems in Canada. There's just massive problems with affordability. And although you could say, well, try to contribute extra to your mortgage if you can, the ability to do it is very difficult for the average Canadian who has a mortgage. So today, really, it's sort of, if your renewal is next year, middle of next year, just hope for the best.
15: How are the lenders and the regulators handling this wave from the other side?
16: Well, we have one major complaint. Our major complaint is that the bank regulator, Peter Rutledge at OSFI, which is the Office of Canada, has maintained the stress test. So we have to pretend every mortgage is 2% more than it really is, that the rate we're really offering, which is problematic for some people. When mortgage rates are in the fours, I would suggest to you, and it was considered actively months ago, that there shouldn't be any more stress tests. There's other things he's added in, something called LTI and some other methods he's added. But with mortgage rates in the fours, there shouldn't be any stress test in Canada. But there is, and that would be one way that people would give people a little bit more flexibility in being able to seek lower rates.
15: About 58% of those anticipating financial strain upon the renewal say that they're going to reduce their discretionary spending. When you're not spending, you're not happy. When you're not happy, you're not looking to move. Do you see a trickle-down effect here that, you know, all of a sudden people are going to kind of get slapped into reality and might even slow the market as a result?
16: Well, you know, the market in BC is very, very slow. So I don't know if it could, if anything would make it slower. But the main impact, though, the main impact is just what you said. It is people saying, I've got to cut spending. I just have to cut spending. I can't have my mortgage go up 20% or 22% and not cut spending. I have to. And that slows down an economy. That we just got the report yesterday that in the United States, Walmart sales took one of the biggest drops they've ever experienced, and we're probably going to see the same thing here too with Canadian Tire and other stores. You just don't have enough money to spend, and that just seeps through the whole economy.
15: And very quickly, how do you stress test your own budget? Like, for example, you see so many different people that come in from all walks of life. They've got their own duotangs and portfolios, and they sit down and they're like, "Ron, help me out." How do you stress test someone's budget?
16: First of all, most people don't have a budget. Most people are just hoping to get through the week, hoping to get through the month. You've hit the nail on the head. Start there. Start with a budget. Start with a household budget and start to examine trends and what you're spending more money on and what you could cut back on. I would suspect that no more than 7 or 8% of Canadians have a legitimate ongoing spending budget for their household.
15: That's unbelievable. Like, I'm not a budget aficionado, but I mean, at least have a basic blueprint. I mean, these are really good pieces of information, Ron. I'm so glad I had you on the show today, because as we're focusing on tariffs, sometimes we've got to remember the things that are actually right in front of our nose. So thank you for the insight today, Ron. What a pleasure.
16: My pleasure. Thanks, Rob.
15: All right. Ron Butler joining us here on the Mike Smith Show. Yeah, you know, it's funny. It's sometimes the simplest moves that can end up getting you from A to B. And that COVID era borrow was great, wasn't it? You know, the 1.5s, the 1.6s, dare we say 2s. And now you're looking, you know, towards the fours, which is hundreds and hundreds of dollars each month that people are going to have to end up paying in the next 6 to 12 months. So the reality is coming, and the key is the best thing that I would recommend. And again, take my advice for what you want. Just prepare now because it's coming. And you know what? It's going to be okay. But if you wait till the 11th hour, that's usually when things come back to bite you. All right. We'll take a break here in a moment's time. I'm going to introduce you to Kelsey McKissock. She's the Director of Charity Relations, Kids Up Front, one of the great charities in town. What they do is they don't ask you necessarily for money. They ask organizations for tickets to events so that they can then provide those tickets to families in need and enjoy experiences. But they created a movie night last week at BC Place that I would love to learn more about, because I know when I was working out at Nat Bailey Stadium, we tried movie nights at the Nat. We would play, you know, the Sandlot or Field of Dreams on the big video board out there in left center field, and it was well attended. But BC Place under the dome with that huge renovated video board must be a spectacle. So we'll talk to Kelsey about that. And don't forget, coming up at the 10 o'clock hour, we've got Crosstalk, where we bring all the best broadcasters from across the Chorus Radio Network together to talk about the big stories of the week. I would imagine we'll be talking about some Canada-US negotiations. And in the 11 o'clock hour, we've got our Friday face-off. Bill Thielman, Rachel Siegel are going to stop by to talk about the stories that matter to your community. So we've got a lot of local live interactive radio still coming your way, and we will finish this show talking about the opening weekend for the PNE. It is time. In Toronto, they're opening up the CNE today, but here on the West Coast, we're ready to rock with the PNE. You've got the new amphitheater. They've got some new food items. Laura Balance, who's the media relations manager for the PNE, will stop by to tell us what you should be looking for when you head out to the fairgrounds in the next couple of weeks. I'm Rob Fay, and don't forget, you can always get out of your car and take CKNW with you. 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
15: Welcome back to the Mike Smith Show. I'm Rob Fay filling in. Well, a very special event took place this past week at BC Place with my good friends over at Kids Up Front. And I said, you know what? We got to have them on to talk about this because it's one of the cooler things I've seen in that venue. Kelsey McKissock, kind enough to join me. She's with Kids Up Front. Kelsey, welcome to the program.
20: Hi, thank you for having me.
15: Well, you are the director of charity relations, which is kind of the giver of goodness, which I love. And I'm so glad you made time for me today. Well, there you go. I want to talk about this event that you had at BC Place where you brought a lot of families together. Can you tell me about it?
20: We did. Yeah. So More Than a Movie is our largest in-person event of the year. It's a family-friendly community event. It gives children and families a chance to come together and enjoy some memories and have a special day at BC Place. So this year we were able to send about 1,400 families and children from our agency partners. It was a total of about 1,500 people joining us. So there was on-field activities. We got to watch a big movie on the screen. It was called Disney's Hoppers that we watched. Mm-hmm. And it was just a really exciting day to see so many families enjoying the day together. We send out follow-up reports as well after each event. And we've already received so many come back. And that's one of my favorite parts about this role is that I get to see all of the families' photos and feedback, and we've had some really encouraging messages about the event. So yeah, it was great. I would love to, if I'm allowed to share one, I would also love to read one of those if I could. It's a short one.
15: I would love to. Now, just to preface this for some of our listeners, this is an actual letter that you received from somebody that went to your event?
20: It is, yes. We have so many, it's hard to choose, but I have a short one. So this one is, thank you truly. Thank you, Kids Up Front, to all the amazing sponsors, supporters, and volunteers. You don't just give tickets, you give access, inclusion, and dignity. You make kids who often feel left out feel like they're front and center. We are so grateful for this partnership. Please keep doing the amazing work that you do. And so that one for me was really special. Touching. Yeah, because that's what we're called. We're Kids Up Front. So we like to make kids feel like they are front and center. So it was really nice to read that among all the other messages that we've received about the event.
15: So Kelsey, let's paint a picture a little bit more about this event, because we've seen Lions games there, Whitecaps, mm-hmm. World Cup. I mean, the Sun Run finishes up there. But yeah, to have all of these kids and then, you know, to see all of these different mascots from pro sports teams and organizations and face painting and interactive games. I mean, that takes a long time to put together, does it not?
20: It does. So we kind of work towards it the whole year. It's our biggest fundraiser of the year. A little bit more about us. So we're called the Ticket Charity. So we connect kids facing barriers with experiences they might not otherwise have. So More Than a Movie is our big one. We're partnered with 96 local charities, nonprofits, schools, government organizations all across Vancouver and the Fraser Valley. So these children that they support, they're facing so many different hardships, whether it's financial or health circumstances, social isolation, other situations that might limit their access to these experiences. So we work with our donors and partners all year to make it happen. We're in partnership with, of course, BC Place and Pavco. Like you mentioned, all the sporting teams, we have BC Lions. The Whitecaps mascot was there. Yeah, so we all come together and it's a really meaningful day to actually meet these people that we chat with all year long.
15: being able to sit there with your family. And this was a matinee. This wasn't too late at night where people are looking to sleep over on the field.
20: Yes.
15: But very, very interesting concept. And it's something that I think a lot of people are going to look for because they're looking for safe, affordable things to do with their kids. And if you can get your brand out there and create a lane like the one that you've created, this isn't your first event. I think there's something really special there. I mean, and I really liked that you also had hot dogs there, popcorn, fountain drinks, and it was all priced affordably. I think you're onto something here.
20: Thank you. Yes, exactly. So it was, we did it buy one, get one. So even if you weren't able to go, you could send a family as well that wouldn't be able to go otherwise. So that's also one of my favorite parts of the event. The tickets were only $15. You could sponsor a family of four for $50. So we'll be doing this again next year. The date is still TBD.
15: And very quickly, before I let you go, let's just talk a little bit more about Kids Up Front, because I know right now with the cost of living the way that it is, it's tougher at times to give to charities. But like you said, you're not just asking for actual physical money. You've got a specific way of approaching this, which is getting tickets that you can then give out to the community.
20: Exactly. Yes. Yeah. So as I mentioned, we do work with 96 local charities. So instead of having to reach out, if you're a donor looking to expand, you know, or even a season ticket holder, if you're looking to donate those tickets that you're unable to use, we can always send them to a family. As a nonprofit, of course, we rely on funding throughout the year to keep our programs running. So monthly donors and sponsorships and community partners, they help us to create these opportunities. So we are always looking for support, whether that's through Canada Helps donations, or you can send your tickets directly to Vancouver at kidsupfront.com.
15: Well, I know the Vancouver Canadians still have games left, and I know the Canucks, the Giants, the Golden Eyes all have their season coming up. So hopefully there's many fans out there that hear this and decide to check you guys out on your website and donate some tickets to some families that could sure use a night out. But I just wanted to circle back on your More Than a Movie. I know it's past tense that we're talking about it, but such a special opportunity. And I hope that you guys just continue to grow this, and glad to see all the partners that have joined on and seen the value in what you're doing.
20: Thank you so much. I appreciate that. Thank you.
15: Love having organizations come onto a show, be it mine or when I'm filling in, just to make sure that they get the platform that they need on this local radio station. Okay, again, I was mentioning the emails that I've been receiving, getting a lot on this Pierre Polyev, Jamal Giovanni topic. If you're just joining us, it started with J.D. Vance at a fundraiser back on Wednesday in Southampton, where he was talking about, you know, the negotiation. He was working the room, saying that, you know what, Mark Carney came in, chest puffed out a little bit, you know, trying to play the part. And that, of course, appeases Donald Trump. All right. But then the nugget that kind of changed everything on in my eyes is when he basically said, and this is a quote, but the quiet sort of behind the scenes story is that this like random MP, speaking of Giovanni, who has a good relationship with us, has actually been a pretty effective advocate, unquote. He then follows up by saying this guy, Pierre Polyev or something, probably referring to the way that you pronounce his last name, who happens to be the leader of the Conservatives in Canada, is a non-entity in these negotiations. So I took that as a problem because Polyev, again, just yesterday, or pardon me, it might have been Wednesday afternoon, came forward and said, yeah, nobody's asked him to be a part of these negotiations. Nobody's given him the numbers. He wants information so that he can figure out what's going on and how he can help Canadians. Meanwhile, there's an MP within his own party, forget the Liberals and Mark Carney offering him a seat at the table. There's a guy within his own party that has the ear of the United States in these negotiations and has made multiple trips to Washington and has been, as J.D. Vance said, an active part of these negotiations. So I'm telling you this, man. This is like the general manager of a baseball team not being invited into a negotiation with a player, but bringing in the hot dog guy that runs Section 305 to come down and help get the ink onto the paper. Like, I get it. Giovanni and Vance, frat bros. And maybe there's a way that Giovanni can enlighten the Americans on what some of these things mean, quote unquote. But, dude, at Pierre Polyev's expense, he doesn't even let the guy know in his own party, the leader of his own party, that he's openly come out with his hands up saying, I don't know what's going on. And you've got Jamil Giovanni in these negotiations, and again, not at the final table sitting across from Dominic LeBlanc, but still with the ear of those who are in this negotiation.
4: and he's a conservative in a riding in Ontario that is huge in the auto sector, which is a very delicate dance to begin with. I think there are big problems within this party. We'll take a break here. Crosstalk is coming up next.
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17: From the National Newsroom of the Canadian Press, I'm David Augustine. Canada is preparing to hit back with dollar-for-dollar tariffs after trade talks with the U.S. collapsed just hours before a midnight deadline. U.S. Trade Representative Jamieson Greer says Canada declined to finalize a tentative agreement with 50% tariffs on roughly $28 billion worth of Canadian goods, which were scheduled to kick in at 12:01 a.m. Saturday. Prime Minister Mark Carney says last-minute changes to the U.S. proposal were unfair and uneconomic, prompting him to suspend negotiations and send Canada's team home. Carney says Ottawa will announce measures to help Canadian workers and businesses cope with the impact in the coming days. Conservative leader Pierre Poilievre says he is asking all his MPs to use connections they have in the United States to advocate for Canadian interests. His comments come after U.S. Vice President J.D. Vance appeared to mock Polyev and dismiss him as a non-entity in trade talks between the two countries. Speaking at a private fundraiser in New York, Vance also described conservative Jamil Giovanni as an effective advocate, highlighting the Ontario MP's close ties to the White House. Recently released studies are suggesting that year-round shipping is feasible from Manitoba's Port of Churchill due to advances in marine technology and climate change. The studies say declining sea ice because of climate change means shipping can be greatly expanded from the current 4-month window. They also show the waterways could be navigated year-round by icebreakers, costing hundreds of millions of dollars rather than billions for more heavy-duty ships. Federal Minister of Northern and Arctic Affairs Rebecca Chartrand says the new information is promising.
0: Today, the science has helped us answer what is possible to build the infrastructure, partnerships, and northern capacity to turn the possibility into a stronger Churchill, a stronger North, and a stronger Canada.
17: The port is among the projects referred to the Federal Major Projects Office as a transformative strategy, but it was not among the first round approved for fast-tracking. A new national monument in Ottawa is honoring Canadians who were forced out of government jobs because of their sexual orientation or gender identity. The monument, called Thunderhead, remembers victims of the federal purge of LGBTQ plus people that began in the 1950s and continued into the 1990s. And an 18-year-old is facing charges in the murder of his girlfriend. His mother has also been charged. ABC's Aaron Katursky explains.
8: Royce Moser is charged with killing Caroline Heinz, who was starting her freshman year at Penn West, California University near Pittsburgh. After she failed to return to her dorm, police said they found her body early Thursday morning in the back of her car. Investigators said Moser told them the two were talking when he got angry, then had a demon take over him and tell him to stab Caroline. Police said the teen then called his mother, who told him she would help him clean the car with disinfectant spray. She told him to take a bath and then shower, while she allegedly threw out the knife and put his clothes in the washing machine.
17: Both mother and son are in custody. He's charged with homicide, and she is charged with evidence tampering. This is the Canadian Press. In sports, the Toronto Blue Jays are losing some ground in the race for the third wildcard spot in the American League. The Blue Jays dropped a 3-1 decision to the New York Yankees. Toronto is a game and a half behind Texas. The Rangers beat the LA Angels 2-1 in 10 innings. Slugger Vladimir Guerrero Jr. is set to return to the Blue Jays lineup tomorrow. He's in New York with the team after spending a week on the concussion injured list. Guerrero played well in a tune-up game in the minor leagues on Thursday night. Miyu Yamashita is the midway leader at the CPKC Women's Open. She has a 5-shot lead after firing a 6-under par 64 to get a 14-under 126 at Royal Mayfair in Edmonton. Anna Wang is 7 shots off the pace. And the Toronto Tempo's 12-game losing skid is finally over. Isabel Harrison had 25 points for Toronto in an 82-79 win over Portland in Vancouver. Canadian Bridget Carleton had 18 points for the Fire. Vancouver will also host the Tempo's game against Las Vegas on Sunday. From the Canadian Press, I'm David Augustine.
11: We're taking on the biggest headlines with the best talk show hosts in Canada. This is Crosstalk.
18: And welcome to Crosstalk for another week. It's going to be a busy one. There's a lot of things for us to get to today. I'm Shea Ganim in Alberta. We also have with us today Brad Smith joining us from Ontario. Loren McNabb is in Manitoba. Rob Fay is in British Columbia. Hey, guys, thanks for coming back to do it again for another week.
19: Hello, hello.
20: What's going on?
18: Okay, so I guess I think everybody knows where we're going to start, right? It has been the story of, well, not the day, but the week, maybe even longer than that. Of course, the trade deal looming. We're now, you know, we're waiting to see exactly what's going to happen. We were supposed to have tariffs brought in Wednesday at midnight. It got kicked down the road by 3 days, and now everybody frantically trying to put together a trade deal. And I have no idea what that's supposed to look like, what it will look like at the end of the day. Trump said there is a deal. Our side saying, well, we're working on a deal. This is what Canada-U.S. Trade Minister Dominic LeBlanc, who has had, I don't know how many meetings in Washington in the last week. He's had another one. This is what he had to say about where they are as the clock ticks down to the new tariff deadline. This is Dominic LeBlanc.
21: Canadians expect us to get a deal that's in the economic interest of Canada and Canadian workers. We're very close. We continue to make progress. And we're going to stay here and do the work that's necessary until we get to that point.
18: Okay, they're working on it. They're still starting to get to that point. I don't know, guys. Let's start with you, Rob, out in BC. How's it going? What are people watching? What are we like? Where are we? I guess we can start there. Does anybody have any idea?
19: Well, I think there's a fork in the road. Obviously, British Columbians are worried about lumber, and they just saw a plant close yesterday in this province. Yeah. So this is obviously a story that we're tracking closely. You know, some of the wood is excluded from these conversations. I mean, it's 50% on 20 billion. Some of it not included in the softwood, but we're also looking at Ontario because auto for us, even on the West Coast, is a big deal. And the silence that is coming from Ontario, I don't know if Brad wants to speak to this, but we've heard from Wabkanoo. Oh, have we heard from Wabkanoo? We've heard from the premiers.
18: We'll get to that.
19: We will. But Ontario, deathly quiet. Now, some people think this is a great strategy for Doug Ford, but also the silence with the potential of, I've heard bandied about 15% on auto is a really big deal for manufacturing, and you haven't heard a pin drop in that province.
18: And steel, 25. Well, yeah, what's going on, Brad? Where's Doug? Usually you can't get him to stop talking.
20: Yeah, you would think that he would have taken a cue from Wabkanoo and been out there on the offensive after this one. But it's funny because there isn't anybody talking about it today. The only thing that we're talking about, and specifically in Ontario, is this booze ban. It has been the most contentious part, I think, because it unites three of the premiers across the the country into this argument that has officially, of one of the bigger empirical evidences that you can have really affected the United States to the tune of about $10 billion. So when we're talking about this, I can't wait to get to the Wabkanoo stuff, but we are talking about anything. I mean, there's a very famous clip circulating right now where the mayor of Sault Ste. Marie is coming out and saying the fact that we're not talking about this not being a win, going from 25% steel, tariffs on steel, where we're losing $1 million a day, going up to 50, going back to 25 is not a win. So I'm just waiting for somebody to come out and saying, what are we doing? What is this deal? And what happens at 12 o'clock tonight?
18: I think that's a really good point. Like, I mean, hey, well, the tariffs were zero. So running around talking about how you managed to get them to 25%, that's one way to frame it as a win, but I don't know. But okay, everybody wants to talk about Wabkanoo, so let's get to it. If you haven't heard what the premier of Manitoba had to say as this deal, gets worked on and the clock ticks down, let me play it for you. This is Wabkanoo. He's not holding back. He's talking, well, it seems like for everybody. Listen to this.
22: They gave us some details and other stuff they said they're still nailing down. So he was, I wouldn't say that he was begging us, but what is a step before begging? So I get it from his perspective. Why does he want us to take the booze off the shelves? He's the one who got on the phone with Donald Trump, which, I don't think any of us want to be on the phone with Trump or in a photo with him. But there you go. Somebody has to do it. I was told by the Prime Minister that he wants us to put the booze back on the shelves.
23: Without giving you details?
22: They gave us some details and other stuff they said they're still nailing down. So he was, I wouldn't say that he was begging us, but what is a step before begging?
18: So, and he went on and on and on and talked about Trump and, Loren, you're in Winnipeg. He's your guy. How's that going over? Is he playing to a domestic audience there? Is he playing to the people of Manitoba? What's the game here?
24: Well, it's interesting that you asked that question because we had that debate even this morning. Like, he has no reason to kowtow to voters right now. His popularity is not just high here, but right across the country. But of course, it matters here, right? There's no reason for him to say anything to appease voters or please voters or try to win more voters. He has nothing to lose on that front right now. But you know that he was scheduled to come on to CJOB Thursday morning at 8:35 a.m. our time. And the night before when that deal was delayed, I thought, I wonder if he will, because what's he going to say? Like, he might want to just stay away from the media for 24 hours until we figure out what's going on. But no, he came on with us first before he even held that news conference a few hours later and said so many things like, if I were the prime minister of this country, I would fight. And then on the flip side, he said, I get it. Like, we might have to acquiesce, but I don't want to. I don't like it. He said, I think that, what would help to make a deal with this guy when any second he could whack us on the head with something else. Like so he said so many things, and there's no reason for him to say that other than that he really believes and has stayed firm on this for months now that they don't want to put booze back on the shelf, American alcohol back on the shelf. He had that quote a few months ago where he said only if they release all the Epstein files and other things. Like, he's made all sorts of demands himself. So how is this playing? It's difficult to say. We do like a question of the day here at CJOB. It's an informal poll, but the question was, should we make the deal or should we side with Wabkanoo and sort of fight back? And it right now it's 51% saying make the deal and 49.6% saying don't. So I think that tells you that people would love, it would be so easy to, who wouldn't want to push back against Trump and say, forget it, you're crazy. We don't want to make this deal. We know you're just going to screw us over, 3 weeks from now. but you're not the prime minister. So he's speaking for, I think, just how he feels. Now, what I wonder is how people felt across the country about that, because I've heard so many things, Shay, about, you know, the reaction that got elsewhere.
18: That's the thing. Like, I mean, Wahb Kanu, he's going to speak for his province, and he should. That's his job. But I think if you take a look at his province compared to, as Rob said, BC, Ontario, the stakes are much, much different. Not to say that not all provinces would be affected, but not to the tune of softwood lumber and aluminum and autos. Like, we're talking major sectors here. I think for Wahb Kanu, he's not. I'm sure you guys saw Lisa Raitt, who's part of the Trade Advisory Committee, saying, "Hey, shut up! You're not helping." This they're listening to what you say, and we know they're pretty thin-skinned. I mean, has there been reaction to that, Brad? In terms of, hey, listen, we've got two major industries in the crosshairs here. Shut up. You're not helping.
20: Yeah, well, I mean, like, leaders are allowed to push back on trade moves that hit Canadian workers. Like, that's fair enough. But the scoreboard at home still matters. And so when I listen to Wahb Kanu, you got to understand who's speaking. And the numbers tell the story, to Loren's point. Like, he is the most popular premier in Canada right now. That is a fact. But the numbers tell a different one. Deficits in Manitoba, huge. One forecasted recently. The forecast has more than doubled. Independent rankings put him as one of the last premiers in fiscal performance. Governments around the world, Manitoba government has added thousands of healthcare workers, except for ER wait times are the highest they've ever been. You could go down and down the ranks of the WC crisis now restarting in 2026. Like, this person I is fiscally and socially one of the most irresponsible premiers, I'd say. He's a performative politician who understands that his performative nature sells really good. But these political points are coming at the cost of Manitobans just by empirical facts. And what does that do when you are 24 hours away from this trade deal? They'll immediately hurt Canada with these 50% tariffs, and you're the one fighting when every economist now who was saying before, don't do this, fight. Now they're saying, no, switch up. Even Jean Charest came up and said, well, we have to realize the economy's bigger and we got to be smart about this. Wahb is just the nutshell of Canada. Performance matters over policy.
18: What about BC, Rob, because we got, David Eby saying, well, it's Team Canada. I don't really agree with the booze thing, but we'll do what we need to do. He seems to at least be playing along.
19: Well, yeah, and he did it through a written statement. I don't even think he was at the meeting when they got briefed, but I digress. You know what? I will say this. When you have a paper-thin administration on the other side of the border here, sometimes you got to dance to the tune, right? And, you know, I know Wahb Kanu's got a background in freestyle, but I don't know if this was the time to freestyle. Like, I don't know if this is the time that you pull that out. It kind of felt to me, guys, like it was an older brother trying to sneak in after curfew. And then the brother that's at home says, you're late. Were you drinking? And the parents wake up. Like, these guys are at the 11th hour. They're right there. They're getting close to a deal that we're hoping benefits Canadians. And Wahb Kanu becomes the clip. And you never want to be a clip in this moment. No. Sometimes it's good and I hate to say it because sometimes I'm tough on Doug Ford, but Doug Ford is playing this about as good as he can, considering his background in this. I just didn't expect it to go to the personal level that Wahb Kanu took it to.
24: Yeah. That's where it's a problem.
18: He really did.
24: Like, that's where it's an issue. And I'm not going to comment on the economic situation in Manitoba. We are a diversified economy. We've been kind of this situation for years now. Our ER wait times have been deplorable under every level of government for the last 25 years, whether you're left, right, or center, it doesn't matter. But so there's putting the politics aside, the performance of attacking Trump never does us any favors. That's a man who reads the headlines. Most people in politics, most people who play for sports teams, try to ignore the social media world because it does them no good, to hear the hate that is out there. Donald Trump, I feel, wakes up every morning to see what people are saying specifically about him, and then he goes after you. So that's
19: got a human printer. He's got a printer right beside him.
18: It follows him around.
24: I think, exactly. Just reads out the headlines so he can get angrier and angrier. And that's where it was an issue. It's one thing to say we should fight back. It's another thing to say, he made a good comment yesterday. If we do put the booze back on the shelf, I'd ask you not to buy it anyway. Those are all fine things to say. It's when you attack the man and the person that we know Donald Trump cannot stand.
18: No, exactly. We've seen it time and time and time again. There can be retaliation for that. So we'll watch. We'll see where this goes. And we'll have something to talk about next week again, for sure. Hey, really interesting story in BC we're going to get to when we come back after a quick break. Do we need to put limits on AI and advertising, particularly by politicians and political parties? Interesting story in BC. We'll talk about it right after this.
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18: Welcome back to Crosstalk. Shay Gannon with you from Alberta. We have Loren McNabb in Manitoba. We have Brad Smith in Ontario. And we have Rob Fay joining us from British Columbia. And AI. There's always something going on in AI. And an interesting conversation that isn't new, but got another kick in terms of, okay, what are we going to do about this in British Columbia this week as another political, I don't know if this wasn't necessarily an ad, but it was, I think it was more of a social media post. But to get the details, let's check in with Rob. So this was a conservative, what would you care? It was a video, right? A social media post, Rob? Would that be the best way of describing it?
19: One of these memes. It was a meme of our premier, David Eby, and kind of in this Stalin-esque outfit and, you know, with the doom and gloom clouds overhead. And it was basically just saying, you know, if you want the NDP to continue, this is what you're going to be dealing with. And it comes from Carrie Lynn Finley and the Conservatives, which are, you know, still trying to figure out who they are and who's the leader and

0: I don't think it lands with voters at all.
1: Yeah, I mean, Peter Miliband, who was a former conservative, now he's an independent, agrees with you. Says, I don't think this helps our fortunes. I mean, this is what he said.
2: Well, if anyone didn't realize that was AI generated, good luck to them with Nigerian print scams of the future. But again, the style of it and how they were trying to link it to a very Stalinesque type, I think I don't see how that actually expands the voting base. I think it actually shrinks it. And the people patting on the back were going to be voting for BC Conservatives, whether they posted that or not.
1: I mean, I saw the ad, or not the ad, the video. I saw it, and the one thing I will say about it is they're not trying to pass it off as real. Like, it is clearly fake. I mean, there's no question. It's cartoon, right? So they're not trying to slip it by you and say, hey, look, here's David Eby dressed up like a tin pot dictator. That's not what it is. And I mean, I know, Loren, you know, for people who've been in TV, and I think we've all had some TV experience, we're going to see more of this because it's cheap, it's easy, and it's fast. You can crank these things out almost instantly reacting to something. So I don't think we're at the end of this. We're probably only going to see more of it, but do we need to be careful about how far we let it go?
3: And in what space we let it go in, like, where's our comfort level at with that? I don't know. I think we all agree, whether we like it or not, we have to lean into AI in some respects, right? And it can make things so much easier. I just ran something through AI and it created an entire PowerPoint presentation with me in like seconds. Do you know how long that would have taken me? Like, if I just had tried to do that myself, there's all sorts of ways to use that tool to help you out. I think in the ad space, I think to your point, like, if I don't feel like someone's trying to dupe me.
1: Trying to trick you?
3: Right. Then I think I feel okay about it because, yeah, like, you get it. It's part of the world that you're in right now. Where I hate it actually is when I get to the end of a video and all of a sudden I'm like, wait a minute. Like, is that real? Was that fake? Was that a robot who just told me to eat cottage cheese? Like, I don't know what the hell I'm looking at there. So that's where I really struggle with the fakeness of it all. When they take something and they have a fake person with a fake product, with a fake voice, that's when we all, I think, should be really concerned because the authenticity isn't there. And then I really do lose trust. But I suppose maybe in the political space, I might have to have a harder line. Like, maybe it's in the political space that I don't want to see that.
1: Yeah, like, Rob, you mentioned, touring George Washington through his new ballroom. I mean, clearly, obviously, it's fake. We're not trying to delude anybody into thinking that George Washington was actually and in this instance, I mean, that's a cartoon. So I don't think it's the trickery element that I have problems with, Brad. You know what I mean? Like, because you can do that. We've seen that, too, where you can have all kinds of fake AI videos made to look as real as possible. To me, that's a different category from, well, this is obviously almost like an animation. You know what I mean?
4: Yeah, of course. I think I'd look at it from a different angle because I've understood AI for about the last 3 years. I've done a couple startups with it. And when you think about AI and you understand it as just kind of an extension, like, people aren't using it properly. They think of it like a Google, like a search bar, and it's not. Mm-hmm. It's so much more. So if you think about it like a cheap shortcut, you're going to get cheap shortcuts. But if you think about it how it's been used the best way in politics, you got to go to Spencer Pratt in LA. This guy was a reality TV star, should have been laughed out of a race, and largely used AI in these generated ads. Like, the most famous one, if you guys didn't see it, was like this Batman style hero that Spencer Pratt was cleaning up a dystopian LA. Karen Bass was playing the Joker. This guy went from nowhere to almost making it to one of the biggest spots as a mayor in North America. And like, so when you look at it, like, Pratt, what he used it as, or what he treated AI as, was a like cultural high concept meme narrative weapon that was emotionally sharp and shareable. So it's just, if you're going to use it as a cheap additive to do something to cost replace, you're going to get what you're going to get. Whereas this guy had some of the biggest politicians in the world saying, that's the best political ad we've ever seen. So again, it's a force multiplier, just not a shortcut. It's got to be used in the right way, but you got to, what we have to do is start tagging everything as AI generated or not AI generated.
3: Yes, like a watermark needs to be part of it or something, right?
4: 100%.
3: So that I know, because I think what I really struggle with it is that I start to lose faith, right? I'm even when people do use it just to run it through a Google search to write an email, I can tell, and then I think I can tell, and then I'm annoyed. Yeah. Because now I'm like, well, who's talking to me? Like, who wrote this? Like, what am I?
4: YouTube has added the function when you upload videos, but it makes it your choice whether you say this is AI generated or not. I'm assuming coming down the pipe, more people are going to say that this is a standard process. But in their beta phase, they are rolling that out, I guess, to see how many people are trying to say.
1: That kind of makes, I mean, are people saying that in BC, Rob? Like, okay, if you're going to do AI ads, you're going to do AI videos, that sort of propaganda or whatever you want to characterize it as,

0: You got to let us know. Like, are they calling for, if we're going to do this politically, let's let people know right up front that this is AI?
1: I don't think they're calling for it per se. And if there was ever an example to use, this probably wouldn't be the one that needs a watermark when you speak of a guy in a Stalin outfit.
0: So obvious.
1: But, you know,
0: yeah, yeah.
1: But you know, it's really where it gets really interesting is when you start to see these politicians putting themselves in situations or scenarios that you can tell are generated. Like, for example, Granville Street is a hot button topic in Vancouver because we're called the no fun city. And you see politicians saying, see, look at us. Look at us. We can do this. We can be like Winnipeg and Calgary. And you can see
2: the
1: things. We're trying to get there, I promise. And one of the things is you can immediately tell when the stuff isn't authentic. So it's a work in progress. The watermark, I don't think, hurts, but I think consumers are smart enough. The reason I brought it up, guys, is just because does it help your campaign? And that's what I think it comes back down to. Obviously, with Spencer Pratt as the example, it did. But I don't think putting David Eby in a costume does any favors to the Conservatives or knocks them. So what's the point aside from content?
0: Exactly. It's content. It's quick. It's easy. It's fast. And it will play well. Like we know that in politics these days, if you can make your opponent look silly, fake or not, doesn't matter. People will eat it up with a spoon. But we've got to take a quick break here. When we come back, a couple other conversations we're going to get to. Speaking of blunders, there was one in Edmonton this week. They screwed up the length of the Edmonton Marathon. I mean, you got to get one thing right, and they didn't. We'll talk about that. And crime. Another crime spree has people really upset, this time in Manitoba. It seems like we can talk about this every single week, and we will. And we come back with Crosstalk right after this.

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15: Yes, it is. Welcome back to Crosstalk. Shay Gannon with you. I'm in Alberta. We have Brad Smith, who is in Ontario. We have Rob Fay, who's in British Columbia. And we have Loren McNabb, who is in Manitoba. And that's where we will start our next segment. It seems like, and we've talked about this, guys, how you could basically do a story about an absolutely mind-blowing crime story somewhere, usually in multiple locations in this country, each and every week. And in fact, we have many, many times, because some of these stories just, they're so troubling. There's one in Manitoba that's kind of interesting. And Loren, I'll let you bring us the details, but basically it's a crime spree by people who are actually wearing monitoring bracelets. Give us the breakdown. What happened?
16: Yeah, so this news release comes in and you comb through it and you're like, yeah. It's not that it's not interesting. It's just that we get these daily. We all do in all our markets from different police associations. And, you know, here in Winnipeg, violent crime is actually down. The violent crime index is down. But, you know, perception and reality are two different things. And where people are really struggling has been the property crime. So police have been really good to share when they do make arrests, because people want to know, are you catching these prolific offenders? Because it's not just one time. They're going around doing multiple break-ins. So this is the story. Two guys going around Winnipeg for several weeks from spring into summer, several months, I should say, rather. They steal $140,000 worth of goods from different yards and properties and houses, you know, vehicles, like lawnmowers, all sorts of things. Okay, so that was eye-catching in itself. And then it says, we've arrested, when the police were able to identify who they thought were the suspects, they also realized that these two people were wearing ankle monitoring bracelets. They ended up catching one. One was still at large for several days. Again, he's in an ankle monitoring bracelet. Why is it so hard to find him if it's a GPS tracker? But I don't know. So we air the story in our newscast, 10:30, and like 3 minutes later, we get this call from listener Steve. Take a listen.
17: Hey, I just wanted to touch on, at the bottom of the hour there, they had that the news, and it was talking about two criminals that went on that, seemed like a three-month crime spree.
18: Yes.
17: And I had to... I asked my wife, did I hear what I think she said? And yep. She said that they had ankle bracelets on. Ankle bracelets are usually like you're supposed to be, you know, maintained at home or whatever, right? Like it's as a condition of release. And instead, like, who's monitoring the ankle bracelet guys? You know, like, come on. Like, mm-hmm. They went on a $140,000 crime spree for 3 months with ankle bracelets on. Like, you can't make that stuff up, you know?
16: I just wanted to play that, guys, because when he called in, I was like, that is exactly how people were feeling when they heard that. Sorry, come again? Like, how does this work? And I think the challenge is, and we tried for several days to get answers, like, walk us through the system, because this is new for Manitoba. I don't know about in your provinces, but we didn't have these bracelets up until a couple of years ago. And now there's been several million dollars worth of investment in it, because the governing NDP here said we need to do that as part of all sorts of things to crack down on crime, to catch criminals, to catch the reoffenders as we wait for, you know, bail reform and all the rest. This is something we're going to do. So great. But we haven't been able to figure out, like, okay, so they get these bracelets on. The conditions of these guys' release, we went to court, found the conditions of the release. In addition to the condition being don't commit crimes again, of course, it was wear this bracelet, don't take it off. You can't leave your house after 9 p.m. You can't leave your house before 6 or 7 a.m. So we can't figure out, were they just doing the crimes in the day and therefore the alert wouldn't have gone off?
19: Right, yeah.
16: Or is there just not enough people watching, right, or this system? Like, I think we picture it like being a Hollywood film where they're all in a room watching a big map. Beep, beep, beep, and things go right, by, yeah, and then they go get that guy, right? So Michael Weinrath is a criminologist at the University of Winnipeg, and he came on just to explain, you know, like, hey, it's like the system is not perfect.
20: There's no guarantee that anyone will not reoffend. There's no guarantee that the police or corrections agents are going to roar off as soon as someone violates.
16: So I guess what? I don't know. We don't know what to do with this here, because it confused all of us. And it's like, if you're going to invest in that technology, do we not need then to invest in the people who can jump in a car and go get these guys? I don't know.
19: Well, here's the thing. What good is the system if people who are wearing the monitoring bracelets go on a month-long crime spree stealing tens of thousands of dollars worth of goods and get away with it for months on end? And even after they identify them, you still can't find one of them. Clearly, this program is not doing what it's supposed to do. Like, this just speaks to what we've talked about so many times, Brad, which is we just let them out, and they get arrested. We deal with them in the courts. We send them right back out, and they go right back to doing what they were doing, even with an ankle bracelet, knowing it's not going to have any impact.
21: God, I feel like I'm taking crazy pills here. I feel like I just have to say gad, sad, and suicidal empathy, because we're expecting people who break the law to follow the laws once they're out. Like, he's like, oh, no data shows that they won't offend again. It's like, no, Canadian data shows that large shares of people released who are repeat released offenders are going to will be reconvicted within a few years. It's an overwhelming stat. And then, like, when we're talking about this, again, it's not isolated to this one instance. Last few days in Toronto, we've had two occasions of sex offenders that are out on bail that have been reoffended. One, including a man accused of sexually assaulting a six-year-old in public in a park twice. And these aren't one-offs. And I'm sorry, like, I don't understand how this goes through the 24-hour news cycle and it gets lost and the next one comes up and we throw our hands up and we go, oh my God. And here's the thing, is that they know the problem. Prisons are overpopulated, 120% to 150% across the board in Canada. We're not planning on building them right now. There's no shovels in the ground. So if you know the problem is that there's not enough space and people are going out on bail and some are going out on bail because of the virtuousness of our judges, and we have to ask ourselves, at what cost is it right for us to be virtuous while we're affecting everyday Canadians who are going by the law, who are following the rule? Right to the, it's so frustrating to hear this over and over, and we know the solution, but we still let people out on bail and go, oh, by the way, you're out on these charges. Please don't stab today. Oh yeah, I don't feel stabby today. I'm good.
16: You know what was funny, Brad? When we went through the conditions, I guess I shouldn't say it's funny, but it's like one of those things that's, if you don't laugh, you'll cry. Yeah. One of the conditions, like, you know, stay at home, don't leave, wear the bracelet. And then it lists in there, you are not to have tools that could help in break and enters. Or something.
21: Yeah. And you're like, gosh, oh, like what are we doing?
16: That out loud. What are we doing?
21: What are we doing?
16: Like, and it's not like they had been released and it was on a first offense. Like their rap sheet goes back years and years and years. Of course it does, right? And the data will show. I don't know. Do you guys have these programs in your, like, do you guys all use ankle monitoring in your provinces? Do you know?
19: Yes. Yeah. Well, yeah.
21: Rob's,
19: yeah.
21: Rob's got one on right now.
0: Well, one thing I will say, guys, is they don't stop crime. They just record crime. And one of the things that I learned, I have full disclosure here. I come from a family of lawyers. And one of the challenges here, I saw what we were going to talk about this today, is false alerts. And one thing you have to remember here is the cops may see the buzz, but they might not always attend because it takes up a lot of time. And there's a lot of paperwork that goes with this. And sometimes these guys are understaffed. And I'm not saying that that warrants a 3-month shopping spree for criminals. But at the same time, you have to remember what these are. These are ankle bracelets to keep somebody in a certain geographic area. If they expand beyond it, then all of a sudden, it buzzes. But it was interesting to talk to a lawyer about it, get it from a different perspective, and actually put it in the lap of the cops and say, well, how many times did that go and buzz and you actually attended where that person was? It's an interesting back and forth here, and I just wanted to bring up the other side of the equation.
16: Sure.
19: Yeah, fair point for sure. We know we've got understaffed in all areas of the justice system. But one thing you brought up, Brad, and I wanted to add a wrinkle to you. You talk about the virtuous judges, and there's no question we've got, you know, there's issues with judges, and we've talked about that a million times. But in a lot of cases, it's not even the judges, it's the law. It's literally the way the law is written. You can't put people in jail because of this consideration or that consideration. The judges' hands are tied in some cases, not all. You're right to say that some for sure. But at the same time, aren't we? Didn't we change that? Didn't we get new bail reform laws that just came in?
21: We did, but Shay, like, all I want to say about that is, like, I don't think that it's radical to say that people who commit crimes, especially violent ones or severe ones, they need to serve time. There should be no even talk about bail.
19: 100%.
21: And yeah, we just had C-14 pass. We're supposed to have less people out on bail. The issue is, and you're hearing it up in Yellowknife right now, they're having to triple, quadruple up in the cells. So that what's going to happen is if you start packing these places with them being overcrowded, you're going to get into human rights violations, which we know courts will hear over and over again.
19: Mm-hmm. And delays, because we already know our court system is overwhelmed, can't keep up, and people charged with and facing very, very serious crimes are being told, okay, sorry, we can't get you in time, off you go, because the charter says you are entitled to a reasonable amount of time before you need to be before a judge. We can't get there. We're seeing a lot of people walk because of it. It's a mess. We've talked about this so many times, guys. We need to do so much work to try and fix this situation. And as you say, that I think some of the bail reform laws came in and most of the premiers look at it and say, okay, it's good. I think we got a lot farther to go.
21: They just don't have anywhere to put them. They just have to build jails. That's literally Hank Insignia telling me last week, this has been an issue for 10 years and we haven't solved it. You got to build jails to put people in spaces. People have to face and feel consequences before they go out and repeat offend again. Or just, what are we going to do? It's repeat, put a quarter in the carousel and take the ride around again. It's just not Canada.
16: We actually had a story here just recently where it was news because the guy didn't get bail. because I don't know why I'm laughing at that, but it was the headline because like, oh, the judge acknowledged, you know, that he's a prolific offender. No, sorry, you haven't learned. You're not getting out. And we're all doing a story on it. Like, oh, we should talk about that. Like, he didn't get bail. And so it's also, you know, we're not doing the judges and the lawyers or anyone any service when that sort of story is making the headline, right? And so I think that's the frustration. And then the other thing would be is that, you know, in Manitoba, at least with this program, the alert system, the ankle system rather, monitoring bracelet, is run by the commissioners. And so that is that staffed properly? We couldn't even get them to come on air to explain things to us. And then the police don't have enough time. Like, to be fair, are they going to go after the guy stealing a lawnmower when there's somebody shooting somebody down the street, right? Like, they have to triage all these things. And gone are the days where you call police because you hear a suspicious noise in your backyard and they show up. That just doesn't happen anymore.
19: Doesn't happen, no. Doesn't happen anywhere in this country. There's no question you wouldn't even call, you know, because you know it's not going to happen. It's not worth it, right? Okay, guys, we'll take one last break. When we come back, speaking of screw-ups, boy, was there a doozy in Edmonton last weekend. They actually got the length of the marathon wrong. I don't even know how you do it. We'll talk about that when we come back after this quick break with Crosstalk.
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19: And welcome back to Crosstalk. Shay Gannon with you in Alberta. We also have Loren McNabb, who is in Manitoba. We have Rob Fay in British Columbia. And we have Brad Smith in Ontario. And guys, there's a story in comes out of Edmonton this week that, you know, there's oddities in the news, as you guys know, sometimes. And this one, it's mind-blowing to me. I'll walk you through what happened here. We had the Edmonton Marathon last week. It's a pretty big race. Like, there was 10,000 people that came from all over the place to run in this race. It's an official qualifier for some of the other big races like Boston. It's a national championship. It's not some rinky-dink affair, and it's got a long-story tradition. It's been around for a long time. So this year, you've got 10,000 people out running the race. And as they're going, even some of the half-marathoners started to realize, wait a minute, it should be done. Why am I still running? What's going on here? Because they, you know, they've all got their watches and they've got their trackers and everything, and they know their pace and they know how far they've gone, and they've got it down to a science. This is part of the process of running. As far as I know, I haven't run in 30 years, but anyway, they're running this race, and they start to go, what's happening here? I should be done. So after the race, they went to the officials and they said, guys, my watch here says that I ran a little longer than I was supposed to run. And, you know, one was just knocking on the door of a national record, would have set a new national record in the marathon, missed it by this much. Other people are trying to get into the Boston Marathon, missed it by a few seconds kind of a thing. And they said, I had my pace locked in. I should have been okay. And my watch tells me I went too long. Marathon organizers say, no. We had it checked. Don't worry. We know how long that race was. We had it checked. We had it certified. You guys, all of those people with your watches and trackers, they're wrong, not us. The next day they come out and say, oh, wait a minute. You're right. There was a detour that was put in, and I guess they didn't calculate. They didn't calculate correctly. But everybody who ran either the half marathon or the marathon, doesn't matter, ran an extra 674 meters. Sorry. So, and now Boston Marathon said, well, sorry about your luck. There's nothing we can do. Try again next year. So people have been gearing up for years to try and, you know, it's absolutely mind blowing. Like, I don't know anything about jogging and marathons and all, but I know one thing. You got to get the length of the race right. Like, what else do you have to do? What else do you have to do? This is an Edmonton Marathon participant, Mark Smith. He says, well, I mean, what are you going to do next year? How are people supposed to trust these race organizers? This is what he said.
4: I think the bigger step of trying to regain the trust of the runners and stuff and the community to come back and support the event is saying, okay, well, here's how we're going to fix it.
19: Yeah, I mean, this is the thing. This is, like, I don't know how this race looks going on next year, if it sees a massive drop in entrance, if its credibility has been tarnished. People are selling T-shirts now. Edmonton Marathoners, do it longer. I mean, all kinds of fun is being had out of it. But, I mean, in terms of mistakes, like, I don't know, Rob, are you a runner? How, I mean, this is, can you make sense of this?
0: Well, you asked the right guy, because I'm on the Vancouver Sun Run Committee, so I know about Canada's longest 10K race, and it is a very big deal. Now, you talk about a drop down in enrollment. For the average Joe, probably not, because they're just out there with their buddies trying to ham it up. But for these elite runners, and there is a whole category, especially in this country, that is a massive mistake. And you talked about the T word, trust, and it's going to take a while. I could see them losing a good third of those people that use this race to qualify for certain events. Got to remember, these people will go to several events to try to gain points to qualify for certain things, like the Olympic Games or the Commonwealth Games. So I know that we poke fun at Edmonton, but that is a massive mistake for those elite runners.
19: Huge. Yeah, I mean, I don't know, Brad, you're an athlete. Like, when you train, you're building towards an event. And I think that's a lot of what this is. And, you know, this is a stepping stone to the next big one. And I don't know how it happens.
21: Yeah, I'm going to just correct you. I was an athlete. I am not an athlete anymore. When I thinking about this run right now, just wants to makes me want to go.
16: No,
21: on the couch,
16: once an athlete, always an athlete. Own it, Brad.
21: Not with what's happening under my clothes right now. It's a mess. But let's be honest. I came out of COVID. I was very heavy. I lost a ton of weight. Half of that was due to running. And I've never done a marathon per se in person, but I've actually run marathon distance because I'm a crazy person when I get dedicated to something. But to Rob's point, on the athletic spectrum, if you are close to breaking records and this happened, it's egregious. You've been working towards that your whole life. You put so much dedication to run the length of a marathon. It is strenuous. It is terrible. For the average Joe, they're going to be excited about it. But listen, when you come down to the end of this new athlete, what this means, I go, guys, I mean, just even thinking about completing this makes me want to go home and sleep.
19: Yeah, I know, right?
0: But if you're close to qualifying for something, if you're on the doorstep of getting enough points to qualify for something like the Commonwealth Games, and you miss out because your time's 3-4 seconds over because the event organizer botched the measurement, I mean, that to me is a really big...
21: 75 meters, right?
0: That's a lot of time.
16: Exactly. That's not a short distance. I think that's... God, I feel really sad for the people who are impacted, not just because their time was off and I thought they'd do it in 2.5 and I did it in 2.56 or whatever. But when you're trying to qualify for something else, like that's a career for people. Like it's what they're doing to try to make a career out of running potentially, or at least achieve something that very few of us can. I got to be honest though, Shay, I'm stuck on now Googling the different t-shirt ideas people have come up with. Edmonton Marathon, 26.2 miles plus a little extra for free. it is funny, I suppose, but I'd really like to figure out what was the explanation as to how that's like almost a kilometer.
21: Where do I order a shirt?
19: I don't know. I was scrolling through social media and I saw it. I'm sure you can find it.
21: That's all I want.
19: Somebody who organizes, like, this is one thing I've been wondering all week. Is there possible legal exposure here? If you are somebody who spent money and, I mean, can you sort of say to the organizers, hey, listen, we relied on you to run a race that was supposed to be is that a possibility, do you think?
0: I don't think so. I think if anything, you might get your entry fee back, but I don't know how you can, how you can do that. I mean, it's just bad luck. And that's what it is. And it's egg on the face of the organizers for sure. And it's a hit to their reputation, but I don't see this ending up at court. I'd be surprised if it did.
19: Yeah, it's just an absolute mess. But I think this is, and here's the other thing. This is now the reputation of the Edmonton Marathon, right?
0: Yep.
19: I mean, this is when people talk about the Edmonton Marathon, it's not, oh, it's a great race. It's a great course. No. Oh, that's the one that you might have to run a little extra in. And I think that'll be the lasting legacy out of this.
16: That's why you come to Manitoba, where there are no hills. There's like, in the one incline that causes people problem is really not much of one at all. But
21: half
16: I think
21: of
16: that
21: Toronto's
16: is
21: marathon is a decline.
19: Is that right?
21: Yeah, there's a long part of it that's a downhill. It's a great to catch wind.
16: I felt bad for the organizers because they were like... I pass runners and I think they must really hate themselves. That's how I feel about running. That person's punishing themselves because something bad happened that day. But
19: Feels like mental illness to me.
16: Well, it helps with mental illness for others. So I don't know. I think the challenge
21: I will say, Shay, you get addicted to it. Once you get addicted, you feel like you have to. And if you miss it, then you feel even worse for missing it. And you got to get out there. It's a tough thing to do.
19: That's why I don't do it. I have a highly addictive personality, and I avoid all things addictive just to be very, very careful. Guys,
16: That's right, exactly.
21: Shay Ganem in Edmonton, we do it longer.
19: Yeah, I can't handle it. Guys, we're out of time. Rob Fay in British Columbia, Loren McNabb in Manitoba, Brad Smith in Ontario. I'm Shay Ganem in Alberta. We are out of time, but we'll do this again next week. Talk to you then.
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23: From the National Newsroom of the Canadian Press, I'm David Augustine. Talks between Canada and the U.S. on a potential trade deal are now over, and now the Americans are imposing 50% tariffs on $28 billion worth of goods. Prime Minister Mark Carney issued a statement just before midnight Friday announcing dollar-for-dollar tariffs against the U.S. This comes after President Donald Trump extended the tariff deadline by 3 days and daily meetings between negotiators took place. U.S. Trade Representative Jameson Greer says Canada walked away from the table.
32: This week, the United States agreed to provide even better treatment to Canada, offering significant tariff reductions on steel, aluminum, autos, and lumber in exchange for other concessions from Canada.
23: Carney says that supports for Canadian workers and businesses caught in the trade war will be announced in the coming days. The immediate wildfire threat has eased in Summerlin, but officials say significant recovery work remains as BC extends its state of emergency. The Bald Range fire forced about 20,000 people from their homes on August 7th and destroyed roughly 150 structures, while some evacuation orders remain in place. Businesses are also trying to recover, with tourism operators reporting major losses during what is normally their busiest time of year. The province says wildfire risk remains elevated, with about 125 active fires across BC and roughly 40% considered out of control. In the U.S., reports indicate that the White House is considering renaming a Navy aircraft carrier that's currently under construction after President Trump. The vessel was set to be named after a Black World War II hero named Doris Miller.
0: It would be named after Doris Miller, who was a cook aboard the USS West Virginia. And he received the Navy Cross, which was the highest medal you could get, the highest award in the military, below the Medal of Honor for significant heroism and bravery while serving.
23: That was ABC News White House correspondent Karen Travers reporting. Montreal's mayor and police chief have unveiled a plan to rebuild public trust in the city's police service. The plan includes body cameras for officers, a review of police interactions with civilians, and a proposed bylaw that would impose fines on people who insult police or other municipal employees. Critics warn the new powers could affect vulnerable people and raise concerns about freedom of expression. Mayor Soraya Martinez-Ferrada says body cameras could be introduced within a year, but acknowledges the measures alone won't restore public confidence. And rescuers are celebrating the successful first-time use of volunteer-built underground radio technology in a treacherous cave in Alberta. Search and Rescue says a man became pinned in a tight spot in the Rat's Nest Cave in Canmore, Alberta, last Saturday. He was trapped vertically, and the Alberta BC Cave Rescue Team eased him out in a process they say was measured in inches per hour. Rescuers used a cave radio that transmits signals through rock, allowing them to text while underground to better stay in communication. This is the Canadian Press. In sports, LA Dodgers president Stan Kasten is addressing online speculation about the team's future under owner Mark Walter. He says the Dodgers are not for sale and no process has started to sell the team. The speculation began after Walter recently agreed to sell the LA Lakers for a record-breaking price. An exciting finish in Edmonton. Vincent Blanchard kicked a 40-yard field goal as time expired to give the Elks a 22-19 win over Winnipeg. The Blue Bombers had tied the game a few minutes earlier. Edmonton leads the CFL's West Division standings at 8-3. Arizona Diamondbacks manager Torey Lovello says he felt betrayed after Cuttle Marte's mysterious disappearance. The skipper now says he has moved past it. The Walter Cup, the Keeper Trophy won by the Montreal Victoire, is missing. The PWHL says the trophy did not arrive at its latest stop and is working with the shipping company to locate it. The actual Walter Cup that's presented during the championship is kept at the Hockey Hall of Fame. From the Canadian Press, I'm David Augustine.
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3: All right, welcome back to the program. I'm Rob Fay in for Mike this weekend. Next week, boy, we've got a lot to talk to. But just when you think crosstalk has got you your head spinning, you then localize it, bring it back to British Columbia exclusively, and realize we got a lot of stuff to talk to as well. So time for our Friday face-off. Two voices that will bring you their perspectives on some of the biggest stories around this province and country. I'm joined by Bill Thielman, strategy and communications consultant and veteran campaigner, and Rachel Segal, a founder and co-host of the Beyond a Ballot podcast. You can find her at beyondaballot.com. 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
4: Morning, Rob.
5: Good morning, Rob and Rachel.
3: I do say that we are going to start talking local, but I do have to hop over to Manitoba because it's Premier Wab Kanoo who is in the news right now. He, of all the premiers, maybe the most vocal, the most boisterous, talking about all of these things that we should be doing. And this is while we've got negotiators at the table. Bill, Rachel, I'll get to your thoughts, but I'm going to play a little clip here of what he is saying right now to a national audience.
16: The Prime Minister very clearly asked us to put the booze back. He very clearly wants this. He's like, you know, just blame me, put this on me. You know, he went, you know, basically that far. So I guess I would also say if we do end up putting the booze back on the shelves, and like I'm saying, we still have to see some of the details here. We reserve the right to take it back off again because we know that this guy is very erratic, the American president, and he may go back on his word, as he's done countless times.
3: Okay, Rachel, I'm going to start with you on that. Interesting timing to come forward and say that, but strong words. What did you make of his comments?
4: Mark Carney's got a big problem. I mean, we've talked about this over the last month or so in terms of getting to that deal and the fact that Carney has two separate issues that he has to deal with. One is Washington and the United States, but the other is a country that is pretty fractured at this point in terms of their positioning in each province on how to deal with Donald Trump and these tariffs. As a longtime political staffer, though, I wonder what the positioning for Wob Kanu is. We saw that when David Eby strong-armed a lot of his messaging with regards to Donald Trump, he did better in the polls. And I'm wondering if Wob Kanu in Manitoba is looking at the same thing. The real question, though, is, you know, Wob yesterday mentioned this idea that we all have to be on Team Canada, and that's been the narrative of the Liberal government for some time. But is this the first of many? I mean, where has David Eby been? We haven't really seen any comment. We saw a written statement from him. But what's his position on this? He said that he won't bring the booze back. But where is he now? And so I think it's interesting, as we have the negotiating teams in Washington, as we're sitting here watching the clock tick down, waiting for some type of announcement on a potential agreement, where the provinces are and how each one will individually play this.
3: So, Bill, there have been a couple of premiers that have been deathly quiet. I think of Doug Ford in Ontario, David Eby outside of the written statement, not much. Are there certain premiers that want to get ahead of this and certain premiers that maybe want to wait and see what the T's crossed, I's dotted looks like?
5: Well, it's kind of funny because, you know, we're talking about Wob Kanu, David Eby, Doug Ford, but Daniel Smith and Scott Moe of Saskatchewan and Alberta put the booze back on the shelves months ago, the U.S. booze. You can buy U.S. booze all you want in Saskatchewan and Alberta, and I didn't see a lot of criticism of them or saying that's a problem for Mark Carney because they're already undermining the position of the other provinces. Look, the federal government has lots and lots of tools at its resources, and if the provinces think they can just freelance on an international trade deal, they'll start losing federal funding. I mean, it's as simple as that. So, you know, Wob Kanu can say the prime minister practically begged the premiers to put the booze back on the shelves. But the reality is that, like, there's the carrot and there's the stick, and he's working the carrot right now. But if the stick is there, you know, it'll be bottoms up on American booze again on the shelves.
3: Okay, something that, you know, I think slipped through the cracks yesterday, and I do want to bring it up here and just get your reactions to this, is obviously a couple of days ago, Pierre Poilievre at the podium stating that he's here for Canada, he's here for Mark Carney, he hasn't heard anything, and, you know, he's ready to go and hopes that we get the best deal possible. And then all of a sudden, it was at a late dinner on Wednesday, the Vice President of the United States, J.D. Vance, drops the fact that Jamil Giovanni has been a part of these negotiations, and not at the table necessarily, but he's been a, quote, advocate. And then they asked Pierre Poilievre this morning about that, and he kind of worked around that question and just said, you know, I've made all of my people available and yada, yada, yada. Rachel, I'll start with you. Is there problems here within the Conservative Party that maybe we're not talking about? But because to have Giovanni this in-depth in these conversations with Poilievre kind of on the outside looking in, that looks problematic.
4: Well, this isn't really new, to be honest, Rob. Like, I remember I was in Ottawa the day that Jamil went down to Washington, and people didn't really know that was happening. That has kind of evolved over the last, like, 8 months, Jamil's involvement in these negotiations. But I think, you know, it's a story today, but the bigger story is the fact that we're getting, you know, drips of information out of this government for Canadians and not information from the Prime Minister himself. We're getting it from J.D. Vance. We're getting it from Wob Kanu as to what is happening. And to me, that's the bigger story. I think that this is something within the Conservative caucus that's been an irritant for some time. And it's probably, you know, it's not surprising that J.D. Vance said that, because we've all known that was what was happening since about January.
3: I think it is a big story because on February the 17th, Pierre Poilievre came forward and said he speaks for himself and I speak for the party. And again, I'm talking about what happened this week. You've got the leader of the opposition saying he doesn't have any news. Meanwhile, he's got somebody within his own party that has more than enough news to update him. So, Bill, from your perspective, what do you make of this? I mean, to have it come from the vice president, not only did he rip Carney for the, you know, the puff chest statement, and then he said Pierre Poilievre's non-existent, but he really heaped praise on Jamil Giovanni. I mean, this to me, if I'm Pierre Poilievre, is a problem.
5: Oh, yeah. He called, and I quote, he called Pierre Poilievre a non-entity in the negotiations, which, you know, you have to wonder why Vance is doing this. And I think he's just pumping up the tires for Giovanni. But Giovanni freelanced the whole thing. I mean, and other members, not just Pierre Poilievre, other members of the Conservative caucus said, that guy is out of control. That guy is not working on our behalf. And he's freelancing. And, you know, that kind of behavior, it's great that you're friends with J.D. Vance. What has it actually shown? What result, if any, and I would say none, has it had on any of these negotiations? Is Mark Carney deputizing Jovani to do stuff with J.D. Vance? No, he's not. So I think this guy is just a publicity hound, and he's got a friend in the vice president. That's great. But it hasn't worked out for us at all, or we wouldn't be in this position.
6: Well, it was brought up to me this morning that could be a blessing or a curse, the kiss from J.D. Vance, because the riding that Jovani's in is Oshawa, and that's where Otto is. And right now, Otto looks like it might be getting a 15% handout, and this is not going to be good news for that district, and it could end up being a blessing or a curse. Okay, let's take a very quick break here. We're going to switch gears. When we continue our Friday face-off, we're going to be looking at more BC Conservative disruption as Carolyn Finley changes some party top executives, and we'll also get into that really weird ad portraying David Eby as a military dictator. We'll get into that and much more. Rachel Siegel, Bill Thielman, stick around. Friday Face-Off is next.
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6: Friday Face Off continues. I'm Rob Fay in for Mike this morning. Great conversation already. And if you missed any part of the show, don't forget you can find us wherever we have podcasts available to you. Just search up The Mike Smith Show and you can hear it all. Rachel Siegel is the founder and co-host of Beyond a Ballot podcast. Bill Thielman, strategy and communications consultant and veteran campaigner, joining me for another segment here. This one coming out yesterday, and I don't know how often this happens, but British Columbia opposition conservatives have replaced party president Aisha Etsy as the shakeup under new leader Carrie Lynn Finley continues. She's going to be replaced by former federal conservative candidate Mauro Francis, while Vice President Sharon White is also leaving the party board. Okay, so a couple of moves here within the conservatives. Rachel, what do you make of these moves?
4: Oh, I'm really sad to see it, to be honest. I know Aisha and Sharon, and these are two people who have been pillars of the Conservative Party, also come from different backgrounds. You know, Aisha coming from more of the BC Conservative side, and Sharon with a long, long history with the BC Liberals and now the BC Conservatives. And so these are two people that were very smart. They were very forward-looking, and they really helped usher in this new era of the Conservative Party of British Columbia. And so this is a loss. This is a loss for the party, and it'll be interesting how they kind of recalibrate. You have to remember, Rob, the board can't be changed without a vote of the membership. And so Mauro was on the board and has now taken over that presidency, and that will be voted on at the next AGM, who will replace fully these people on the board. So a bit of a transition period for the BC Conservatives. But speaking to, you know, this kind of transition that we've been seeing over the last week, especially with the departure of Peter Miliband from caucus.
6: And the Conservatives parted ways with former Executive Director Angelo Isidoro last month. So the party has had a number of changes in some key positions. Bill, from, you know, your perspective, what are you seeing?
5: Well, this is just an ongoing, complete turnaround and turnover by KLF, Carrie Lynn Finley, the new leader, of everybody who was there before. I mean, she's losing MLAs as well with Peter Miliband, which we talked about previously. But, you know, to take out the executive, the president, and Sharon White, who's been around for ages and a very skilled political operative, and bringing in people who, you know, no offense to them, but, you know, really don't have that kind of background that those two had, and then getting rid of Angelo. And I don't know, you know, I mean, Carolyn Finley said a big thank you to Aisha for all she's done for the Conservative Party. The NDP saying a big thank you to Carolyn Finley for all she's done for the BC NDP, because this is not good news for the Conservatives. And I'm just, you know, I know lots of Conservatives, big C, small C, and I don't know anyone who's excited about anything that's going on over there. They're all kind of aghast. So, you know, bring it on, I guess. If you're the NDP, that's what you would say. But it's not, I don't think it's a very smart set of moves. You're not appealing to the middle, and which is where you win elections.
6: You know, Rachel, earlier this morning I was hosting Crosstalk, where we have hosts from different networks come and join us here in Vancouver. And I brought up the ad that the Conservatives put out about David Eby being the quote-unquote military dictator. And I know it's AI and, you know, little tongue-in-cheek here and there. It got a kind of a lukewarm response. It wasn't like, oh, my God, and it wasn't like, why are they doing this? It was somewhere in the middle. What did you make of their portrayal of David Eby in this nature on social media?
4: I mean, personally, I thought, you know, this might give pause to some people to question the seriousness of this party as a government in waiting, which is exactly the position they don't want to be in when they're putting out videos like this. I think I've spoken to friends that work in politics across the country, and, you know, same thing, Rob, like there's a split. People in Ontario have told me that, you know, this is the world we're living in, these AI videos. And then, but I think the majority of British Columbians looked at that video and thought, this is not where we want to be when we have a government currently that is, you know, destroying the economy.

0: But, Bill, this is a problem, the way that it was, you know, just pulled off the shelf, so to speak.
1: It's so silly. And, you know, Rob, when we were on, I think it was yesterday, Merlin Blackwell, the mayor of Clearwater, called in to complain about it. And, you know, like for small town officials or large town officials, city officials, or anybody in a nonprofit, in a union, in a business, they have all sorts of things they need to deal with. And it's just, this is not a cybersecurity issue. They've just decided to take literally thousands of listings, you know, 30,000 or more, off of the website. So you can't find out. I don't know who the assistant deputy minister of labor is now, for example, if I'm a union. I don't know who is the employment and jobs minister, or deputy or director or anything as a small business. So this doesn't make any sense. I suspect it's going to get reversed, but they may be adamant and stubborn about it for a while. But you cannot just make the government disappear as far as a directory goes. And people are going to, as they find this out more and more, they're going to object to it. And I don't see any benefit to it. I just don't see why you would possibly do this.
0: Rachel, I don't know if they end up trying to reinvent this or recreate it, maybe farm it out to a third party, and then you got the privacy concerns. But what do you make of this BC government directory just basically getting yanked from its online home?
2: I don't know how anyone's surprised. I mean, 3 months ago, we saw this government table legislation to weaken Freedom of Information Act, the Freedom of Information Act. And now we're seeing them pull all of this information off a website, British Columbia being the only province in the country that is doing so. And other provinces like Alberta have said, okay, you know, maybe we don't give out everybody's phone number, but we'll still have the directory so you can know who these people are, so that there is open government. And when we have a government that is working to weaken the concept of open government, which we have now seen a few instances of, I think we have a big problem. And aside from the many other issues this government is facing, this is one that a lot of British Columbians care deeply about. And it just makes government less accessible, which is quite frankly surprising from an NDP government.
0: Bill, Rachel, thank you for your time today. It was a great round table, and hopefully we get to do it again next week.
2: Thanks, Rob.
1: Great. Thank you, Rob.
0: All right. Rachel Siegel, founder and co-host of Beyond the Ballot podcast. Bill Thielman is a strategy and communications consultant, longtime veteran campaigner, joining us here on 730 CKNW. Okay. Just seconds away from your news, your weather, your traffic, everything relevant to your Friday. Maybe your weekend is going to start right now. Maybe you're saying, you know what? I'm going to take a half day. Well, if you do, just a reminder, it is the opening weekend of the PNE. On the other side of the break, Laura Balance is going to stop by. She's the media relations manager for the PNE. She's also the president of the Laura Balance Media Group. We'll get into the nitty-gritty of what you'll find at the PNE next.
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7: From the National Newsroom of the Canadian Press, I'm David Augustine. Talks between Canada and the U.S. on a potential trade deal are now over, and now the Americans are imposing 50% tariffs on $28 billion worth of goods. Prime Minister Mark Carney issued a statement just before midnight Friday announcing dollar-for-dollar tariffs against the U.S. This comes after President Donald Trump extended the tariff deadline by 3 days and daily meetings between negotiators took place. U.S. Trade Representative Jameson Greer says Canada walked away from the table.
8: This week, the United States agreed to provide even better treatment to Canada, offering significant tariff reductions on steel, aluminum, autos, and lumber in exchange for other concessions from Canada.
7: Carney says that supports for Canadian workers and businesses caught in the trade war will be announced in the coming days. The immediate wildfire threat has eased in Summerlin, but officials say significant recovery work remains as BC extends its state of emergency. The Bald Range fire forced about 20,000 people from their homes on August 7th and destroyed roughly 150 structures, while some evacuation orders remain in place. Businesses are also trying to recover, with tourism operators reporting major losses during what is normally their busiest time of year. The province says wildfire risk remains elevated, with about 125 active fires across BC and roughly 40% considered out of control. In the U.S., reports indicate that the White House is considering renaming a Navy aircraft carrier that's currently under construction after President Trump. The vessel was set to be named after a Black World War II hero named Doris Miller.
9: It would be named after Doris Miller, who was a cook aboard the USS West Virginia. And he received the Navy Cross, which was the highest medal you could get, the highest award in the military, below the Medal of Honor for significant heroism and bravery while serving.
7: That was ABC News White House correspondent Karen Travers reporting. Montreal's mayor and police chief have unveiled a plan to rebuild public trust in the city's police service. The plan includes body cameras for officers, a review of police interactions with civilians, and a proposed bylaw that would impose fines on people who insult police or other municipal employees. Critics warn the new powers could affect vulnerable people and raise concerns about freedom of expression. Mayor Soraya Martinez-Ferrada says body cameras could be introduced within a year, but acknowledges the measures alone won't restore public confidence. And rescuers are celebrating the successful first-time use of volunteer-built underground radio technology in a treacherous cave in Alberta. Search and Rescue says a man became pinned in a tight spot in the Rat's Nest Cave in Canmore, Alberta, last Saturday. He was trapped vertically, and the Alberta BC Cave Rescue Team eased him out in a process they say was measured in inches per hour. Rescuers used a cave radio that transmits signals through rock, allowing them to text while underground to better stay in communication. This is the Canadian Press. In sports, LA Dodgers president Stan Kasten is addressing online speculation about the team's future under owner Mark Walter. He says the Dodgers are not for sale and no process has started to sell the team. The speculation began after Walter recently agreed to sell the LA Lakers for a record-breaking price. An exciting finish in Edmonton. Vincent Blanchard kicked a 40-yard field goal as time expired to give the Elks a 22-19 win over Winnipeg. The Blue Bombers had tied the game a few minutes earlier. Edmonton leads the CFL's West Division standings at 8-3. Arizona Diamondbacks manager Torey Lovello says he felt betrayed after Cuttle Marte's mysterious disappearance. The skipper now says he has moved past it. The Walter Cup, the Keeper Trophy won by the Montreal Victoire, is missing. The PWHL says the trophy did not arrive at its latest stop and is working with the shipping company to locate it. The actual Walter Cup that's presented during the championship is kept at the Hockey Hall of Fame. From the Canadian Press, I'm David Augustine.
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10: Rob Fagan for Mike. I was just doing a little bit of research before we get into this conversation with Laura Ballas. Boy, the P&E has got a really rich and deep history, but I want to talk about the here and the now because it is the opening weekend of the P&E, and nobody better to talk about it than Laura Ballas, media relations manager with the P&E. She's also the president of the Laura Ballas Media Group. Laura, welcome back to the program.
11: Oh, thank you so much for having me on the day before the 116th year of the Pacific National Exhibition's, our beloved fair.
10: Well, obviously, there's going to be a lot of eyes on the amphitheater. That is definitely a new thing that we got a chance to see during the World Cup, but there's been a couple of concerts since then. How has the preparation been before we let the masses in, and how have you incorporated that amphitheater into the overall experience?
11: Yeah, so, you know, for all of us deeply connected to the fair, we really feel that this is our first real fair back since COVID. We had our 2019 fair, obviously COVID set in, and we did a number of drive-through events and limited scale events through the COVID years. And then we were on full-on construction on the Freedom Mobile Arch. So folks who have come in the last few years are going to see a real difference this year because we've got our footprint back. So we have the room to program all of the different amazing family shows and attractions throughout the whole site. So I think that's a big thing that people will feel. It's going to feel bigger and more this year than the last couple of years. So the Freedom Arch is absolutely spectacular. It is so beautiful. I think it's going to go on to become one of the most iconic and important venues in all of the Western North America. I think it's that impactful of a structure, and I'm so proud that it has all Canadian wood and Canadian design and building trades, and it's just wonderful. And I think the concerts there, kicking off tomorrow night with Blue Rodeo, running through such a wide variety of artists performing there, are going to be some very, very memorable experiences for folks. But I think this year's fair, again, you know, we're back to having that full footprint. So we're back to seeing shows like the West Coast Lumberjack Show. We've got the 50th anniversary of the Super Dogs, which is going to be so fun. And, you know, that show started August 21st, 1976, and it's just become such a beloved part of the fair. We introduced this year a Pause of Fame with 20 of the most memorable super dogs of all time.
10: Awesome. I love it. Okay, I'd be remiss if I didn't get right to it, because everybody's saying, Rob, get to the food, get to the food, because it's such a big part of the experience. We'll get back to the Summer Nights concert shortly, but let's get into some of the food. And is there one thing, Laura, above all else, that you like, you got to try this?
11: Yeah, I mean, I think there is so many different fair foods. I think what I'm particularly excited about this year is we have, as part of our Canoe Cultures display, which is an indigenous craft, artisans and carvers display, we have a taste of Canoe Cultures. So we have indigenous foods from across the province in its own little miniature food experience. I think that's going to be a lot of fun. But you know that if you can deep fry it, we'll serve it here at the fair. And I like to tell people, you know, you wouldn't want to eat this way every day of the year, but certainly once a year is a lot of fun. So we've got some really interesting corn dogs, riffs on different types of corn dogs. If you can add chocolate, if you can deep fry it, you'll be able to find it here at the Peony. One of the fun things that I think is going to be a big hit is we've got smash burger poutine. We've got some unusual, and again, a lot of Korean foods and tastes this year, and riffs on that, mashups between some Korean inspired food, and then again adding the element of deep frying and coating it and adding a little bit of the fair focus on it.
10: Another
11: one is a Greek lamb corn dog, which I think it's going to be neat.
10: Oh, that would be fantastic.
11: Yeah, yeah.
10: Wow.
11: Yeah.
10: My goodness.
11: Yeah, yeah.
10: Laura Balance is Media Relations Manager for the Peony. She's also the president of the Laura Balance Media Group, joining us here on the Mike Smith Show. I'm Rob Fay here on a Friday with you. For fans that want to come out, they've been coming for years. Obviously, they love the exhibits as well. You referenced that it took you a couple of years to get the full footprint back. Does this mean that we're all systems go when it comes to being able to buy everything from mops to dog collars to all the things that we're so accustomed to being able to see and negotiate out at the Peony?
11: Yeah, absolutely. The marketplace area, which is very much similar to the As Seen on TV, although we've got a really neat section in there, which is a lot of local artisans as well. But yeah, you can absolutely come and do all of your Christmas shopping at the fair this year. It's in our forum building. It's 60,000 square feet of the latest, everything from gadgets and gizmos to fun items for the family to some really beautiful, high quality artisan, locally made, crafted and artisanal products. So that'll be really good.
10: And finally, Laura, I have to ask about the rides, because you've got the coasters going, you've got all the things that are tough to win, but if you spend enough bucks, you'll get a big stuffy. I mean, that's still a really big piece of this, because I know Playland plays a big part of this. And is there anything that we should look forward to this year?
11: Yeah, I mean, obviously, we've got everything from our classic wooden coaster to our iconic rides. We bring in additional rides for the fair, and so a bigger ride offering, so it's a great time to come and ride. But one thing I really quickly need to point out is for tomorrow, Saturday and Sunday only, we have the largest military tattoo in more than a decade in all of Western Canada. And so during these difficult times, when so many Canadians are feeling such pride in our flag, we have bands from across the country coming. It's 2 days only, this Saturday and Sunday. If you go to peony.ca, you can find out more about it. But it is the pipes, the drums, the pomp and circumstance, the precision drill teams. It's going to be absolutely spectacular, and I really encourage people to come out and support those bands. It's everybody from bands from as far away as the Maritimes to local troops who are so well regarded, like the Delta Pipe Band. So that's going to be wonderful, and it is a free with admission show.
10: I know your team puts a lot of effort into this, everything from security to concessions, top to bottom. I wish you and your team nothing but success, Laura, and thank you. 116 years, not too shabby.
11: Absolutely. Thank you so much to you and your listeners for all your support, and we hope to see you at the fair.
10: You got it. Opening weekend for the P&E this weekend. Laura Balance joining us here on the Mike Smith Show. Love to hear from you. Hit me up on the buzz line, 604-331-2899. Do you have a special memory from your times at the P&E, or is there one ride or, you know, chunk of food that you just think is above all else? I'd love to hear from you. They used to have a thing. I'm not sure if they have it. I'm going to have to go out to the P&E and see it. It's been a while since I've been through there. What was the littler roller coaster? The Wild Mouse or whatever it's called? I mean, that thing, honestly, I thought I was going to die because you can't see over the edge. Like, at least with the big wooden coaster, you can see the guardrails as you're going up and then you go down. That little mouse or whatever it was called, was just a disaster for me. And I'd always get off that thing and say, I'm never going to do it again. And then next year, the fair would come and I'd take another shot at it and didn't like it again. But that's the beauty of it, is you got all those really cool rides, the slingshot that sends you up to space and brings you back. This is what the P&E is about. So you got, what, week or two before your kids go back to school? It is opening weekend of the P&E. So please, please, if you get the chance, bring your family out there. And again, 116 years. There was a ton of history just dripping from those fairgrounds. All right, we'll take a break here. When we come back, we're going to have the mic drop. But first, I want to let you know, I know what you're thinking. You're like, he's not giving away tickets. Of course I'm giving away tickets. I gotta do the do. Hold on a sec. I have to read the whole menu here. All right. We are going to look back at the most memorable moments from today's show with the mic drop. You can, and here we go. You can now win a pair of tickets to see the Strokes, my final pair of Strokes tickets to the Reality Awaits Tour on August the 27th, less than a week away at Rogers Arena. All you got to do is play our contest. We call it Strokes of Genius. 604-602-7373. That is the number. I will take your calls and try to give you these tickets next. I'm Rob Fay. And as I say, you are listening to the Mike Smith Show.
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10: Lovely. Welcome back to the program. Rob Fay in for Mike for the final segment before we pass things forward to one Robin Gill. I am still looking for a Strokes fan to actually win Strokes tickets here. The show is the Reality Awaits Tour. It's set for August the 27th, less than a week from now at Rogers Arena. And right now I've got Joe, David, Alexandria, and Bella on the line. I'm going to start with Joe because he got on the line first. Joe, are you a Strokes fan?
23: Mildly.
10: All right, well, we'll split the difference here. I'm gonna say the name of four titles of Stroke songs. Three are wrong, one is correct. If you get the correct one, I got the tickets for you. Here they are. Is it A, Call It Karma, Call It Fate? Is it B, Jukebox? Is it C, Easy to Explain? Or is it D, Last Night?
23: D, Last Night.
10: That's right. Wow, look at this. That's the first time this week that somebody got it on the first try. Congratulations, Joe. You are going to see the Strokes. Who are you taking with you to the show?
23: Probably take my buddy who's into music.
10: Probably be a good guy to take. I love it. All right, Joe, hold the line. We'll get you all the details and make sure that you can get these tickets well in advance. But again, Joe and many others going to see the Strokes. The Reality Awaits Tour, again, August the 27th at Rogers Arena. If you did not win, and I had five chances this week, Monday, Tuesday, Wednesday, Thursday, Friday, you can always go and pick them up at Ticketmaster.ca. All right, from Strokes tickets to the mic drop. Let's get to it.
24: Mic drop. Can't stop the mic
25: drop. We got it. Did you hear that?
24: Wow. I don't believe it.
26: You can say that again.
27: Why do you say that?
28: Don't say something you'll regret later. Can't stop the mic
10: drop. We got it. It was right at the beginning of this fine show, just a few minutes after 9 o'clock, we had Bernie Morton on the show. He's a COO of the Canada West Foundation, and we were getting into this trade deal that's emerging between Canada and the United States. We were talking tariffs, who the players were, and he says, Rob, at the end of the day, there's only one name that matters.
29: Well, they're called trade negotiations for a reason, and not everyone is going to walk away a winner. But if everyone can feel like they're getting something out of these particular trade negotiations, then that is a good thing. There is a fundamental difference between the types of trade negotiations that we're seeing right now versus the traditional type of trade negotiations, and that the key negotiator for the United States is actually not at the table, and that's the President of the United States. And so people can walk away, these experienced trade negotiators can walk away and then present their deals. By the end of the day, it looks like Donald Trump, however he's feeling at that particular point in time, may decide it's a yes or a no. So much of these negotiations are happening in a vacuum.
10: Okay, so let's get to the alcohol, because this has been a real fist at the sky moment for certain premiers in this country, Doug Ford, David Eby, Wab Kanu over in Manitoba. And now the Prime Minister has physically asked them, please put it back on the shelves. It's going to help us with the negotiations. You've been in a lot of these situations. How do you go back hat in hand to people at one point, use this as their leverage, ask them to take it away, and yet not show them the full deal of what you're trying to present?
29: Right. And so I guess this is how many eggs do you have in your trade basket? And for some of these premiers, alcohol has certainly been one that has been the bane of the existence of not only just the president, but also the U.S. ambassador to Canada, Pete Hoekstra. He's spoken quite openly and frequently about that is considered to be a retaliatory tariff. And so the question is, who has the bigger stick? And so eventually, I think from the position of the prime minister, say, look, we've made our point. We've got the attention of the president and of the trade negotiators and of the businesses who export their alcohol to Canada. Now it's about making sure that we're looking at the larger impact to a variety of different industries. And maybe it's time for us to put the alcohol back on the shelves. And then it's up to Canadians to decide whether or not they want to purchase that U.S. alcohol. Yep.
0: So again, those are the thoughts of Bernie Morton on Trump being the only one who really matters when it comes to these negotiations and tough decisions on the booze ban. And again, I do think that the consumer has a lot of power when it comes to alcohol in particular. All right, time to move things forward. Robin Gill getting ready to take over for Jill Bennett. Robin, good afternoon. Happy Friday.
3: Happy Friday to you, Rob Fay. Well, we are going to do a double headline today. First of all, we're going to touch on that pulp mill on the Sunshine Coast, which is set to close in October. It's another sign that the forestry industry is being decimated in this province. What options did the company have, or were there essentially none? Plus, we, like you, are keeping an eye on the tariff negotiations in Washington. I want to, you know, draw attention to Vice President J.D. Vance, who said that, you know, Carney was overplaying it, etc. So did we play our cards too much? Plus, the WNBA is coming to Vancouver tonight. We're going to talk to Sarah Nurse. I know she plays hockey,
0: nice,
3: but she has a cousin who plays with the Toronto Tempo. And we're going to talk about the family affair that is the sports business in their family, as well as, you know, do we need to see more female teams? Do we need to see more sports franchises expand into that realm? I think we do.
0: I think we do, too.
3: I know
0: and
3: you do.
0: I have long said this, Robin, that Vancouver's got to stop focusing on the NBA and focus on the WNBA. And tonight they get to see a team in Toronto that did go after this and are reaping the rewards.
3: You bet. But, Rob, can't we have it all? Can't we have them both?
0: It's Vancouver, Robin. Come on.
3: I know. I'm trying to put the city on the map.
0: Awesome. Robin, I'll be listening on the way home. Thank you.
3: You bet.
0: All right. Robin Gill's in for Jill Bennett. She'll be on in just a matter of moments. And yeah, you know what? I said, and by the way, in Toronto, they had 18,500 fans at Scotiabank Arena to watch the Indiana Fever because of Sophie Cunningham and Caitlin Clark. And the popularity of this league, he's kind of hinging on just a couple of players right now, but it is so great to see a Canadian entity in this league. And I would love to see Vancouver get into the WNBA as well. Do I hope that one day we get the NBA? Of course, we had our chance and kind of went the way of the dodo bird. But at the same time, I think the WNBA has definitely turned the corner. And again, I would love to have it north of the border in Vancouver as well. Okay, my thanks to Ryan Bowles, to Corey LaTondra. A fantastic week. Believe it or not, I'm back next week as well as Mike continues to keep his flip-flops off. He's drinking that daiquiri and enjoying his time off. So it'll be you and I next Friday. But again, I am on the air bright and early tomorrow morning. It is the National Weekends, heard across the Chorus Radio Network. So until I meet you at 6 o'clock tomorrow morning, have a great day.
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14: From the National Newsroom of the Canadian Press, I'm David Augustine. Canada and the United States have failed to reach a trade agreement with new American tariffs now in effect. U.S. Trade Representative Jameson Greer says Canada declined to finalize a deal under terms agreed to earlier in the week. Prime Minister Mark Carney says negotiations have been suspended and Canada will impose matching tariffs on roughly $28 billion worth of U.S. goods. Ottawa also plans new measures to support Canadian workers and businesses affected by the escalating trade dispute. Saskatchewan's Community Safety Minister says he's told the province's Marshals Policing Service to pause the development of a specialized tactical unit. Michael Weger says the force also won't be purchasing high-tech weaponry.
15: I can't say I support it right now because I have almost no information on the need for a specialized response unit. I'm in very close contact with the chiefs of police and with the assistant commissioner for the RCMP in this province, and those are discussions I would personally be having with those individuals.
14: Last month, the Marshals had put out a bid request seeking sniper rifles, sound cannons, and a thermal camera. Canadian astronaut Jeremy Hansen says his experience in space left him forever changed, and he wants to spend his time post-retirement from the Canadian Space Agency pushing the domestic space sector forward. Hansen was in Toronto to mark the opening of the Canadian National Exhibition. He tells the Canadian Press he would 100% go back to space if asked.
26: It has definitely reinvigorated my passion for the planet and the society as a whole. You just can't look back at Earth and not realize what a treat and what a treasure we have in this planet.
14: Hansen became the first Canadian to venture to the moon and the first non-American to travel beyond low Earth orbit while flying in the historic Artemis II mission. Canada, Australia, and the UK's foreign ministries have denounced Israel's decision not to pursue criminal charges over a military strike that killed 7 aid workers delivering food to Gaza, including a 33-year-old military veteran from Quebec.
2: In a joint statement, the three countries say it's shameful that Israel's military prosecutor decided against a criminal investigation into the deadly strike without any further explanation. They say announcing the decision on World Humanitarian Day was particularly egregious, and that the victims and their families deserve justice and accountability. The April 2024 airstrike hit a convoy of World Central Kitchen vehicles, as the humanitarian organization has called for an independent investigation. Earlier this week, Israel's military said commanders mistook the aid workers as armed Hamas operatives, and their decision in launching the attack, quote, did not raise reasonable suspicion of criminal misconduct. Naira Ahmed, The Canadian Press.
14: And the Pentagon has dismissed the editor-in-chief of Stars and Stripes, along with a senior reporter and the newspaper's publisher. Editor Eric Slavin says he was fired for insubordination after publicly defending the military newspaper's editorial independence. This is The Canadian Press. In sports, the Toronto Tempo have snapped a 12-game losing skid. Isabel Harrison put up 25 points as the Tempo edged the Portland Fire 82-79 in Vancouver. The Toronto Centre says the enthusiastic crowd of 12,414 people inside Rogers Arena helped propel the win.
16: And it felt good. I felt like, you know, we just had the momentum on our side because all the fans were here. And, you know, whenever I pump that crowd up, it's not just to distract who's on the floor, but to get them into the game, too. It makes a huge difference. So, like, Canada really showed up for us today.
14: The Tempo will host a fan festival in Vancouver today before playing the reigning WNBA champion Las Vegas Aces at Rogers Arena tomorrow. And the New York Yankees winning streak is up to 5 games after a 3-1 victory over Toronto. Rookie Spencer Jones hit a towering 2-run homer in the second inning. Starter Cam Schlittler gave up 1 run over 6 innings. Alejandro Kirk had an RBI single in the 5th inning to extend his hitting streak to 10 games. From the Canadian Press, I'm David Augustine.
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17: We don't like to think about our favorite musicians as being mortal, because let's face it, we believe what they do is extraordinary, and those things make us feel in ways we otherwise wouldn't. Rock stars are special, superhuman, because they can do what we can't, and they live a lifestyle that we can only dream about. Yet they are just as human as you and I, and fallible to temptations, they're in danger of accidents, and they're vulnerable to all the failings that may plague the body and the brain. When one of our favorites die, it's like a little bit of us goes with them. In most cases, we've never met these people. In fact, we might have never even seen them in the flesh. But because what they do speaks to us in only the way music can, it hurts when they're gone. And in a weird way, it's instructive to look at how they died. These deaths can be cautionary tales that we as fans can learn from. You know, hey, I'm not going to let that happen to me. Their deaths may provide retroactive insight into the music they made, where in their hearts it came from. So we understand them better as both artists and humans by examining the way they died. When they're gone, we may appreciate their music even more. You know, it's one of those cases of you don't know what you've got till it's gone. Right? This is another installment of The Last Moments Of.
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21: 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I was impressed.
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17: Hello again, I'm Alan Cross, and I apologize in advance for the maudlin tone of this episode, but it's a subject that cannot be avoided. As our favorite musicians get deeper into their senior years, it's only a matter of time before they shuffle off this mortal coil and join the choir invisible. And as long as there are musicians, there will also be risky behavior that leads to fatal consequences. This show is about both the frailties of the human body that we all face, and the recklessness that starts as good fun or a lark but ends badly. A lot of punk fans can't believe that all the original members of the Ramones are gone. We looked at Joey Ramone's slow departure as a result of lymphoma on a previous program, so it's only right that we follow up with the other three guys. Joey died first on April 15th, 2001. Dee Dee was the second to go. It was him and Johnny who got the idea to form a band in the first place after smoking weed after work. They headed down to Manny's Music, the famous store in West 48th Street in Manhattan, to buy some guitars and amps. Johnny ended up with a guitar, and Dee Dee took a bass. Dee Dee, whose real name was Douglas Colvin, by the way, was the band's singer before Joey Ramone took over in 1974. Dee Dee found that he couldn't sing any more than three or four songs before his voice was shot, so he stepped back from the mic, except to count in the next song. That was him going 1, 2, 3, 4. Dee Dee also came up with the name Ramones. He read that Paul McCartney used to check into hotels under the name Phil Ramone, and if it was good enough for the Cute Beatle, it was good enough for these guys from Queens. Dee Dee also wrote a ton of the best-known Ramones songs. Rockaway Beach, 53rd and 3rd, and Chinese Rocks were just a few of them. He also wrote the lyrics to dozens more. A couple of those songs got him out of jail. Dee Dee was a big drug user and, it is said, a part-time male prostitute. He had to sign over the rights to more than a few songs to the rest of the band in exchange for bail money. By 1987, he'd grown bored of the Ramones, who were insanely influential but unable to sell a lot of records. The only way they kept alive was by staying on the road and selling tons of merch. For a while, he tried a solo career as a rapper under the name Dee Dee King, and I think the less said about that, the better. He finally quit the band in 1989, but continued to write songs for them for the rest of their career. Dee Dee went back to rock and cycled through a number of projects, some of which were, kind of interesting, but none made any real waves. Dee Dee's downfall was alcohol, and especially drugs. He was a heroin junkie for much of his life, something that cost him his first marriage. On June 5th, 2002, he was found dead at his home in Hollywood. His second wife, Barbara, found him on the couch of their apartment surrounded by drug gear, including a syringe. Paramedics were called, and at 8:30 p.m. that night, he was declared dead. An autopsy revealed that it was an accidental drug overdose. Dee Dee Ramone, Douglas Colvin, was 50 years old. Dee Dee was buried in the Hollywood Forever Cemetery. When the pandemic started, a couple of people trained 5 ducks to visit his grave every day to get fed. Those ducks are named Johnny, Joey, Tommy, and Dee Dee. Oh, and Sheena. Interesting, too, that Dee Dee wrote the song Pet Cemetery for the Ramones. A little over 2 years later, Johnny Ramone died. He and Joey were in the band until their official end in August 1996. And for much of that time, they never spoke because Joey's girlfriend, Linda, broke up with him and started dating Johnny. They were eventually married. Johnny also had a hard time dealing with Joey's OCD. And Joey was sickly. Another cold? Another infection? It's amazing that the band stayed together for as long as they did with all that tension. There were stories that when Joey lay dying in the hospital, Johnny refused to visit or call. He didn't go to the funeral either. And there were other tensions, too. Johnny was a hardcore political conservative. He loved Ronald Reagan and both Bushes and was a major Republican supporter. A right-wing punk is a pretty rare thing. Johnny stopped doing drugs when he was in his early 20s. He didn't drink and went about his work in the Ramones in a very regimented, disciplined, job-like way. In 1983, he got into a fight with Seth Macklin of the band Sub-Zero Construction. Johnny was badly hurt and needed emergency brain surgery. He also harbored strong feelings against his Catholic upbringing, saying that he was physically abused by nuns. His greatest pleasure was baseball, and that explains the baseball bat and the Ramones logo. He also collected cards and memorabilia. He also loved movie posters and going to Disney World and Disneyland. In 1999, at the age of 51, and despite being a health-conscious straight-edge punk, Johnny was diagnosed with prostate cancer. It was aggressive, too. On an oncology scale of 10, his prostate cancer ranked as a 9. By this time, he was living in a gated ranch house up in the Hollywood Hills that was painted pink, something that was partly financed by selling some of his famous guitars. He sold one for $937,000. Inside was his baseball collection, his Disney memorabilia, his movie posters, a room dedicated to Elvis, and a bunch of stuffed game, including a two-headed calf. He was often visited by Kurt Hammett of Metallica, who also had a major thing for horror movie posters. There were many rounds of chemo, and towards the end, he was bald, something that made him feel very self-conscious. In 2003, scans showed that the cancer had spread to his bones, his lung, and his bladder. His blood counts fell so low that he almost died a couple of times. The pain was tremendous, and Johnny didn't like taking painkillers. There were also a few rounds with a New Age healer from Vancouver, but that didn't work. Johnny hung on until September 15, 2004, when he died at his home in L.A. Linda has his ashes, but there is a fantastic cenotaph at the Hollywood Forever Cemetery. It's not far from where Dee Dee is interned. Finally, it was the turn of Tommy Ramone. His real name was Tamás Erdélyi, the Jewish son of a Holocaust survivor from Hungary. The first iteration of the Ramones had Dee Dee on vocals and bass, Johnny on guitar, and Joey on drums. Tommy was supposed to be their manager, but when Joey moved to vocals, Tommy was drafted into the position. He stayed with the band until 1978, when he was replaced by Marky Ramone and became a successful producer and, get this, a bluegrass and folk musician with a group called Uncle Monk. Tommy died in Queens, New York on July 11, 2014, at the age of 65. He'd been in hospice care for some time, suffering from bile duct cancer. So that's the Big C 3, the Ramones 0, which is a bit odd, right? Some suspect these cancers are the result of the conditions of a loft on East 2nd Street where the Ramones rehearsed and printed t-shirts. This place was the former home of a plastic flower factory, and some believe that the toxic residue left over from the chemicals used in their manufacture had something to do with these cancers. Those chemicals permeated the entire building. And it wasn't just the three original Ramones. Arturo Vega, the Ramones art director and the guy who designed and pressed up all those t-shirts in that loft, also died of cancer. Let's end this story with a song written by Tommy.

Bilal Slovak had the misfortune of dying of a drug overdose just as the Red Hot Chili Peppers were about to break through. He was born in Israel and eventually ended up going to Fairfax High School in Los Angeles, where he met Anthony Kiedis, Flea, and original Peppers drummer Jack Irons. By 1983, they were all playing together, although Hillel left for a time to focus on a band called What Is This that managed to get a record deal. And that's why he's not on the first Chili Peppers album. But What Is This flopped, and he was back with the Chilis in 1985 for their second album, Freaky Styly, as well as the Uplift Mofo Party Plan in 1987. Hillel was a talented guitar player, but he was also a heroin junkie. He tried rehab several times, but nothing took. It didn't help that he and Anthony Kiedis became drug buddies, and it also didn't help that while Anthony was open about his struggles, Hillel kept his secret. During the tour for the Freaky Styly album, Hillel was weak and terribly thin. When it came to tour behind the Uplift Mofo Party Plan, both he and Anthony decided to stay away from heroin for the duration of the tour. The result was long, painful periods of withdrawal. Hillel's symptoms were especially bad. There was at least one show when he had a breakdown and couldn't play, and that was the only time the Chili Peppers ever played a show without a guitarist. That got Hillel briefly kicked out, but he came back a few weeks later. Anthony tried again to get Hillel to seek counseling, but he didn't think his condition was serious enough. "I'm fine. I don't need any medical help," he said. "I can manage." By the time that tour ended, Hillel was in real trouble. Up until this time, he had been a prolific diarist and loved to paint. All that stopped. We don't know much about Hillel's last weeks because he retreated into himself, not talking to anyone. There was one call to his brother on June 24, 1988, when he confessed to having real trouble staying away from heroin. And that seems to be the last time anyone ever heard from him. We'd eventually learn that Hillel died the next day, June 25, 1988, alone in his Hollywood apartment. His body wasn't found until 2 days later. He was found slumped over a painting he'd been working on. He was found holding a cigarette. His hand fell against the canvas and burned a hole through it. It's a minor miracle that the whole place didn't burn down. An autopsy confirmed that Hillel died of an accidental heroin overdose at the age of 26. He's buried at Mount Sinai Memorial Cemetery in the Hollywood Hills. Several Chili Peppers songs have been written about Hillel.

Next up is Andrew Wood, another guy who was on the cusp of being a major rock star but died of a drug overdose before it all could happen. If he could have just hung on a little bit longer, he might have become one of grunge's biggest names. Andrew was from Mississippi, but eventually found his way to the Pacific Northwest. He met the guys in Green River, which included future Pearl Jam members Jeff Ament and Stone Gossard. Andrew was part of a band called Malfunction. When they broke up, Andrew got into a new group called Mother Love Bone, and this time Jeff and Stone were in the band. By the end of 1988, they were one of the hottest unsigned groups in Seattle, which led to a major record deal. They were one of the first groups in the city to land a contract like that. An EP called Shrine was released in March 1989. Mother Love Bone then went down to California and recorded a full album entitled Apple, and things were looking really good, except for Andrew's drug use. He was a pot smoker at 11. Hard drugs came along in his late teens. There were a couple of attempts at rehab, but nothing worked. On March 16th, 1990, Andrew was found comatose by his girlfriend after he'd shot himself up with heroin. Paramedics were called, and he was transferred to the hospital where he was put on life support. 3 days later, doctors advised everyone that there was nothing that they could do. Life support was removed, and Andrew died at 3:15 p.m. on Monday, March 19th, 1990, only a few days before the Mother Love Bone album was supposed to be released. The official cause of death was hypoxic encephalopathy. When he fell into that comatose state, he'd stopped breathing. His brain was deprived of oxygen, and the damage was irreversible. Andrew's roommate at the time he died was Chris Cornell, and as a tribute, he formed a one-time-only band

By the time that Temple of Dog album came out, Chris Cornell and Matt Cameron were doing well in Soundgarden, while the other guys in the group stayed together and formed Pearl Jam. So it makes you wonder if they would have ever come together had not been for Andrew's death. By the way, when the Mother Love Bone album did come out, it got great reviews. Andrew really could have been a big grunge star. Before we leave the 90s, we have one more heroin overdose that we need to talk about. Bradley Nowell of Sublime. Like Andrew Wood, he died just days before a big album release, a record that took Sublime into the big time. Bradley was a wild kid. When his parents divorced, he originally went to live with his mom, but she couldn't take it anymore and hustled him off to Dad's place. That turned out to be a good move. Dad not only taught him how to play guitar, but the two of them also went sailing in the Virgin Islands, where Bradley was introduced to reggae. He loved it. By the time he was in his middle teens, Bradley was in and out of a number of bands, always trying to find mates who shared his musical sensibilities. Sublime, with Bud Gow and Eric Wilson, started playing house parties in 1988. A punky reggae band was a hard sell to record labels back in those days, so they kept getting turned down. It wasn't after they recorded an album illegally and in secret in the studios of a small state university that things started to pick up. The album was called 40 Ounces to Freedom. It would sell 60,000 copies as an indie record, which really is not bad. After another self-funded record called Robin the Hood, Sublime got a few breaks, which finally led to a major deal with MCA Records. Their next album was a self-titled thing, made at Willie Nelson's studio, and produced by Paul Leary of the Butthole Surfers. Hopes were very high for this record. At the same time, though, Bradley fell into heroin use. He felt that the drug helped him live up to the obligations of being a rock star, and he started using heavily. In late May 1996, Sublime was on a tour through Northern California, which was to be followed by a swing through Europe and then back for a trek up and down the American East Coast. After a show in San Francisco on May the 24th of 1996, everyone went back to the Ocean View Motel. Bradley went to his room with his beloved Dalmatian, Lou Dog. The next morning, he got up early and tried to get his bandmates to go down to the beach, but they were too hungover from the night before and wanted to stay in bed. Later that morning, they went to Bradley's room and found him on the floor with Lou Dog whining on the bed. At first, they thought Brad had just been too drunk to get into bed, but then they noticed some yellow film around his mouth. Paramedics were called, but it was too late. Bradley had died several hours earlier and was pronounced dead on the scene. He was 28 years old.

0: Despite the loss of their main guy, Sublime has continued all these years, thanks largely to a large backlog of recorded material and plenty of live gigs. And in 2024, Bradley's son, Jacob, took over as lead vocalist. Okay, we're done with the overdoses, but we're not done with the deaths. More Last Moments coming up involving The Prodigy, Lou Reed, and The Clash.
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0: One of the most unexpected deaths of the 21st century was that of Joe Strummer. No one saw this coming. Yes, he was a smoker. Yes, he enjoyed a drink. But he also ran marathons. He'd been a vegetarian since 1971. So for him to die suddenly on a sofa is just, wow. On November 24th, 2002, Joe and his band, the Mescaleros, played a show at Liverpool University, and that would be the last show he'd ever play. 1 month later, he was gone. Joe's death was quick and without any drama. He went out to walk the dog, came home, went through the kitchen, sat on the sofa, and that was it. The cause of death was an intramural coronary artery. This is a rare genetic condition where one of the main blood vessels of the heart grows inside the muscle wall. It grows and grows until the artery gets squeezed shut, causing a fatal heart attack. And something like this is extremely rare. At the time of Joe's death on December 22, 2002, only 100 cases of intramural coronary artery disease had been reported in the entire history of medicine. This is something that you would never specifically test for. It would only show up if you went in for something like a very proper, very in-depth cardiac workout. For his entire life, Joe had this ticking time bomb in his chest that could have gone off at any moment. It was just his time on that Sunday. This is a performance from November 24th, 2002. It was the last time Joe played The Clash's Police on My Back.
6: We're definitely going to need some vocal assistance. So please, if you've got a voice, let's have some ripping it out. All right. Anyway, let's get this one on.

Unlike Joe Strummer, Lou Reed knew he was going to die. He was the former lead singer of the Velvet Underground, confidant to David Bowie, and a rock legend. Lou Reed's death took a long time. In June 2010, Lou performed with Gorillaz at Glastonbury, but he was sick and the gig did not go well. He had diabetes. He'd suffered from hepatitis C for years, probably contracted from a dirty needle. And his health had begun to fail noticeably. He was weak and frail. The interferon treatments for his hep C was painful. He needed help getting out of chairs. He fell while walking. He was so exhausted that he'd fall asleep at random moments. Most people would have disappeared from view, but Lou had this thing about pushing forward. In 2011, he worked with Metallica on an album called Lulu. That following year, he collaborated with Metric on a song called The Wanderlust from their Synthetica album. He spent a lot of time writing, and he devoted many hours to practicing Tai Chi, hoping that this would somehow help his recovery. His final live performance was on March 6, 2013, in Paris, as part of a gig with Anhony and the Johnsons. It was just one song, but it was obvious that Lou was struggling. The interferon treatments didn't work, and the hep C turned into liver cancer. In May 2013, he flew to the Cleveland Clinic, where he had a liver transplant. The donor liver was, as one doctor put it, less than perfect, but given Lou's condition, it was better than nothing. At first, the transplant seemed to help. He went home and went back to work. In June 2013, about a month after the surgery, Lou was walking over to a New York recording studio to work on remastering some of his older records. Later that month, he went to France to attend a conference. He had a deal with a new high-end headphone company. And on October 4th, he attended a book release event in the space that once housed CBGB. Lou was definitely feeling better and stronger. But then things started to fail again. His body began to reject the new liver. His skin turned yellow, and he began losing weight again. He flew back to the Cleveland Clinic, where doctors said that he'd run out of options. It was just a matter of time. Lou decided that he wanted to die in New York. His last days were spent listening to music and floating in a heated pool. Friends came over to visit, including a few of the night of Saturday, October 26, 2013. He stayed up all night with his longtime partner, Laurie Anderson, doing whatever Tai Chi movements he could manage, along with some breath work. When the sun came up on Sunday morning, he told Laurie, "Take me into the light." Those were his final words. He died performing a Tai Chi move with his eyes wide open, and according to Laurie, full of wonder. He was 71. Lou's body stayed in the apartment as preparations were being made. He was surrounded by Laurie, friends, and the possessions he loved, including a guitar and a Tai Chi sword. Here's one of Lou's songs from the very first Velvet Underground album in 1966. It's about as appropriate as you can get.

The story of the Prodigy's Keith Flint is a sad one. The Prodigy were one of the great electronica bands of the late 90s and early 2000s. Keith made an amazing frontman and dancer with his piercings and tattoos and wild hair. The group sold millions. He also had his own band called Flint, and when he wasn't working on music, he was into motorcycles and motorcycle racing. He even had his own team called Traction Control, which raced all over the UK. He also had a small track at his house in the Essex countryside where he could ride all he wanted. The house was filled with dogs and had a pond that attracted birds, and Keith got heavily into bird watching. There was a stable with horses, and Keith bought a nearby pub and seemed to enjoy running the place. But Keith had demons. He didn't like to fly and had a reputation as a difficult passenger. On one transatlantic flight, he tried to kick in the cockpit door. He was asked to leave other flights when flight attendants declared him unfit to fly. He suffered from depression and became addicted to prescription painkillers. There was a lot of drinking, too. Boxing and jiu-jitsu helped, but it wasn't enough. At the time he died, Keith was separated from his wife, but people kept tabs on him just in case. On March 4th, 2019, someone called police and asked for a welfare check at Keith's house. Sometime before 9 p.m. that night, they found him dead. He was 49 years old. Later that day, Prodigy leader Liam Howitt announced that Keith's death had been a suicide. He'd hanged himself, we think. The coroner's inquest was unable to determine if Keith's hanging was deliberate or an accident. Yes, there was codeine and alcohol in his system as well as a little cocaine, but the inquest left us with this statement. Having regard to all the circumstances, I don't find there's enough evidence for suicide. He may have been larking around, and it all went horribly wrong. Read into that what you will.

0: two more Last Moment stories yet to come. 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
0: Like Joe Strummer, Andy Fletcher of Depeche Mode had no idea he was living on borrowed time. And like Joe, he had a cardiovascular issue that he didn't know about. Andy was the quiet one in Depeche Mode. When I met him, he was always happy to let Dave Gunn or Martin Gore do all the talking. He'd much rather be off somewhere playing chess, something that he was very, very good at. Like so many other rock stars, Andy had problems with anxiety and depression. By his early 20s, he had a nasty case of OCD that got worse when his sister died. 1993 and 1994 were particularly bad for Andy when it came to his mental health. He had some other issues. He owned a restaurant near Abbey Road Studios in London for a while. There were some investments that went very bad in the 1990s, but he had a solid home life, married for 30 years, and had two kids. Andy died suddenly at his home on May 26, 2022, of something called an aortic dissection. Part of the inner layer of the largest artery in the body tears, allowing blood to leak out. Because of the pressure, the aorta can rupture completely, in which case there is nothing that can be done. You're dead within minutes. This is the same thing that killed actors John Ritter and Alan Thicke, and it also killed Lux Interior, singer for the Cramps, and Peter Steele of the band Type O Negative. So why was Andy affected by this? Could have been a genetic condition. Could have been due to high blood pressure. Smoking and cocaine don't help. But unless you have a CT scan or an MRI or an ultrasound, there's no way to tell if you're in danger. And even then. An aortic dissection is a rare thing, too. Only about 3 in 100,000 people are hit with such a thing every year. Men are more likely to have one than women. And the average age for such an event is 63. Andy was 60 when he died.

Our final story for this installment on the last moments of rock stars involves Shane McGowan of the Pogues. Now, he was never a healthy man, so the fact that he lived to 65 is pretty much a miracle. The man could drink like few in the world. He loved drugs, and he subjected his body to all sorts of trauma. Shane began drinking when he was 5, thanks to his parents. A wee bit of Guinness to help the lad sleep, you know? Binge drinking was a thing by the time he was a teenager. He liked LSD and developed a heroin habit. When he was drunk or high, he'd fall, run into things, get into fights, and even get hit by a car on occasion. There were stomach ulcers and a case of alcoholic hepatitis. Almost all of his teeth rotted and fell out. In the summer of 2015, as he was leaving home in Dublin for a date at a recording studio, he fell and broke his pelvis, and from then on he required a wheelchair. The fractured pelvis led to a serious case of pneumonia, putting him in the hospital. It was then that he finally detoxed and became sober, for a while anyway, because he would eventually relapse. First, though, he had his mouth fixed. A brand new set of teeth was installed using 8 titanium implants in a procedure that lasted 9 hours. The entire ordeal was documented in a TV show. But the falls continued. In February 2021, he tripped at his home and broke a knee that laid him up in bed. Things got worse in December 2022 when he was diagnosed with viral encephalitis. That put him in the hospital again. He was back in the hospital 8 months later in July 2023 with a new infection. He stayed for 4 months, but by this time, doctors couldn't help anymore. Shane was discharged from St. Vincent's Hospital in Dublin on November the 23rd, 2023. A week later, a priest was called to his home. Shane McGowan died from pneumonia later that day, with his wife Victoria next to him. On December 8th, 2023, his coffin was paraded through the streets of Dublin on a horse-drawn carriage to the funeral. Thousands turned up to say goodbye, including the President of Ireland. His bandmates in the Pogues performed this song at the funeral at St. Mary of the Rosary Church. There was plenty of dancing, too.

0: back in a moment.
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0: The intention of these last moments of episodes is not to be sensational, prurient, or disrespectful. 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Telling these stories won't bring anyone back, but it does help us face the reality that our favorite musicians are human too. 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
5: From the National Newsroom of the Canadian Press, I'm David Augustine. U.S. Trade Representative Jamieson Greer says the U.S. and Canada have failed to reach a trade deal after three additional days of negotiations. Greer says Canada turned down the chance to finalize a trade deal, unsatisfied with the terms, and a new round of tariffs kicked in at 12:01 this morning. Canadian Press reporter John Kennedy says Prime Minister Mark Carney released a statement highlighting how talks failed to meet Canada's objectives, and he has suspended negotiations, directing Canadian negotiators to return to Ottawa.
6: Carney says the U.S. intends to impose a 50% tariff on roughly $28 billion worth of Canadian goods starting at midnight, and Canada will respond with dollar-for-dollar tariffs. Prime Minister Carney also says the government will introduce measures to support Canadian workers and businesses in the coming days.
5: Earlier on Friday, Trump had said a deal with Canada was moving along, though Canada-U.S. Trade Minister Dominic LeBlanc told reporters there was still more work to do to seal a trade deal. While Canadian business and labor leaders are warning of serious economic fallout after the Canada-U.S. trade deals collapsed and the new 50% tariffs are now in effect, the Canadian Chamber of Commerce says the duties could force small exporters to cut orders, jobs, and investment, while the CFIB warns some businesses may lose the U.S. market entirely. Canadian Pacific Kansas City has announced that a months-long strike by roughly 300 unionized signal workers has ended.
7: A statement issued by CPKC said the rail company and the International Brotherhood of Electrical Workers have agreed to end the job action and enter into binding arbitration. The contract between the rail carrier and its unionized workers expired last May. Since then, the two sides have undergone a federally mandated conciliation and mediation process, but no deal was struck. The IBEW says its members install, maintain, test, and repair railway signaling and communication systems across the CPKC network from Vancouver to Montreal. Rob Westgate, The Canadian Press.
5: Canadians planning to vote in upcoming federal by-elections have until Tuesday to apply for a special ballot.
8: Three by-elections are set for August 31st in the ridings of North Vancouver, Capilano, Chicoutimi-Lafayette in Quebec, and Beaches East York in Toronto. Special ballots are used for voters who wish to cast their vote by mail or at an Elections Canada office, and applications can be completed online or in person. Elections Canada says voters who request a special ballot 10 days or less before Election Day should plan to return it in person at their local Elections Canada office. Diana Mussina, The Canadian Press.
5: And a Prince George, BC man says he narrowly survived after a twin-engine plane struck his SUV during an emergency landing on Thursday. The Transportation Safety Board says the aircraft lost power in one engine before hitting four vehicles on Foothills Boulevard, killing one person on the ground. None of the plane's two crew members or six passengers were injured, while Jamie Polyak escaped with cuts and minor whiplash. This is the Canadian Press. In sports, for the first time, two-time Canadian Olympian Bridget Carleton is playing WNBA games on home soil this season. The Portland Fire forward says having professional women's sports in Canada is a dream come true.
9: Seeing women professional athletes playing so close to home, like, the sky's the limit. Like, you don't have to, like, have small dreams. I think that's the biggest thing, is when what you can see, you can be. And I would have loved that as a kid.
5: Carleton led the Fire with 18 points Friday as Portland fell an 82-79 to the Toronto Tempo in Vancouver. The Texas Rangers hold the third wildcard spot in the tight American League playoff race. Six teams, including the Blue Jays, are within three games of the Rangers. Minnesota and Cleveland are one game behind. Toronto is a game and a half back. And Edmonton has a four-point lead on second-place Saskatchewan in the CFL West Division standings after a 22-19 victory over Winnipeg. Vincent Blanchard hit a 40-yard walk-off field goal to end the game. The Blue Bombers are 6 points behind the Elks in third place. From the Canadian Press, I'm David Augustine.
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11: Welcome in. It's The Last Show. We're going to have a lot of fun on the program today. Here are some of the topics we're going to cover. Forget the alpha male. Meet the hype husband. The guy proudly cheering while his more successful wife crushes it. Think Travis Kelce and Taylor Swift. In 10 minutes time, is this enthusiastic husband energy the sexiest career move in showbiz? Then after that, Harry and Meghan left Britain, built a California life. Now they're returning home to the UK. The royal plot twist nobody had on their bingo card. We'll dig into it. What changed and why now, halfway through the hour? Those are just some of the topics we'll cover today. There's going to be more, some smarter, some stupider. But for now, let's dive in. What if a solar system, not unlike our own, could be knocked sideways before its planets even exist? Well, astronomers found a vast cosmic gas stream that might have done exactly that in Orion. Let's talk about it. What does it mean? Why is it so cool? Here with Professor Sarah Rugheimer, an astrophysicist at the University of Edinburgh in the UK. She's also the author of Experiencing James Webb, The Invisible Universe Revealed, available on The Great Courses. Okay, Sarah, welcome in.
12: Thanks for having me.
11: Okay, how far away is Orion? What are we looking at? How did we discover this? Why is it so flipping cool?
12: Yeah, so the Orion Nebula is in Orion's belt, right? So if you look at one of the most famous constellations in the sky, you see in the belt, kind of midway down, is this nebula. And then we've imaged this triple star system. So one thing that's cool about this is you have three stars that are orbiting each other, and around them is a giant planet forming disk. So that's already cool, I think. And then the added cool factor is you have a trillion mile gas cloud that's disrupting the disk. So let's break down a few of these things.
11: Yeah, nebula, planet forming disk, how do planets form? Talk to me like I'm the idiot that I am.
12: It's a lot of stuff happening. So planets form at first kind of like the dust bunnies under your bed that you haven't cleaned in a while. So it's just like electrostatic dust that coagulates together. And then as it gets bigger and bigger, then it starts getting more pebbly. And then when they start to collide, you have gravity keep things together. So over these millions of years that planets form, you go from literally dust bunnies by electrostatic forces up to planets that, you know, the size of Jupiter from gravity. And that happens in a disk that's swirling around these newly forming stars. So this is called a protoplanetary disk. And this disk is just cool in so many ways. One of the ways is, like I said, that there's three stars that are orbiting each other. So you have a triple star system. You can imagine, you know, there's all sorts of sci-fi.
11: Yeah, three stars. What is it, the three-body problem? It's a very chaotic orbit that these three objects have.
12: Yeah, so the three-body problem invokes this. There's also Nightfall by Isaac Asimov, where you're on a planet that never has nightfall because you have all these suns in the sky, except for very periodically, and then they kind of go crazy seeing the night sky for the first time, like every thousand years. So there's lots of different cool sci-fi versions of this sort of planetary system, and this is one of those that's forming these new planets.
11: And so what is this story? What are these observations where things are off kilter? What exactly does that mean? Why is our solar system on kilter, and what would happen if we were off kilter? Walk me through that.
12: Absolutely. So if you think about someone's spinning pizza dough on their finger, like in a movie, I don't even know if this is how people do it, but, you know, that's the image.
11: Yeah, in a cartoon, like the stereotypical, like Italian, you know.
12: Exactly, yeah. That dough, it's spreading out in a disc. That's kind of what's happening as you have a gas cloud that's collapsing and it's slowly rotating and it's more spherical. As it collapses down, and it flattens and then rotates faster. And so that flattening and that rotation is where the planets form. And like in our own solar system, you see that we're kind of more or less all in a line, not exactly in a line. There's a little bit of deviation from that plane, but broadly speaking, we're in that line. What's happening here is you have something that is transferring angular momentum, as we call it, and that's making it so that these you have like three hula hoops that are in different orientations to each other. So you have planets forming very misaligned in different parts of this disk. And that's just cool, I'd say. You know, so you have like, and what's perturbing it is this 1 trillion mile long gas river. Which like 1 trillion miles is very, very big.
11: This is bending my mind a little bit. I'm having trouble conceptualizing a trillion miles, but maybe that's normal. Maybe that's just space.
12: Space is really big. So let's think a trillion miles. If you were to get in your car and drive 60 miles per hour,
11: it would take a very, very long time to get there.
12: It would take a very long time. It would take about 1.2 million years. You know, and that's no brakes. That's no stopping for gas. That's no sleeping, you know, just driving straight on your highway of this river.
11: And there aren't really good rest stops along the way, as I understand it.
12: They haven't really expanded to that part of space. But, you know, I don't know. Capitalism.
11: So is this river kind of like sucking these newly forming planets or about to newly form planets kind of in it? Is that a good way to think about it?
12: Material into the system, if anything. So gas is coming on, like getting deposited into the system, but the momentum is being perturbed. It's being transferred. So you can think about this if you've ever remember back to you know, maybe a cool high school physics teacher. I don't know if you had that in your life, but where you are on, say, a office spinny chair, and then you're holding a spinning wheel, and you rotate the wheel, and then your body rotates the other direction because angular momentum is getting transferred from the spinning wheel to your body, and it has to match. And that's what's happening fundamentally, is you have angular momentum from this river of gas coming in. And because angular momentum is conserved, it's warping these other disks, parts of the disk, and they're getting misaligned. And this is where you get this like off-kilter hula hoop system of planets forming.
11: Well, I was going to give a shout out to my high school physics teacher, Miss Tuong, who was great. But then I realized I don't remember this, so maybe she wasn't great. I don't know. But I think she was. I think I was just a bad student.
12: You know, it's one of those demos that I think is pretty memorable. Maybe you can watch it just on a TikTok video now, you know, or do it at home.
11: Now, if that had happened to our solar system and the orbits were not aligned and it was very chaotic, would it affect our ability to like form life on Earth? I know you're an astrobiologist, or is that too wide open a question? We just don't know.
12: So, I mean, some things might get affected in the way that planets might perturb, like Jupiter might perturb a different amount of objects in, and that would be potentially bad for us. I don't know, you know.
11: Like getting more comets sucked in. And
12: Exactly, asteroid impacts and stuff like that, you know, that killed the dinosaur. On the other hand, Jupiter already does this, right? Like Jupiter already sends material our way. Some people say that's actually really important because that's how we got water delivered to Earth to begin with.
11: So thanks, Jupiter, for giving us water, maybe, but also not so thanks for killing the dinosaurs.
12: Well, thanks for killing the dinosaurs, because we wouldn't be here without the dinosaurs getting killed off. Like, it was the rise of mammals, you know. Dinosaurs couldn't basically modulate their heat. When the asteroid came, blocked out the sun, they all died. And it was mammals who were able to regulate their body temperature independent of the solar energy that were able to rule the day. So, like, we're only here because of that asteroid impact.
11: And Jupiter might have sucked that asteroid in.
12: Yes. Yeah.
11: Oh, well, so thank you, Jupiter. That's very, very kind of you. I appreciate it.
12: These sorts of planet interactions ultimately are perturbing these objects. So you might have more or less of that in those systems, is all I'm saying.
11: All right. Well, this has been a cool story about jet streams of gas and whatever around Orion. I'm here with Sarah Rugheimer. Check out her audiovisual course, Experiencing James Webb, the Invisible Universe Revealed. That's on the Great Courses. Sarah, it's been a joy having you here. Thanks for being here.
12: Thanks for having me.
11: Just ahead, forget the alpha male. Meet the hype husband. Think Tom Holland cheering on Zendaya. Is loudly loving your successful wife the hottest new relationship flex?
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11: There's a new kind of power move for husbands in Hollywood: being wildly supportive of your more famous wife. Think of Travis Kelce or Tom Holland. The hype husband. What is it? What does it say about those men's masculinity? And are they boosting their own brand by being cool about their famous wives? Let's discuss it here with someone who recently reported on it. Her name is Callie Algram, and she's a senior pop culture writer at Business Insider. Callie, welcome to the show.
0: Thank you.
11: We could all aspire to be a hype husband. What a wonderful label. What is it exactly? Or did I just define it perfectly?
0: Yeah, I think you nailed it. I think it's this newfound, I wouldn't say entirely newfound, but a rising phenomenon in Hollywood where the wife is more successful professionally, whether like in terms of net worth or fame, and the husband is successful in his own right, but is also visibly and publicly non-threatened by his wife's greater success, and sort of builds that into his own brand as a way to like make themselves more admirable or more endearing, particularly to female fans.
11: There's a certain like confidence in like Travis Kelce, you know? It's like he's not trying to be the world's biggest star, and yet he's successful and he's got what, like a podcast or something. It's not like he's not trying to be famous, but he's kind of chill with the fact that his wife is so much more famous and rich than him.
0: Yeah, absolutely. I think the confidence element is huge in terms of the branding element, because a confident man is such a great resource to have, like confidence as a man, but confidence as a woman too, of course. But, you know, we have all these statistics that show that women are outpacing men in the labor market. They get more bachelor's degrees, they get hired more frequently in certain fields. And I think that something you hear a lot from women is that it just doesn't feel like men are confident in what they offer anymore. So being confident not only in what you offer, but also confident enough that you're not threatened by what your wife offers is like so attractive.
11: As someone who is short myself, I want to talk about Tom Holland and Zendaya. Like, you know, she's such a wonderful star, doing better than him. Not that he's not doing well in his own right, but the fact that she's taller than him gives me hope. You know, like he is chill, he is confident, he's got a more successful wife that he's supportive of. Like, tell me about that pair. Are they unique, or are these kind of pairs that look like this emerging more and more?
0: I mean, I think that anything involving Zendaya feels unique. She is just such a powerhouse. But I do think that this dynamic is getting more and more common. And one of the celebrity publicists that I spoke to for this piece said that it really only takes one or two breadwinning couples where the wife is the breadwinner. It only takes one or two trailblazers to break a barrier in Hollywood. And it feels like Travis and Tom are those two. And it's what's great about Tom is that he is like adamant about Zendaya being the star. He always wants to direct attention back to her. He does not care that she's taller than him. He doesn't care that she's the first name on the poster. I mean, obviously not in the Spider-Man movies because he is Spider-Man. But it's great to see a man who is like, is confident in what he offers and confident enough to let his wife have the spotlight as well. So Zendaya and Tom, I am rooting for them all the way. I think they're amazing. And I think this element of his supportiveness is part of what makes them so endearing to audiences.
11: What is the wife guy and how is it different in social media language landscape? Who's the wife guy and how is he different than the hype husband?
0: Yeah, I think this is an interesting discrepancy for me, where the wife guy is sort of this trite trope of man who makes his entire brand about being a husband or being, you know, just excited for his wife. And it began in pop culture as a compliment, and then it became a little bit more negative in connotation, because I think that it can read a little bit as over the top and performative, and sometimes to a fault. You know, you see more and more stories of like wife guys sort of being fake in that dedication. I think the distinction here is that the hype husband that we see with Travis or Tom Holland or Benny Blanco, these are men with thriving careers of their own. Not everything they do is about being married or about having this great wife, but it's an element of their branding or an element of their public image that they are supportive of this other half.
11: So it's like they're confident, they have their own career in their own right, and then they're supportive, laid-back husbands who are willing to let their wives shine. That's the hype husband, but totally. The wife guy is more of like the leech, the guy who's trying to kind of socially get uplifted by the wife, and it seems so transparent. Is that the difference?
0: I think so. I think leech is a good word. I think it can read as exploitative a little bit if you make too much of your social presence or your public presence about, oh, look how great my wife is. I don't know. It's a little bit more of a vibe difference than a anything else, but I think the modern hype husband that we're seeing, I mean, look at ASAP Rocky. He has this like amazing career, but he also just like loves to talk about how much he loves Rihanna. It's cool.
11: Okay. All right. Is he, would you consider him a hype husband, ASAP Rocky?

0: be.
1: Absolutely. I totally agree with you. I think that this manosphere content that we see often tells a man that they have to be the protector and the provider and the breadwinner. And the celebrity publicist that I spoke to for this article, he said something I loved, which was that men like Travis, Kelce, and Tom Holland are showing that they're not just an alpha male, they're a modern male. They can be alpha in their own fields. He's Spider-Man. He's a Super Bowl winner. You know, these are what we might consider stereotypically masculine traits, but they can also have this like softer, more supportive side to them. And I think that complexity and that nuance is what I would consider attractive as a modern man. And I think what a lot of women are looking for, not just women, but all people. I think it's important to show that like masculinity and femininity do not have one definition. They don't have one look. They have many different layers to them.
0: To the haters, of which I am not, but to the haters who think all of this, the hype husband, that's just a positive spin on husbands that are just benefiting professionally from their wives. What would you say as a reporter? That's BS, or are they kind of, you know, it's a bit of both?
1: I think it's not inaccurate to say that they're benefiting from their wives. We see, you know, the NFL getting way more female viewers after Travis started dating Taylor Swift. His jersey sales spiked 400% after she attended her first game. Or you take someone like Benny Blanco, who was a very, very successful music producer, but he did an album with Selena Gomez, his wife, and it sold more copies in its first week than any of his other albums. It's not inaccurate that they're benefiting from this element of their public branding, but I think that that's true of all celebrity pairings. You see this mutual beneficial relationship often, and you can choose to take a step back from the spotlight and not make it part of how you market yourself to fans, or you can, and that is the more common route, and I don't think it's particularly special to this dynamic.
0: To the haters, I would say, so fudging what? Like, who cares? You know, there's a couple. These are celebrities. They want to be famous. They want to be successful.
1: Yeah. And it's not that the women aren't supporting their husbands back. You know, like Taylor Swift is obviously very supportive of Travis Kelce. She's been at both Super Bowls that he's been in since they started dating. Zendaya seems very loving towards Tom. They keep their relationship a little bit more private, but I think you can see it. And I think fans can sense when something is being put on and when something is being fabricated for the cameras. And it doesn't feel that way with a lot of these couples.
0: With all the nonsense we hear on a daily basis, why do you think audiences, fans are so happy about couples like this?
1: I think it's aspirational. I think celebrity culture offers us a really interesting mirror to what we want societally and what's trending and popular within smaller social dynamics. And if a couple like Tom Holland and Zendaya are getting all this positive press this summer for being this joint power couple who like love to support each other, I think that offers an interesting insight into what we as people on the ground, as non-celebrities, might want from our own partnerships and our own romantic lives.
0: Well, you can read more about this in Business Insider, where senior pop culture writer Callie Algram wrote an article. Callie, welcome. Thanks for being on the show.
1: My pleasure.
0: Just ahead, they dramatically left Britain. 6 years later, Harry and Meghan dramatically return because apparently royal family drama needed another season.
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13: Breaking news, and by breaking, I mean teacups are breaking in England. That'll make sense in just a second. Prince Harry and Meghan Markle are moving back home. They're repatriating? I don't even know what you would say with this when they're royals. Do they need visas, passports? Do they even have that? I'm here with Caitlin Green, a media personality and co-host of the Jan Arden podcast, to give you your pop culture dose for the day. Caitlin, welcome to the show.
14: I don't know if you can hear the distant sound of booing, but it's coming from across the Atlantic, and I think it's the majority of the population of the UK when they read this headline.
13: You think the most the average Brit is like, eh, you keep them. You know, it's like when someone takes a sip of your drink at a restaurant and you didn't want to share it with them, and you're just like, hey, you keep it.
14: You can have it now. I think that they went from being Meghan and Mary. Their name, Meghan and Harry. I think they went from being so beloved when you imagine like when they got married, when Meghan was spotted anytime in the UK, people were following her to like her facials and her appointments. They were really, really favorited within the royal family. And man, oh man, have those tables turned. They are reviled by a large portion of the UK public. Now still beloved by many, but when you turn your back on the UK in kind of the fashion that they did, I think you sour a lot of people. And now they're going back.
13: Is it just kind of like specific things, or is it just a sentiment that they like didn't respect the monarchy that they're a part of enough? Like, is that the main issue with the Brits? Because they love their king and queen. Well, king and former, she's dead. She's R.I.P. Elizabeth.
14: I mean, they have kind of a queen, Camilla, but that doesn't sound right to me. I don't know how it lands over there, but it doesn't really roll off the tongue. But I feel like they still do like the monarchy. I think a lot of people really, really like the monarchy still. And it's tied to tradition and all this, you know, the notions of heritage, et cetera, et cetera. And there's lots of problematic veins we could go off into there. But I really think that when Harry's memoir came out, Spare, referencing himself being the quote unquote spare heir, I think some of the stuff that he discussed, like, just didn't land with people who weren't even super royal fans. And I also think that the desire to be public figures, the desire to be famous, the desire to have this close proximity to Hollywood and kind of use the royal name to benefit yourself financially, I think that rubbed a lot of people the wrong way and kind of just seemed cringe.
13: It just seems kind of unfair, because is the king using the royal name to benefit himself unfairly? He's infinitely benefiting from that. It's sort of like I don't know. It's like, if you use it one way, you're wrong. And if you use it another way, you're right. But who cares? I don't know. It never really offended me much.
14: Yeah, like, the hypocrisies are abound.
13: That's
14: in this.
13: The word I was looking for. That's the word, hypocrisy. Yes. If I benefit off it in like a classy way, mm-hmm. and people like me, then yeah. great. If I benefit off of it in like a distasteful way, then all of a sudden everyone's mad. But who decides?
14: It's just so strange, because I feel like when I read all these stories, I'm like, everyone, look at, so many things can be annoying at once. I can find the royals annoying, but I can also find, unfortunately, Meghan Markle's tone around making jam annoying. And I think that those two things happen in the same breath for me, where I'm like, her content never landed, for me at least, the like kind of Gwyneth Paltrow-y, Oprah-y, like all of this, you know, kind of, can I just be sort of a guru for the sake of being a guru who has her own chickens and tells everyone how to live a nice life. That part of it was cringy. So I don't know. I think that they probably regretted the move to Hollywood because it didn't pan out for them. They lost all their deals. I don't think they delivered on some of their promises in terms of making content. And now they're going back to the UK. I don't know if it's, a lot of people are like, oh, how broke are they that you're going back to like the country where everyone hates you? But apparently also I just read that part of the reason why they're going back is because Meghan has an acting opportunity in the UK. So it could actually be like professionally good for her in some way.
13: Oh, I wonder what she'll be in, or do we know?
14: We don't know. It's like an unnamed project. So, and look, with Meghan Markle, there's been a lot of unnamed projects, and it doesn't actually mean you're going to see her on a screen anytime soon. Who knows? But they're saying it's actually more of like a 6-month period, and that they're not going to be working royals in any capacity. They won't be staying in a royal residence. They'll be staying in like a private residence. They'll have to pay for their own security, all that stuff.
13: What are the royal duties? Like wearing a weird robe, holding a scepter, mm-hmm. blessing a swan. Like when they yep. say Harry is not going to be performing royal duties, what does that even mean?
14: You have to, you know, shake hands, kiss babies, cut ribbons. You have to go to all these events. You have to sort of be this public facing figure. You'll have a press secretary. You'll have a busy schedule where you have to go to all these things and make speeches. Ideally, you'd have a bunch of charities tied to you that would earn you positive public favor with the public as a royal figure, because ultimately what you want to do is convince the taxpayers of the UK, we're a good idea. We're nice people. We're a good idea. Don't stop giving us money. Don't make us sell all the land and castles we stole.
13: So it's not just blessing swans. It's more than that.
14: Yeah, it's more than that. You need to be like a big, smiley, happy face that's like, we do charity. We're on the side of good now. Please don't pay too much attention to the past and keep giving us money. Thanks very much. So when you go around writing a memoir that says spare heir, it's not great for business, the business of being the royal family.
13: I want to be a non-acting royal. I get all the benefits and have to do none of the annoying duties.
14: Yeah, I think that's what Harry wanted. And as it turns out, they don't want you to do that. They don't want to give you money. They don't want you to stay at Frogmore Cottage, and they're going to turn on you real quick.
13: Wait, it's called Frogmore Cottage?
14: That was okay. And like, let's be honest, I'm using the term cottage in the loosest possible fashion. It's a full fancy mansion estate. But that was the home that him and Meghan first lived in when they were in the UK. It was called Frogmore Estate or Cottage or whatever. And it was really beautiful. And they renovated it for them and they got to live there for free. And then it was like, no, see you later. Off to LA with you.
13: So now they just have to rent a beautiful apartment like the rest of us plebs? Like, That's right. A multi-million pound apartment, but it's not a royal apartment? That is suffering.
14: I know, really. I feel so bad for them. That's the other part of this that is like, you know, you just, it's hard to feel bad for them. Some of the stuff you naturally feel bad for as a human being, because you're like, yeah, it's tough when you lose your mom. It's tough when she's, you know, Megan's estranged from her father. It's tough when you're being followed around by the paparazzi and you have family drama. Like this stuff feels really like it's, I feel sad for them about that. But then at the same time, in the year 2026, when everyone's struggling and suffering, you're like, well, not that bad. You're still super rich and good looking. Like you've got two adorable kids and you found each other and you're young and go shut up and figure it out.
13: All right, let's go to our next story, because earlier in the show, I was pitching actor Tom Holland, Spider-Man, mm-hmm. as somehow less than Zendaya and being a good, supportive, chill husband. Yes. And while that is all true, he's a good husband. He's sort of comfortable in his own skin with his wife's success. Mm-hmm. He's actually slotted to make a boatload. Look, I didn't swear. I was thinking about it. I was thinking about saying a word that starts with S and ends with ton. From the new Spider-Man movie, are you a fan of this franchise, Spider-Man? I'll admit I've only seen one of them.
14: Same for me. I've seen two, I think. And whenever I watch them, I like them. And I think, oh, he's really good. And I think these are pretty well done. And I enjoy them. But I'm not, this isn't my Spider-Man. He's like the younger generation Spider-Man. And
13: not so, my Spider-Man.
14: Like at the risk of sounding like an old woman yells at cloud, I feel like I kind of grew up in the like Andrew Garfield, Tobey Maguire era of Spider-Man.
13: Yeah.
14: But he was by all accounts very, very good in this. And I think has done a lot with the franchise, certainly financially, because the most recent one has made, I forget it, something like $2 billion now. It's unbelievable how much money it's accumulated. I mean, I think it made something like $800 million in the US box office alone in 19 days. That's $40 million a day.
13: That's a lot of dollars a day. And slightly so, more than we make here in radio, just a hair more.
14: Just a small bit. And he's smart, right? Like when he's been playing Spider-Man. I can't believe this. He's been playing Spider-Man for 10 years. So he signed a 6-film deal to star in Marvel movies. And when he started out, it was in like a Captain America movie and they paid him $250,000. And then he goes on to earn $500,000 when he does Spider-Man Homecoming. And now because he can successfully negotiate for the back end for this new one, he's going to make a minimum of $100 million.
13: Where does the money come from, and where does it, like, this is an insane amount of money.
14: Don't you just hear figures sometimes and you're like, what even is money anymore? Like, I don't even know what that amount means.
13: And I imagine Tom Holland's going to dinner parties where they're just like, that's a normal amount to make. I want to go to those dinner parties.
14: I know, me too. And I also think this is like my conspiracy brain is like because he grew up in like Iron Man Marvel world, he's kind of been around the Robert Downey Jr. mentality for a long time. You don't work with RDJ and like not pick up on a few tips. And one of those tips is negotiating for the back end.
13: I'm here with media personality and co-host of the Jan Arden podcast, Caitlin Green. When we come back from the break, you won't believe what one of the worst insults these days is. It's being called polyester. Why would that be? I don't know. We'll check in with our Gen Z correspondent. You're not Gen Z, but you know what the Gen Zs are doing, I assume, Caitlin.
14: I know what the kids are saying.
13: All right, we'll be back with Caitlin in a moment.
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13: I am here with someone who is anything but polyester. And I'm not talking about fabric. I'm talking about the new Gen Z insult. If the young kids call you polyester, you're going to want to listen up because it's, well, it might hurt your feelings. Caitlin Green, media personality, co-host of the Jan Arden podcast is here. I know how to speak. Caitlin, welcome back to the show.
14: Thank you for having me on to talk about this very important topic.
13: It has been a while since you've been here. I've missed you. Everything good? Let's do a little world building here. Caitlin Green, back from the ashes.
14: Back from the ashes, like a phoenix, I've risen. I spent my summer kind of as like a transient person bopping around from Airbnb to friend's empty house I would stay in because I sold my last house and did not yet purchase one. The real estate market in the city where I live, Toronto, is a little bit difficult at times, but I'm in. I have a home. I have a place to talk to you from. I feel like I have my head screwed on properly and it's going well.
13: Are you surrounded by boxes everywhere or are you an unpacker? You're someone who's organized.
14: I mean, I've unpacked, but we don't have furniture yet because furniture is another thing that takes forever to acquire. And so I sort of look at it as like camping in our new house and that's fine by me.
13: All right. Polyester. I only heard of this insult in doing research for my time with you here. The young kids, is it one of those things where they kind of sneakily do it to adults to fly under the radar? Or is this just the birth of a new term and I'm not cool enough to have heard about it?
14: I think it is kind of the birth of a new term. I have never heard this said yet in real life, but I do see it on social media. So someone will post, typically it's kind of like a day in the life of, you know, them, and they're doing something that the kids would consider to be very uncool. Or they're telling someone how to live and outlining like, here's my idea for like how you should go about your day or your fitness or what to eat. And then underneath you'll get a bunch of like snarky Gen Alphas who are like, that's so polyester, or like, that's a polyester life. And what they're doing is telling you that the life that you are espousing is kind of crappy. It's shoddy. It's cheap. Poor workmanship, just like polyester.
13: I was thinking more like fake, because isn't polyester made, people don't know this, but it's made from oil. It's like a plastic-based fabric.
14: Yeah.
13: As you know, and I thought it was kind of like calling someone plastic, fake, but it's not. It's more like shoddy.
14: Yeah, it's just sort of, it's just negative. Like, it's overall, you see it, it's negative. No one is calling you polyester as a compliment. No one is saying that your content is polyester as a compliment. So it could certainly be fake, but it could also just mean like overall crappy. that's really what that's how I take it.
13: What are some of the other no cap bet? I'm always confused by this.
14: I'm happy that 6-7 is on the way out, because that was a real dark time for the internet at large. And then it kind of came into like real life where my friend's kids were saying it like so much. Like, and we're not talking about like teens where it probably started. We're talking about like 6-year-old kids are just incessantly saying 6-7. So yeah, no cap bet, all this stuff. Apparently Google It has also is extinct now.
13: Whoa, Caitlin, you sound really old and like a big loser saying Google It. Not cool. No, I didn't hear about this one either. What's wrong with saying Google It? I mean, maybe it's good for, you know, competition in the search engine market. Maybe it's because ChatGPT is what people are using to search now. I don't know.
14: Well, this is the thing. So I don't know if I believe this one yet, because the allegedly Google It, this is, you know, New York Magazine wrote an article about this. So I was like, I don't know. It feels a little bit like you're the uncool person telling everyone else what's cool, but we're going to see. So they said that instead Gen Z and Gen Alpha are more likely to say search it up instead of saying Google. And I was like, I don't know. I've never heard someone say search it up. It sounds like something like Principal Skinner would say in The Simpsons to try to sound cool to the kids.
13: Yeah.
14: It doesn't really roll off the tongue. And I also feel like Google, it's not like Google is irrelevant. It's not like someone saying ask Jeeves it. It's not like someone saying like, it doesn't. Google still feels relevant to me, but maybe that's how old I am.
13: It might be. It does seem like an old person like dressing up in a kid's outfit maybe on the West Coast with a surfboard they don't know how to use, saying surf's up or cowabunga, launch over it. Search it up. Search
14: fellow
13: it up.
14: Kids.
13: Sounds like a weird G.I. Joe PSA from the 90s and 80s where they like do some G.I. Joe characters and tell kids like not to do drugs or not to drink alcohol. And they're like, it's cool. Surf it up.
14: It's just, it doesn't like, see what I mean? But I'm like, are we then the problem where we're like, no, we know what's happening. It's the children who are wrong. And maybe they are saying search it up. Like, I don't know. I know that like ChatGPT is more regularly referenced as a point of information than Google. That's for sure. So I don't know. Like, cause you'll hear people say like, hey, chat a lot. Like that's a new thing that happens all the time. Mm-hmm. And it's just referencing that they basically have a parasocially unhealthy relationship with their ChatGPT.
13: Yeah. Or I have a friend who calls, she uses Claude, another AI tool a lot. And she calls it Claudia. She's like, I was talking to Claudia the other day. I'm like, what is wrong with you? But it makes me feel old, because I remember when being a young millennial, like 20 years old. Yeah. And I remember when the old people didn't want the word text as a verb. Yeah. So we'd say, I texted you, I'm texting. And the Gen X's and the boomers, they were like, that's not a verb, that's a noun, text. And I'm like, no, I'm texting my friend.
14: Yeah.
13: And we were the ones who got to make everyone angry with our slang.
14: Yeah.
13: And now it's just something very humbling and old feeling about this.
14: We had think piece articles written about our avocado toast and the fact that we would say no worries, and then that drove boomers crazy. They hated if you said no worries back to them saying thank you. Oh man, nothing would set a boomer off more in like the mid 2000s.
13: And now no worries is the language of us old people.
14: See, exactly.
13: I
14: know, it's a full yikes, and we really are aging into that like demographic. But it is also, for me, it's kind of relaxing. I like to imagine that like I'm on the beach with a drink and I just get to watch culture zoom past me, and I don't need to interact with it all. Like, I don't need to be part of it all. I like to be informed about it, but I don't need to like be at the epicenter.
13: When were zoot suits popular? Was that after like World War I kind of thing? Weird, fitting, cool, colorful, odd suits?
14: I know exactly what you're talking about. And they had that resurgence when Gap commercials made swing dancing cool again. Remember Zoot Suit Riot?
13: I would have loved to have been like 20 years old in the 1940s rocking a zoot suit in a major city. Like that would have been, and then all the older, you know, the silent generation and their parents being like, what are these youngsters doing with their zoot suits? This doesn't make me feel so bad about technology and culture, because this is a cycle that's been going on since we've been like, you know, painting on walls of caves, I imagine.
14: Forever. This is a forever thing. And it just means that like you're a person in the world and you have the privilege of getting older. And like, I kind of like it.
13: Now, FOMO, fear of missing out. Did we give the world? Did our generation, millennials, give the world?
14: Yes, we did. That's an us. That's an us.
13: You're welcome, everybody.
14: Yeah.
13: The young people have decided FOMO, not for us. We're having FOBO. Walk me through this one.
14: FOBO is actually the fear of a better option. So this is being described as the anxiety that something better might come along. And so you have a hard time committing to plans or choices or options in front of you.
13: So it's FOMO.
14: Yeah, it's FOMO, but it's like, they've tried to make it more granular. And I don't know if you have friends like this, but you'll invite them to something and you get the sense that they give you like a soft yes, but they're weighing their options to see if a better invite comes along. And so that person is suffering from fear of a better option. Am I doing the most, best, coolest thing with everyone I need to be all the time? And like, that is a hell of its own making and I don't suffer from it.
13: This is why I hate New Year's Eve. Maybe I'm just never invited to the cool parties, but I have a feeling this happens at a lot of New Year's Eve parties. It's a night where there's a lot of pressure to do something wild, exciting, fun, really ring in the new year. And so I find when I'm at a party, everyone's just standing around wishing they were at a slightly better party.
14: Yeah.
13: Or maybe it's just me. Maybe I'm just never invited to the better party.
14: But I am always like, is there like a better party than the people you want to be with? Like not to be like a, not to be, you know, some sort of a self-help person about it. And I'm not, I'm like overly cynical as a starting point, but I just like don't buy into the FOBO of it all. Cause I've watched it unravel my friends. Cause I've been out with them. Even if I'm with them and with the kids who are chasing the cool, we'll go to like one bar or a restaurant. And then they'll be like, oh, I don't know about this place. Like someone else is over here. We should go to this one. This place is newer. This place is harder to get into. And you just end up like kind of chasing that perfect location, and it's unsatisfying.
13: And you, as a person who's out with friends, you have some agency to make the thing you're doing the fun thing.
14: 100%.
13: If you engage with it and you like what you're doing, that good energy is infectious. It'll make it the better thing, as opposed to standing there being like, oh, I wish I was somewhere else.
14: I'll make the keg fun. I'm like, I'm the fun. You don't need to take me to like the coolest new place that just opened up. I'll order a prime rib dinner and be fine.
13: And this is why you do such a great job on this show.
14: Thank you, David.
13: Because it's, you know, there's better shows out there, I'm sure. I don't know what they are, but they're out there.
14: I haven't found any.
13: And one great one might be the Jan Arden podcast, one that you co-host. Caitlin Green is a media personality. Caitlin, it's always a joy having you here.
14: The best times always. Thank you, David.
13: Do you love TV? I do. Bad news. A new study says too much television may actually shrink parts of your brain. How worried should we couch addicts be?
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21: From the National Newsroom of the Canadian Press, I'm Dave. Prime Minister Mark Carney says Canada will be putting matching dollar-for-dollar tariffs on the U.S. after talks on a trade deal fell through at the last minute. U.S. Trade Representative Jameson Greer says that Canada walked away from the table and now 50% tariffs on $28 billion worth of Canadian goods will go into effect. He says the U.S. offered to reduce steel, aluminum, and auto tariffs in exchange for unnamed concessions.
22: Despite the U.S. offer to Canada the best treatment of any major exporter to our market, new demands and walkbacks of other commitments by Canada have upended the careful balance reached in the past days.
21: Ontario Premier Doug Ford says in a statement that everything needs to be on the table to protect Canada's economy and sovereignty. Canadian Pacific Kansas City says a month-long strike by about 300 unionized signal workers has ended. The railway and the International Brotherhood of Electrical Workers have agreed to resolve their dispute through binding arbitration. The workers, who maintain signaling and communications systems across CPKC's network from Vancouver to Montreal, have been without a contract since last May. CPKC says employees will return to work on Monday morning. Canadian astronaut Jeremy Hansen was in Toronto to mark the opening of the Canadian National Exhibition. He tells the Canadian Press that he would love to explore anything else in space.
23: I am very much impassioned by this idea of getting humans back to a permanent establishment on the moon, having humans there going forward, and then using that as a stepping stone to Mars. I don't know that, you know, that is in my future. I would definitely love to be part of that. But most importantly, ensuring that we actually do that as a human race.
21: Hansen became the first Canadian to venture to the moon and the first non-American to travel beyond low Earth orbit while flying in the historic Artemis II mission. He says it was extraordinary to view Canada and Hudson's Bay from the windows of the spacecraft. Well, nearly 30 years after rapper Tupac Shakur was fatally shot in Las Vegas, jurors are now hearing from the man accused of orchestrating his killing in his own words.
30: Dwayne Davis, known as Keefe D, sat in court all week and listened to hours and hours of his own previous interviews with investigators, confessing to his alleged role orchestrating the rap icon's killing. On Friday, the interview Davis gave to Las Vegas detectives in 2009 echoed through the courtroom. an account that stayed remarkably consistent with the accounts he had given to a joint task force the year before. And he gave meticulous levels of detail. Sasha Pesnik, ABC News.
21: And Yukon First Nations Wildfire says about 40 trained firefighters are available to help battle BC wildfires, but have not been deployed this season. CEO Nick Morrow says the lack of deployment is frustrating, especially as BC has brought in crews from other provinces and several countries. This is the Canadian Press. In sports, Blue Jays slugger Vladimir Guerrero Jr. is expected to return to the Toronto lineup today in New York. He missed a week due to a head injury. The Blue Jays kicked off the weekend series by dropping a 3-1 decision to the Yankees last night. Third round action is on tap today at the CPKC Women's Open in Edmonton. Canada's Anna Wang is 7 shots behind Miyu Yamashita. The Japanese player is at 14 under par, 126 after 2 rounds. 3 players are still 5 shots back. The Toronto Tempo are kicking off their 2-game trip to Vancouver in style. They ended a 12-game losing skid with an 82-79 win over the Portland Fire. And a U.S. appeals court is temporarily halting a court order that would have granted thousands of athletes an extra year of eligibility. The decision comes about a week before the college football season begins. The lawsuit was filed by players who graduated high school in 2022 and were not included in the NCAA's new rule granting most players 5 years of eligibility. From the Canadian Press, I'm David Augustine.
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13: Bad news for those of us who are emotionally committed to our televisions. A new study suggests that too much TV may actually be linked to smaller brain volume. But just sitting at your desk, staring at a screen, maybe not so much. I feel a little personally attacked by this study. So what exactly did these researchers figure out? Let's dive into it here with physical activity researcher at the University of Southern California, Natan Fetter. Natan, welcome to the show.
0: Thank you. Thank you for having me here.
13: So it's definitely a scary headline, and I'm sure there's more to it than just the headline. But the headline, watching too much TV may shrink your brain, scared me this morning, I gotta say. So what exactly should those of us who are TV junkies like me be thinking about here or be worried about?
0: Yeah, so I think we know that spending a lot of time sitting isn't good for our health. We know that we spend most of our waking time in sedentary behavior, and sitting is the most common form of sedentary behavior. And we know that spending 8 hours a day sitting has been associated with higher risk for cardiovascular diseases, all-cause mortality, and even dementia. But what is really interesting in our study, in this TV watching brain study, showed is that it is not just how much time you spend sitting, but what you do while in sitting. And this kind of context-specific associations, that is, okay, so it's not just spending a lot of time sitting, but it's spending this time in sedentary behaviors that really are cognitively passive, or you don't have any cognitive activity while in these behaviors.
13: So if I'm sitting at my kitchen table working through a very complicated math workbook, maybe I'm learning calculus. Yes, I sat for 8 hours, but my brain is very stimulated. Not so bad if I'm sitting on the couch watching cartoons for 8 hours. Maybe there's some risks there. I'm starting to replay my childhood with my parents telling me if I watch too much TV, my brain will rot. And I'm starting to think they were maybe right. What exactly happens to our brain when we spend a lot of time sitting and consuming kind of passive cognitive tasks?
0: Yeah, I think it is the same notion that we have for muscle. You either use it or lose it. And if you have all this brain tissue and it really wants some challenging, you know, when you're reading, and read is a really good example, because although you are just reading, while you are doing this, you need to imagine the context of what is happening in the book. We have all these challenges. If you are writing something, you have the cognitive demand due to that behavior, that activity, But if you are just watching cartoons or watching some TV shows and there is no challenging there, it's just like, okay, so let's spend 8 hours, even more, 10 hours, 12 hours a day in this behavior that is really not challenging or using our brain. And if you spend, let's say, 1/3 of your day in this kind of behaviors, you shouldn't be surprised that it's have some bad or linked to bad things. Going back to the user lucid muscle thing, is the same. If you spend a lot of time sitting or not much time in exercise, if you don't do resistance training, for example, why you'd expect to have larger muscle size, you know?
13: Nathan, I feel very personally attacked by everything you're saying. I'm just kidding. I don't work out. I sit at a desk all day. Let's talk about sitting at a desk, though. Sitting at a computer, like doing sort of cognitively difficult tasks, managing an Excel spreadsheet, thinking through an email you have to send your boss, doing a radio show. That's me. Very specific, this one. But what about tasks like that? Do they have the same effect on our brain? Because we're sitting, but the cognitive tasks may be varied and kind of complex when we're at our computer.
0: Yeah, so what a study showed is that if you engage in this kind of cognitively challenging behaviors, like sitting at work, writing, reading, at least you don't have the same deleterious association with brain structure. You have lower cerebrovascular damage. You have for some regions in the brain, you have higher cortical volume. And this is important because we saw this benefit, because it didn't cause an effect really, but we saw this potential benefits from cognitively active behaviors in really important regions in the brain, regions that are related to our decision-making process, regions that are related to executive functions. So it's really what you do while in sitting, not just how much you spend this time sitting, that matters in terms of brain health and brain structure.
13: Let's zoom a little bit into what it means when we say poor brain health or brain health that isn't quite as good as others. Is it actually your brain shrinking? Is it a change of the matter in your brain, the cells, the neurons? I realize I'm sounding a bit like an idiot, but what happens?
0: Yeah, so specifically in this study, we asked people 20 years ago, how much time do you spend watching TV and how much time do you spend sitting at work? There is no 8 hours a day unit. It's just if it's either often, very often, or not at all, basically. And then 20 years later, we measure their brain structure. So cortical volume, white matter hypertensity volume, which is a marker for cerebrovascular damage. And then what we saw was that time spent sitting, watching TV, for example, was linked to a lower volume in several regions in the brain. And then time spent sitting at work was linked to a higher volume in some regions. So there is no cause and effect. If you sit, if you watch TV for 8 hours a day, you have lower brain volume. But if you spend a lot of time sitting in this cognitively passive behavior, you are more likely to have lower brain volumes 20 years later. So this is the finding. It isn't in cause and effect, but it is showing something really important, that what you do while in sitting matters in terms of predict brain structure 20 years, 25 years later.
13: I think I found the perfect loophole and maybe a topic for your next study. What about the TV show Jeopardy, where you're sitting there thinking really hard about the questions and shouting at the TV, trying to beat the contestants? Because I watch a lot of Jeopardy. Could this be the perfect loophole? You know, you're sitting, it's television, but it's actually a cognitively difficult task. Not all TV shows are created equal when it comes to this thing.
0: No, this is exactly our next research question. The context in which we are watching in while in this behavior. So yeah, this is a very important question. This is something that we need to investigate more. with brain activity. How is our brain activity behaving while you are watching or doing different things, like listening to audiobook, watching TV show, or something more challenging? So yeah, this is definitely one thing that we need to look at more precisely.
1: I got to admit, I'm a TV head. I love television. Do you have any advice for me? Is the advice just try to watch less of it and try to do more stimulating stuff outside of television? Or what advice would you have for someone who absolutely loves TV? I watch too many hours of it.
0: Don't spend much time in sedentary behavior. Do some physical activity. If you need to spend time in this sedentary behavior, try to break it. So sit 30 minutes sitting, just stand up, walk for 2 minutes. That'll be beneficial for your health.
1: Nathan Fetter is a physical activity researcher at the University of Southern California. Nathan, I've really enjoyed this conversation. Thanks for sharing details of your study with me.
0: Thank you. Thank you.
1: Just ahead, a kid asks an AI for homework help. Fine. But what if they then think that robot starts to understand them? After the break, how young children are starting to see artificial intelligence.
29: Keep your feed interesting. 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
1: To adults, artificial intelligence is new technology. But to kids, using AI all the time to answer their questions, help with homework, to ask for opinions, these tools and using them might just be normal. But if children think these machines can think, feel, and understand them, what happens then? What happens when children start believing the machines are their friends, are their support? There's something real behind them. Let's talk about that here with Dr. Wendy Patrick, a career prosecutor and author. Wendy, welcome to the show.
2: Thank you, David. Thanks for having me.
1: Let's start with kids themselves. When kids talk about AI, how do they come to understand these tools that they're using and that they never really lived in a world where these tools didn't exist?
2: Well, that's probably the most significant distinction is kids have grown up with this technology that's new to their parents and to other adults. Many of these kids actually understand more about how AI works than we do, because as you just mentioned, they have grown up with it. They talk about AI in very human terms, and that's probably a parent's worst nightmare. But is it always a bad thing to recognize that AI can think like a human to a point? And I think that probably most of what we know about how kids view AI is from themselves when they talk about how they use it. And one of the most important things they talk about is it helps them. In other words, it's not a confidant. It's not an emotional companion. It helps them complete their homework. It helps them find answers. It helps them research. But David, even though most children, let's say ages 12 to 14, maybe even 12 to 17, that are using AI as an assistant, there will always be that vulnerable subset that views AI more as a companion. And that's why parents are wise to be attuned to the kind of red flags that give them some idea that they are substituting AI for real relationships. We worried a lot about that during the pandemic when the kids were younger. Now we're worrying about that more in real time as the younger generation doesn't have to worry about virtual learning, but is choosing oftentimes to have that type of virtual assistance because AI is too easy to use.
1: Yeah, that's the problem with this whole discussion and with this technology. There's no stopping it. It's more just like figuring out how to use it in a way that works for you, whether you're a teacher with students that might use it to cheat or you're a parent with a kid who thinks of these tools as their friend or their therapist or someone to give them life advice or someone to give them comfort when they're lonely, upset, anxious. What is wrong with kids using these tools as, for lack of a better word, friends?
2: Well, the same thing that's wrong with adults using AI as friends. You know, so often we say, oh, the kids are doing this, that, and the other when we're doing it too. How many of us, David, do we know somebody in our lives, or maybe we've read about it online, that is just lonely, that maybe is going through a divorce, a separation, has lost a job, and for whatever reason has taken solace in the very entity, I suppose we'll call it that, that it's been using to do all the research and sometimes help them on the job. I can tell you, we all know people that have named their artificial intelligence. Now, that's probably a sign that maybe there's a little bit more human-like qualities. And I know there's been movies already made about this dynamic, but you'd be surprised. I think this is a good thing. How frequently kids are very attuned to the fact that AI hallucinates, makes mistakes, delivers wrong information. And I have to say, you know, we've been researching all over the world. That of course, is the royal we, you know, we read a lot of research. And one of the things we notice is that kids are researching too, and they understand that they need to double check their work, especially if it's like you mentioned, for an assignment, for school, scholastically, academically. Kids have made kind of the statements that I wish adults would often make in understanding that they're not learning anything if they're simply giving the information to AI and having them problem solve. And they worry that in the real world, they'll lose some of their cognitive ability if they just put everything cut and paste into an AI engine. And I love to read stories like that. This is kids giving interviews to adults about how they use AI. And the most heartening thing about that, David, some of these kids are 13 and 14 years old that are already more tech savvy than their parents about when they can and should be using AI.
1: So it's not all doom and gloom.
2: Not even close.
1: My father, when he grew up, they introduced the calculator in math class. And I never even knew that you could calculate a square root by hand. It was just something I pressed on the calculator.
2: Right.
1: A mathematician from 80 years ago might think I was an idiot for never learning that. Are we falling into that trap of like judging young people for using the technology available? and in reality, it's not going to be a problem? The new skill sets will emerge? Or is there a real worry here that kids aren't going to learn when they have access to this stuff? Or is it both?
2: There's a real worry that they're not going to learn. And David, I have to say also, as a career prosecutor, career sex crimes prosecutor, I often am very wary about false relationships. And of course, when I started practicing, it wasn't AI. It was false friends and predators seeking to befriend vulnerable young people by appealing to their need to be accepted, validated, affirmed. All the same things manipulators continue to use nowadays. We worry that when AI goes rogue, these will be some of the tips and tactics it uses to ensnare young users. And now you might think, what's the motivation?
1: Money to get kids on the platform and make the platforms more popular. It's the same as social media.
2: Same as the Meta trial, isn't it? It's the same allegation that algorithms are unfairly biased to put more eyes on a screen for more often. And then there's optimization.

0: harm reduction approach for parents where they can not stop the kids from using it, because these are useful tools, but have the kids use it in a way that it doesn't end up in any of these negative outcomes you're talking about.
1: Use it with them. Just like other areas where parents want to safely introduce their children to technology that can be a blessing and a curse. By using it with your kids, you can not only, I suppose, have the experience together, but you can navigate it together. You can talk about what you're seeing. You can talk about when it's right, when it's wrong, when it makes mistakes, when it thinks and brainstorms of something that you didn't. You can explore the way AI is a program, not a paramour. It's an information source. It's not a soulmate. By using it with your children, you're normalizing the experience to the extent that parents, you probably are using it too, but you're also not making it forbidden fruit. Because David, you brought up a great point. You tell your kids they can't do something, and even if they weren't previously interested, all of a sudden they are. So by sort of normalizing it to the way in which you can use it productively, they'll have less of an opportunity to explore the dark side, the backside, the dark web, if you will, of artificial intelligence. And that's one way that parents can ensure that they're being transparent about the fact that it is valuable, but they're also installing guardrails.
0: Well, you're probably not going to like this one because you're a career prosecutor, but like it's like sitting down with your 18-year-old and having one beer with them, like rather than treating it as this awful, horrible thing, and then they're going to go drink and binge drink behind your back. It's doing these kind of like things that could cause them damage, but doing it with them so you get to experience it together and teach them lessons along the way.
1: David, I love that example because you're talking about having some alcohol with your child. You're not talking about getting drunk with your teenager. Using AI in a positive sense is very different from introducing your children to something that could be harmful physically or illegal or might compromise judgment. And I think that last one is especially unique and appropriate when we're talking about AI, because that's one of the reasons we fear our kids spending too much time with AI, is it goes rogue and gives bad advice. Parents should use these programs with their children in a fashion that you're highlighting the benefit while also highlighting the harm, so the kids are raised in a healthy fashion on what is here to stay.
0: Well, Dr. Wendy Patrick is a career prosecutor and author. Check out her book, Why Bad Looks Good, available wherever books are sold. Wendy, thank you.
1: Thank you.
0: Just ahead, millions obsess over blood pressure numbers. But the number's only useful if it's measured properly. And according to an expert, many of us don't. How to get it right, why that's bad, next.
2: 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The Last Show with David Cooper.
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6: You've got a blood pressure checker device thing at home. You're told you should use it. You know, monitoring your blood pressure is a thing that you can do to monitor your health. Some people are even told by their doctors to do so. Well, guess what? According to Dr. Zach Mead, an anesthesiologist, you can find him online under Dr. Zach MD, you're probably doing it wrong. And that matters. Zach, welcome to the show.
7: Hey, thanks for having me back, David.
6: I thought you just squeeze the thing. You look at a little dial, you know, kind of looks like a pressure thing going into your tire. You write down what it says. Boom, you're done. I'm doing it right, aren't I?
7: I mean, that'll give you a number. I don't know if it'll be accurate.
6: Okay, so if the goal is to get a number, I'm doing everything right. Let's start here. How do we, and should we even, are we qualified, people who aren't doctors, how do we measure our blood pressure?
7: It's really important, for one, that you just know blood pressure, it changes naturally throughout the day. If you exercise and then you check your blood pressure, it's going to be high. If you go to sleep and you wake up first thing in the morning, you check your blood pressure, it's probably going to be lower. So if you're checking your blood pressure to make sure you're staying healthy and your medication's working, I'd recommend one, so you get like a habit. Do it same time, same place every day if you're at home, or do it multiple times throughout the day so that you get these good trends. That's important, right?
6: Do things like caffeine, whether I've eaten, whether I've taken something like Tylenol, aspirin, Advil, anything, like, do these change the readings as well?
7: I mean, not Tylenol per se, but yeah, caffeine, definitely, right? Again, it's going to increase your blood pressure. Caffeine helps cure headaches by actually tightening up your blood vessels. That's what it does. And that helps with headaches. So 100% true. And the way you're sitting also impacts blood pressures, right? So you got to have your feet on the ground, sitting in a chair. You can't have your legs crossed. You can't have them up. You can't be moving right here on the arm. And one of the big reasons for all this, it's not necessarily that the number doesn't have meaning if it's done in a different way, but it has the most meaning when you do it like this, because all the research studies we've done, that's how we had people sitting.
6: Okay. When you say like this, you mean just sitting upright?
7: Oh, yeah. Sorry.
6: We're on the radio, Zach. It's a very visual medium.
7: when you're just sitting in your chair, hands down by your side, feet on the ground.
6: Got it. So forget about whether I'm using the device that I have well, the circumstances under which I do it and when I do it and what I've consumed and what's going on in my life. Did I just come back from running, you know, around the block 45 times, or was I sitting at my desk for an hour, or did I just roll out of bed, or did I just chug 17 cups of coffee? All these things matter completely independent of whether I'm actually doing the reading correctly.
7: Yeah, that's absolutely true too.
6: Okay. So, and then are there ways that people actually do the physical reading wrong?
7: Yeah. So again, a big one is actually having their legs crossed when they do it. And why does that matter? Well, you're actually increasing blood flow to your upper body while decreasing blood flow to your lower body. So when you have more blood volume, or think about it like a plumbing system, when you have more water in the same pipe, you're going to have more pressure on that pipe, right?
6: So don't cross my legs. That sort of acts like a mini tourniquet or something. Got it.
7: Absolutely.
6: Any other major? I mean, that seems so simple, and I did not know that. Any other major
7: ones?
6: Don't
7: lay down.
6: Don't lay down.
7: Now, I say that, right? Don't lay down flat. That will give you a number. And as a matter of fact, I'm an anesthesiologist, and I take people's blood pressure laying flat every single day. But that's okay, because I know what I'm doing. I know how to interpret the numbers. I know the differences, and I've looked at research for anesthesiologists. Doing surgery and their blood pressure numbers. But the number that you and your primary care doctor are going to be talking about, you're going to be talking about like outpatient blood pressure cuff readings, and that's how they're going to prescribe higher or lower doses of your medications.
6: Okay, interesting. Now let's get to the why this matters, because I'm thinking to myself, okay, who cares if my legs are crossed and the number is slightly off? Is that good enough? Maybe the answer to my question is no. Why does getting an accurate blood pressure reading really matter? What happens if I'm getting junk numbers all the time? Is that a serious risk to my health?
7: It really could be. People sleep on high blood pressure. They think, oh, it's not that bad. I don't have any symptoms. Nothing's wrong with me. So this number means nothing. And they're right in a sense. In the short time, you know, 1, 2, 3 days of high blood pressure, it won't do anything to you. But 5, 6, 10, 15 years of high blood pressure, that's how you get a heart attack. That's how you get stroke. And these numbers being off a little bit maybe doesn't mean that much, but sometimes the accuracy will be the difference between you getting no medications versus one medication. Or if you're trending it and you're already on a medication, maybe that's the difference between you getting a second or even a third medication, or an increased dose or a lower dose, right?
6: Okay, well, I feel like I'm better qualified to dig in to blood pressure readings. Now, I haven't been to the doctor in a while, and I just turned 40, so I guess this is something.
7: David.
6: Yeah, I'm
7: disappointed.
6: I know, and I have to get a colonoscopy. That's my girlfriend's. She keeps on sending me recommendations for proctologists to do it, or whatever doctor.
7: They're okay. Not as crappy as people say. Do it.
6: Yeah, dude, didn't you? I hear it's the whatever drink they give you the night before that is the real problem.
7: I have a video on that.
6: Oh, tell me about what misconceptions. We're completely off script now. What misconceptions about a laxative or a...
7: Yeah, it's like Miralax,
6: yeah.
7: Right? It colonoscopy prep, that is every patient. So I, again, anesthesiologist, I do the anesthesia for your colonoscopy. So I make it pleasant. And that's what I love my job, because my job is to take something unpleasant and make it pleasant. Mm-hmm. And I found out how to do that on social media too. So I found a lady who's like, I have to get colonoscopies like... once every like 3 months or something, because she has, you know, a rare disease. This is what I'm going to do this time to make it less miserable, because everyone says the prep is awful. She bought a frozen drink mixer, a margarita machine. She threw some Gatorade in there. She threw some Miralax prep stuff in there. The Go Lightly is one of the brands that we use. And she drank it like a margarita. And it was amazing. 10 out of 10, would recommend. Now, it was amazing going in. Still the same effect coming out, though.
6: Yeah, but that's the thing people always complain about.
7: Yeah. So highly recommend, take your Miralax prep. Okay, let me just caveat there. There's no research study. I can't like officially endorse this, but it seems like a very reasonable way to make it more pleasant.
6: All right. Miralax smoothie or laxative smoothie, colonoscopy prep smoothie. It sounds slightly better than drinking this gross liquid, I guess.
7: Yeah. Slightly less crappy.
6: Let's go to this next story, where I think there was some room for misconception and worry about a woman in her 70s who went in for a knee replacement, woke up, paralyzed from the chest down. Is this something I need to worry about, that I'll go under for a routine surgery, a serious one, but a routine one, and then wake up, you know, all messed up, unable to walk again?
7: This is something really close to my heart. So she came in for a knee surgery, and it's standard of care. You get a single injection of medication into your spine. And that medication allows you to be numb from your, you know, chest down, and we do the surgery very safely. That's the standard of care. And this is a, you know, I just want to emphasize again, this is a real patient, and she wasn't the only one that was impacted that day. It was an issue in the pharmacy, and this just happened a few days ago. At least four other families were impacted and are severely injured right now. And it's a tragedy, but I want to provide reassurance to everyone listening right now that now is probably the safest time in history to go to the hospital.
6: It's like when airplanes crash, the authorities do an investigation to make sure that kind of accident never happens again.
7: Yes. So everyone is checking the boxes. They're going by the book. Everyone's doing the right thing right now, no doubt. So don't be scared if you have a knee surgery, or you're pregnant and you're getting a spinal anesthetic or an epidural. It's okay. And this event should have never happened. And it's so rare. I mean, plane crashes happen more often than this event happened.
6: Okay, well, I have to fly on Sunday, so good to hear. We're here with Dr. Zach Mead. He's an anesthesiologist. He fights medical misinformation and disinformation online. You can check him out at Dr. Zach MD on most social media platforms. When we come back, there's a video going around recommending people don't get mammograms to screen for breast cancer. I'll give you a little preview into what we're going to talk about. That video is bad information. Do not listen to it, but we'll dig into why this these kinds of videos are such a problem with Zach in just a few moments' time.

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0: placement. She was given an injection of an anesthetic in her spine, and when she woke up, she was paralyzed from the waist down. It's a tragic story, but should you be worried about something like this and what exactly happened? Let's pick it apart with Dr. Zach Mead, an anesthesiologist who fights medical disinformation online. Check him out at Dr. Zach MD on most social media platforms. Zach, welcome back to the show.
1: Thanks for having me, David. And I want to be the first to say, don't be scared of this happening to you, because right now is ironically probably the safest time to be at the hospital.
0: So how could a spinal injection of anesthetic that's just supposed to help you get through a procedure and make it more comfortable for you? It's not the procedure itself. That's that beginning stage. We would like to think it's safe. This, hearing about a story like this could make people worry.
1: In general, for these types of procedures, I mean, our safety rating is better than that of the airline industry. These events don't happen ever. So I just want to preface too, what I'm about to say is allegations, it's hearsay. But these sources were publicly available sources from family members that have reported things on social media and other people who worked at the hospital, but all still technically hearsay. What happened, this patient came in, as he said, knee surgery, spinal injection, standard. At this hospital, usually the trays that anesthesiologists use to do that spinal injection come with the medication from the manufacturer. But there's some sort of, it seems, recall or shortage on that anesthetic, David. So the pharmacy has a larger batch in their pharmacy. And what they were doing, they were taking the larger batch and they were mixing it up into syringes for the anesthesiologists, pre-filling the syringes, and then sending them out to the operating rooms, which isn't a rare thing. It happens in instances of shortages. So they do that. And what was alleged was that the pharmacy technician who had been mixing those medications and putting them in the syringes ran out of the local anesthetic. And it was either bupivacaine or mepivacaine. I've heard those two medications in two different stories conflicting. I'm not sure which one it is. The hospital hasn't confirmed yet. Either way, kind of the same output. He said to someone, please go get me more. And then that person went and it seems like just grabbed some vials off the shelf, probably near where the local anesthetics were. And it ended up being vials of potassium. Potassium is the same medication you give to prisoners for like lethal injections or something like that. Or when we're doing heart surgeries and we want to make the heart stop intentionally.
0: Oh, wow.
1: You give them a load of potassium.
0: Wild. So this is a real alleged just mistake. Mistakes happen, but they're extremely rare. And when mistakes happen in the medical community like this, immediately after they're widely publicized, hospitals work towards preventing them. It's sort of like, you know, if a plane crashes because of a known mechanical error, every plane of that model will be updated before it's allowed to fly again. That mistake is unlikely to happen again. Is that kind of what happens in these situations?
1: Exactly. But I will say, like, small things, not to this scale, because this impacted at least four patients that day, have happened. And so there were safeguards already in place to prevent this. And somewhere in this story that I'm telling you, these safeguards were manually overrode or bypassed or skipped in some way. And that's where the tragedy comes in. So they put that potassium in the syringe instead of putting in the local anesthetic. They label it correctly. It says, you know, bupivacaine, or it says, you know, numbing medication, right? They hand it to the anesthesiologist. So the anesthesiologist, that could have been me. I think I'm doing the right thing. I do the procedure. I inject the medication. And then boom, we find out, the anesthesiologist likely found out within minutes that something was wrong, because maybe the patient wasn't getting numb. Their heart rate was high. Their blood pressure was going crazy. And there was a load of potassium right next to the spinal cord doing Lord knows what, because it hasn't happened enough for us to truly know the impact.
0: Yeah, this is not a commonly, this is a toxic, dangerous, potentially deadly thing. So we don't know exactly what happens because we can't study it because people would get hurt.
1: Yeah, exactly. And so there's been at least four families impacted. It's been reported that some of them are on ECMO, which is this like life support machine. They're in the ICU. Some of them are paralyzed, and it's a true tragedy. But again, just like you said, David, I want to just reassure everyone, like right now, it's safe to go to the hospital. If you're getting these surgeries, don't be scared. Don't cancel them. It's probably safer now than it was a week ago.
0: Let's talk about this video circulating from some quote unquote expert which you and I have discussed in the past. You worry about people online giving medical advice who are not unquote unquote experts. This feller is suggesting people do not get mammograms to assist in breast cancer screening. What do you make of someone posting a video like that?
1: Straight to jail. They should go straight to jail, David. And I don't
0: pass go. Don't collect $200.
1: No. Skip the collect $200, straight to jail. And guess what? You don't even get to like roll dice for doubles. This guy is somewhere in the United States. I don't know where he's out of. He is he bought a PhD online. Uh-huh. All right.
0: Yeah.
1: Did you know you could do that?
0: I did know. It's just like you can, in some places, you can like register to be do weddings from like a 1 minute course. And then in other places, you have to be like a minister for many years. Not that I do think everyone should be able to perform a wedding, but it's the same idea.
1: Yeah. Maybe there should be limits on that too. So this guy,
0: fair enough,
1: he bought a PhD and now he goes online and he says all these crazy things. And he said, mammograms aren't finding your cancer. They're causing your cancer.
0: Oh, goodness.
1: Don't get them. Blah, blah, blah, blah, blah. Mm-hmm. And it's like, he's not the only one, actually. There's like this group of people. And then when you look in the comments, it scares me, David, because they're like, I'm going to cancel my appointment now. You're right. It's the medical monopoly.
0: Yeah, it's ridiculous. And people don't understand that, like, in a capitalist system, companies that help people also profit. It's kind of an ugly way that it operates, but that's the reality. Hospitals make money and hospitals also save lives, you know?
1: Absolutely. But let's follow the money real quick, David. If these things weren't working and people weren't having good outcomes, who would keep paying for them?
0: Yeah, like the market wouldn't purchase a machine that didn't work or harmed people.
1: Exactly. So and the funny thing is most all of these people that say this at the end, one guy specifically I was talking about that bought the PhD goes, so that's why you need to buy my book and attend my seminar courses.
0: Always worry about the person who gives you bizarre, dangerous information. And at the very end, they just tuck in a buy this, take my course, buy my book, you know, subscribe to my thing and pay $1 a month for more content. That's when you really have to worry.
1: 100%. See, follow my content. It's free. You don't have to pay me anything. If you want to, that's fine. I'll accept donations and bribes, but...
0: So, to be clear, mammograms, extremely helpful tool when screening for cancer. I don't know why I'm having to say that.
1: I know.
0: Okay, so when you see videos like this, do you get angry? Does it enrage you?
1: I really do. And it gives me fuel to keep going and to keep making these videos, because these individuals are literally killing people. And I don't know what we need to do to change the legal system in America or wherever to make this illegal. I don't know how people with a random PhD can just give this medical advice without retribution. Like,
0: yeah, I mean, I'm from Canada. I live in the US. The medical system there certainly a little different, single payer healthcare. Having said that, there's no restriction on these videos. Anyone around the world can get access to them. It's both a wonderful thing because people like you have a platform, you know, people can speak up in a way that they couldn't, you know, 20 years ago, but it also means that people can speak up in a way they couldn't 20 years ago. It's scary and good. It's the world we live in.
1: I do support informed adults making stupid decisions for themselves. But it does bother me when those decisions stop impacting only themselves and start impacting hundreds and thousands of people.
0: You can find Zachary Mead under Dr. Zach Mead MD on TikTok and Instagram. Zach, it's always a joy having you here. Thanks for talking to me.
1: Thanks.
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18: From the national newsroom of the Canadian Press, I'm Don Mitchell. Last-ditch efforts to secure a new trade deal between the U.S. and Canada have failed, and Prime Minister Mark Carney has suspended further talks with Washington. The PM saying in a statement that not enough progress was made to meet the objectives of Canadians. It means new 50% tariffs on billions of dollars in Canadian exports to the U.S. took effect just after midnight today. Carney has vowed Canada will retaliate with equal measures of its own. While Ottawa blames Washington for the breakdown, insisting last-minute changes in the U.S. proposed terms were unfair, U.S. Trade Representative Jamieson Greer blamed the breakdown on Canada and said the nation is losing the best treatment of any major exporter to the U.S.
19: This week, the United States agreed to provide even better treatment to Canada, offering significant tariff reductions on steel, aluminum, autos, and lumber in exchange for other concessions from Canada.
18: So with the collapse in Canada-U.S. trade talks and new 50% tariffs on the table, we're hearing now from Canada's business community on what it means for them.
6: Canadian Chamber of Commerce President Candace Lang is warning the new U.S. tariffs could force some small exporters to cut jobs or close their businesses. Lang called the collapse of trade talks a body blow to North American competitiveness, saying Canadians could lose customers and investment while Americans face higher costs. Unifor President Lana Payne says Canada made the right decision by walking away rather than accepting what she called untenable concessions. Prime Minister Mark Carney has announced matching retaliatory tariffs with supports for affected Canadian workers and businesses expected in the coming days. David Augustine, The Canadian Press.
18: Elsewhere, the BC Wildfire Service says thundershowers expected across the province's south may increase fire activity in the region, with dry lightning possible in the Kamloops and coastal fire centers. In all, the service says there are about 130 active fires burning across the province, with about 35% of them considered out of control. Overseas, more than 16,000 doses of the Ervebo vaccine have arrived in Congo as the country continues to grapple with the fastest Ebola outbreak in history. The country's health minister said the doses arrived by air in the capital, Kinshasa, late last night as part of 70,000 doses expected from the World Health Organization. More doses are expected early next week. The current Ebola outbreak involving the rare Bundibugyo virus is being blamed for just over 2,500 deaths out of roughly 5,000 confirmed cases. And several Canadian humanitarian aid workers say Canada's mandatory 21-day Ebola quarantine is hindering its response to the epidemic. It has forced some to stay home or cut their deployments short. At least 11 Canadians with highly valuable expertise have had to cancel their assignments with MSF, also known as Doctors Without Borders, due to quarantine measures. MSF Medical Policy and Advocacy Advisor Adam Houston says some of those Canadians would have been deployed to other humanitarian efforts in the conflict-ridden region, and that the measures have affected more than just the Ebola response. This is the Canadian Press. In sports and the CFL, after an Elks 22-19 win over Winnipeg, Edmonton now has a four-point lead on second-place Saskatchewan in the West Division. Vince Blanchard hit a 40-yard walk-off field goal to end the game. The Blue Bombers now fall 6 points behind the Elks in third place. In Major League Baseball, Blue Jays slugger Vladimir Guerrero Jr. is expected to return to the Toronto lineup today in New York. He missed a week due to a head injury. The Jays kicked off the weekend series by dropping a 3-1 decision to the Yankees last night. The Texas Rangers hold the third wildcard spot in the tight American League playoff race. Six teams, including the Blue Jays, are within 3 games of the Rangers. Minnesota and Cleveland are 1 game behind. Toronto is 1.5 games back. And third round action is on tap today at the CPKC Women's Open in Edmonton. Canada's Anna Hwang is 7 shots behind Miyu Yamashita. The Japanese player is 14 under par, 126 after 2 rounds. From the Canadian Press, I'm Don Mitchell.
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20: On August 16, 1933, half a world away from Nazi Germany, two Toronto baseball teams hit the diamond for the second game of their quarterfinal series. The Harbord Playground team consisted predominantly of Jewish players. And on the other side were the Italian players of the St. Peter's baseball team, sponsored by St. Peter's Church. The players on each team had only one thing on their mind, winning the game and eventually the series. As fans cheered on from the stands, they hoped the warm summer evening would help them forget, at least for the moment, the troubles of the Great Depression. Among the fans, there was a group of men with a white blanket over their laps. It was an odd sight, considering the warm late summer air, but by all accounts, it seems that the group went unnoticed. With one final out, the game was over, and as the winning team's fans cheered, the young men, who were members of the Pitt Gang, stood up and unfurled their banner. Emblazoned on it was a homemade swastika, the symbol of Nazi Germany, and as they rose, the young men yelled, "Hail Hitler!" That moment ignited one of the worst riots in Canadian history. Over 10,000 people took to the streets, many of whom wielded baseball bats, lead pipes, and other improvised weapons. Dozens were injured, and it laid bare underlying anti-Semitism and xenophobia among Anglo-Canadians. Yet, the Christie Pitts riot is mostly a forgotten memory. That is, until today. I'm Craig Baird, and this is Canadian History X. To understand what happened that mid-August day in Toronto in 1933, I have to take you across the pond to Germany in January 1919. That's when Anton Drexler founded the German Workers' Party to discuss political matters at a beer hall in Munich. After World War I, the city was politically unstable, and people were inclined to support new ideas that advocated extreme change, which included nationalism and extreme anti-Semitism. A year later, that party became the National Socialist German Workers' Party, more commonly referred to as the Nazi Party. By the early 1930s, the Nazi Party was on the rise thanks in part to propaganda aimed to exploit people's fears of uncertainty and instability. Jews and communists were featured heavily in Nazi propaganda as enemies of the German people. Then, in the 1932 election, the party won the popular vote, and Nazi leader Adolf Hitler formed a coalition government with the German National People's Party. On January 30th, 1933, Hitler was appointed as Chancellor of Germany. A month later, the Reichstag, the home of the German government, was burned, and Hitler proclaimed the fire was the start of a communist uprising. Just a day later, on February 28th, most civil liberties were suspended, and through the next 6 months, the party consolidated its stronghold over the German people. By July 14th, 1933, the Nazi Party passed a law making itself the sole legal party in the entire country. Meanwhile, the world was mostly ignoring this changing political landscape in Germany. That's because 6,472 kilometers away in Toronto, Canadians were focused on their own struggles, namely the Great Depression. Unemployment was at a record high, wages were low, and possibly, worst of all for some, the Toronto Maple Leafs had lost in the Stanley Cup final against the New York Rangers in April of that year. Nazi Germany was not on the top of minds of most Toronto residents, except for the Jewish residents, who were worried by the troublesome news stories. The Toronto Telegram and Toronto Daily Star reported that Jewish people were losing their jobs in Germany and they were becoming targets for violence. Some Jewish residents had only just arrived in Toronto, fleeing Germany a year or two before, sometimes leaving their family behind. At the time, Jewish residents were the largest minority in Toronto, which made them a target because of anti-Semitism, which was a part of their everyday lives in Canada. Fueled by xenophobia, some hotels wouldn't allow Jewish residents to stay in their establishments, Bell Canada wouldn't hire Jewish individuals, and Eaton's would only hire Jewish people to be tailors. Only one Jewish man, Henry Nathan Jr., had been elected to Parliament between 1867 and 1933. Toronto itself wouldn't see its first Jewish mayor, Nathan Phillips, for another 2 decades. The Jewish community in Toronto was mostly working class, and during the hot summers, families enjoyed visiting the beaches area, which was predominantly Anglo. Some of these residents did not look favorably upon the Jewish visitors to the beaches. That's because during the Great Depression, some Canadians looked for scapegoats to blame for the economic hardships, and along with anti-Semitism, anti-immigration sentiment intensified. With that in mind, and considering what was happening in Germany, a swastika club was formed in late July 1933. Its symbol was, of course, the swastika. Today, the swastika is almost exclusively associated in the Western world with the Nazis, but it is a symbol that is almost as old as civilization itself. The earliest known swastika dates to 10,000 BCE, found in Ukraine. The symbol has been found across the Eastern Hemisphere, often associated with deities. In Buddhism, it symbolizes eternal cycling, while in China, it has been seen as a source of good fortune. But in Toronto, the swastika club openly displayed the symbol along with the phrase, "Hail Hitler," to make Jewish families feel unwanted. Instead of underscoring the seriousness of the situation, newspapers simply called the perpetrators jokers. The club received citywide coverage when the Toronto Jewish Standard wrote an editorial on August 1st about the club and its actions. In response, 100 youths protested outside the club's headquarters that night. The swastika club responded by insisting the use of the symbol had nothing to do with Hitler, and instead it had the goal of just keeping the beaches clean because visitors walked on public property and left debris in the area. On August 7th, the club marched on the boardwalk with the swastika prominently displayed while a group of Jewish youths paraded nearby. One of the groups, it's not stated which one, staged an imitation riot, which was responded to by the police at the boardwalk. For the next 2 weeks, city officials and Jewish leaders tried to have the swastika club disbanded, while the leadership of the club pursued legal action against such action. Mayor James Stewart gave a statement insisting that the police department would not tolerate the existence of any group seeking to take the law into its own hands. The swastika club, or at least versions of it, also began to spread elsewhere. One was started in Kitchener, which led the chief of police, William Hodgins, to declare that there would be no such meetings allowed of what he called steel helmets. Members of the swastika club in Toronto gave their support to this new club and even expressed their commitment to attend a rally on August 14th. The program for the club stated, in bold, black type, "Jews, no admittance. Any Gentile, heartily welcome." Amid the rising tensions, two baseball teams in Toronto prepared for their quarterfinal series. The Jewish Harbord Playground baseball team had a long-standing local rivalry with the St. Peter's Catholic Church team. Both teams were made up of players from immigrant families, and despite their rivalry, they had one thing in common. They both faced discrimination, which is why they were friends, at least when they weren't facing each other on the field. Most of the players grew up in the area of Willowvale Park, which was a place of happy memories. Willowvale Park, as it was known until 1983, is a 21.9-acre recreational site consisting of baseball diamonds, a football field, picnic sites, and basketball courts, located in Toronto's West End near the Christie subway station. This was the set for the first act of the drama that was about to unfold on August 14th, when the two baseball teams met for the first game of their series. By this point, the story of the swastika club had spread throughout the city, and many xenophobic residents sympathized with the club. During the game, a few people in the stands waved a 5-foot-wide swastika banner, and while tensions were high, the game finished without incident, with the Jewish Harbord Playground baseball team coming out the victor. That evening, a group of individuals returned and painted "Hail Hitler" on the roof of the clubhouse. A letter was then sent to the Toronto Daily Star stating they wanted the Jews out of the park. 2 days later, the teams met for the second game of the series. Neither side could have known, when the first pitch was thrown, that the day would end in infamy. When we come back, we will continue our look at the Christie Pitts riot and then explore the story of Ned Hanlon, one of the greatest rowers and sportsmen in Canadian history.
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7: The Christie Pitts riot is one of the darker moments in Toronto's history. It was a time when anti-Semitism was high with the rise of Hitler in Germany at the same time. What started as a simple baseball game eventually descended into one of the largest riots in Canadian history. It also led to some major changes in anti-hate laws in Toronto, and eventually the rest of Canada. And we will continue our story and conclude it coming up. And if you enjoy stories like this, you can learn more about Canada's history on my podcast, Canadian History X. I explore Canada's history from the pre-colonial age all the way up to 25 years ago. I have over 600 episodes for you to enjoy, and episodes come out every Tuesday. 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You can also subscribe to my other shows, Pucks and Cups and From John to Justin, where I explore Canada's early hockey history and our political history. Last out of the game was just registered. The winning team's fans cheered. A group of young men who were members of the Pitt Gang unfurled a banner with a swastika front and center. Amid cries of Hail Hitler, violence broke out. The Jewish baseball players were likely aware of the rise of Nazism. Some may have even had family in Germany. They might have not been able to oppose oppression in Europe, but they would fight at Christie Pitts against Nazism. Joining them were over 100 Jewish youths who were there to cheer on their team and possibly to prevent what had happened in the first game. The players on the Jewish team fought for control of the swastika banner against the Pitt Gang, who were attacking the Jewish baseball players. This ignited the ire of the Italian players who joined the melee to defend the Jewish players. Before long, the Pitt Gang was vastly outnumbered. Miri Kurgel, an 18-year-old youth member of the gang, fought for control of the banner and held it up for the crowd in defiance. Two police officers soon arrived and took him to their patrol car and had to stand guard to prevent him from being pulled out of the vehicle by the growing crowd. The players then tore the banner to shreds. As the brawl spread outside of the ballpark, youths wielding clubs, pipes, baseball bats, or just their fists joined in the fight. The Toronto Daily Star later reported the crowd grew into a rioting mob the size of over 10,000 people, where scores were injured, many requiring medical and hospital attention. Heads were opened, eyes blackened, and bodies thumped and battered as literally dozens of persons, young and old, many of them non-combatant spectators, were injured more or less seriously by a variety of ugly weapons in the hands of wild-eyed and irresponsible young hoodlums. Police were overwhelmed by the scale of the riot, and reinforcements were called in on horseback and motorcycles. To disperse the crowd, officers used billy clubs and even exhaust pipes from their motorcycles. But it was to no avail, as the riot raged through the evening and into the night. But thankfully, by morning, the violence had stopped and quiet had returned to the streets. No one was killed in the melee, but for the next 24 hours, the walking wounded arrived at Toronto hospitals to receive medical attention. 15-year-old Joseph Goldstein had only just finished playing a lacrosse game. He was trying to get to his brother's home and was making his way through the crowd when he was hit in the head with a baseball bat. 22-year-old man Joe Brown had not been at the park and had not taken part in the baseball game. According to his accounts of the events, he was walking when he heard someone yell, "There's one of them." The next thing he knew, someone hit him over the head, possibly with brass knuckles, and then a group began to jump on him and kick him until he lost consciousness. He didn't know why they had attacked him. He had nothing to do with the riot. The only motive he could think of was that the group was looking for Jewish people. He was Jewish, so he was attacked. Al Eckler was walking with a friend near the park when a car drove up to them. Seven men got out and attacked him with a bat, leaving him with a scalp wound that required stitches. David Fisher, another Jewish resident, heard someone challenge him to a fight, and he accepted. The next thing he knew, four youths surrounded him, and he was hit with a lead pipe. Dizzy and bleeding heavily, he ran away as they yelled anti-Semitic slurs at him. An emergency session of the Toronto Police Commission was held in the evening of the riot, out of worry there would be further riots in other parks in the city. But thankfully, there were none. And despite the size of the riot, there were few arrests, and there are reports that Toronto Police Chief Dennis Draper knew about the potential for a riot and did nothing to stop it. Looking back, you might wonder why that would be the case. Well, remember that during the Great Depression, police were more concerned with socialism and communism than fascism. Unions were on the rise, and the government labeled many of these groups as agitators bent on bringing down the established order. Now, as I mentioned, there weren't many arrests. Only two were charged, and Jack Roxborough was the only conviction. He was sentenced to 2 months in prison, or $50 in fines, for standing over a prone man with a raised club. The mayor soon banned the display of the swastika in public. This became one of the first policies in Canadian history to prohibit hate speech. He also asked those who saw swastikas to restrain themselves and not resort to violence. And he told the press the trouble was greatly exaggerated. In the aftermath of the riot, there was an increased police presence around Christie Pits for several days. Police on motorcycles and horses patrolled the streets to prevent any further conflict. The Radical Squad, which was created to deal with any groups deemed radical or revolutionary, was also deployed to the park for several days. At one point, crowds did begin to gather, but police reserves quickly dispersed them, but not before a young man yelled, "Hail Hitler," as he drove past a girl. Within days of the riot, a new swastika club had formed in East Toronto from former members of the Beaches Swastika Club. Members stated their aim was to campaign against Jewish residents, whom they felt used deceit in business dealings to hinder the advancements of Anglo residents.

0: Willowvale Park, or as it became known, Christie Pits, is named in honor of William Mellis Christie, co-founder of the Christie & Brown Cookie Company, whom you might simply know as Mr. Christie. And the park and the riot is also featured in one of the signature songs by the Tragically Hip. The song Bob Cajun was released on the band's 1999 album Phantom Power and won the Juno Award for Single of the Year. There's a town with the same name in the Kawartha Lakes region and has become a mythical place in Canada's collective imagination as a symbol of the cottage country paradise. But when you listen to the lyrics, the song tells the tale of a police officer who is stressed at his job and ponders quitting, and he unwinds on the weekends by spending time in the cottage oasis of Bob Cajun. Next time you listen, pay close attention to the song's bridge when Gord Downie sings, "That night in Toronto, with its checkered floors, riding on horseback and keeping order restored, till the men they couldn't hang stepped to the mic and sang, and their voices rang with that Aryan twang." These lyrics deal with racism and anti-Semitism. The Men They Couldn't Hang were a British folk band whose song, Ghosts of Cable Street, is about the Battle of Cable Street in London in 1936. And like the Christie riots, it was a battle that was between the fascists and anti-fascist supporters. We have concluded the story of the Christie Pits riot, but coming up, we're going to look at one of the most famous Canadians of the 19th century, rower Ned Hanlon. He was a man who took Canada to the world stage with his incredible rowing. Also, if you enjoy my work, my first history book, Canada's Main Street, was released in May. It covers the construction of the Trans-Canada Highway and tells the story of how the construction came about, the work involved, and the stories of those early highways, and those who were brave enough to drive them. You can find it at most bookstores and online at Sutherland House Books, as well as Amazon. You can learn more about Canada's history on my podcast, Canadian History X. I explore Canada's history from the pre-colonial age all the way up to 25 years ago. I have over 600 episodes for you to enjoy, and episodes come out every Tuesday.
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9: For this story, we have to go way back. One of the earliest references to oarsmanship and rowing as a sport comes from an Egyptian inscription from 1430 BCE that praised Amenhotep for his abilities. Whether this meant he competed as a rower is up for debate, but some scholars believe that it does. During the Middle Ages, there are scattered references to rowing as a sport or game, but the first modern races began among professional watermen in the United Kingdom in the late 18th century. Oxford held their first races in 1815, followed by Cambridge in 1827. The sport arrived in present-day Canada by 1818 with the Royal St. John's Regatta. The regatta still runs to this day and is the oldest organized sporting event in North America. Throughout the 1840s, rowing clubs popped up in places like Toronto, Brockville, and Halifax. And by the time of Canadian Confederation, rowing was a huge sport in urban centers. And nowhere was it bigger than Toronto. In 1872, the Toronto Argonaut Rowing Club was established. Founded by a group of oarsmen who called themselves the Orioles, they chose the blue colors of Oxford and Cambridge for their uniforms. Argonauts for a rowing team? That name makes sense. But for football? Ever wonder why the CFL team from Toronto is called the Argonauts? Well, it's because of this rowing club. At its inception, many members of the rowing club also played football, and in 1873 they founded the Argonaut Rugby Football Club. The team eventually became a professional football club, and when it was sold in 1956, the funds of the sale went to fund rowing activities. And that's the origin story of the Toronto Argos. But this episode isn't about the Argos. It's about the boy in blue, Ned Hanlon. Ned Hanlon was born on July 12, 1855 in Toronto to John and Mary Hanlon. He was one of four children. Ned was always surrounded by water, literally. His family lived on the east end of Toronto Island. When he was five, he made news when he rowed across Toronto Bay to see the arrival of the Prince of Wales. That's not all. You know the saying, when I was a kid, I walked 10 miles to school in a blizzard uphill both ways? Well, Ned rowed twice a day to and from the island to attend George Street Public School on the Toronto's mainland. As a teacher, he began his competitive career. At 16, he entered his first race as a member of a three-man crew of fishermen. He lost, but it would be one of the few losses in Ned's life on the waters. By the time he turned 18, he was the amateur champion of Toronto Bay and became a common sight on the water by wearing his signature blue shirt and headband. It made it easy for people to identify him and cheer him on while he trained, and even more so when he raced. In 1874, he raced Thomas Loudon, a local champion, three times in succession. The following year, Ned became the Ontario champion, and the recipient of the Dufferin Medal, awarded by the Governor General of Canada, Lord Dufferin. In 1876, he went to the Centennial International Exhibition in Philadelphia. He left Toronto just in time as the police were closing in on him for a liquor bootlegging operation he was conducting on the island out the back of his parents' hotel. When he arrived in Philadelphia, he was joined by the man he beat in the Ontario Championship, Billy McKenn. In the first two heats of the exhibition, Ned Hanlon defeated both of his American opponents. And that shook the gambling scene, as many had a lot of money riding on Ned's loss, so they fixed the odds in their favor. That night, they poisoned Ned's beer in an attempt to put him out of commission. The next day, they were astonished to see him walk up to the race, and not only was he perfectly healthy, but he went on to win the final heat and the exhibition championship. Billy McKenn was not so lucky. The gamblers had confused the two men and poisoned McKenn's beer instead. He was sent back to Toronto on a stretcher. Meanwhile, Ned Hanlon returned to Toronto in the SS City of Toronto to a hero's welcome. Bands played and tugboats blasted their horns as thousands crowded on the dock to greet him, letting out cheers as soon as he approached on the deck of the boat. With his star rising, a group of Torontonians formed the Hanlon Club to back him financially so he could compete without the worry. Their goal was for him to win the Canadian, American, and British championship. The club raised money to also buy him a top-of-the-line English-made shell and equipped it with a sliding seat and swivel oarlocks. The club also hired trainer James Heasley to train him. The club even managed his races so that he could, in their words, row, eat, exercise, and sleep. In 1877, the Boy in Blue, as he was known, became the champion sculler of Canada by defeating Wallace Ross in front of 25,000 people in Toronto Bay. He also earned $1,000 in prize money. 1 year later, he was the champion sculler of the United States by defeating Ephraim Morris of Pittsburgh. It was a good year for Hanlon. He also won $10,000 after defeating American Charles Edward Courtney in a race in Lachine, Quebec. But some cried foul over that win. The two men were neck and neck, and as they approached the finish line, barges filled with spectators drifted between them and the finish line, forcing both rowers to pause. When they resumed, Ned won by 1.25 lengths of his boat, but many wondered if Courtney would have won if the barges had not interfered with the race. Some claimed the latter was bribed $4,000 to lose the race, which the Toronto Globe called pure nonsense. By the end of the 1870s, Europe, the home of competitive rowing, called. He needed to test himself against the best in the world. On June 16, 1879, Ned Hanlon took on W. Elliott of Blyth, the English champion. They rowed from the Mansion House to Scotswood Bridge on the River Tyne. The Boy in Blue won the race with a record time of 21 minutes and 1 second and finished ahead of Elliott by a full 11 lengths. One sports writer wrote, "On the water, Hanlon and his boat are as much in harmony as an animate and inanimate object can be." After the win, Ned returned to North America, and on October 16, 1879, he and American Charles Edward Courtney had a rematch. It was dubbed the Hop Biter's Race, and was held in Mayville, New York, in front of 100,000 spectators and more than 100 reporters who were in attendance to cover the event. The morning of race day, it was discovered that someone had sawed Courtney's boat in half. He refused to use another boat, and the race was canceled. Once again, allegations swarmed, but niceties ended when Ned Hanlon called Courtney a coward, while the American blamed the Canadian for the sabotage. People alleged that Courtney was offered $2,000 to lose the race, while $3,000 was promised to Ned if he allowed Courtney to win. None of the allegations were proven true. Meanwhile, Ned had won the Canadian, American, and English championships, which meant the Hanlon Club would disband, having accomplished their task. He had taken over the rowing world in North America, and even beaten some of the best in England. Now he had a new challenge. Ned Hanlon wanted to be the world champion. So what made Ned Hanlon so good? He was a marvel at the sport. With a smaller build, he mastered the sliding seat technique. This gave him greater reach that reduced the number of strokes per minute that he had to accomplish to lead a race. While his opponents rowed at a rate of 42 strokes per minute, Hanlon averaged 36. This conserved his energy through the race, allowing him to hold a lead over his rivals. And his opponents just couldn't keep up. And the more he won, the more flamboyant he became. He would slow down to allow his opponents to catch up, just to race out ahead of them again to the delight of the spectators. He sometimes stopped and blew kisses to them, talked to them, and rode in zigzags to make the race just a bit more fun for him. Now, Canadians may have loved him, but the English hated him. The British press lectured at length about his antics on the water, which they said sullied the sport. He didn't care. He was enjoying himself and he just kept winning. And before Ned Hanlon challenged for the world championship, he once again had to go up against his rival, Courtney. In May 1880, the two men met once again on the Potomac River in front of 100,000 spectators. Courtney took an early lead, but it wasn't long before Ned Hanlon overtook him. To catch up, Courtney began to row erratically with his smooth technique. Ned quickly put more distance between the two and easily won the race. And with the win, he was ready to take his flamboyant racing style to Australia to challenge for the world title. And for that, Ned Hanlon had to go through a man considered the best in the world, Edward Trickett. Trickett was the first Australian to be a world champion in any sport. In his first race at the age of 10, he finished second. By 14, he was winning races on his way to becoming the Australian professional sculling champion. In 1876, he defeated two-time world champion Joseph Saddler in England. And for the next 4 years, Trickett defended the title until a Canadian upstart named Ned Hanlon came along. No one believed the little Canuck stood a chance. Trickett was an imposing man. He was 6'4" and was 50 pounds heavier than the Canadian, a giant of solid muscle. The race between the two rowers took place on November 15, 1880 on the Putney to Mortlake course on the River Thames.
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9: Prior to the race, Trickett's trainers publicly mocked Ned, which angered him so much that he vowed to embarrass the Australian on the water. Along the banks, 100,000 people waited to see the winner, and it didn't take them long to find out who it would be. Ned Hanlon was so far ahead of Trickett that he began to show off a bit for the crowd, the evening news reported. The young champion, in order to relieve the monotony of the proceedings, had lain himself down flat on his back. In this position, he rested until Trickett got within a length and a half of him, and then he sprung up laughing and dashed off into his fast sculling again. And with this win, Ned Hanlon became the first world champion from Canada in any individual or singles event. Ned Hanlon arrived back in Toronto. A flotilla of 5 kilometers long welcomed him home. Using $25,000 from his winnings, Ned Hanlon built a grand hotel just north of his family home on Toronto Island. The hotel featured a lush lawn, beautiful fountain, and a windmill. After that accomplishment on land, he went back to the water and back to racing. Australian Elias Laycock challenged him and was beaten. And over the next 2 years, more challengers were defeated. First, Englishman R.W. Boyd, and then Edward Trickett again, where Ned rode out, won the race, then turned around, met Trickett on the water, and crossed the finish line ahead of Trickett a second time, essentially beating him twice in one race. Completely humiliated, Trickett never raced in a first-class competition again. But some were off of the water. In 1883, Ned battled typhoid and came close to death. So close, in fact, his demise was falsely reported in the newspaper. Soon after his recovery, he went back to the water to defeat Americans James Kennedy and Wallace Ross in 2 different races. Versus Wallace Ross, who was an 8-1 favorite, Ned beat him easily. In all, between February 14, 1881 and May 22, 1884, Ned Hanlon faced 6 challengers for his world title, and he defeated them all. He was so good that newspapers in the United States began to claim him as an American, citing that he had most of his successes there. But Ned stated he was Canadian without a shadow of a doubt by saying, "There's no harm in them calling me an American, but I am not an American in that sense that they want to have it. I was born in Canada, and I am Canadian." On August 14, 1884, Ned Hanlon faced off against Australian Bill Beach at Parramatta, Sydney. Bill Beach was an up-and-coming rower who idolized Edward Trickett. He had made his debut as an oarsman just after Trickett lost to Ned Hanlon the first time. When he challenged Hanlon, he was 5 years older than the Canadian and had never won a major championship. What he did have was an exceptionally strong upper body thanks to years of working as a blacksmith, and he had mastered the sliding seat technique. There were also other factors at play before the race, though. Months before the race, Ned dealt with a second bout of typhoid that weakened him. Added to this was 8 months of constant travel and a near collision during one race with a chartered steamer. The race would be over 5.13 kilometers, and it shocked the rowing world. Beach won by 7 lengths in a time of 20 minutes and 28 seconds. Despite the loss, though, Ned wasn't done. He remained in Australia for 7 months, getting his strength back and recovering. During that time, Bill Beach defeated Thomas Clifford in a World Championship challenge. His next race would be against Ned Hanlon, who hoped to regain his title. But it wasn't to be. Beach won again on March 25, 1885, with a time of 22 minutes and 51 seconds. Following the second loss, Ned returned to North America, but now took more care in choosing his opponents. He also kept his eye on the World Championship prize. After Peter Kemp became the world champion in February 1888, Hanlon challenged him only a few months later on March 5, 1888. Kemp emerged victorious, defeating Ned in 21 minutes and 36 seconds. Hanlon challenged Kemp again. On September 28, 1888, Kemp once again won with a time of 21 minutes and 25 seconds. It was the last time Ned Hanlon raced for a world championship, but he didn't hang up the oars just yet. In 1891, with fellow Canadian William Joseph O'Connor, he won the American Doubles Championship. Ned officially retired in 1897, ending one of the most illustrious sporting careers in Canadian history. Retirement meant that Ned Hanlon could enjoy the fruits of his labor. Along with race winnings, he sold his beautiful hotel for $50,000 and moved his family to Toronto to live in a large sandstone house built for him by his admirers. He kept himself busy by staying close to rowing in the affairs of the city. In 1897, he became the first head coach of the University of Toronto Rowing Club. A year later, he ran as an alderman in the Toronto civic election, winning Ward 4 and being appointed to the Toronto Harbour Trust. Outspoken on issues related to recreation and the waterfront, he advocated for new bike lanes, public swimming pools, and a new public library. In 1898, he was removed from the Harbour Trust after he condemned it for its role in sewage being dumped into Lake Ontario. He then lost his seat in 1900. After losing, Ned attempted to become the deputy harbour master, but was refused by Mayor Ernest Albert MacDonald, who was not an admirer. And on January 4, 1908, Hanlon died at the age of only 52 from pneumonia. 10,000 Torontonians paid their final respects at the church where his body lay in state. One citizen said, "The last outings Ned had with the Argonauts were shortly before his death when, on the odd Sunday morning, he'd pile on 3 or 4 old sweaters and stroke the club's gig to the Humber. Off the old fort, he would strip off his clothes, then dive overboard and swim and blow round the gig like a walrus, then, dripping and refreshed, resume. The boy in blue never really grew up." In 1926, a larger-than-life bronze statue was unveiled at the grounds of the Canadian National Exhibition. It was later relocated to Toronto Island to an area called Hanlon's Point. Joseph Thompson, Speaker of the Ontario Legislature, said at the ceremony, "If the Battle of Waterloo was won on the playing fields of Eton, then I can safely say that Vimy Ridge was won on the rowing courses and study of Canada." In 1932, the Ned Hanlon tugboat was named for him, which operated in Toronto Harbour until 1967, and today it sits on display at Hanlon Point. In 1955, he was inducted into Canada's Sports Hall of Fame as one of the first inductees. In 1980, a postage stamp was issued to honor him, and in 2002, he was inducted into the Ontario Sports Hall of Fame. But Ned Hanlon's legacy and name is much more important than you might realize, and has become a symbol for one of the city's oldest queer spaces. Hanlon's Point, the western side of the Toronto Islands, has a beach. And if you go there, know that clothing is optional. It's recognized by the City of Toronto as one of the 10 oldest surviving queer spaces in the world. It is also Canada's oldest surviving queer space and the site of Canada's first gay pride in 1971. From May to late September, Hamlin's Point is a location for nude sunbathing. It started in 1999 when Toronto City Council approved a one-year pilot project following a proposal by the Gay Naturist organization, and it was extended in 2000 for another 2 years until 2002, when the clothing-optional beach was made permanent. The beach has become a massive tourist destination and increased ferry traffic, and appears to be a profitable component of public and private sector advertising campaigns. Police and park officials now work in partnership with the beachgoers to maintain the friendly atmosphere, and Torontonians keep Ned Hanlon's name alive as they fight for this space. In 2023, a plan was revealed for a concert and festival venue right next to Hanlon's, which would possibly eliminate the clothing optional beach. Friends of Hanlon's fought back, and the city dropped the idea and instead proceeded to work to improve the beach, including a brand new cultural marker and signage that will inform visitors about the beach's prominent place in LGBTQ history, and a giant pride flagpole will be permanently installed at the south end. This show is researched, produced, and written by me, Craig Baird, with the help of Dila Velasquez. 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
25: From the National Newsroom of the Canadian Press, I'm Don Mitchell. Ottawa has vowed it will retaliate with equal measures to new U.S. tariffs on some Canadian exports after talks to abate a 50% American levy have failed. A last-ditch effort to reach a new trade deal didn't happen. And in a statement, Prime Minister Mark Carney confirmed further talks with the U.S. have been suspended. The PM explaining that not enough progress was made in negotiations to meet the leadership's objective for Canadians. Meanwhile, U.S. Trade Representative Jameson Greer confirmed Canada walked away from the table and revealed that the U.S. offered to reduce steel, aluminum, and auto tariffs in exchange for unnamed concessions.
26: New demands and walkbacks of other commitments by Canada have upended the careful balance reached in the past days.
25: Some of Canada's premiers are banding together with Carney following news of the failed talks. After days of silence, Ontario Premier Doug Ford repeated on social media late last night that Prime Minister Mark Carney has his full support for a strong response. Elsewhere, Canadian Pacific Kansas City has announced that a months-long strike by roughly 300 unionized signal workers has ended.
27: A statement issued by CPKC said the rail company and the International Brotherhood of Electrical Workers have agreed to end the job action and enter into binding arbitration. The contract between the rail carrier and its unionized workers expired last May. Since then, the two sides have undergone a federally mandated conciliation and mediation process, but no deal was struck. The IBEW says its members install, maintain, test, and repair railway signaling and communication systems across the CPKC network from Vancouver to Montreal. Rob Westgate, The Canadian Press.
25: Amid growing danger from wildfires across Canada, disability rights advocates say that inclusive emergency planning is essential for safety of people with disabilities. Evan Wickland is a senior researcher with the Manitoba-based disability organization Eviant. He says people with disabilities may depend on powered wheelchairs, support workers, oxygen equipment, and backup batteries, all of which harder to access during an evacuation.
28: For people that have diverse needs and might need all sorts of access, like if transportation is down, if someone needs electricity, do they have a generator? If they need to power their wheelchairs, do they have backup batteries?
25: Wickland's comments come after a deaf couple in Summerlin, British Columbia, say they escaped the Bald Range wildfire after their neighbor warned them by using gestures and a handwritten note. And finally, Canadian astronaut Jeremy Hansen shared his experiences in space at the opening of the Canadian National Exhibition in Toronto yesterday. Hansen saying the trip left him changed forever.
29: I saw some things and witnessed some things that will be with me forever. And I have seen pictures of similar things, but to see them with my own eyes and in a situation like that, you do more than see. You really feel an experience.
25: Hansen added that he wants to spend his time post-retirement from the Canadian Space Agency pushing the domestic space sector forward. This is the Canadian Press. In sports, third round action is on tap today at the CPKC Women's Open in Edmonton. Canada's Anna Hwang is seven shots behind Japan's Miyu Yamashita, who is 14 under par 126 after two rounds. Hwang starts the day in a tie for seventh place at 7 under par 133 at Royal Mayfair Golf Club. Defending champion Brooke Henderson of Smiths Falls, Ontario, is one of six other Canadians also to make the cut this weekend. In the CFL last night, the Edmonton Elks moved 4 points ahead of second place Saskatchewan in the West Division. With a 22-19 win over Winnipeg, the Blue Bombers fall 6 points behind the Elks in third place. In Major League Baseball, Blue Jays slugger Vladimir Guerrero Jr. is expected to return to the Toronto lineup today in New York. He missed a week due to a head injury. And Los Angeles Dodgers president Stan Kasten addressed online speculation about the team's future, insisting no process has started to sell the team. Speculation began after owner Mark Walter agreed to sell the Los Angeles Lakers for a record-breaking price. From the Canadian Press, I'm Don Mitchell.

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1: Welcome back to the program, Coast to Coast. Thank you for making me a part of your Saturday morning. Huge news coming out of Washington yesterday. Canada walking away from the negotiations table with the U.S. And now the question is, what happened? I'm joined by Mackenzie Gray, national reporter with Global National and Global News. Mackenzie, thank you for making time for me this morning.
2: Hey, no problem.
1: Well, what exactly caused the talks to collapse at the last minute? What are you hearing?
2: Well, we're not totally sure. What we do know is that U.S. Commerce Secretary Howard Lutnick, according to sources that we talked with, got involved in the talks on Wednesday. Remember, it was Tuesday that Donald Trump posted, oh, my God, you know, we've got a deal subject to finalization. Oh, yeah, and great. We love the Keystone Pipeline. We're going to build that thing, too. Lutnick gets involved, according to our sources, and his view of the situation was the U.S. is getting screwed. They weren't getting enough out of this deal. So it's our understanding he was making additional proposals that attempted to change the terms of the agreement. The American side has said in this situation that it was the Canadians that didn't agree to what had been agreed on, in broad terms, when Trump had come out and said, okay, we're going to give this 3-day pause to allow for the final details to be negotiated in this situation. In terms of what exactly was the holdup in this situation, the Americans had a briefing last night where both senior officials and Jameson Greer spoke, who was the U.S. Trade Representative, the key negotiator for the Americans in this situation. They wouldn't say exactly what the holdup was, but they did say that the 232 tariffs, which are the current tariffs that are in place right now, that Canada wanted to go lower than what the Americans were willing to do. The sources that we have spoken with had said that the Americans, that the kind of the deal that had been agreed to, at least to our knowledge until things kind of fell apart, was that Canada was going to get tariff relief from 50 to 25% for steel and aluminum, that there was going to be an auto reduction from 25 to 15, but there was still going to be tariffs on Canadian CUSMA compliance cars and parts. There wasn't any softwood movement. We had heard kind of at the last second there was some movement on softwood, so that was another interesting thing there. So the Prime Minister is going to be talking at 11 a.m. Eastern today. I would imagine we're going to get some more details in terms of what exactly happened, but also what the plan is next. Mark Carney promising that there's going to be dollar-for-dollar tariffs, plus that there's going to be help for Canadian workers and businesses who are going to be, now impacted even more by these new tariffs that are now officially in place by the Americans.
1: And Mackenzie, are you surprised by Carney dropping the dollar-for-dollar tariff? Like, that's a pretty inflammatory thing to leave at the 11th hour for Americans to kind of chew on. That is a retaliation on a retaliation to a retaliation. Are you surprised that he dropped that?
2: No, but also let's see what happens and how he plays it out. He hasn't actually implemented them yet. Generally, what we've seen before is that for them to be actually applied in Canada, there needs to be a 30-day consultation period, and also they need to pick the things out that they want to actually apply them to. So let's see if this actually comes into place. I know the Prime Minister said that they will, but, we don't have the kind of legal path for that to happen. We don't know exactly what they would be. And we do know that it will have to, by any metric, take time for us to be able to actually implement them in this situation. So let's see how that plays out. I think the Prime Minister recognized, we talked to sources about this, that if there was no deal, there was going to have to be some kind of retaliation. We should point out, though, that it was 100% the Prime Minister's preference to get a deal right now. There's kind of a three-pronged approach that the Liberals were attempting to take in this situation. Get a deal now on sectoral tariffs that were in place, avoid the new tariffs coming into place. That's step one. Step two, partner with the Americans on things like energy and defense. So no surprise that Keystone was getting brought up by the president. And then step three, you can negotiate CUSMA in a much kind of better environment. You don't have these tariffs looming over you. You've proven to the Americans that you can work together on things. Okay, now we can really be partners and work together on this free trade stuff. We haven't got past step one here. We got to figure out exactly what happened in that situation. But the trade war is clearly now way hotter than it was. And it's such a change because both the Prime Minister's office and Canada's ambassador in Washington have been pretty clear with the media and briefings, but also talking with business and labor leaders, that this was the best deal that they could get. That was the line that they were using very consistently. That was not going over well, particularly with a number of business and labor leaders that they spoke with, but they were pushing forward on that until things fell apart at the last second. So still definitely some questions to figure out exactly what happened there.
1: Mackenzie Gray, national reporter with Global National and Global News, joining us here on Weekends, heard across the Chorus Radio Network. So I assume alcohol now remains off the shelves for Canadians for the foreseeable future, at least U.S. alcohol. My question, just timeline-wise, Mackenzie, and I appreciate you allowing me to bounce you around here, is Mark Carney came back, talked with the premiers. There was a bit of a, 24 to 36-hour moment where everybody kind of got updated. And then Dominic LeBlanc and company went back down. Do you think, and I know that we'll have to wait for the official word on this, but do you think when they went down there, based on what they got feedback-wise from the premier, that maybe there were some things that Canada asked for that maybe weren't on that deal, say, as late as Tuesday?
2: That's a possibility. I mean, if you look at the American explanation of what happened in this situation, they're saying, hey, Canada didn't live up to the things that were agreed to in this situation. You know, one of the sticky spots that Mark Carney was always going to be in was we knew that the Americans, if they were going to make any deal, a prerequisite was U.S. booze back on the shelf and an end to provincial bans on U.S. Companies bidding on provincial contracts, which was a really big deal. That's like tens of billions of dollars every year. So if those two things weren't happening, there was no deal. The problem was it's hard to go to the provinces and say, okay, you need to do this without knowing what the agreement is. So I think that three-day window that Trump kind of gave Carney was the time to allow, in part, the provinces to get on board. And even Wab Kanu, who was definitely the most vocal public premier, saying he didn't really like doing this, had said he was going to go along with this. We didn't hear anything from Doug Ford publicly. David Eby's office had only put a statement out saying that he was going to be on Team Canada. We don't have any knowledge to say that a premier scuttled this. Like, they were not going to put booze back out. They weren't going to go forward with the provincial ban. Even though I think particularly in Eby and Ford's case, it would have been challenging based on the tariff levels that we had heard were going to come into place. That would not particularly have helped either one of their sectors substantially, and it would have been the two key pieces of leverage that the provinces had in the booze ban and the U.S. contracts. So I don't know if that had a true impact on the talks falling apart, but it definitely had an impact in terms of the political calculus that the prime minister needed to make in this situation. And look, maybe we'll learn later that one of the premiers scuttled this. You know, Doug Ford posted last night, basically right after the prime minister announced no deal and these dollar-for-dollar tariffs, that he supported the prime minister and that there need to be dollar-for-dollar tariffs, and then Ontario is willing to do what's required in this situation. The flip side is Alberta, Danielle Smith coming out saying that she was really disappointed and that they want to see talks continue in this situation. And it's important to point out that the prime minister has said the negotiating team has come back to Canada. When the deal had happened on Tuesday, the deal didn't happen, but the president had said that, okay, we've got an agreement, we just need to do the fine-tooth negotiating, essentially, in this situation. Janet Charette, who's Canada's chief negotiator, when it was explained to us about what was going on, was going to be the person that was going to stay in Washington and basically hammer out the details. The next day, there's even heavier hitters who get sent down to Washington relative to who were there before negotiating the deal. The prime minister's chief of staff goes down. He hadn't been in the face-to-face negotiations. Mark Wiseman gets involved. He's the ambassador. He had not been involved in the negotiations. So I think it was clear that something changed there. The prime minister felt that they needed to have really everyone outside of him as the top people in the Canadian government to keep negotiating.
1: And that's about the time that Howard Lutnick got involved on the American side as well. Mackenzie, wonderful update. Thank you for making time for me bright and early on a Saturday. I know it's going to be a super busy day for you, so squeezing us in means a lot. Thank you for your time.
2: Hey, anytime. We'll chat soon.
1: All right. Mackenzie Gray, national reporter with Global National and Global News, giving us the latest. And yeah, the timeline in this last calendar week is really significant. I was hosting in Toronto on Thursday and Friday for Greg Brady and was mesmerized by the fact that Doug Ford, who is usually the guy that shakes his fist at the sky and says, damn it, we're not doing this, had been deathly quiet. Like, there was nothing that was coming out of his office. And the only one that really got the headlines was Manitoba Premier Wab Kanu, because he came out and said, listen, not really thrilled about this, and took a couple of barbs, personal shots at Donald Trump that sat well with some Canadians and not well with others. But just an incredible 48 to 72 hours that now has us in kind of uncharted territory. So let's break here very quickly. We're going to keep this conversation right where it is, the afterglow of the now non-deal. Eric Kam is a professor of economics from Toronto Metropolitan University. He will share his thoughts with us next. I'm Rob Fay. This is Weekends, heard across Canada and the Chorus Radio Network.
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1: Perspective is I have Eric Cam joining us, an economics professor from Toronto Metropolitan University. I chuckle because I feel like I'm almost taking advantage of you. It's the third day I've had you on this show in a row. First and foremost, Eric, welcome back to the program.
14: Well, thank you very much. And given my appearance fee, I'd say I'm a bargain.
1: We'll talk about that soon. I want to get into this, and I'm going to take you almost province by province here, Eric, because in the previous two times that we've chatted, we've been doing the hypothetical of this deal, and we heard about the deal that maybe wouldn't be good for Canadians. Now, all of a sudden, Eric, we wake up this morning, and there's no deal at all. What's your first reaction to this?
14: Well, my first reaction, and I know you know what I'm going to say, is that maybe this, Rob, is the fact that shows Canadians that they elected the wrong person as prime minister, and that the second he yelled elbows up, we lost. When he tried to turn this into a heavyweight fight, it was a fight he could never win, and now he's lost. And I don't think this is the end of it, but I think for today, he's proving to be completely, I don't even know the word, but he's failed. He said, elect me, I will fight Trump, I will win. Well, he did two of those things. He got elected and he fought and he lost. And so the first thing I'd say is this is really bad news for the Canadian economy, but everybody knows that. But let's not exaggerate what just happened overnight. So the U.S. put 50% tariffs on about $20 billion worth of our goods. That's about 5% of what Canada exports to the United States. So this is not 50% on everything it sells to America. But if you are in one of those companies caught in the 5%, the immediate effect is going to be severe, right? Because a 50% tariff makes a Canadian product dramatically more expensive in the American market. So the American importer technically pays the tariff at the border, but it's Canadian companies ultimately that feel it through lost orders, squeezed profit margins, and potentially layoffs. And then the second effect, which is even more important, of course, business investment and hiring, right? If you're a manufacturer deciding whether to spend $50 million, $100 million expanding a factory, even if your product isn't on today's tariff list, you're now wondering, right, will you have reliable access to the U.S. market in 3 months, 6 months, 2 years? And businesses, as we know, Rob, hate that type of uncertainty. So projects get postponed, hiring slows, companies become more cautious, and then a recession is a slippery slope. So just know that even if you're on the left and you're saying, well, this is the conservatives' fault because they put us into free trade 30 years ago, that's ridiculous, number one. And number two, this is unambiguously bad for Canada.
1: Okay, I don't think there's a lot of Canadians who would disagree with the fact that we're about to take some lumps here. But as a guy that used to work in sports radio, some fights end in the first round, some end in the 10th or the 15th round, depending on the weight class. This feels like this is going just to the next round when it comes to Canada-U.S. negotiations. And we knew that this was going to be a dogfight. But as we've heard over the last, I don't know, 7 or 8 hours here, it looks like there were two sides that came back with a few little add-ons. And all of a sudden, those add-ons became thorns in each other's side, and they broke away from this deal. Is this something that if there's a cooling off period, Donald Trump knows he's got his midterms coming up, Mark Carney knows that this is going to be tough sledding on this side of the border, do you expect this to be a very short reprieve, or do you think that this is where we go away for 30 days, figure it out, and then start those negotiations again?
14: All right, sports boy, if you want an analogy, let's go back to what happened with the Roberto Duran fight when he yelled, no moss, no moss. And what we don't want here is Canada just on its knees going, no more, stop. We can't take another beating like this. And the reality is our economy can't. I don't think this is over. I don't think it's over by a long shot. The problem is what about the short shot? What about what happens now? What about the downward pressure on our Canadian dollar that's going to happen? Because markets are going to become more pessimistic about Canada and Canadian growth, right? And a weaker dollar is not a joke. It gives exporters a little bit of protection because our products become cheaper in the U.S. But look at the flip side, Rob. The imported goods and machinery and equipment become incredibly more expensive for our businesses and our consumers. Forget the fact about Canadians traveling abroad that lose all their purchasing power. And then what about, you know, they're saying we're going to retaliate. Well, that has costs too, right? They say we're going to match the tariffs dollar for dollar. Does that put pressure on America? Well, a little bit, but nothing like what American pressure can do to Canada. So, you know, Canadian businesses using American inputs, higher costs, and you know that's going to get passed on to consumers. So you know you're going to have some inflationary effects. And now we haven't even gone to the medium to long-term effects of this, Rob. And this is just a long way of saying this better not be over. This can't be the end of the fight, or this country's in big, big trouble.
1: We've had a number of emails to the station this morning, none that have referenced me as sports boy, by the way, that have talked about, you know what, it's good to avoid a worse deal than no deal. And building domestic and international credibility can sometimes be a good thing. I had one that said by refusing a bad deal, the government actually reinforces its message that Canada has the capacity and the will to say no when national interests are at stake. I know that that goes against the grain, but I think there's a lot of Canadians that are ready to roll up their sleeves and get, you know, a little deeper into this. I've always said, Eric, what's your pain threshold for this? And for that 5%, yeah, it's going to be backbreaking. But there's a lot of Canadians that are like, we're in this, because there's a lot of pride at stake here as well. And I know that the numbers talking, you know, to an economist, but for Canadians right now that have been bullied over the last 18 months by Donald Trump, I think there's a lot of Canadians out there that are like, keep going, Mark.
14: Well, they can do that. And he basically has to keep going, because this is his mantra, right? Is that he's going to bring the U.S. to its knees. I heard him actually say that in a speech once. But this is what happens, in my opinion, when ego and hubris

0: True. You know, if you really want me to pander to the left for a second, I will. It doesn't mean that Canada wakes up in recession today, right? It's the immediate direct hit that's relatively concentrated. The danger, of course, is the chain reaction, right? What if this is, as someone once said, as good as it gets, and exports fall, and investment gets postponed, and hiring slows, and the dollar crashes, and costs rise, and unemployment increases? And this chain of events isn't going to stop because Canadians are proud of their country. We've got to deal with reality right now. And the reality of this situation is we are losing.
1: Fair enough, but I'm going to throw some numbers back at you. The Trump economy, as it stands right now, is $40 trillion in debt. They've got 6.7% mortgages. They've got $5 diesel, and there's some pressures being felt south of the border. And they've also got an election that's 2 months away. So, from a Canadian perspective, holding serve here could present a unique option here, where there's pressure points on the other side of the border as well.
0: Yes, and I think that if you were dealing with, let's say, the Democrats, or maybe another person in charge, that might have more resonance. But this is Trump and Lutnick and people like that. And I don't think that they scare easily. And I know where you're going with this. Yes, the US economy has taken a bit of a beating as well. But we're talking about relatives here, not absolutes. In relative terms, the US economy can take a beating once in a while. It is so diversified, it has so many trading partners. And it bounces back a lot faster than a small open economy like Canada. So I'm not sitting here and saying USA great, Canada terrible. It's not where I'm going with this, because I'm not someone who rests on their ego or hubris or trying to prove a point. That's why I hate the whole elbows up approach, right? This has to be nuanced. There has to be negotiation. There has to be give and take. But at the end of the day, Rob, there has to be a deal for Canada. When you have a country that 65% of its real GDP is tied to the United States, we only have so many options. And the only option here is a trade deal. And as you and I just spoke about yesterday, what we can't do is, if those trade numbers say on the auto sector, if they come in at 15 or 20%, people have to remember that's not going from 50 to 20. It's going from 0 to 20. And that's going to be painful.
1: Eric, I wish we had more time. I appreciate the conversation today.
0: Thanks, Rob. Stay healthy.
1: All right. We'll go to the break here. More on the other side.
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5: I don't know whose iPad we stole this week, but the hip-hop instrumentals that we're playing are, like, really deep. They're not the pleasant Will Smith types. Like, we're going, like, super hardcore on a Saturday. I'm Rob Fay. Welcome back to the program. Broadcasting clear across this country. And, yeah, it's been fun. We've had a lot of talk about the tariffs and all the stuff going on with the USA and Canada. I wanted to get into a story a little lighter. Why more clothing is being donated to charity and then getting thrown away? I think it's a really interesting story. Charlotte Gensch is a textile circulatory consultant, kind enough to join us bright and early. Charlotte, welcome to the program.
6: Thanks for having me.
5: Well, take us inside a charity thrift shop, for example. Like, what's the situation on the ground? How much clothing are they receiving? And why are they increasingly sending it to the dump instead of selling it?
6: Yeah, I mean, there's a lot of things going on. And some of the biggest things are that I think it's really hard for people to really understand just the volume that is actually being produced of clothing today. Like, if you look at fast fashion, and now we have ultra fast fashion with Shein and Temu, it's filling the market with clothes that is designed to be bought at very low prices and literally to just be worn a few times and then replaced. So it really reduces their potential for rewear, right? So that's one thing that's playing into it, is just that the stuff that's being donated is of lower quality, and there's also massive volumes of it. So, you know, it's actually, it doesn't have a long life cycle, and it doesn't have that opportunity to be reused. So that's one problem. Another problem is, you mentioned you've been talking about tariffs, and you know, in addition to tariffs and protectionist trade policies, there's rising transportation and fuel costs. Clothing costs a lot of money to move around. It's very heavy. Again, there's a lot of it. It's of lower quality. So the margins on recovering those items and, for example, sending them overseas to, you know, the global south, which where there's a big market for that stuff as well, all of that is really tightening. And so what we're seeing is just, it's a problem of volume and of lower quality, essentially, at the end of the day.
5: Wow, that's really surprising. You know, the one thing that I have noticed in a couple of the secondhand shops that I go to, I love, if you haven't listened to the show, I'm a big garage sale guy. I love going to these secondhand shops. And some of the shops that I've noticed are starting to get almost comparable price-wise to the place where I could buy the clothes new. So, you know, like Valley Village out here on the West Coast, I look at some of the blue jeans and I'm like, $69.99. Oh. So I'm just sitting here. Like, I used to think you go to the secondhand shop and you get something for 10 to 15 bucks and you get yourself a deal here. And I'm thinking to myself, thanks, Macklemore. But at the end of the day, my big fear here is that these stores, part of the reason is they're getting this influx of clothes, but they're picking and choosing only the best models that they can get the best return on investment on, instead of leaving maybe the partially torn jean that somebody can afford for $5 to $10. Instead, it's just getting pitched.
6: Yeah, I totally hear where you're coming from, and I think that's really valid. People have just realized the value that is left in some of these items, right? And so they're just trying to also realize that full value, and they're having to offset the cost of dealing with a lot of lower value items as well. So it's a bit of it's a vicious cycle. And also, you know, you mentioned the ripped jeans or buying something as is. That's another huge opportunity for us right now as a culture and as a system as this operates, because repair is another way that we can just keep some of those items that are worth preserving. You know, if you get like a Patagonia jacket or, you know, a high quality, 100% denim jean that's, you know, from the 90s, like those are the best jeans that's got a rip in it. If we could, you know, repair those and then put them out on the thrift store floor or sell them as is and, you know, at a lower price, because it's worth repairing, someone who has that skill might do it. I totally agree with you. I think that's a massive opportunity.
5: You mentioned in a conversation earlier this week, and it's a part of the reason that this even came on our radar, just about that you thought it needed to get worse before it gets better because it's been so out of sight, out of mind for so long, quote unquote, when you talk about these local landfills that are swelling with all these leftover clothes.
6: Yeah, absolutely. I mean, you know, I say that I'm not happy about it, but I do think it's what's going to kick this into a higher gear, right? Like, we've had an established system. It's worked really well. Clothing has been able to cycle, you know, through the charity shops to, you know, whether it's wholesale or export markets. And in some cases, there's very light recycling that happens in Canada. You know, that's starting to change a little bit. But, you know, typically it gets, you know, shredded and made into a stuffing or something, a rag or something like that.
5: Yeah.
6: Those are some of the most common things that happen to it. But I think, you know, there's just so many, opportunities, and we need to actually, you know, kind of grab them by the horns, and there needs to be an economic incentive to do that. There needs to be, a buy-in, right, that happens. So, you know, once that problem is established and people are saying, oh, this is taking up space in our landfills, and, you know, that costs municipalities money and that kind of thing, I think it's going to start to really catalyze the change that we need to see.
5: You also mentioned something that I thought was really interesting: resource development from the waste perspective. What does that mean?
6: I feel really strongly about this point, and it's mostly about shifting the lens and the mindset with which we view our waste, because waste should be considered a resource. And if you look at the way that electronics are recycled, there's a term that goes around, and it's called urban mining, because there are literally precious metals in electronics, right? So there's a real, like, you can recoup a lot of value by extracting those metals from electronics. So, you know, you can get gold, you can get precious metals right out of these electronics that are, you know, that people are done with, rather than mining them anew. And I feel like I love that example. And how can we apply that to textiles? You know, like, they're a resource. What are we able to do with, you know, the cotton, whether it's, you know, having some kind of novel solution or way of processing it. And, you know, there's all of these interesting technologies coming up for sorting now for certain fibers or certain streams. And so, I really think that, you know, that could be a way of the future to really kind of close the loop, the circularity loop, as it were.
5: Charlotte Kench is a textile circulatory consultant joining us here on Weekends, heard across the Chorus Radio Network. Before I let you go, Charlotte, for a listener who wants to make a difference today, what are their actions that they can take? Is it buying less? Is it maybe swapping more? Or is it even just advocating for policy change? Like, where should a person start here?
6: That's a great question, Rob. And I think, you know, all of those things that you just said are things that people could think about and can do whatever, you know, whatever's within their reach. But I think some of the most impactful things are really, really simple. And that's looking at what you're donating and where you're donating and being intentional about that and being accountable with what you're donating. You know, certain larger organizations, big, you know, national chain thrift retailers are vertically integrated and they can handle, you know, the holy socks and the stained shirts and other smaller, you know, more independent thrift charity thrift stores in your communities aren't equipped to deal with those. They really just need you to give the things that are rewearable today, right? So the very first step is to just check what you're donating and check the place where you're donating to see if they can process those items that you are donating and make sure you're donating what they can reasonably sell. Or can, you know, find another life for, and never leave your donations outside of a donation bin. Never, ever, ever, you know, let them get wet or store them improperly and then donate them. Don't treat thrift stores as a place to just give your waste and, you know, take a little more accountability over what's happening to your items.
5: I think it's a great thing to finish on, Charlotte. Charities were never designed to be waste management systems. Point well taken. Charlotte, thank you for making time for me this morning. I love these kind of conversations and I think we're better for them. So let's talk again soon.
6: Thanks for having me.
5: All right. Charlotte Gensch, she's a textile circulatory consultant, taking us to the break here. When's the last time that you took a bag of clothes or a bunch of stuff, quote unquote, from your house and just dropped it off at your local charity? And again, I don't want to say that these charities don't want your goods. But just make sure if you're taking things to them that it's not just stuff that you would literally throw in the garbage. Like I can only imagine the things that pull up at the big doors of some of these organizations, because again, not everything is a perfectly placed pair of jeans that you decided you just don't fit anymore. Sometimes it's the cup that's got a crack in it or the fork that's only got, you know, three tongs instead of four. I think I've got the right analogy there. But just make sure the stuff that you're taking there is decent in quality. And if not, just make the extra step and take it to the local dump. The dump takes everything, that I can say for sure. And I was reading this story thinking, man, that must be heartbreaking to know that there's people out there that need this clothing, that need these little pieces of, even if it's just plates and cutlery and iron that still works and isn't just ready for the garbage. These are things that people do need, but they're just getting inundated with stuff that doesn't even qualify as secondhand. And unfortunately, like I had just mentioned at the end there with Charlotte, these charities are saying, listen, we are not waste management systems, so please don't bring us your stuff that we can't resell, or we're just going to have to pitch it for you anyway. All right, we'll take a break here. When we come back, how about this? Scientists have created a virus using artificial intelligence. Here we go again with AI, but this is for good. They've created a virus using AI that can target and cure E. coli. I've got a doctor on the line just seconds from now who's going to tell us how they did it, why it helps, and how this could be the blueprint for more creations using AI that can help us with our health. I'm Rob Fay, back with that story next.
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1: Scientists are using artificial intelligence that can design viruses that can now target dangerous bacteria such as E. coli. And this is raising hopes for new treatments as antibiotic resistance grows. But the research also raises some important questions about safety and oversight. And we need to get into this. So Dr. Greg German is a physician, a microbiologist, and a clinician investigator. Doctor, welcome to the program.
2: I'm happy to be here. Happy to answer your questions. I happen to love phages and like to target E. coli.
1: You're in the right place to talk about phages because that's where a lot of my questions are to go today. What exactly did the AI create and how different is this from a naturally occurring virus?
2: Great question. So phages in themselves are little tiny pieces of genetic material that can now help reprogram bacteria to make more phages. And so this was a very small phage. 5X174 is one of our smallest. It has 6,000 little bases strung together to produce about 11 different recipes or proteins. And so essentially it went into looking at about 3 million different potential variations and carving up around 300 or so different templates or designs to try and state what if each of those different recipes would be. And they were able to make adjustments and use predictive modeling to make it so that phages that were typically resistant were now susceptible to both resistant types of the same bacteria and then slightly different types of E. coli as well. So it was the most impressive thing about this is that they were able to do it by stitching the DNA pieces together and essentially printing the phage, just like we now 3D print certain plastics. They were able to 3D print the phage.
1: One question in and my mind is already blown here. What is the advantage of using AI here? Like, could it dramatically reduce the time, the cost? What do you see as one of the biggest advantages?
2: So we are looking for ways of targeting antimicrobial resistance, and that ability to make a phage or print it and learn from what we've made from it allows us to have an opportunity to produce things even faster. Now, remember, if we wanted to do an antibiotic, it's going to cost about $2 billion U.S. dollars and about 10 years worth of work to make one. But now we're talking about potentially printing an antibiotic against a specific sort of infection in the issues of days versus, you know, years. So it really does speed up the opportunity to now make it for a more sustainable system because there's so much that's involved in making anti-infectives. And now we're essentially getting a cheat code that allows us to target specific troublesome infections. And E. coli is one of the most important ones, especially for something I'm very passionate about, and that's urinary tract infections.
1: There is already related research in Canada, including a $25 million international trial led by Unity Health Toronto, using phages to treat drug-resistant E. coli urinary infections. How close are we to seeing this approach used routinely in patients?
2: I'd like to say we're, you know, we have to get processes in place, Health Canada regulations. We have to get potential, you know, we call it drug information number. So when they've actually been passed so that we can get to the next step and actually go to a pharmacy and get it. So what's neat about our clinical trial is we're asking two different streams of production to work together. One stream is what you would do for just traditional antibiotics. Another stream is more of a compounded or personalized process. And this is a little bit akin to the AI process where you're trying to generate it for a specific attacks. So even in our own world right now, with experts from Belgium who are really good at fine-tuning and stretching and evolving phages to matter, while we also have two great production companies that have a strong track record of success with using phages, and we're getting to be able to apply this to 220 women across 9 clinical sites in 3 continents.
1: What could go wrong, and how do scientists prevent an AI-designed virus from having perhaps unintended effects?
2: You know, there's a couple things that come to mind, one of which is surprises, where we have something that now binds in a way that it shouldn't and we wouldn't have otherwise predicted it because it didn't have, let's just say, a natural pass-through process. There are processes on phages that allow them to last in our immune system for longer. And those things are not necessarily always characterized or able to be characterized that allow it to survive longer and maybe not trip the immune system. So we're still working through that. We also have a waste of time issue where it's going to say, hey, this is a really great AI score. It's going to be working the best ever. But we can't really say if that actually predicts it or not. You know, when ultimately from a safety perspective, anything we create, we have a general idea of what's in it. And things don't change that much from a virus perspective from one preparation to a next in any way that's currently anticipated as dangerous. Part of the work that we've done at the University of Toronto is to show that phages over a century have been safe and effective for treating urinary tract infections. So we're already dealing with something that has a very high safety profile. Ultimately, it's going to be an issue of addressing surprises and managing expectations.
1: Dr. Greg German is a physician, a microbiologist, and a clinician investigator joining us here on Weekends, heard across the Chorus Radio Network. Before I let you go, Doctor, could AI-designed bacteriophages eventually become an alternative to antibiotics?
2: Those AI tools are already part of even our own grant process. So within the next 5 to 10 years, I do anticipate we'll be utilizing the best of what we can from AI to make our lock and key process, where we're actually asking for those phages to lock into the bacteria and make it so that we no longer have to suffer without a tool to fight resistance.
1: Feels like we're knocking on the door on a lot of really cool things in the next 5 to 10, maybe 15 years. Would that be a fair assessment?
2: Absolutely. We've talked about these things as like nanobot soldiers, where we're now able to design it in a way where we can tell them where to go and target. And it's not just for infections, like E. coli is the number one bacteria in our gut as well. And we can address non-infectious diseases as well, whether it be diabetes, obesity, inflammation in the gut. And so it can actually drive a lot more than just perhaps urinary tract infections, but our whole health system in general.
1: I think the generations ahead of us have something to look forward to. Doctor, thank you for your time today and especially your expertise.
2: You're most welcome. Thank you.
1: Dr. Greg German is a physician, a microbiologist, and a clinician at Unity Health Toronto. And I'm very grateful that he made time for us. I think it's a great concept, using AI to target some diseases out there. And I know that we talk about AI doom and gloom sometimes. But again, especially in the health sector, if we can get things done in weeks as opposed to years, I just don't know how you can turn your back on that. But I'm sure there's an argument to be had on both sides. Okay, I've had a couple of emails. Rob, when are you getting to open phones? That's true. We will have an open phone segment for those who are still going to be with us. Toronto's going to drop off here for the Vashi Capello show in just a couple of moments' time. But for the rest of Canada, we're going to open up the phones literally in about 20 minutes' time. And again, toll-free anywhere in this country at 877-399-9898. What we'll do is we'll take a break for news, weather, traffic, everything relevant to your Saturday morning. We're going to replay a segment of the interview that we had bright and early this morning with Reggie Cicchini. He's our Global News Washington correspondent. He had some tremendous insight into the breakdown in negotiations between Canada and the United States. So we will kind of get you up to speed with everything that happened late last night, and then we will open up the phones. I'm Rob Fay. This is Weekends Heard Across Canada.
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27: Global News at 7 a.m. Good morning. I'm Jacob New. A stunning escalation in the Canada-U.S. trade war as new 50% tariffs on about $28 billion worth of Canadian goods are now in effect. Negotiation teams from both countries have been working towards a trade deal ahead of a Friday night deadline. In a statement, Prime Minister Mark Carney said he decided to suspend trade negotiations last night and directed the country's negotiators to return home. He says, quote, last-minute changes proposed in the U.S. proposed terms were unfair, uneconomic, and called into question the reliability of any deal. The new U.S. tariffs will hit a wide variety of goods, ranging from steel to lumber to dairy products and honey. Carney says Canada will match each tariff dollar for dollar and introduce supports for affected workers and businesses. Jairo Yunis, Director of Policy for the Business Council of BC on the local impact.
28: BC will be the hardest hit province. Around the economist Trevor Toome has estimated that around 14% of BC's exports to the US are going to be covered by these tariffs, and that 11,000 jobs in the province may be at risk. But the homework hasn't changed. We need to continue to work hard to get these tariffs removed.
27: U.S. Trade Representative Jameson Greer is blaming Canada for the collapse in negotiations, saying, quote, new demands and walkbacks of other commitments by Canada have upended the careful balance reached in the past days. Greer also said the U.S. was offering tariff reductions on steel, aluminum, autos, and lumber in exchange for concessions from Canada. With a pulp mill on the Sunshine Coast curtailing operations and eliminating hundreds of jobs, officials are concerned about a ripple effect across the region.
29: Domtar is indefinitely closing the Howe Sound pulp mill in Port Melon, along with its Bayview facility, eliminating some 400 jobs. The Sunshine Coast Regional District says the pulp mill is the region's largest private employer. Gibson's councillor David Kroll says there's concern some mill workers could now leave the coast, taking with them family members who work in other critical sectors.
30: There's people who work in the mill, and their spouse works at the hospital, or they work in daycare, or they work at the clinic, or You know, they're the mental health worker that we desperately need in the community. So if these people leave, it's horrendous.
29: The province says transition services are being provided to affected mill workers. Domtar says the indefinite closure is due to low global pulp prices and a lack of affordable domestic fiber. Travis Prasad, Global News.
27: And the BC Wildfire Service says thunder showers expected across the province's south may increase fire activity in the region, with dry lightning possible in the Kamloops and coastal fire centers. In all, the service says about 130 active fires are burning across the province, and about 35% of them are considered out of control. Meanwhile, evacuation orders remain in effect for some rural areas, including the community of Falder, as crews clean up and restore services. The Bald Range wildfire continued to burn out of control as of Friday, but it was mostly pushing west, away from Summerland on the shores of Okanagan Lake. In the weather forecast, cloudy skies this morning with a 60% chance of showers. Also a risk of thunderstorm come the afternoon, high of 21 degrees. Tonight, showers with a continued risk of thunderstorm, dropping down to 15 for your low. Sunday, showers ending late in the morning, then clearing. Risk of thunderstorm will linger in the morning, up to 21 once again. Sunday night, clear, 15 the low. And Monday, sunny, high of 23, except 28 inland. Outside CKNW in downtown Vancouver, it's 18 degrees. Global News time is 7:04. I'm Jacob New.
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1: Welcome back to the program. I'm Rob Fay, live local interactive radio for the next 2 hours, wherever I find you across this country. I hope I find you well. And yes, if you're just waking up, they did walk away from those negotiations. Yes, Canada deciding they didn't like what was on the paperwork from the United States. So now we are going to deal with these 50% tariffs, British Columbia, Quebec, Ontario in particular. Buckle up, because it's going to be tough sledding, but we're going to get the latest. Earlier in the show, I had a conversation with Reggie Cicchini. I'd love to play a little bit of this audio from the conversation with our Global News Washington correspondent. He has been all over this from Washington, so I want to get you the latest. I basically just brought him on and I said, Reggie, how the heck did this break down? Here's his thoughts. Well, a couple of days ago, I sure didn't see this on the horizon. What exactly caused these talks to collapse at the last minute?
2: Well, I mean, look, I was on a call with senior White House officials last night around midnight, as they were telling us that these tariffs were coming in place and that things had broken down. And essentially, what we're hearing from the Americans is that they simply think that Canadians wanted too much. One White House senior official said yesterday on this call, the reason, quote, why we couldn't finalize a deal is we had a very clear sense of the Canadians' desire for more. And so they simply see the push to try and get sectoral tariffs lowered, the push to try and possibly deal with, pushback on other concessions that were being asked. They simply saw it all as a step too far. And Rob, to be honest, I think that that was what we were hearing from the minister. Each and every day, the same words were used. We still have more work to do. And when he walked out of the U.S. Trade Office after his second meeting late yesterday afternoon into the evening, his words were, we still have more work to do. And it rang very differently with just hours before the deadline.
1: Okay, so social media is obviously a blessing and a curse, and you hear from the United States that it was Canada who walked away. You hear from Canada that there was some late hour maneuvering from the United States. I don't know how much information is out there that we can verify, but is this Canada asking for too much, or was this the U.S. trying to call an audible at the line of scrimmage?
2: I think that it's going to be both sides trying to sell this as this is a result of the other side. We had a statement directly as we were going on this call last night from Ambassador Greer, who said Canada declined to finalize the trade deal under the terms agreed earlier this week. So within seconds of announcing that the deal had fallen apart, the Americans were pinning this blame immediately on the Canadians. And, it was within just a couple of minutes that you had Prime Minister Carney out suggesting that they didn't like the way that the Americans were dealing with this towards the very end. And again, Rob, this just all calls into question what was actually going on behind a closed door, because the Canadians kept all of this very close to their chest and the Americans were saying very, very little about any of what was being discussed. And last night on that call, it was asked, you know, was this because of pushback from the Canadians across all those sectoral tariffs? And a senior administration official said it wasn't all four. It was just a couple of areas, but we won't tell you what areas they were. So we still don't have clarity about why things fell apart as they did.
3: Okay, so now Mark Carney's got to come back and sell this to Canadians. And there were a lot of people this morning that were saying, you know what, we knew this was coming. We're ready for it. But there's going to be the Conservative Party out there and the sectors that are going to be absolutely hammered here, including auto and lumber and steel, that are going to say this was the first failure of Mark Carney's tenure as prime minister. How does Mark Carney sell this to Canadians?
2: I mean, I think that this is going to be a difficult rope for the prime minister to walk. Last night, we had a statement from the Canadian Chamber of Commerce to say, quote, this will be a body blow to North American competitiveness in this self-defeating trade saga. You know, it was very clear that industry understood what was on the line if there was no deal. But remember, the prime minister from the very beginning of this said that he would rather have no deal than a bad deal. And it's very clear in the eyes of the government that they saw what the Americans were trying to give them as a bad deal. And there were premiers that were on board up until the call this week, Rob, where the prime minister told these premiers, look, we need you to put booze back on the shelves because this is an irritant for the White House. There wasn't, you know, an all unanimous on board from premiers. There was some hesitancy and some skepticism. And I think with the prime minister saying, look, this deal is not the best deal. This we have to be able to just fight back on our own. There are going to be premiers that say, yes, this is what we have been saying all along. So it's going to be something for Carney to sell. But the premiers are going to be able to prop him up across those provinces that said, look, we've had, you know, our elbows up for the last year and a half and we will keep fighting.
3: Reggie Cicchini is our Global News Washington correspondent joining us here on Weekends Heard Across Canada. Donald Trump came out a couple of days ago and said, yep, it's here. We've got a deal with Canada. I haven't seen anything from him specifically since this deal broke down. Is this egg on the face of the president for announcing a deal? We obviously know that was a tactic to try and push us across the finish line. But what do you expect the narrative to be from the president?
2: Well, I mean, look, before the president boarded Air Force One for his Myrtle Beach rally last night, he said that the conversation, the deal, this was floating along and that he expected, you know, this to be a good deal for America and a good deal for Canada. And it was earlier in the week where he paused the, you know, the initial deadline for these tariffs to suggest that things were moving in the right direction. This is going to be a question. I mean, look, Donald Trump said that there was a potential win here. We heard Donald Trump 40 times say that there was a deal that was crafted and put together to get the war in Iran ended. I think Americans hear Donald Trump say that a deal is near and it kind of just floats over the head because there's often very little follow up. And, you know, it's going to be a question here when Donald Trump said that there was a deal in progress. Did the Canadian government say this is Donald Trump bluffing? And they try to just work as quickly as they can. I mean, the comments and reaction from Donald Trump leading up to this, he will either just walk away or he's going to spin this and say, the Canadians were wrong. I love tariffs. This is great for America. The question is going to be, Rob, is it?
3: Dominic LeBlanc heads back to Ottawa. Obviously, now Canada, the United States will have a modest cooling off period, I would imagine. Mark Carney floated the dollar-for-dollar tariff, you know, the retaliation for this on the retaliation from the United States. Does Donald Trump play that angle and say, okay, if this guy wants to play hardball, we're going to play hardball? Because right now, I feel like there's a little bravado at play. J.D. Vance talking about how Mark Carney walks into the room and puffed out his chest and Donald Trump's announced a deal. Do we feel like before cooler heads prevail that we're going to get a little fireworks here?
2: Well, I'm sure that we will, and I'm sure it's going to be response to whatever Canada does. I mean, there was a question posed to administration officials last night on this call, you know, Mark Carney's statement saying that there's going to be a dollar for dollar retaliation here. What options are you presenting to the president? And senior administration official told us that they don't anticipate retaliation. It's called saying that it wouldn't be constructive, that it would be just Canada and China that continue to retaliate against the United States. there is still a very firm belief in the United States that they are going to be able to bully Canada out of any kind of hit back on the American economy, even though we're hearing from not only Prime Minister Carney, but also from Premier Ford in Ontario, that a dollar for dollar fight is really what is the best here. It's not clear what's going to happen. I mean, industry has already told us repeatedly, if there is retaliation, it's going to lead to escalation, and the escalation is going to be a potential inflation driver on both sides of the country. And, you know, that's going to be something that both countries have to deal with. And it becomes a question again. There's a lot of questions and very few answers this morning, Rob, but it becomes a question of, does somebody have to back down first?
3: And Reggie, do these tariffs and the collapse of this bilateral talk signal a deeper rift when it comes to CUSMA and stuff that's still on the horizon as well?
2: Yeah, absolutely. I mean, official told us last night part of what was offered by the U.S. would have been constructive USMCA negotiations. And on the record, Jameson Greer says that, you know, with the deal now collapsed, there may be no path forward. That is obviously going to signal huge alarms across the economy in Mexico, Canada, and the United States if the U.S. is simply going to walk away. Because remember, they're in a renewal period now, kind of permanently, and the U.S. can give 6 months' notice at any point and walk away from the initial deal that Donald Trump signed in his first term. There are a lot of potential consequences that are small snowflakes right now that are just, you know, at the ready to become these massive avalanches, and it's kind of a delicate wait and see.
3: Unbelievable. I smirked when I saw the announcement last night because I said, Reggie's going to be busy for the next couple of days. Thank you for squeezing us in today. I appreciate your insight.
2: It was an 18-hour day yesterday.
3: Unbelievable. Reggie Cicchini, our Global News Washington Bureau correspondent, taking us to the break here. You've waited. I want to get to it. Let's open up the phones. For the first time on this show, you have just learned that Canada walked away from the negotiation tables yesterday in Washington. In British Columbia, it is 604-602-7373. For the rest of the country, I got you. I'll pay the dime. 877-399-9898. That is the toll-free number across this country. If you want to interact with the show, 877-399-98. And again, in BC, 604-602-7373. Do you think it was smart for Carney in Canada to walk away? Do you think that we have just stubbed our toe when it comes to how many jobs could potentially be lost here? I want to hear from you. It's the first time that you'll have a say on live radio when it comes to your thoughts on Canada and U.S. breaking off their talks. I'm Rob Fay. This is Weekends Heard Across Canada.
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6: Show producer Mackenzie said just before we went to the break, she's like, oh, I don't know if we'll get a lot of calls. Oh, buckle up, because we have full boards here. When we do finally open up a line, 604-602-7373, that's for anybody in British Columbia, 604-602-7373. And outside of this province, anywhere, 877-399-9898. We're talking about Canada-U.S. negotiations breaking off yesterday at the 11th hour. Those 50% tariffs were on the clock now here in this country. So we will start with Christian from Edmonton. Christian, you are the first of many today. What do you make of these negotiations falling apart?
7: Hey, can you hear me?
6: Sure can.
7: Hello? I think these negotiations weren't ever really done in good faith. I think this week was just very performative, and it was just kind of to show that both sides looked like they were fighting, but these 50% tariffs were to come in no matter what. And I think it's the Americans, they just want to have all these industries from Canada move into the States. They're trying to cannibalize our whole economy, so.
6: All right, Christian. Well, thank you for the phone call. And yeah, it's a pretty interesting starting point. You're talking about the fact that these negotiations weren't really done in good faith. Let's go to Richard from Delta. Richard, you're next up. These 11th hour negotiations fall apart. Dominic LeBlanc back in Canada in Ottawa this morning. What do you make of this?
8: Just quickly, Rob, great show. Great job covering for Mike all week. Nice hearing your voice on the radio there.
6: Thank you.
8: Another thing quickly, Salvation Army, Goodwill, Value Village. That was our Walmart growing up out of in and out punk rock bands in Victoria. Okay, quickly, here's the case. 2 minutes for high sticky, Carney. You know, Rob, I thought, what the hell? We got to get some sort of deal with this cheesehead. I don't know. Now you're going to have Canoe and Ford. They're going to be going, oh, yeah, elbows up. This is good. But there's a lot of people are going, oh, no. Now what have we gotten ourselves into? How are we going to get ourselves out of this one now?
6: Yeah, Richard, thank you for the kind words and for the call. I think it's the fear of the unknown. I mean, you look at British Columbia, for example, and Ontario, sectors that are going to get just hammered. Quebec put out a statement, their premier put out a statement saying, listen, I'm going to do what's best for my province. And this is where we get to see the rubber meet the road when it comes to David Eby, when it comes to Doug Ford, Wabkinew in Manitoba. And Danielle Smith was the first to put out a more lukewarm response to these negotiations breaking down in Alberta. So I'm looking forward to hearing more people from the 718 and from Alberta as to what they think of this falling apart. Because again, does that put that pipeline conversation that we've been talking about this week at bay? Does this keep alcohol off the shelves indefinitely when it comes to American spirits? There's so many layers to this, but if I'm in British Columbia, I'm looking at jobs right now. Like, this is going to be some damage control for Mark Carney for sure. He says that there just wasn't the right deal for Canadians. So the question is, do you say, okay, he pulled it off because, you know what, sometimes no deal is better than a bad deal? Or do you say, listen, we needed at least a starting point here. You were supposed to be the guy that was supposed to be able to get this deal done, and you haven't. I think we're going to get a wide range of calls today. Let's go to Mark from Sydney. Mark, you're next up on the line, coast to coast. What do you make of this 11th hour breakdown?
9: I think that Mark Carney is a clear thinker, an intelligent person, and I think he has Canada number one, absolute. I believe that he knows how to handle this narcissistic bully down south, and I think he's going to really, really work extremely hard on international trade, and I think the provinces will come to him and get behind him totally.
6: Well, they're going to have to if we have any shot. Thank you for the call, Mark. The one thing that I will say, and this is all report and speculation, is that apparently by Wednesday, Howard Lutnick came into the conversations on the American side, didn't like the deal that was proposed for the U.S. from Canada, and said this isn't enough. And then if you remember, Mark Carney came back and he got all the premiers up to speed as to what this deal was. Everybody says it's not optimal, but you know what? If this is what we have to do, we'll stay and we'll support this deal. And something happened in the last 48 hours that took this from good to bad to ugly. And I don't know if it was the Americans saying, okay, we've got them this far, maybe we can squeeze a few more things into this deal. They're saying that it was the Canadians that came to them and said, you know what, we need more. So did Canada come home, get a reprimanding from some of their premiers and go back and ask for maybe a little too much? I mean, it depends. It's going to be a he said, she said for sure. But right now, bottom line, we don't have a deal, and 50% tariffs to about $20 billion in Canadian money is at stake here. Let's go right back to the phones. Patrick from Texas, walk me through this. Good morning, Patrick.
10: Good morning. How are you? I am Canadian. I live in Canada. I work down here.
6: All right, walk me through this. What are you making of it from abroad?
10: I need to know what was offered and what was not offered. What
6: yes.
10: deal are we dying on? Is it a province that's keeping us back? Or provinces? There's a lot of people that are going to be hurting right now. So, you know, we need to get our acts in order. I understand that we're going to try and get the provinces together to go to international markets. That costs time and money. America is right here. Most of our stuff goes to America. So that's the biggest economy on earth. I want to be partners and do business with the biggest economy on earth. It's important for us, but if we can't all do the Team Canada thing, it almost seems like who's keeping us back? Let's find out who's keeping us back. What hill do we decide to die upon? There's not enough information coming out of the federal government on what the Americans want, what we want. I thought we're all in this together, so we should all

0: big point for Doug Ford. And you know what? Spirits aside, the shelf with the alcohol, that's really a blip on the radar in the big scheme of things here. That sector was really circled with red Sharpie by Ontario. So we'll see if that was one of the breaking points here. Let's go to David from Winnipeg. David, you're next up. Canada decides to walk, and the Americans are a little surprised. So too are Canadians waking up this morning. What do you make of this?
1: I think Carney is thinking short-term pain, long-term gain. The midterms coming up in October, I'm fairly certain that the government is going to go to the left, and that will straighten things out.
0: Thank you for the call, David. I will be very interested to see the polling numbers that come out in the next couple of days when it comes to Canadians and how they think about this. I put a very unofficial poll out on my Twitter bright and early this morning at Rob Fay, R-O-B-F as in Frank A-I, and I asked a very simple question. Was it good for Canada to walk away, or do you think we just might have cut our nose off to spite our face? And 81% of you are saying that I stand by Mark Carney. And I know that sometimes people think I skew to the left, but I'm opening up the phones. We're going to keep this going right through the next segment. There's about a 6 to 7 minute break here for your news, your weather, traffic for those stations that do provide it. But when you and I get back together on the other break, I just want to keep these calls coming. We've got full boards right now. So in BC, 604-602-7373, toll free in this country, anywhere, I will pick up the expense, 877-399-9898. Let's go to a break and come back with your calls next.
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13: Global news at 7:30 a.m. Good morning. I'm Jacob New. The collapse of Canada-U.S. trade talks and new 50% tariffs has sparked swift reaction from Canada's business community.
14: Canadian Chamber of Commerce President Candace Lang is warning the new U.S. tariffs could force some small exporters to cut jobs or close their businesses. Lang called the collapse of trade talks a body blow to North American competitiveness, saying Canadians could lose customers and investment while Americans face higher costs. Unifor President Lana Payne says Canada made the right decision by walking away rather than accepting what she called untenable concessions. Prime Minister Mark Carney has announced matching retaliatory tariffs with supports for affected Canadian workers and businesses expected in the coming days. David Augustine, The Canadian Press.
13: We're expecting the Prime Minister to address those failed trade talks this morning from Ottawa in about 30 minutes. And a deaf couple in Summerland says a neighbor helped them escape the Bald Range wildfire using gestures and a handwritten warning. Janice Lyons says the experience exposed gaps in emergency planning, including a lack of sign language interpretation at wildfire briefings.

0: and evacuation centers. Advocates say accessible alerts, shelters, and other inclusive measures are needed to better protect people with disabilities during emergencies. Lyons is urging authorities to involve people with disabilities directly in developing evacuation plans. In the weather forecast, cloudy skies this morning with a 60% chance of showers. Also a risk of a thunderstorm come the afternoon, high of 21. Tonight, showers with a continued risk of thunderstorm dropping down to 15. Sunday, showers ending late in the morning, then clearing. Still risk of a thunderstorm in the morning, up to 21 again. Sunday night, clear, 15 degrees your low. And Monday, sunny, high of 23, except 28 inland. Outside CKNW in downtown Vancouver, it's 18 degrees. I'm Jacob New.
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2: Welcome back to the program. Boy, lots of calls coming in. 604-602-7373. That is anywhere in British Columbia for the rest of Canada. And we've got calls awaiting from Alberta. We've got some from Manitoba. 877-399-9898. Keep them coming. I am here and I will take as many calls as the show will allow me to take. All right. Let's go back to Alan in Vancouver. Alan, you're first up in this segment. Canada, U.S. The talks break down. What do you make of it?
3: Rob, we'll never know for sure. All we can do is speculate. We'll never get the truth, unfortunately, because I think that each leader, Carney and Trump, don't want to kind of play their cards completely on the table. But I suspect that there was more to it than just what meets the eye. And I think that Canada's reluctance to go all in on the F-35s played a big role in this, because I think that that's what they wanted. They wanted us to kind of buy into their military aerospace program, and we were just kind of holding back, waiting to see what happens. And things always change.
2: Yeah, things do change, Alan. Thank you for the call. And you bring up something I don't think we've talked about a lot with this, which is those F-35s. I don't know if that was the focal point of the 11th hour ink drying on some paper, but definitely a part of the bigger conversation. So thank you for the call. Paul in North Delta, you are next up. Paul, thank you for your patience while we get through these calls. What do you make of waking up this morning to 50% tariffs and these talks breaking down?
4: Rob, not surprised. You know, when you're dealing with a bully, you can only take so much. I think the term elbows up, I know it's been mocked for some, by some people, but I think this is a time where we need to bring our elbows up. And for those people that are considering traveling to the U.S., give your head a shake. This country is trying to make us economically not viable. So you need to give your head a shake and support Canada. Let's go, Canada.
2: All right, Paul in North Delta. Okay, so we've taken two calls here, both from British Columbia. And now we're going to go into Alberta, where I think there's going to be a bit of a different temperature. And I'm not going to put the words in the mouths of our next callers, but let's go to Christian in Alberta. Christian, Danielle Smith was the only premier to come out this morning with a lukewarm at best response to this. What do you make of these talks breaking down this morning? Christian, have I got you?
5: Hello.
2: Christian, what do you make of this?
5: First off, what Canadians need to realize is Mark Carney has not fulfilled any of his promises. He has not made a deal. He doesn't make anything. He hasn't developed anything. He has not built anything. Nothing has been done. And until that is done, we need to remain in good terms with the biggest economy on the planet, basically. And he hasn't, so he's just shown how weak of a leader he really is.
2: All right, Christian, and thank you for the phone call. Christian, I'm sorry, I got full boards and I let you run a little bit longer. I am going to stay in Alberta, though. We're going to go to Lorna in Edmonton. Lorna, you are next up. A lot has happened in the last 24 hours. What do you make of it?
6: Thank you for taking my call. As Canadians, I think we're having too narrow of a view in saying Carney's protecting Canada. I'm questioning whether he's more protecting his politics. For example, supply management, we say we're going to go to other countries. Our UK negotiations broke down because of supply management. So when the same trade issues are happening because of political gain for the Liberals in Canada, perhaps we should start thinking about who is Carney really looking after, the Liberal Party? And when he talks about now we'll have phase two, pay attention to everything Carney comes up with. It's always the government will come in and subsidize. The government will take care of you. We have a problem. Our government is broke. We are over $1 trillion, and Carney can only come up with we'll intervene and we'll take care and we'll subsidize. We have no money. So Canada has to, I'm not saying this in a derogatory form, meaningfully, but we have to grow up and look at the state we are actually in, and we are very, very, very vulnerable. And Carney
2: All right,
6: did
2: Lorna,
6: not
2: thank
6: do a
2: you.
6: Good
2: thank
6: job
2: you for the phone
6: UK.
2: Call. You're right, we are vulnerable. I think different provinces have different perspectives, and I appreciate yours, Lorna. Thank you for the phone call. This just coming out from Pierre Polyev, he's posted this on X. I really wanted to get to this. Conservatives are disappointed that the United States has chosen to impose further unjustified tariffs on Canada. They threaten the jobs and livelihoods of families right across our country. This again coming from Pierre Polyev's account. Canadians must stand united to defend our country against these unfair attacks on our jobs and businesses. Canada cannot accept one-sided tariffs that will de-industrialize our country, nor can we accept a bad deal. Instead, we must continue to fight for tariff-free trade. Later today, I will seek a call with the Prime Minister to discuss what we can do to fight for our workers, businesses, and economy. Conservatives will always put our country first. Conservatives support action to protect Canadians and our industry targeted by these unfair U.S. tariffs. And he's got one more paragraph there, but I want to circle back on one line within what I read to you. And I think this is really, really important to hear this coming from the Conservatives. He doesn't like a bad deal. And he says, nor can we accept a bad deal. So if you've got Pierre Polyev, who I've had some thoughts on this week, coming forward and saying, listen, it's not optimal, and I don't like the 50% tariffs, but at the same time, if it's a bad deal, don't sign it. That is a very interesting perspective from the leader of the official opposition. So I'm glad to be able to present that to you. Let's go to Rob in Chilliwack. Rob, you're next up. We've talked a lot this week. What do you make of the new wrinkle into the fabric of this week?
7: Yeah. This is the hot topic, obviously. Hey, Rob, I'm going to tell you, the one caller there, she mentioned that, oh, we're $1 trillion in debt. Guess what? People have to understand, under Donald Trump, they are almost up $4 trillion more in debt. They're close to $40 trillion in debt. They have a problem with their bonds down there. So anyways, that aside, Rob, I am very proud that we walked from this deal. It is not good for Canada. I was listening to CBC this morning, Rob, and I listened very closely, as you're, that probably doesn't surprise you. We were going to be forced. Lutnick weighed in. They wanted all our critical minerals last minute. We were going to be forced to buy the F-35, as I mentioned to you the other day. That was going to probably, if we signed this deal, that would have to happen. But look, Rob, we have been far too, ignorant of the fact, complacent, I will say, with the Americans in trade. You know, it's been far too easy. And now we have to get shovels in the ground. We are realizing, and we're learning the hard way, Rob. It's going to be a bit of pain, but we're learning the hard way. We got to get pipelines in. We have to look after Canada. And the world is waiting for our market, Rob. I'll leave it at this. You know what? When you make a deal or make an agreement with the United States and you shake hands with them, as for the Canadian person shaking hands, you better count your fingers after you shake hands with the Americans, because they are a thug crew down there, this administration. I'm going to leave it at that, Rob, but I want a good deal. So
2: all right.
7: thank you very much.
2: Thanks for the phone call. I just want to say to any Americans that just happen to be picking up this feed or online, we're not mad at Americans as a whole. This administration's been a tough negotiation, to say the least, because there's a lot of curveballs, and we'll hear from Mark Carney literally in the next 20 minutes. The prime minister of this country is going to step to the microphone and address as many questions as possible. I'm not sure how many details he's going to get into with this 11th hour breakdown. I think it's a fair question for reporters to ask. But at the end of the day, what this comes back down to is Dominic LeBlanc, and let's do the math here. And I'm going to try to be as balanced as I can. they allegedly, according to Donald Trump, had a pretty raw deal ready to go as of Tuesday. Mark Carney then briefed the premiers a couple hours later. And despite the premiers, some of them like Wabkadoo in Manitoba, David Eby put out a statement, said, you know what, it's not optimal, but, you know, if this is what's best for Canada, then we'll get in line. We didn't hear anything from Doug Ford. Danielle Smith was relatively quiet as well at Alberta. And then all of a sudden, after those conversations, which included a specific phone call between Ontario and the Prime Minister, back they went down to Washington. So I almost feel like the truth is somewhere in the gray area in between, because the U.S. late last night, they got first. They got their messaging out first. And they basically said, hey, man, we had a deal in place. Canada all of a sudden came back with all of these other things that they wanted to add into the soup. Canada says they walked away from the deal because of all the additional last minute things that the Americans wanted. So it's really he said, she said. But more than anything, and I think we'll get this from the Prime Minister, he usually shoots from the hip, I'll give him that. The one thing that I can't take away from this with absolute confidence is that Canada didn't come back to Washington having spoken to the premiers who drew their lines in the sand well beyond just alcohol and said, if you can somehow shoehorn this into that agreement, I think that would help my constituents, that would help my province. So I don't think that Canada just went there, you know, baby-faced assassins without a few more asks based on those conversations. So maybe it's a combination of the U.S. trying to get their 11th hour stuff in, Canada knowing what the premier said, going back and trying to get a few more concessions, and all of a sudden it blew up. Howard Lutnick, if you've seen him in the news over the years, he's a big, he's in Donald Trump's inner circle. He didn't like the deal from the American side. He actually thought that Canada was getting too much in this conversation and then decided to insert himself into that last second negotiation. And that's the beginning of this unraveling. So again, and I want to be pro Canada, but I got to think that the devil's in the details and the truth is probably somewhere in the middle here. We'll see how Mark Carney spins this. I have been saying this for weeks, if not months. This is his first real report card to Canadians. You can talk about all the other things, the bridges, the condos out here on the West Coast, what have you. This particular moment was his first real test as Prime Minister of this country. And the grading may be incomplete, but his midterm report card is in. And Canadians are pretty divided as we wake up this morning. I thank you for all the calls. We do have to take a break here. I'm going to lighten the mood here for a little bit. When we come back, we're going to talk about the health benefits of bees. Diana Graham's going to stop by next. I'm Rob Fay. You're listening to Weekends, heard across the Corus Radio Network.
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2: Welcome back to the program. Just a reminder, we are back on the air tomorrow as well for the Sunday edition of this show. So, again, if you try to call in during this hour and didn't get through, I will open up the lines tomorrow and we can do it. But right now, I want to talk about this. There's an Ontario farm that is using bees for relaxation therapy. And the question is, how the heck do you get relaxing when you got a whole bunch of bees buzzing around you? I figure, you know what? Let's get this insight from the expert. I'm joined by Diana Graham. She's the owner of Bees and Bloom Wellness. Diana, welcome to the program.
22: Thank you, Rob.
2: Well, for those who have never heard of it, what is bee therapy?
22: So it's a little hut. You go into the hut and you lay on the beds. And yes, they are wooden. They're not very comfortable, but they have the bees underneath it. You're not in contact with the bees, but you can hear the sound of the bees because there's two screens dividing you from the bees.
2: And I guess my question is, what's happening psychologically when somebody spends time with bees that might actually produce a benefit?
22: Oh, it helps with anxiety, depression, PTSD. And then the smell of the bees also helps with your immune system, your breathing. You can feel your breathing is better when you come out of there.
2: Yeah, so this is the pheromones from the bee, is it not?
22: Yes. The pheromones, the wax, the honey, the propolis, you smell all of that.
2: So have you had people that have said, you know what, we're lining up for this, or is this something that you almost have to sell a little bit just because people don't know a lot about it?
22: Well, at first I had to sell, but I've been on CBC News, and people are coming from the article that came out from that. I have three people today, I have three people tomorrow, and I've been fairly busy.
2: And what do they say when they get through this? Like many of them first-timers, when they come out of this hut, are they saying like, wow, that was awesome? Or are they kind of like, are they lukewarm about it? What's the response?
22: they come out amazed. Every one of them, I haven't had anyone say that they haven't felt something or that they haven't been relaxed. Most of them come out saying, "Oh, I'm so relaxed, I have to go home and have a nap now."
2: Really? It's funny because there's a lot of people that have bee phobias, and I just think this is a really unique treatment method. But how did you stumble on this?
22: Well, I inherited my grandparents' farm, and I have 69 acres, and I thought, I want to do something. So I said to my boyfriend, I said, I want to get bees because I love honey. Mm-hmm. And then I found a girl in Chatham that I talked to, and she mentioned bee bed therapy. So I thought, what is this? I want to know more about this. So she said that she was following a guy in Ireland, Paul O'Neill. And so I contacted him and started talking to him, and he's been doing it for 4 years over there. And it's not anything new. It's been around as long as beekeeping's been around, just not in Canada. So I thought, okay, I want to do this. I want to start a bee bed. So I built the hut over the winter in our Quonset. Then I moved it out to where it's at in the pasture and put the bees in it and just started promoting it.
2: I think it's a really unique idea, and especially if you've got that big a farm, you've got some options that you can use that space for. Before I let you go, I just wanted to ask you about bee venom. This was the other thing as I was doing my research for the show. I was just kind of like, A, I had never heard of bee venom, and I didn't realize there were so many benefits of it. Do you utilize this as well?
22: Not yet. I want to get into it, but I have to do more research to but you just take a bee and you, with a pair of tweezers, and you put it on the person wherever they're hurting, because it helps with arthritis.
2: Yeah.
22: It will cure breast cancer as well. And you can look that up. That's huge research on it.
2: So what happens? You put the bee in a specific spot, it stings or it bites? Like, how does the venom get into the person's spot?
22: It stings. You put the bee against the skin, and it stings the person, and the venom goes in. Like, I get stung every time I go out to inspect the bees. And when I first started with the bees, I would swell up. Now I'm not swelling up at all. I get stung and I hardly even notice it.
2: Really? I get stung and it looks like I got shot from somebody on the top of another building. I just, like, it's brutal for me. But it's amazing that you could build up that kind of immunity to it over the time. But what an interesting story. I'm so glad that we had a chance to cross paths today, because this bee therapy, going into a hut and just the warm buzz and these pheromones that go into the air, I just think it's brilliant. So thank you for explaining it to me. I didn't know much about it, but I'm better for this conversation. And I thank you for your time this morning.
22: And you'll have to come to Ontario and try it out.
2: Well, I'll tell you what, if I come to Ontario, Blue Jay game and sleeping on a bee bed sounds just fine by me. But Diana, thank you again. I look forward to conversing with you in the future.
22: Okay, thank you.
2: All right, Diana Graham is the owner of Bees and Bloom Wellness. That might have been the best possible conversation on the heels of 45 minutes talking about Canada-U.S. trade that I could have imagined for. I mean, perfect timing. And again, if you want to learn more about it, she's got a website out there. And she's starting to see business pick up as well, because I think everybody wants to try the next big thing. And she's in southwestern Ontario. Again, this is the blessing and the curse of a national show. Like, it's not just down the street for many of our listeners. You got to go to southern Ontario to do this. But Bees and Bloom Wellness is where you can find Diana and her staff. And she's got this bee bed therapy that apparently is turning the corner. I don't know if I would want to be specifically on an area that I'm struggling with to specifically sting me on purpose. But if there's ways to help, she said that it helps cure breast cancer as well, which is also very interesting to me. Okay, we are through most of these stations going to stick around for us. We will say goodbye to Winnipeg today. Thank you for making us a part of your day. Calgary, we say good morning to you as well. For those that are sticking around on the Chorus Radio Network, we've got a big hour coming your way. Lindsay Meredith is going to stop by. We're going to talk about the Canada-US battle from a consumer's perspective. We're going to focus on the alcohol. This was a big thing this week, talking about the fact that, sure, premiers are willing to put it back on the shelf if it helps this deal, which is now a non-deal. But the consumer still has the power. You could put it on the shelf. Doesn't mean I have to buy it. So we'll talk to him about that. And why is Australian beef cheaper than Canadian beef? Significantly cheaper. Tyler Fulton is the president of the Canadian Cattle Association. We'll get his thoughts as well.
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5: Global News at 8 a.m. Good morning. I'm Jacob New. Ottawa has vowed it will retaliate with equal measures to new U.S. tariffs on some Canadian exports after talks to evade a 50% American levy failed. A last-ditch effort to reach a new trade deal didn't happen late Friday, and in a statement, Prime Minister Mark Carney confirmed further talks with the U.S. have been suspended. The PM explained that insufficient progress had been made in negotiations to meet the leadership's objectives for Canadians. U.S. Trade Representative Jameson Greer says Canada walked away from the table just after it made new demands. But Ottawa says the issue was that the White House was making last-minute changes. Carney is set to address reporters from Parliament Hill this hour, then hold a virtual meeting with his cabinet, followed by another with premiers. Two people are dead and more than 50 residents displaced after a fire tore through a four-story apartment building in Duncan early Friday morning.
6: I thought it was another false alarm until I heard the pounding on the door. And one of the tenants from the B building came storming in and said, there's a fire.
7: I looked right out my sliding door and I seen fire outside the front. So,
8: Duncan Fire Chief Jeff Spriggs says crews were called to the four-story apartment complex in Duncan at 2:30 in the morning to find residents trapped on balconies.
9: Multiple 911 calls were reported and lots of smoke reported in the hallway with people stuck in their units, unable to get into the hallways.
8: BC Emergency Health Services said paramedics provided emergency medical care to four people who were transported to hospital in stable condition. The BC Coroner's Service confirmed it's investigating two deaths, while the BC RCMP are calling the fire suspicious. Kylie Stanton, Global News.
5: A man is facing charges after a stranger attack in East Vancouver Thursday. Vancouver police say a woman was walking near Hastings Street and Clark Drive when she was confronted by a man who allegedly punched her in the face. She suffered a cut beneath her eye. 36-year-old Chris Hummer is charged with one count of assault causing bodily harm. He remains in custody and is awaiting a bail hearing. And with all the recent stories about the potential dangers of e-scooters, a Vancouver comedian is crediting a helmet with saving her from serious injury.
10: I realize she has not seen me, and I know I cannot stop.
11: Jessica Pigeot says she was riding on Alder Street on July 19th when a vehicle turned left in front of her. She says she slammed into the passenger side at about 20 kilometers an hour. While the scooter was totaled, Pigeot says her head and helmet bounced off the hood and she was able to walk away with only light bruising.
10: I had not habitually been wearing the helmet, and I just thought, this is stupid. I have a helmet. I should be wearing the helmet. And that morning was the morning I put on the damn helmet.
11: Dr. Ian Pike from the Community Against Preventable Injuries says e-scooter injuries are underestimated because data systems haven't caught up.
14: Over the last couple of years, we've seen about 175 to 180 adult-related injuries. Severe enough to have been hospitalized for at least one night in a hospital.
11: Pike says he's in favor of requiring all riders to have at least a learner's driver's license, which he says some already do. Tim Perry, Global News.
5: In the weather forecast, cloudy skies this morning and a 60% chance of showers, a risk of thunderstorm by the afternoon, high of 21 degrees. Tonight, showers, still continued risk of thunderstorm, low of 15. And Sunday, showers ending late in the morning, then clearing, risk of thunderstorm lingering early, up to 21 degrees for your high. Outside CKNW in downtown Vancouver, it's 19 degrees. Global News time is 8:04. I'm Jacob New.

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1: The federal government is temporarily suspending its fuel excess tax to help lower prices at the pump. But that pause is currently set to end after Labor Day. Now, the Conservatives want that relief extended right through Canada Day 2027. And that raises questions about affordability, government revenue, and the cost to you and me, the taxpayers. So joining us to discuss whether this pause should continue is Steve Mongrain. He's a professor of economics at Simon Fraser University. Professor Mongrain, thank you for being here today.
2: Thank you for having me.
1: Okay, so the federal government pauses this tax, and they'll do so until Labor Day, but the Conservatives want this until Canada Day of next year. From an economic point of view, is extending that a good idea?
2: For the moment, we have seen no reduction in the price of gas. Like, you know, we're about 20% higher than what it was before the Iran oil starts. So the impact on consumer of stopping the pause will be quite significant. Like, we're talking for the moment about the excise tax is 10 cents per liter for gas and 4 cents for diesel. When the tax is going to be lifted, we should expect the gas price to go up by at least 8 cents a liter, potentially all the way up to 11. Economists call that the pass-through, is that when a tax is in place or a tax is removed, company potentially adjust their prices. Because, you know, if there's lower demand because of an increase in taxes, they will bite the bullet and potentially absorb some of the price increase. But for gasoline, you know, like 60%, over 60% is crude oil and refinery. Taxes compose at least 30%. So that leaves retailer for between 5 and 10% of the price that you pay at the pump going for them. So they don't have, you know, ability to absorb the tax. They will basically pass it on to the consumer.
1: So there's an estimate that the tax suspension would cost the federal government about $2.1 billion for the 2026-2027 fiscal year. Is that a reasonable cost for short-term relief, or would that money be better spent elsewhere?
2: It's just, well, when, you know, when we think about, you know, a sum like that in billion, it's significant, but relatively to the total revenue from the federal government, it's small. It's like it's less than 1% of total revenue. So we're not talking about something that will have a great impact if the government decided to continue for another 6 months, for example, on the government revenue total.
1: Who benefits from this? Is it people who drive long distances? Is it commuters?
2: What happened is that gasoline tax is somehow what you call regressive. So that means that if we make abstraction from the very low income people who may not drive at all, that use transit and stuff like that, what happened is that as your income goes up, you may have a bigger car, you may drive more, but at some point, relatively speaking, you're not going to spend much more in gasoline than a mid-income person. So we're basically saying that a person of around 30,000, that tax relief represent about 0.15% of their income, while somebody that has an income over 180, it's 0.05%. percent of their income. So there's, relatively speaking, we can say that mid-income people will be more armed by the stop of the pause than high-income people.
1: You see, that's funny because I'm glad I asked the question. I would not have thought that because, you know, I look at what's going on around the world and I thought, you know what, from the conservative government's perspective, this is a fair ask considering what's going on with the Strait of Hormuz, the world supply the way that it is. But at the same time, the numbers, as I'm hearing them, it's kind of like taking out of your right pocket and putting it into your left.
2: Yeah, but there's also things that we cannot ignore, as like the effect on the supply chains. Who are going to pay a lot much more is transport, agriculture. So what we could expect is that the price of all goods could potentially increase with the pause being lifted, because it will cost more to produce, it will cost more to transport goods, and especially in the agricultural sectors. Now, what is interesting with prices is that it's always more sticky on the downward than the upward. So when the government introduced the pause, we may not have seen a significant reduction in prices. So companies have the ability to basically increase their profit because now they have lower cost of transportation. But when the pause will be lifted and the cost will increase, we could expect that some of the good may increase in prices.
1: Steve Mongrain is a professor of economics at Simon Fraser University. He's joining us on weekends here, heard across the Chorus Radio Network. Whenever I hear about a full tax reduction that is passed on to consumers, my mind automatically drifts to whether or not this is going to be absorbed partially by the oil companies, the wholesalers, the retailers, before it even gets to me. Is that something, a bit of a pitfall here when it comes to these tax reductions?
2: So it's all depend on the particular good. It depend about how consumer react. It depend on if there's alternative. But when it comes to gas, there's not much alternative. A lot of the price you pay goes to multinational and crude oils that won't react much to a change in taxes in Canada. That leaves the retailers that are the people that can adjust their price, and they simply they don't have much to maneuver because it's 5 to 10% of the total price goes to the retailers. So what we should expect is this: if the price is lifted, probably gasoline will go up by a full 10 cents.
1: Not looking forward to that, Steve. I hate for you to be the doom gloom guy, but hey, very quickly before I let you go, bottom line, do you extend this to 2027 Canada Day like the Conservatives want, or do you just stay the course?
2: I think given the situation, given how much it costs, if that was me, I would advise to continue. To see what's happening with the Iran war, but even once if the Strait of Hormuz was open tomorrow, we will feel the pressure on prices for a long, long time, because it will take a long of time to the oil to get to the refinery and to get to the gas station. So saying for another 6 months, that's not a bad idea at all.
1: Steve, it's a wonderful conversation. And if I'm driving around, I'm not pushing my gas pedal down as hard as I usually do. Thank you for the time today. It's a pleasure to meet you.
2: Thanks.
1: Yeah, this is going to be an interesting conversation because, again, the tax is currently paused, but unless the government extends that pause, drivers are going to feel this. And we're talking somewhere between 8 and 11 cents per liter, depending on how much that tax ends up getting passed along. I know that doesn't sound like much when you're looking at a single fill up, but if you do the math on the weeks and the months, it does add up, especially for commuters or families who are driving long distances. You think about people who have no realistic alternative to taking their vehicle. And to me, that's kind of where the debate becomes a little more complicated, because extending the tax pause, it's going to cost the federal government about $2.1 billion in the 2026-2027 fiscal year. And that's a significant amount of money. And yes, there are other priorities competing for those same dollars. But as Steve pointed out, when you compare it with the total federal revenue, it actually represents less than 1%. And his view was that continuing the pause for even another 6 months would not create a major impact on the government's overall finances, which to me makes a lot of sense. So what should the government do? I guess that's the million-dollar question, right? The argument for extending the pause is pretty straightforward. Canadians facing high fuel costs, and then adding another 10 cents a liter could put a lot of pressure on household budgets and, again, business costs. But the argument against is that the tax pause, it helps people who drive a great deal, and it benefits higher income households, and it might not directly help Canadians who rely on public transit or don't own a vehicle, but it raises the question of whether the same $2.1 billion could be targeted more effectively. At the end of the day, this is not simply about politics or aligning the federal budget. It's about what drivers are paying to get to work, what farmers and truckers are paying to move goods, and how those costs affect the rest of the economy. If the government has the ability to provide some relief in any form, then it should do the right thing for Canadians and extend that relief through Labor Day of next year. Some might consider that short term, but trust me, for another year, that would be a big deal for Canadians. All right, I got a question for you as we head to break. Why is Australia beef cheaper than Canadian beef? I got the president of the Canadian Cattle Association standing by. Tyler Fulton will join me to answer that question next.
3: 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Hit Rob on his socials at Rob Fay. That's R-O-B, F as in Frank, A-I. 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
1: Well, I don't know if you know this, but Australian beef is showing up in Canadian grocery stores at prices that are well below domestic beef. I think that's leaving shoppers asking why local meat is costing so much more. The difference may come down to climate, could be production costs, could be a smaller Canadian cattle herd, and who knows? I mean, it could be any of those things, but I figured let's go to the expert. I'm going to go to a Canadian rancher, Tyler Fulton. He's the president of the Canadian Cattle Association. Tyler, thank you for making time for me today.
2: Yeah, thanks for having me. It's a hot button issue right now.
1: Many Canadians are seeing Australian beef and it's priced well below Canadian beef. What are the main reasons, in your opinion, for that price gap?
2: Yeah, there's several, as you've mentioned, but I think it's right to call out there's a production system difference between the Canadian system and the Australian system that leads to a difference in quality. So in Canada, we're a grain finished product and it leads to more marbled, just higher quality cut that's in greater demand in Canada. Whereas the Australian system is largely more grass-based and has a shorter grain-fed period. So the result is a product that generally is just not as preferred. The other factor that is right to mention is there's a seasonality part to it. I mean, we're grilling season right now, and there's only a certain amount of cattle that are processed at this time for fresh beef to be available. And so I think when trying to match that consumption to what the available supply is, I think there's a necessity to bring in some other product and give consumers a choice.
1: Tyler, I know it's been a couple of tough years. I want to talk about your cattle herd that's been reduced by drought, high feed costs, and a couple of years of tight supply. How long, in your estimation, would it take for Canadian producers to rebuild the herd?
2: Yeah, so the great news about this, after really a 9-year decline to the lowest levels that we've seen in more than 30 years, last year we actually initiated a change in trend to growing. So we actually grew the cow herd, the cows, by 2.5%. And my expectation is that we'd actually see probably even more than that in terms of growth in numbers this year. But it's a long cycle. Most people don't understand that one cow can produce one calf, once a year. And so the only way that you produce more beef in the long run is by retaining some more of those heifers back to grow the mama cow herds. The herd, and then and that leads to the greater beef production in the longer term. We're probably going to see a production increase in beef next year in Canada, but it all depends on conditions. Conditions in Canada by and large are really good. There's moisture conditions are really good, and so that, more than anything, as you mentioned, is probably the biggest factor that's contributing to be able to grow the national herd.
1: Could cheaper Australian imports help Canadian consumers because it adds competition and it lowers grocery prices? Or does this actually threaten the future of Canada's cattle industry?
2: Yeah, it's a really good question. And it is, it is kind of nuanced. But I think what we've come to understand is that we're benefiting from a great desire for consumers to choose beef over other proteins. It's kind of elevated our price levels up. And it takes a while, as we mentioned, to grow the supply. We're better off, I think, if consumers have a choice another beef choice in the short term, rather than kind of forcing them to choose a different protein option, that they simply don't prefer. So, if you take a longer view on this, there is a necessity, a benefit to being able to trade and bring in product when there's as a short-term shortfall. And I think it's just right to acknowledge the fact that there's a lot of beef cuts or products that come off of a beef carcass that aren't in demand in Canada. And so we sell those abroad for a premium, a higher profit. And that actually works out better for the consumer here because it ensures that we can be more profitable without taking it out of the domestic consumer's pocket. So there's got to be a give and take with, you know, with trade, and we just rely on, you know, on trade to ensure that we can be consistent with our supply.
1: Tyler Fulton is the president of the Canadian Cattle Association. How is the industry? I know it's a generational thing in many parts of this country, and you've got, you know, the grandfather working with the father that's working with the son or the daughter. Is that still alive and well in this country, or is it starting to dwindle just because of, you know, how the times change?
2: No, I really feel like the beef sector is kind of the last bastion of, you know, of the family farm operation. There's 60,000 beef producer operations across Canada, and you know, by and large, they're family run operations with, you know, an average herd of, you know, of between 60 and 100 animals. The thing that we take great pride in is the care of those animals, and it works because the incentives for, you know, for the health and welfare of those animals really very much aligns with the profitability of, you know, of our operations. And so I'm pretty confident that we'll be able to grow and maintain that family farm culture because there's an incentive to do so, especially with prices that are coming back to the farm level.
1: Well, I know it's been a tough sled for you guys for the last couple of years, so it's nice to hear that it's kind of trending upward, and I really appreciate your time, Tyler. I know it's an industry that kind of sometimes gets lost in the crosshairs with everything that's going on around the world, but thank you for the time today.
2: Yeah, no problem. Thanks for your interest, and we certainly appreciate all the support we've seen over the course of the last few years. It's much appreciated.
1: That's a great conversation with Tyler Fulton. I'm glad that we had him on the show, and I don't think we talk about this enough. I mean, we've got stations in Winnipeg and Calgary and Edmonton. I know there's a lot of stations in this country that pick this show up, and one of the things that we always talk about is the sticker shock, but we don't necessarily get into some of the reasons that the prices are so high for Canadian beef right now. So it's great to at least get the truth out there instead of us just assuming that we're getting stuck to by the man. But the Australian beef is a lesser quality, but when I go to the grocery store and I see two steaks that are $40 and I see two steaks that are $20, I'm sorry, I'm willing to give up a little on the quality side to make sure that I can actually bring a couple of steaks home. And I could get into Marbley. Dude, I worked at the Keg for 4 years. I've got it ingrained in my mind what a good quality Canadian steak is about. But, you know, you think of all of these cattlemen in this country right now that are desperately trying to get their cattle herds back to recovering after years of drought, and God knows what 2026 is going to look like with all the heat we're enduring, but

0: United States or a deal with another country that really takes one of the legs out from underneath them. Okay, let's take a break here. When we come back, I'm going to be joined by a voice that's very familiar to the Vancouver market. We're going to be talking with SFU Professor Emeritus Lindsay Meredith. He's got one of the best marketing backgrounds in Canada. We're going to get into what has happened over the last 48 to 72 hours with the United States and Canada, but we're going to look at it from a consumer perspective because I think we've talked tough about Trump and Carney and all the premiers getting their backs up, but what is it that we have when it comes to power? You're the consumer. At the end of the day, they can put liquor back on the shelves. They can do whatever they want. It comes down to whether you're going to open your wallet or not. So Lindsay Meredith and I will get into the marketing of how Canada can stay strong while having perhaps a concession or two for the United States. Good morning, Canada. I'm Rob Fay. 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
6: Global News at 8:30 a.m. Good morning. I'm Jacob New. The Prime Minister is speaking after trade talks with the U.S. failed, leading to new tariffs placed on Canadian goods.
7: We've consistently proposed long-term partnerships, while America has often pursued short-term transactions. The gap between partnership and competitor, unfortunately, has remained too wide in recent days. So last evening, I instructed our negotiators to return to Ottawa. We cannot accept what they've offered, and we will not give what they've asked.
6: Mark Carney says his country walked away from a bad deal, also calling out the changing rationale by U.S. officials for tariffs, including fentanyl, wildfire smoke, and a controversial TV ad run by the Ontario government. The new 50% levies covered about $28 billion of Canadian products. Carney says new counter-tariffs will come into effect on September 8th, affecting products like steel, dairy, appliances, and electronics. Conservative leader Pierre Poilievre also reacting to the Canada-U.S. trade breakdown. Poilievre says his party is disappointed that the United States has chosen to impose further unjustified tariffs on Canada, adding that Canadians must be united to defend the country against what he says are unfair attacks against jobs and businesses. He says conservatives support action to protect Canadians. Poilievre says he hopes to speak with Carney today about how to best support Canadian workers and businesses. In the weather forecast, cloudy skies this morning with a 60% chance of showers. We'll get up to 21 degrees for the high. Tonight, showers with a risk of thunderstorm, low of 15. And Sunday, showers ending late in the morning, then clearing. Small risk of thunderstorm lingering early on and up to 21 degrees for your high. Global News time is 8:30.

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1: Live across Canada, this is Weekends with Rob Fay.
2: All right, welcome back to the program. I just want to say thanks to the next two guests that we had scheduled for the next two segments. We've asked them to reschedule, maybe even for tomorrow's show. There's just too much going on, and we just want to focus on this U.S.-Canada trade talk, which has the Prime Minister at the podium as we speak, taking questions from the media. But I want to open up the phones again, because now we have heard from Mark Carney, and we have some meat on the bone to talk about. 604-602-7373. That's the number anywhere in British Columbia if you want to engage in the conversation, 604-602-7373, or toll-free anywhere in this country, 877-399-9898. So let's get into this, because Mark Carney has, I don't want to say drop the gauntlet, but I think we now understand some of the challenges that Canada were facing at the negotiation tables literally within the last week here. He says, quote, the U.S.'s narrow merchandise trade deficit only exists because the U.S. buys so much of its energy from Canada. I don't think they want us to stop sending any of that energy. So that is kind of a, I don't want to call it dropping into the gauntlet, but it's just a, listen, you cannot keep coming to us asking for more and more and more. Our potash, our exclusive use of these certain minerals, our auto sector industry, our lumber. And finally drew his line in the sand and says, just so you know, we have some negotiating chips here as well. I didn't mind the speech. It was he ran for about 15 minutes and then decided that he was going to take some questions and realistically got into the things that I think a lot of us are wondering about. Like, for example, what was the breaking point? What was the one thing that all of a sudden had this deal break down? And he mentioned that they've dealt in good faith and that all of a sudden they came back with a plan B and a plan C and a plan D. And eventually they finally just looked at each other and said, we can't do this deal. So you can like Mark Carney or you can lump Mark Carney. And I've heard both. That again, 604-602-7373 is the number you can call if you want to engage. But for me, if you have a negotiating partner that is going to move the goalposts and do so even at the 11th hour, I don't think you're dealing in good faith. And I'm not putting this at the doorstep of all Americans, but I think there's enough of a track record now with the U.S. administration that there is a fair effort for Canadians to speak the truth in this. He says, we've consistently proposed long-term partnerships while America has often pursued short-term transactions. This is Mark Carney that I'm quoting. The gap between partnership and competitor, unfortunately, has remained too wide in recent days. We cannot accept what they've offered, and we will not get, we will not give what they have asked. Let's go to the phones. George in Nanaimo. George, we have now heard from the Prime Minister. Again, there are going to be people on both sides of this conversation. Where do you stand?
3: Well, I thought right from the very beginning that we should have never caved. So, I mean, we don't want a war, but they started it. We've done everything we can to try to placate them and make them happy. And all they've done is just dance us around in a circle. At some point, you have to take a stand, Rob. You can't just keep giving away your lunch money. You got to rear up and punch them in the face. And the time has come.
2: All right. Thank you for the call, George, and I always appreciate when you call in. You know, I have been on this station in multiple markets over the past week, and the one thing that I can say is if you're in Ontario, there's a certain vibe because they're thinking of auto and steel and aluminum, things that matter to that province. Out here in Vancouver, in British Columbia, it's lumber and, of course, a number of different elements. But boy, I saw auto, for example, in Ontario is a really big sticking point in this negotiation. And you know how much the U.S. wants that manufacturing on their side of the border, which would decimate the Ontario economy. I mean, this is the biggest economy in Canada as far as provinces go. And realistically, the challenge here is to, and I think it was Eric Cam, this econ professor out of Toronto Metropolitan University, he says, we're not going down from 25 to 15. When it comes to percentage of tariffs, we're going from 0 to 15. He says, stop looking at it like we're getting a deal because we're going to go from 25% down to 15. We had it where it was zero. And so this is the optic that I think Canadians are now finally starting to pay attention to. And it doesn't matter if you're a conservative or a liberal. And I know that's almost surreal to say, But the way that Pierre Poilievre positioned his party today makes it sound like he saw something in Mark Carney walking away from this deal. And I'll read you, again, a good excerpt from the tweet that Pierre Poilievre put out this morning. He goes, listen, Canadians must stand united to defend our country against these unfair attacks on our jobs and our businesses. Canada cannot accept one-sided tariffs that will deindustrialize our entire country. Nor can we accept a bad deal. Let's highlight that sentence. Nor can we accept a bad deal. Instead, we must continue the fight of tariff-free trade. Then goes on to say, later today, I will seek a call with the Prime Minister to discuss what we can do to fight for our workers, our businesses, and economy. Conservatives will always put our country first. Let's go back to that highlight sentence within the paragraph. Nor can we accept a bad deal. That is the Conservatives saying, we might not get along on everything, but we know that you didn't sell Canada short here. You went back, and now we have more time to consult. We have more time to talk. We have more time to see how we can make this work for Canadians. People will talk about this moment for a long time in Canadian history because there's a lot of people ready to get after Mark Carney. Because Mark Carney, and maybe this was just naivete in his early political days, put a timeline on getting stuff done. And maybe there was a little bravado there and a little not understanding how certain things work for a guy that is very smart at what he does. Man, to walk away from a deal with so much pressure coming from certain sectors in Canada, you got to have them. And you know what I mean when I say you got to have them. You got to have some guts to walk away from that. But now that you've got this additional time, despite the fact that the tariffs are going to take its toll on certain sectors in this country, now you have a time to recalibrate, to figure out how you can solve this puzzle. Did it piss off the U.S.? Sure did. And I'm sure we'll hear from Donald Trump at some point. And you can only imagine how that will be painted. But I think there's a lot of Canadians out there today that are proud, and not proud because Canadian jobs will be lost here, but proud that we're one of the few countries that didn't just say, you know what, we'll take any deal we can get to at least stay in the conversation. Now, maybe I eat those words in a couple of months when I see people losing their jobs, and maybe the U.S. elevates even further than these 50% tariffs. Again, you got to remember, this is only against certain sectors in our country, but boy, you know, you cannot deal with a country that moves the goalposts. And for Mark Carney to come out today at the podium and say, listen, here's how it happened. And we'll get to some of the audio in the next segment as well. I mean, I think there's a lot of Canadians that are going to be okay. George in Nanaimo, who, you know, is a pretty tough critic at certain times, came forward today and said, listen, maybe we're here. We've talked about it for years, that at some point there's going to be a litmus test as Canadians as to what is our pain threshold. Well, now we're going to get to answer that question. Never thought that we would, because we've had such a good relationship with the United States overall. It's the first time that we've really, you know, had our feet held to the fire, to the flames. How are we going to react? The only premier in this province that has come out with, and I've been calling it a lukewarm response, because we've seen, Doug Ford came out immediately, says, I get with it. David Eby here in British Columbia, I get with it. You know, Danielle Smith, a little firmer in her tone, because it does affect Alberta, maybe not to the same tune that it will British Columbia, Ontario, and Quebec. But I mean, there was that quote unquote pipeline opportunity. I don't know if that's fallen off the shelf. But boy, this is a very big moment in Mark Carney's history as Prime Minister of this country. And we're getting a lot of text messages, a lot of emails that are coming into the station as well. I'll try to read some of these, but we'll take a break maybe a little bit earlier than we usually do. But I want to get here to a quick break so that we can get right back to the audio so that we can continue the conversation. I'll keep the phone lines open for the rest of this hour to make sure that you have your say. 604-602-7373. Anybody in British Columbia, if you want to use that number, it's yours. Toll free in Canada, 877-399-9898. I'm Rob Fay, back with more after this.
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2: Welcome back to the program. Boy, what an interesting morning. Prime Minister Mark Carney says Canada is, quote, walking away from a bad deal with the United States and will match 50% tariffs dollar for dollar in industries like steel and dairy. Carney confirmed he was reluctantly adding these tariffs that would add costs in some areas for Canadians as well, but insisted they were necessary to retaliate against the United States and President Donald Trump's levies. He says we cannot accept what they have offered and we will not give what they have asked. Let me open up the phone, 604-602-7373. Anywhere here in British Columbia, if you want to engage with the conversation, I would love to hear from you. Again, 604, it's a new number at the station, 602-7373. To follow up on this, Carney said Canada's trade negotiations had taken place knowing that the United States, and this is a strong quote here, he says, the signature was always written in pencil, with negotiations still hoping to strike a fair deal with its southern neighbor. He says, we can't control the storm that blows in from Washington, but we can, however, chart a new course by building Canada strong at home and diversifying our trading relationships abroad. That has been Mark Carney's calling card since he got the gig as prime minister of this country. He is not afraid to diversify. And if anything, this has just really strengthened his argument. He said the United States asked for too much and offered too little. And negotiations at some point dragged on this week. Conservative leader Pierre Poilievre has said in a post on social media that he was disappointed that the U.S. had chosen to levy more tariffs. Poilievre wrote, Canadians must stand united to defend our country against these unfair attacks on our jobs and our businesses. Now, the tariffs had initially been set to take effect back on Wednesday, if you remember that. That's before Donald Trump delayed them by 3 days to try to get these talks across the finish line. He even claimed, quote, we have a deal with Canada. Officials on the Canadian side, if you remember, a little more cautious. They were pointing to disagreements on the finer details of the legalese. Then in a statement on Friday, Carney said Canada was suspending trade negotiations and recalling their negotiating team back to Ottawa. He says that the last minute changes to the U.S. position were unfair. They were uneconomic and raised questions about the reliability of any agreement. Now, let's go down that rabbit hole for a second, because, you know, when you talk about the unreliability of any agreement, the one thing that's been said in back channels is that U.S. negotiators wanted the ability to reimpose 50% tariffs at any time and do so without notice. And some of the things that the U.S. were rumored to have included in this possible reimposing the 50% tariffs had everything right through the drug trafficking and fentanyl in the conversation again. When you have one of the leaders saying that you're calling into question the reliability of any deal, that doesn't bode well for the road ahead. Because that is a shot directly at the integrity of the United States. And if you're going to go that route, so be it. So be it. But I will say, and I'm sorry to get up on my soapbox here, the reality is now that you have come back to Canada, and I said this in the previous segment, and I'd love to hear from you if you want to engage. I'm totally cool taking the mic the rest of the way. You now have everybody at your disposal if you're Mark Carney. And I actually believe that this crosses party lines. Like, seeing the tone from Pierre Poilievre, who will obviously check the Liberals at every turn, and God, he's been dying to do it. But when you see how significant a moment this is in Canadian history, I would like to think that Mark Carney, for the most part, can call on any premier, can call on any party to say, listen, this is a big deal. This is a big moment. And it's all hands on deck. Which, again, may have some people cringing that I even think that there's this optimistic opportunity for Canadians, but I do believe it. Because I think whether Mark Carney calls an election and gets to form government again, or by chance somebody else takes the reins, they know what they'd be inheriting. So now's the chance for everybody to come together and try to get the best deal possible for Canada. It is that moment that we never thought as Canadians we would get to, but we're here. All right, I'm going to give you some brand new fresh audio from the presser, thanks to Mackenzie in the background. She's been working like three different jobs here, trying to make sure that we can A, keep on air, and B, make sure that we can get you fresh info. Here is Mark Carney saying they stand by their agreements.
19: If you execute a deal, you have to stand by that deal. And Canada stands by our agreements. We've stood by the term. I mean, we're only responding in the context of a series of unjustified tariffs that have been put in place, unjustified under the we have a deal with the Americans. I mean, that's the thing. We have a deal with the Americans. It's called CUSMA. We have side letters that clarify behavior in steel, in aluminum, in autos. All of those are being violated day in, day out.
2: Okay, so non-negotiable, Donald Trump's going to walk away from CUSMA. There, you can see it in the horizon. I'm very curious now to see how Donald Trump paints this, because there are some challenges on his side of the border as well. Much more than just the midterms. You're talking about a trade deficit that is in the, you know, the trillions. You've got all this stuff that's coming up right now. Percentages on mortgages are in the high sixes in the United States, and he needs a win. And I think he thought that this was going to be a win, because they've got challenges right now with Iran. Boy, that is going to be a really tough sell to the Americans right now. And we were talking earlier in this week when I was filling in for, I think it was Mike Smith, we had a guest on that says a lot of Americans don't even know that this is going on. I assure you that in those northern states that rub up against Canadian borders, they know that what's going on. And in Michigan, for example, and you talk about all those states that right now have auto challenges on their end, this is going to be a problem. All right, here is Mark Carney, more fresh audio. This is great. I'm so glad we have this clip. He recaps the events of the negotiation.
19: We've consistently proposed long-term partnerships, while America has often pursued short-term transactions. The gap between partnership and competitor, unfortunately, has remained too wide in recent days. So last evening, I instructed our negotiators to return to Ottawa. We cannot accept what they've offered, and we will not give what they've asked.
2: All right, strong statements. And Mark Carney is still at the podium taking questions online. Obviously, there's some feedback, both good and bad, from Canadians. Sure, Canada will come to the fight with a cap gun versus the U.S. It's got a bazooka. There is no doubt, guys, the U.S. has the bigger economy. What, 12 times, 13 times, maybe even more? The only thing that I can say is that last night, our prime minister refused to sign off on a deal that he thought was bad for Canadians. I don't know how you can argue that. And will there be some, you know, fatalities in this, some casualties? Yeah. And the reality is this is where our government is asked to step in and help those sectors. And yeah, I know it's going to be expensive for Canadians to help offset those costs that we use to prop up those sectors. They're going to be taking it on the chin, lumber, auto, dairy. But at the same time, I think for Canadians, we knew this was coming. We saw the stability or the lack thereof in these negotiations, and we knew that there could come a time where we would have to get serious and maybe outside of our comfort zone to get to a place where we can get something that is right for Canadians. So I'd love to hear from you. Hit me up on my social media accounts. I'm at Rob Fay, which is R-O-B, F as in Frank, A-I. I've got the worst email in the Chorus Radio Network, but it's still active as of this conversation. It is rob.fay@chorusent.com. We will, again, we've got lots of shows coming up. Vassie Capellos is going to be coming up for some of you as well, but a pleasure to be on your airwaves this morning. I want to thank Mackenzie, and I also want to thank Ganesh on the other side of the glass for making sure that we could broadcast across the entire country and for running around with their heads cut off trying to get as much audio and get as many phone calls onto this station as we could. It was great to be able to have live, local, interactive radio across this country this morning on such a significant day for Canadians from coast to coast to coast. I'm sure the fallout will continue. I'm sure we're going to get a lot more information. Keep it locked on Global News. We will have updates for you every half hour on the hour to make sure that you are informed. And then as we get into our show tomorrow, you're ready to talk about the day's hottest news again. Yeah, I'm back again tomorrow, bright and early. It starts real early on the West Coast, 5 a.m. But for those across the country, at some point in the morning, you and I will have a conversation. And I cannot wait to talk to you then. For the rest of the day, enjoy your day. I'm Rob Fay. Talk to you tomorrow morning.
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0: Global news at 9 a.m. Good morning. I'm Jacob New. Prime Minister Mark Carney says he walked away from a bad trade deal with the U.S. government. He spoke to reporters this morning in Ottawa after a last-ditch effort to reach a deal before a midnight tariff deadline failed last night.
32: Our government understood before many that America would transform all of its commercial relationships, that it would put a series of tariffs on its closest allies and use economic integration as a weapon. We recognize that sometimes its signature was written in pencil. We worked in that context to try to strike a fair deal on which Canadian businesses and workers could rely. Our goal has always been to get the best deal for Canadians, never a deal at any price or on any time frame.
0: Carney's decision to suspend the talks meant new 50% tariffs on billions of dollars in Canadian exports to the U.S. took effect at 12:01 a.m. The PM vowed Canada would retaliate with equal measures of its own. Counter tariffs now scheduled to arrive after Labor Day.
3: BC's Sikh community is on edge after a violent attack and stabbing at a temple in Edmonton.
4: Police say a man tried to access the prayer area of a temple in Edmonton early Friday morning when he was confronted by staff. Two patrons intervened and were stabbed during the confrontation. Luckily, the 75 and 51-year-old victims suffered only non-life-threatening injuries. Edmonton police say their hate crime unit is involved to determine if that attack was hate-motivated. While Jinder Baines of Khalsa Dewan Society in Abbotsford says now is not the time to panic.
5: We are all law-abiding citizens here, and we should avoid that one. We should respect all religions, right? There shouldn't be no violence in any religious places, and it's very sad to hear that one.
4: Edmonton police say charges are pending against a 27-year-old man who has a history of violent offenses. They say he was released from a federal institution Thursday after serving a sentence for aggravated assault and assaulting a peace officer. Taya Fass, Global News.
3: A Prince George man says he narrowly survived after a twin-engine plane struck his SUV during an emergency landing Thursday. The Transportation Safety Board says the aircraft lost power in one engine before hitting four vehicles on Foothills Boulevard, killing one person on the ground. None of the plane's two crew members or six passengers were injured, while Jamie Polyuk escaped with cuts and minor whiplash. The TSB is investigating the crash. And Abbotsford police say a woman is facing $1,000 in fines after two littering incidents went viral on social media. The first video posted in late July shows what appears to be someone tossing garbage into Mill Lake, followed by a brief confrontation with the person caught on camera. A second, more recent video showed the same person dumping garbage near a local elementary school. Abbotsford police say they were able to locate the woman at her residence where she was handed two violation tickets. Sergeant Paul Walker.
6: Both those videos that were posted and those incidents were never reported to the police. So we had no idea that these were taking place or had taken place until we started to see this public reaction that went fairly viral.
3: Police are denouncing hate-fueled comments surfacing online in reaction to the videos. They remind the public there may be circumstances not made apparent in a short video that can only be revealed with a thorough investigation. In the weather forecast, cloudy skies this morning with a 60% chance of showers, a risk of a thunderstorm on the way this afternoon, high of 21 degrees. Tonight, showers with a continued risk of thunderstorm, 15 degrees the low. And Sunday, showers ending late in the morning, then clearing, risk of thunderstorm also ending by late morning, up to 21 degrees. In downtown Vancouver, it's 19 degrees. 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I'm Jacob New.
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10: Hi there, and welcome to the best of the Vashi Capello Show. I am your host, Vashi Capello. Glad to be with you today. I hope it's been a great week wherever you are. Boy, it's been a busy one when it comes to news, particularly on the trade front. And we've got some great programming to that effect for you today. Let's kick off the hour with Lisa Raitt, former Conservative cabinet minister. She now sits on the Prime Minister's Advisory Council on Canada-US Economic Relations. And they had a busy week because every day was just stacked full of negotiations. The minister in charge of the file, Dominic LeBlanc, in Washington, alongside Janice Charette, our chief negotiator. They were negotiating with Jameson Greer. There was a deadline for more tariffs. It got extended. The negotiations continued. The question really for Canadians is, did the Prime Minister get a good deal for Canada? And we're going to talk about all of the political calculations and the substantive ones with Lisa. We'll also talk about with Dimitri Soutis, former communications director to Prime Minister Stephen Harper, some news out of Quebec. There's a provincial election in October, and one of the leaders of one of the parties, the Parti Québécois, that has promised a referendum, says they won't do it until Donald Trump is out of office. Why are they making that claim, and why are they doing it now? We'll talk to Dimitri about that. Then we'll delve into some scientific stories that really caught my attention this week. The first one about a new technology, well, not a new technology, but a technology being used in a new way, the mRNA vaccine technology, which basically is able to combine with immunotherapy to very specifically target the personalized aspects of a tumor in melanoma. Some late stage trials are showing some success, and we're going to talk to an oncologist about what that means. And then finally, Dan Riskin will be here for Talk Science to Me and the science of online dating. We continue to track any and all developments in trade negotiations that are happening, as you heard just a moment ago, right as we speak in Washington, D.C. The minister in charge of the file for Canada, Dominic LeBlanc, just made his way into a meeting with his counterpart in the United States, USTR, Jameson Greer. Last night, LeBlanc and the prime minister briefed the premiers. Here's what the minister said out of that meeting.
1: All of the premiers participated. And it was a constructive and, frankly, a very important conversation. The Prime Minister updated the premiers on where we were in terms of our discussions with the United States. We have more work to do. Madame Charette participated in the discussion from our embassy in Washington because she is finalizing the important work that we need to do over the next little while.
10: That's Canada-U.S. Trade Minister Dominic LeBlanc. Now, some of the premiers out of that briefing also gave us their reaction, including Tim Houston, the Premier of Nova Scotia, Scott Moe, the Premier of Saskatchewan. They were very positive on the conversation and on the information they received from the Prime Minister and the Minister. Premier Frichette in Quebec was a little less so. She said she didn't have enough information to make a call.
2: I don't have sufficient information in order to decide if it's a good agreement or not. I have to get more information from Ottawa. I asked many questions, and they've taken them in note. We will talk again tomorrow or maybe Friday. We'll see. When I get all the information, the additional information, I will be able to decide if it's a good agreement or not for Quebec.
10: That is the Premier of Quebec. Here, live on the line to talk more about all of what's unfolding and what's at stake is Lisa Raitt, former Conservative Cabinet Minister and current member of Prime Minister Mark Carney's Advisory Committee on Canada-U.S. Economic Relations. Hi, Lisa.
9: Hey, Vashi.
10: I appreciate you making the time. The first question I have for you is, Mike was just live for us in Washington as the minister arrived, and Mike noted that he was flanked by Ambassador Wiseman and Marc-André Blanchard, the chief of staff to the prime minister, both of whom haven't been there the past number of days as physically present for the negotiations. Do you read anything into that?
9: Well, that's interesting, isn't it?
10: Yeah.
9: I'm going to assume that Janice Charette's actually out there doing the deal somewhere.
10: She's probably already inside, yeah.
9: Yeah, she's probably already inside, so I wouldn't draw on in that. I think what that signals is the final meeting in terms of determining whether or not we've got a go, no-go position, and the prime minister being successful. I'm putting this broadly, Vashi, but this is how I see it. Has the prime minister been successful in getting the provinces to say, I will allow for procurement to go to the United States and I will allow American booze back on the shelves? And if they can't deliver that, that's the political side coming in to discuss the difficulties of what Mr. Carney's trying to do in Canada and why they need some concessions from the U.S. Maybe that's the alternate universe that's happening there. But certainly seeing Mr. Blanchard going in, to me, that's politics. That's somebody coming in to explain to the U.S. administration that this is a very difficult ask for the Canadian government to achieve.
10: I found it really interesting, speaking of people in the premier's, various premier's office, that in that call, that briefing that took place yesterday, there weren't specific, you know, everyone's interested in the 232 tariffs, right? Like, mm-hmm. How much are they going to be reduced by? And apparently, what was conveyed to me was that the prime minister didn't feel comfortable because the deal had not yet been finalized. Negotiations were underway in providing very specific numbers, but still made the ask, for example, where the booze is concerned, and, mm-hmm. and very much framed it as like, this is me personally asking you what's necessary mm-hmm. to move this deal ahead. What do you make of that framing?
9: This is exactly what the bargain has always been. The United States has made it very clear since the first day that they announced the Section 338 tariffs that what they wanted concessions on or what they wanted movement on or why they did this was because of dairy, because of booze bans, and the fact that they felt that they weren't getting a fair shake on other matters between Canada and the United States. And I bring up the booze ban because that is provincial in nature. And the prime minister, I mean, I know that they've told the people at the table, we have to convince the premiers to do this. We have to have the political backing to be able to grant that to you because the prime minister, like Madame Frichette said in a post, she said Quebec decides what happens in Quebec, not Mr. Carney. So he does have to appeal. He's using a lot of political clout and he's using a lot of personal clout on this one.
10: What is your instinct about whether or not he'll be successful in that with the premiers?
9: Not a clue. I'm waiting to hear from Premier Ford. No, come on. How can you get that?
10: No, I know.
9: I mean, but here's the thing. Look, I'll tell you what I would be saying if I was in the room. And thank goodness I'm not. But I would be saying, look, take a look at these 338 tariffs, Quebec and Ontario. Do you see the jobs that economists are saying you're about to lose? Do you see what's going to happen to your manufacturing industry, to your transportation industry? You two provinces are going to take the hit of all in terms of these 50% tariffs. Are you sure that this is what you want to do? I mean, that's what I would be saying. And do you think you're going to get a better deal than the deal you have now? And what does the world look like without a deal at all? I think, yes, he's going in with good cop right now, but I think equally a hard dose shot of reality from somebody at that table is necessary.
11: So let's say the prime minister, let's say things do get finalized. The prime minister clears the hurdle of the premiers and then has to explain or face Canadians. I saw this really interesting, very recent poll by Abacus that showed a majority of Canadians feel that the economy and their own, you know, personal finances even have been very much impacted by tariffs and by this trade war. At the same time, a very large majority of Canadians, and I can see this on the text board every day over the last 7 days, are very much against additional concessions or significant concessions of any sort. To what degree do you think the Prime Minister will have to explain his decisions?
9: Oh, gosh, he's going to have to explain it, but it may not necessarily be to only Canadians. I think that what the Prime Minister is going to be really needing is empathetic and sympathetic noises from media saying this was his, he needs the op-eds. He needs the editorial board saying this was the only choice that they could have made. This was a bad situation, but they've made it better. There's no way forward other than this. That's what he needs. It's not just him talking to Canadians. He's going to have to find third parties out there who are going to say, no, this is what needed to happen. Where the opposition comes into play is I think they have really strong ground to say, where have you been the last 9 months? And what happened to your original promises? And so it'll be an interesting battle for Canadians' hearts on this one, because this is Canadian heart. It's not Canadian head, as to whether or not they want to go ahead and forgive Mr. Carney for not achieving what he said he was going to forgive, what he was going to get.
11: What is your read on what the 338 threat did? Like, I've heard both, you know, it's sort of like outplayed us in a way, like it was a maneuver to get it, you know, to force our hand into these and to end up wherever things end up. But I've also heard, well, it also showed that Trump actually did want to reach a deal. What's your assessment?
9: You want me to interpret what Donald Trump was thinking at the moment?
11: Maybe not Donald Trump, but Jameson Greer, who does seem more strategic, to be fair.
9: He does. So Candace Lang from the chamber and I had this conversation like 3 months ago, I think, about Section 338 tariffs, because there were noises coming out of places that weren't necessarily the U.S. administration of musing about whether or not 338s were going to be used. And if you understood them, you would have seen the fact that they are a real wide swath of things that could happen with it. So when they went ahead and pulled the trigger and did it, it may have caught the government off guard a little bit, but certainly the government cottoned on very quickly to what the impact would be. And they definitely applied the resources to come to a deal. And maybe what ended up happening, Vashi, to be honest, is that having this sort of Damocles literally hanging over your heads in terms of what kind of job losses you would have in very quick manner made you crystallize a little bit quicker on what an acceptable tariff is going to be in those Section 232 sectors and what you can give in dairy. And if you look at it in that way, Donald Trump was successful. It was a tactic. He used it. He did not taco on Tuesday. And in fact, he used a ploy, got us to the table and got a deal. Sad to say.
11: Okay. I got to leave it on that note. I'm out of time. But thanks for your time and your analysis, Lisa. I appreciate it.
9: Always, Vashi. Take care.
11: Great to talk to you. Lisa Raitt is a member of the Prime Minister's Advisory Committee on Canada-U.S. Economic Relations and, of course, a former Conservative cabinet minister and member of the front bench. We're back. Thank you very much. Looking forward to that.
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11: We're going to turn our attention to the province of Quebec, where the leaders of one of the political parties there, the Parti Québécois, this morning announced a plan to delay any vote on sovereignty, any referendum on sovereignty, until after Donald Trump is out of office. Why? Dimitri Soutas is former communications director to Prime Minister Stephen Harper. Hi, Dimitri. Welcome back to the program. Thanks for making some time.
23: Always a pleasure, Vashi.
11: So did this news come as a surprise at all to you?
23: No, it didn't, because this is actually not news today. It's two things. So first of all, Paul Saint-Pierre Plamondon, Parti Québécois leader, had actually stated that he would not hold a referendum on separation so long as Donald Trump was president of the United States. So it's not new. He obviously yesterday tried to basically take the Churchill Falls announcement off, or at least create a diversion, because Churchill Falls is getting a lot of coverage in Quebec and a lot of positive coverage. I'll say this. The challenge right now for Paul Saint-Pierre Plamondon is that his commitment to hold a referendum in his first mandate continues to be a challenge. It's holding voters back in Quebec, those that want to change the government, to voting for the Parti Québécois to govern the province. The other reality is that all his hardcore supporters, those that, and let's be clear, support for separation in Quebec is anywhere between 28 and 32%. His advantage is that this is the first time in 50 years in Quebec politics where you have five political parties vying and have real chances to win seats. You have the Quebec Liberal Party that is in the Greater Montreal region. You have La CAQ, the current governing country that has collapsed and may win five, six, seven seats as it stands right now. But you also have the Conservative Party of Quebec under Éric Duhaime that is looking to make a breakthrough in the Quebec City region, the same way that the federal Conservatives have held ridings there. And then you have Québec solidaire, left-wing party that wants to hold on to some of his seats, their seats, sorry. So the big challenge for Paul Saint-Pierre Plamondon is convincing Quebecers that he is ready to govern. And today's announcement basically means that the first 3 years of his mandate as premier, the government will be focused on preparing a referendum, which will not, according to what he said today and what he said previously, will not happen before January 20th, 2029.
11: So your point is well taken that this isn't something that he hasn't said before. Why do you think he felt to say it again? And in the way that he did, kind of teeing it up on social media last night, I'm going to make this announcement, I'm going to do interviews on it. Like, what was the political impetus for that?
23: Because he sees the numbers and what the numbers are currently showing him, the internal numbers of the Parti Québécois, which have been shared with me, is that the promise, the commitment to hold a referendum in the first 4 years, in the first mandate, is actually holding back voters. This is also the first time in a very long time. I've been doing politics for more than 30 years. One out of two Quebecers are saying, I'm ready to change my mind. One out of two Quebecers remain undecided. Now, the other advantage for Mr. Saint-Pierre Plamondon is that currently the alternatives. So you have La CAQ with a new premier, new leader, Christine Fréchette. She has not had the Mark Carney effect, the Carney effect that occurred after Justin Trudeau stepped down and Mark Carney became leader of the Liberal Party. You also have a leader of the Quebec Liberal Party who lacks experience and up until now is underwhelming. So I will say this. This is going to be possibly one of the most boring Quebec elections. But on election night, you can see ridings that will go one way or the other with 20, 30, 40, 50, 100 vote difference because you have those five parties competing for support. Will Saint-Pierre Plamondon, and oftentimes in Quebec, Paul Saint-Pierre Plamondon, and he doesn't like it, gets compared to Pierre Poilievre, his tone, his approach. And I've seen over the last few days, his political handlers, they had him playing mini golf. They took him out to play tennis. He's almost doing the sweater vest campaign, if you remember 2008 that we did with Stephen Harper. They're trying to soften him up. They're trying to make him more likable because ultimately, and I often quote Brian Mulroney on this, Mother Teresa is not on the ballot. And will he be able to convince Quebecers that he's not the Quebec version of Pierre Poilievre?
11: So I know the election obviously isn't tomorrow in Quebec. If it were, though, what do you think the main issue is? Like, apart from everything you've described sort of among the leadership of different parties, what is the main issue that Quebecers are focused on right now?
23: Well, surprise, surprise, it's going to be Donald Trump, especially if there isn't a deal. The softwood lumber industry, the aluminum industry. But the overall aura of Donald Trump, The threats of annexation. And if you look, I'm born and raised in Quebec. My roots are in Quebec. Quebec is the province where there is the least support for making concessions to Donald Trump. Obviously, healthcare, education, but the overarching issue remains the economic instability brought upon Quebecers by Donald Trump. And therefore, Quebecers are now telling themselves, and that's why Mr. Plamondon has lost support. He's lost 8 points between January of 2026 and today. He used to be at 37, 36, 38%. He's roughly at 29% right now. Quebecers are telling themselves, we have Donald Trump, uncertainty. Do we also want to add a referendum to the mix? So the big question becomes now, will his political opponents be able to seize the opportunity the same way that provincial liberals Jean Charest, Philippe Couillard did in 2014 to basically say one very simple thing. There's instability with Donald Trump. A vote for the PQ is a vote for more instability. Do they have that political acumen? And there's another element to it. You know, I had some

0: minute left. I wanted to actually quickly ask you about federal politics. I saw the one poll this week from Abacus, an
1: Yes.
0: outlier at this moment, but interesting nonetheless. It's usually very accurate about Quebec and the Liberals taking a significant hit federally in Quebec. What do you make of that?
1: I saw that same poll that you did. The question that I always ask myself when pollsters are the first to say something that others haven't, is he is David Coletto capturing the mood? And what's that mood? No deal is better than a bad deal. And to what I said earlier, across the country, Quebecers are those that are the least in a hurry to do a bad deal with Donald Trump. Quebecers are those who say, do not make more concessions. And what we're seeing, Vashti, right now is that it's becoming obvious that these negotiations, while we are negotiating trade, the Americans are trying to negotiate sovereignty. They're trying to box us in on having right of first refusal on critical minerals. They're trying to box us in on committing on the Golden Dome. They're trying to box us in on military acquisitions and military purchases being American. So, big decision for Mark Carney to say no, i.e., I will not sign a bad deal. If Trump doesn't have tacos for dinner tonight and actually imposes the 50% tariff, then the government of Canada is going to have to do two things. Obviously, come to the rescue of the sectors that are going to be impacted. And two, what they said from the very beginning, elbows up, meaning counter tariffs or tariffs, something to retaliate with. Canadians are in a fighting mood.
0: Yeah, they sure are. Okay, I'll leave it on that note. Thanks a lot, Dimitri. Appreciate it.
1: Thank you, Vashi.
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0: Global News at 9:30 a.m. Good morning. I'm Jacob New. Prime Minister Mark Carney says counter tariffs will hit the U.S. starting next month. Speaking to reporters in Ottawa today, Carney says Canada will match Washington's new tariffs dollar for dollar and that the levies will be targeted on sectors such as steel, dairy, appliances, agricultural equipment, pulp and paper, and electronics. He says his government is taking this step reluctantly.
1: Reluctantly, because we recognize that some of these measures will raise costs and reduce choice for Canadians. Reluctantly, because we recognize that some U.S. companies and some U.S. states are innocent bystanders in a dispute that they did not want. Reluctantly, because this trade dispute is preventing Canada and America from doing so much good that we could do together.
0: Carney cited last-minute demands by the U.S. for walking away, including language that would hamper Canada's ability to make trade agreements with other countries. We'll be getting local reaction to the trade breakdown and tariff escalation later today. Premier David Eby is scheduled to talk at noon. Eby did share his immediate reaction to the end of negotiations last night, saying on social media that British Columbians will always stand with Canada. And a man is facing charges after a stranger attack in East Vancouver Thursday. Vancouver police say a woman was walking near Hastings Street and Clark Drive when she was confronted by a man who allegedly punched her in the face. She suffered a cut under her eye. 36-year-old Chris Hummer is charged with one count of assault causing bodily harm. He remains in custody and is awaiting a bail hearing. In the weather forecast this morning, we have some cloudy skies with a 60% chance of showers, up to 21 degrees for your high. Tonight, showers with a risk of thunderstorms, down to 15 for the low. And Sunday, showers ending late in the morning, then clearing, risk of thunderstorm lingering early on, and up to 21 degrees once again. In downtown Vancouver, it's 19 degrees. I'm Jacob New.
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16: There's lots of other news that I know you want to hear about as well. And one headline yesterday in particular jumped out at me, that there's a potential new treatment for melanoma in this case, but involving mRNA vaccine technology that appears to be making quite significant progress. You know, on this program before, we've talked about mRNA technology in use against other cancers, other sort of immunotherapy treatments that are being advanced very recently. And this headline jumped out at me because it is a late stage trial that saw success, according to what was published this week. Here to talk a little bit more about this and help us understand the technology better and what it has and hasn't been able to accomplish is Dr. Bishal Giawali, a medical oncologist and professor of medical oncology at Queen's University. Doctor, a real pleasure to welcome you to the program. Thank you very much for making the time.
17: Thank you very much for having me.
16: I wanted to start off just by asking you, it's kind of a naive question, but when it says late stage trial and that it's seen success, like what does that mean in layman's terms?
17: Oh, that's a fantastic question. So this vaccine was tested before in a phase 2 trial. When I mean latest is a phase 3 trial, the phase randomized trial where half patients were given immunity plus vaccine, half were immunotherapy on. And when they say success, that's a very important question. So success here does not necessarily mean that the patients lived longer. That is measured with overall survival, which is still immature. So we don't actually know whether patients lived longer. What success means for this trial is patients who received this vaccine, the disease relapsed later. The disease came back later. So there was an improvement in what we call relapse-free survival, which is the time from surgery until which the disease comes back again.
16: And did the disease come back for everybody? So is it just a time measurement, or is it that it was staved off in some cases?
17: The thing is, this was just a press release that came out yesterday, so they have not published the data yet, so we can't see the numbers yet. But I would assume that a proportion of patients will have been cured by this, as in the disease will not come back, as opposed to not getting this vaccine. And even among those where the disease did come back, probably it got delayed by And we don't know by months or years how much magnitude of benefit is there. That is still yet to be seen.
16: Understood. So you said basically a portion got just immunotherapy, and then a portion got the vaccine plus, or the mRNA technology plus immunotherapy. What is the immunotherapy treatment just by itself?
17: Yeah, so the immunotherapy, this is a very common immunotherapy treatment for melanoma. It's called Keytruda in brand name. The scientific name is pembrolizumab, and it has been a standard of care for a number of years now. This is already a standard treatment. What is novel here is that treatment was combined with this mRNA technology vaccine, and that seemed to have improved outcomes even more than getting the pembrolizumab or Keytruda alone.
16: So what does the vaccine technology, like how does it work in this case to address the melanoma, to treat the melanoma?
17: Yeah, so this is very, very interesting. And I think this is the reason why the scientific community got so excited about this, because just having a new trial that showed positive data, it's not uncommon in oncology. We see that time and again. But the novelty with this particular trial was this vaccine. And you know, unlike other vaccines, I just want to clarify that this is not a preventive vaccine, as in you use the vaccine and prevent. This is a therapeutic vaccine. This is used for treating cancer. And there has been a number of trials of therapeutic vaccines in the past, and they have all been negative, and this has been positive, and I think that is one of the reasons for excitement. And in terms of what actually it entails, this is pretty unique, and we call it personalized vaccine because it is not like a mass production vaccine. It has to be individualized for each patient separately. So how it works is the cancer cells, they have mutations, and that mutations will lead the cancer cells to express proteins that are not normally expressed in our normal cells. And these proteins that are expressed in cancer cells, because they are cancerous, we call them neoantigens. So this is a neoantigen-based therapy. So what happens in layman terms is once you get surgery for melanoma, for this particular drug and trial, we took out some samples of the tumor and some blood DNA, and then, you know, we looked for these mutations to identify what are these mutations that are leading to those neoantigens, and we had to identify those neoantigens. And a cancer can have hundreds of mutations, and therefore they had to use artificial intelligence to select, in this case, top 34 neoantigens, and then use them in a mRNA-based primer technology and injected them back to the patient, so that now the immune cells in the patients, they can recognize these neoantigens and can get primed against it and can kill the remaining cancer cells, whatever are in the body, that have these neoantigens. So as you can see, this is very individualized.
16: Right.
17: So you can't mass produce and collect and store it for future patients. For every patient at the time of surgery, this whole procedure needs to happen. And so there will be some logistical challenges as well. But this whole idea about, you know, using a personalized treatment for the patient, this is what is novel about this.
16: Yeah, I was going to ask you, like, that's very new, right? Like, in general, cancer treatment, you know, it would not be personalized to that level, correct?
17: Yes, exactly, exactly.
16: And how encouraged are you by this initial sort of publishing of what they've discovered?
17: Yeah, so there are two aspects to it. First, you know, like we can't practice medicine by press release. We need to see all the data first. So the two aspects is, one is the scientific aspect. So from scientific aspect, I'm pretty excited because this is the first time we're seeing positive results from such a personalized vaccine technology. So that is pretty cool. You know, it almost sounds like science fiction.
16: It does,
17: Yeah. But from, you know, real day-to-day clinical utility point of view, I think we still need to see the results. Like when they say positive, it is very, you know, marginal positive, or is it remarkable positive?
16: Right.
17: You know, how many extra patients are going to live longer, or are they going to get cured as a result of this? If it's, you know, not a big magnitude of benefit, or if it does not lead to survival improvement at the end, then it might just be excitement for no reason. So these are the data that we are still wanting to see. And then there are, of course, challenges such as the logistical challenges. Can we actually deliver this in needed time? And then the financial challenges, as in how much is this going to cost? Based on the stock market price reaction, I think, you know, this is going to cost a lot of money. And will the health systems be able to support that? And all those practical challenges still remain. So, you know, I'm very excited from a scientific point of view, but from everyday point of view, I still need to see more data.
16: And just one final question for you, Doctor, around the use of AI to mm-hmm. allow for the personalization, like essentially at the end, the personalization. Is that something that you see further research into, further use of in other capacities moving forward?
17: Yeah, so I want to clarify that, you know, this started like a long time ago, I think back in 2017, before, you know, AI was as common as it is right. today. So when they say AI, it's not like, you know, the AI large language models that we're using today. It's a different form to clarify. Okay. You know, when we find hundreds and thousands of neoantigen, the AI was used to pick the top 34 that might be the most useful for the given patient. Absolutely, like in terms of technology, I think, you know, this technology has the potential to be expanded, hopefully in other tumor types as well. And then possibly there will be more use of AI as well. But this use of AI for this particular intervention, it's not like the type of AI that people normally believe it is. It's not like...
16: It's not ChatGPT saving
17: exactly.
16: us all, right? Understood.
17: Exactly.
16: Okay, well, glad to know that. And thank you for all the very, very helpful information. I hope, Dr. Giawali, we can have you back maybe when there is more data available to get your analysis then as well.
17: Absolutely. Thank you for having me and giving me the opportunity to clarify some of these things.
16: Oh, yeah, it's been a pleasure. Thanks for all the help. Thank you, Dr. Giawali. That's Dr. Bishal Giawali, a medical oncologist and professor of medical oncology at Queen's University.
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0: specialist. And are you still in New York, Dan?
1: I am still in. I'm actually back in New York. I talked to you when I was in New York. I've been to Toronto and I'm back in New York. I'm just a jet setter.
0: I was going to say.
1: Just very fancy.
0: My gosh. Highfalutin. Wait, I forgot. I was urging you to see Titanic. What was it that you went to see? I forgot.
1: I went to see the Rocky Horror Show.
0: Oh, yeah. Was it good?
1: Oh, my gosh. Rachel Dratch. You know, like it's in Debbie Downer,
0: Wah. Yeah.
1: She was the narrator. She is so funny. Like, there were multiple times where she had everybody just in stitches with her. Like, all she had to do was move her eyeballs, and everybody was laughing so hard. It was just, it was a real treat. It was great.
0: That's exciting. That's great. And so, are you there all weekend, or?
1: I'm actually coming back tomorrow. So, yeah, just a little bit more time in New York, but okay. It's always fun to be here.
0: Yeah, doesn't suck. Okay, so one of your stories this week was all about, when I have to find my second husband, a dating app, the science of writing. Just joking, Frank. He'd be thrilled. The science of writing your dating app bio. There's a science to it.
1: Yeah, there is a science, but this is really, I always get sort of like my guard up when I see papers like this, because I'm like, okay, what is the objective here? Like, different people use dating apps for different reasons. Some people are just looking for fun. Some people are looking to find like their soulmate. And sometimes there's a conflict there. This was about what the characteristics of the bio are that correlate with people showing an interest in a long-term sort of relationship with a person. And they were basically looking at just the length of the bio itself. So you could, in theory, you could write your bio, could be a two-word thing like likes fun or walks on beach or whatever it is, or just something really, really brief. Or you could write a giant essay about your relationship with your mother and how that's made you into a great potential partner or whatever. Or there's a middle ground, and you won't be surprised to know that it's the middle ground that gets the that catches the most flies, if I can use that that metaphor.
0: So
1: what they did is they had people fill out people didn't know what the experiment was about when they did it, but they filled out a dating profile for this. They knew it was an experiment, but they filled out a profile and wrote a bio about themselves, and then they were asked to rate three bios, and the three bios that they saw had different lengths of information, and then they also had a picture associated with it, and then they sort of rated how interested they were, what they thought the person was trying to achieve, if they thought the person was just in it for a fling or if they thought the person was really looking for something long term. And and it was that middle ground. So 52% of the time, something that has a medium length bio was successful, whereas if you were too small or too long, it was in the 20s. So about twice as likely.
0: So basically the idea is, you know, don't disclose too much, don't disclose too little, and you'll end up with a long-term relationship.
1: Yeah, that was sort of what they sort of drove as the narrative that explained it. But I have to say, like, their methods don't really get into, like, there are large language models you could use to try to piece that apart, right? Like, so you could ask how much of it was personal information, how much of it was about your past or about your past relationships or about the future or what you're looking for, what you do for fun. Like, you could have weighted all those things in this experiment to say what kinds of information would be good for that medium length. All they did here was just the number of words. And so it's a little frustrating that way. And I agree that your narrative makes sense. And that's sort of what they sort of present in the paper as sort of the story. You know, don't give too many details, but just tell people enough. And potentially that's true, but their experimental methods don't really give you much more guidance than just the length.
0: Well, it can work. I have a very close family member who I can't say because they'll slaughter me if I did, but they just got married very recently to someone.
1: Oh, that's great. Yeah, I mean, I think it's the default now.
0: Yeah, I guess.
1: Well, my wife and I have been together 15 years. We met in person, but I think like since then, like we were right on the cusp of where that's almost passé now, but now it's sort of almost become the default. And that's really interesting too, about whether that sets people up for more success, because honestly, like if you took today's sort of, you know, algorithms and all that stuff, and you said, no, we're going to throw all that away. And what you're going to do is you're going to go to a dark place with dancing and people are going to all drink alcohol and you're going to find your soulmate there. It's like, well, that really, is that how we're going to do this? Because that doesn't seem like the smartest plan.
0: Yeah, maybe. I mean, I really intend on finding my second husband online. Like, I'm going to be on all the apps. Just wait for it. Yeah, it's going to be.
1: It's a little too well planned out. But yeah,
0: I think about it all the time. Like, you know, in previous jobs, I've like dreamed of the moment when I quit and like it's going to be some big exciting thing, and it never is. It's similar.
1: Yeah,
0: Okay, yeah. The next one is a very big change from this discussion. And I looked up how to pronounce this type of fly, and there turns out there's three different types of pronunciations. The tsetse, I have the other ones on YouTube. I can't remember them offhand, but I chose
1: that. That first one is how I say it.
0: Tsetse? A tsetse fly.
1: Tsetse.
0: Yes.
1: Tsetse
0: fly. Tetsi. In Britain, it's tetsi. Yeah.
1: Those Brits, just because they made up English doesn't mean they know how to speak it. The tsetse fly is this scourge in the world. And on the one hand, like, it'd be nice if they weren't around because they spread African sleeping sickness and they're terrible for all these reasons. But they're also kind of magnificent. And like, one thing about me in biology is, like, I kind of like the bad guys. I kind of like to know how the villains do their thing, whether they're parasites, whether they're predators. I like the dark side of nature. And the tsetse fly is just this horrible animal, but it can feed on blood from, like, anything. Certainly people, they feed on blood from people and spread diseases to us, but they can drink blood out of an elephant. They can bite a rhino. They can bite a turtle. Like, they can break through just about anything. So this is a biomechanics study on how their mouth works. And basically, when you get zoomed in far enough with these x-rays and you actually measure how they move their mouth, it's like there's this lower jaw apparatus that punches. It's like a three sticks that are together, and when it gets ready to bite, it sort of opens them up, revealing these teeth inside, and then the lower jaw punches into the flesh with these teeth at the tip, and then as it pulls back, it's like a saw blade, and it just rips the flesh. And so it's almost like a punch and then scoop out flesh, and it just leaves this gaping hole in the animal. But it doesn't take a lot of strength to do it, and it's not like a super crazy feature. It's just a really good looking blade, and yet they're able to use this to get through all kinds of different. So they were measuring, like, the force with which they punch through human skin and cow skin and all these other things, and it's just really cool to see how that works. And also very terrifying, because it's almost like seeing something out of the Stranger Things when those demigorgons open their mouths. It's kind of like that, except instead of four leaves, it's like a three-pronged opening thing. And then at the tip, there's like a flower-shaped set of teeth that punch into your flesh. It's gross and awesome.
0: That's quite descriptive, Dan. I have just a few seconds. Are there other insects that do that, that can bite that?
1: Feeding on blood is like a really, really common thing to evolve in insects. It's evolved independently like dozens of times in different insects, and they have kind of different ways of doing it when it's evolved in different ones. And the tsetse fly just has this especially big, sharp bite and sort of is famous that way. But everything from a mosquito to a black fly to a deer fly to, right up to vampire bats, which of course aren't insects. But blood feeders are fascinating for sure.
0: Okay. On that note, that's going to be part of your bio, perhaps, on the dating app.
1: That's what you shouldn't put in your dating bio.
0: Yeah,
1: for
0: exactly.
1: Sure.
0: Thanks, Dan. Dan Riskin is CTV's science and technology specialist.
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10: Global News at 10 a.m. Good morning. I'm Jacob New. A stunning escalation in the Canada-U.S. trade war as new 50% tariffs on about $28 billion worth of Canadian goods are now in effect, and Canada is hitting back. Prime Minister Mark Carney says retaliatory tariffs will hit the U.S. starting next month. Speaking to reporters on Parliament Hill, Carney says Canada is walking away from a bad deal and will diversify trade abroad.
11: Building at home and diversifying trade abroad is not our plan B. It has been our plan A from the start. Canada will continue to pursue this path to build Canada strong because it's right and because it's working. We're moving rapidly to build major infrastructure. We've already referred 27 nation-building initiatives to the new major projects office, new ports, mines, energy corridors from every region of the country that now represent $500 billion in new private investment.
10: He says Canada will match Washington's new tariffs dollar for dollar starting September 8th. South of the border, U.S. Trade Representative Jameson Greer is blaming Canada for the collapse in negotiations, saying it walked back from commitments made earlier in the week. With a pulp mill on the Sunshine Coast curtailing operations and eliminating hundreds of jobs, officials are concerned about a ripple effect across the region. Travis Prasad reports.
12: Domtar is indefinitely closing the Howe Sound pulp mill in Port Melon, along with its Bayview facility, eliminating some 400 jobs. The Sunshine Coast Regional District says the pulp mill is the region's largest private employer. Gibson's councillor David Kroll says there's concern some mill workers could now leave the coast, taking with them family members who work in other critical sectors.
13: There's people who work in the mill, and their spouse works at the hospital, or they work in daycare, or they work at the clinic, or, you know, they're the mental health worker that we desperately need in the community. So if these people leave, it's horrendous.
12: The province says transition services are being provided to affected mill workers. Domtar says the indefinite closure is due to low global pulp prices and a lack of affordable domestic fiber. Travis Prasad, Global News.
10: Canadian Pacific Kansas City has announced that a months-long strike by roughly 300 unionized signal workers has ended.
14: A statement issued by CPKC said the rail company and the International Brotherhood of Electrical Workers have agreed to end the job action and enter into binding arbitration. The contract between the rail carrier and its unionized workers expired last May. Since then, the two sides have undergone a federally mandated conciliation and mediation process, but no deal was struck. The IBEW says its members install, maintain, test, and repair railway signaling and communication systems across the CPKC network from Vancouver to Montreal. Rob Westgate, The Canadian Press.
10: And a major piece of sports hardware has gone missing. The PWHL says the version of the Walter Cup won by the Montreal Victoire this past season didn't arrive at its latest stop. The trophy was supposed to be shipped to Lethbridge, Alberta, but the container came up empty. Without going into detail, the PWHL's statement says we're working closely with the shipping company to locate it. As a result, Victoire forward Dara Greg's day with the trophy in her hometown has been postponed. In the weather forecast, increasing cloudiness as the day goes on. 60% chance of showers with a risk of thunderstorm, up to 21 degrees for your high. Tonight, showers with a continued risk of thunderstorm, dropping down to 15. Sunday, showers ending late in the morning, then clearing. Risk of thunderstorm present early on, 21 degrees high again. Sunday night, clear, 15-year low. And Monday, sunny, high of 23, except 28 inland. In downtown Vancouver, it's 19 degrees. I'm Jacob New.
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0: Welcome back to the Best of the Vashi Capello Show. One more hour of back-to-back great interviews for you. We'll go one-on-one with Sean Cathcart from the Canadian Real Estate Association. They've got some brand new data out right across the country of where home sales are sitting, where the price of homes are. And Sean has some really interesting analysis about how things appear to, for the first time in a decade, be normalizing, quote-unquote normalizing, around the country. So what does a normal housing market look like? I feel like most of us have completely forgotten. Sean's going to tell us why he thinks that we're headed in that direction and what the data really shows us about what the housing market in your city looks like right now. Then Moshe Lander will be here with an explainer. I keep looking at the Canadian dollar, doing some shopping, let's say online, and it's not pretty. And if you're headed down south, which, you know, lots of people still aren't, but more people are. That's what the data shows this week from Statistics Canada. You'll take a look at how kind of relative to the U.S. dollar, our dollar is very low right now. It got me thinking, like, what actually determines, like, what really determines the value of the dollar up against the USD? So Moshe Lander is an economist, and he's going to walk us through an explainer on that situation. Then we got some new inflation data out, and no surprise to any of us who are filling up our tanks, the price of gas is really driving up the rate of inflation. So it's at 3% for the month of July. That edges up from where it was in June. And if it weren't for gas prices, it would be sitting around 2.2%. So Pedro Antunes is another economist, a great mind. He's going to be here to walk us through that and also the state of the economy more largely. And then Carmi Levy will be here with a tech check, some big technological, I should say, stories going around this week. And he's always keeping us up to date on the top headlines that you need to know about when it comes to tech. So our tech check is coming up. We continue to keep our eyes peeled on Washington and any developments there. If there are updates on the trade front, we will certainly share them with you. But there's lots of other stuff going on in the news. And one of those stories today jumped out at me, some updated data for the month of July when it comes to real estate in Canada. Always a hot topic for Canadians. Sean Cathcart is a senior economist with the Canadian Real Estate Association. He's with us live on the line right now. Hi, Sean. Good to have you back. Thanks for making the time.
16: Hi, Vashi.
0: So what do the numbers from July tell you?
16: Sure. Well, I guess it's sort of another modestly positive month on the surface of it, sort of a carbon copy of June. Sales across the country were up 0.5%, not much, but it's the highest sales volume of the year so far. Markets tightened up and prices actually rose a little bit, 0.1%. But that's the first increase since the beginning of, since before tariffs were announced, really, 18 months ago. So, you know, not big numbers, but modestly positive. And I think under the surface, actually, there's even better news. So, you know, there's things to celebrate here. One of the big ones being a moderation of demand supply conditions right across most of the country. So most of those buyers markets in Ontario from 6 months ago aren't buyers markets anymore. Most of those sellers markets on the prairies and on the East Coast from 6 months ago aren't sellers markets anymore. They're all sort of converging on normalcy, and price declines and gains are getting smaller. So everything's sort of moving back towards normal. I don't remember the last time we had a normal housing market, maybe 10 years ago. But
0: really?
16: I see that as good news.
0: How do you define a normal housing market in layman's terms?
16: Sure. Well, our favorite measure that sort of captures everything is called the number of months of inventory. So that's all of the pins on the map that you can see for sale divided by the monthly pace of sales. So it's, you know, how many months would it take to sort of sell everything if we weren't getting any new supply? Mm-hmm. And so every sort of province and city has its own sort of long-term average. So the further away you get either above or below that, the more hot or cold you get. So when you're a full standard deviation below that, that's when people start having multiple offers. And, you know, there's not enough inventory. There's too much demand and people are competing. And that's when prices go up by $20,000 and $30,000 and $40,000 over asking. And the flip side of that is when you're way on the high side, it's when you've got, like, you know, five houses on the same street all for sale and not that many buyers, and the sellers are competing against each other for attention and prices decline. You know, obviously the buyer's market side was BC and Ontario for the last 4 years, and everywhere else was sort of a continuation of a seller's market. It's like they didn't even blink when rates went up. That seems to be winding down right now. So I think that that's really the under the surface. You don't really see it. It's still a wash at the national level. But moderation is a good thing. I think especially for a lot of buyers, whether it's not wanting to have to compete in a multiple offer situation, like what's going on in St. John's, Newfoundland, if you can believe it right now, but also not, you know, buying your first house with your set down payment you saved up and then watching, you know, the value decline by $5,000 a month. I think everything seems to be stabilizing right now. So it's better than it looks on the surface, I'd say.
0: So what do you attribute to that moderation? And particularly since it hasn't been the case in a decade, as you say.
16: Sure. I think the biggest thing is whether you want to call it affordability or attainability, you know, what's slowing down those hot markets? Affordability, because in a lot of those places, you can think of the Saskatoons and the Fredericktons and so on, where 5 years ago, you could buy a detached house for $200,000+. Well, those are all $400,000+ now. And so that was had a limit to how far that could go. And so that's slowing down, even though market conditions, they still got inventory at two-decade lows in these places. But the degree to which buyers can bid these things even higher is slowing down. And in Ontario and BC, what you're seeing is incomes have risen over 4 years. Interest rates have come back down from 2 years ago. And prices have fallen. And so you put all those are the three ingredients that make affordability. And so that's improved. It's still tough in a lot of places, but it's easier than it was. And I think that if buyers are, you know, they waited long enough and they're saying, well, we can actually make this happen. And if the price of the asset that I'm buying isn't falling anymore, maybe this is the time. I think that that's going to pull more buyers off the sidelines this fall and next year, you know, barring anything, you know, external that could happen, including today or tomorrow on the trade front. That's really what's been sideswiping the market for the last few years is sort of external things, you know, tariffs and, you know, interest rates and inflation and that sort of thing. So it just looks like things are finally coming in for a landing, I'd put it, if I could put it in one term.
0: Well, you touched on it there, but what are the risk factors for diverting that landing? Hopefully not, obviously, but like what are you watching as far as like things that could set that off course?
16: Sure. Well, one on the high side or on the interest rate side would be inflation. So if we get, you know, oil suddenly jumps up higher and the Bank of Canada says, well, we can't look through this anymore. There was interest rate hikes were priced in for a good deal of this year up until recently. And that could still come back if that higher oil prices still filter through to other consumer prices and the Bank of Canada needs to tamp that down. And, of course, fixed mortgage rates will get way out in front of that. That already happened this spring. They've come back down. But as soon as bond markets get wind that the Bank of Canada might do something again, those are going to go right back up. And the other one would be on the economy if, you know, based on what's going on, I guess, in Washington right now, you know, if there's a trade outcome that is going to really hammer Canada's economy, that could really be bad for housing, too, because there's three major factors that affect the housing market. One is population growth or decline. The other is interest rates. And the third is unemployment. And when the tariffs were first announced last January, we thought it was going to be 25% blanket. There were economists predicting 1 million job losses. Mm-hmm. And so that's why everyone's sort of crossing their fingers for a good outcome here with the current negotiations. But that's a major risk, too, both external to the housing market. The housing market, of course, doesn't lead anything. It follows all of those other things. And if you're going to, you know, sign a 25-year contract and make the biggest purchase of your life, you sort of have to have all those ducks like sort of in a row. And uncertainty is not a friend of the housing market.
0: Yeah, not a friend of many parts of the economy, it turns out.
16: Exactly.
0: I also just wanted, I know you've talked about it in the sense of moderation, but could you go through some of the bigger markets and what's happening unique to them? And we'll start with, for example, Toronto. Like what is happening in July and what are you looking ahead to there?
16: Sure. So May, June, July in Toronto has really been the driving force of these higher national sales numbers. One, because Toronto is the biggest city in the country. Two, because they've also had outsized gains. And that's been part of our forecast for some time now, just based on the fact that, you know, forecasting often just has a reversion to mean, and Toronto has been the farthest away from normal the last number of years, way, you know, at one point a 30-year low for sales. And it's not going to stay there forever. And so they've really been driving the bus in terms of the recovery, but still got a long way to go to get back to normal. But again, with Toronto, you know, there's the suburban market, there's, you know, leafy midtown, you know, detached homes that always sell the multiple offers. And then there's little tiny condos that nobody wants. So it's really a mixed bag under the surface with Toronto.
0: What's going to happen with the condo market in Toronto?
16: I think the condo market across the country is going to have a tough time because, you know, the reason for a lot of the condo market existing, especially the investor purchased ones that were formed the basis of what CMHC calls the secondary rental market, those really only came into existence because we didn't build purpose-built rental buildings for about 30 years, starting in the late 1970s. Now, that's now coming with help of CMHC programs, coming back online in a huge way across the country. You know, purpose-built rental apartments are something like 40% of all completions right now. When they talk about, you know, if we're building 250,000 a year, it's not the same 250 that we were building 20 years ago when it was mostly detached homes, right? And those are direct competition for a lot of those condos that are being rented out and often, you know, built to be more livable and larger as opposed to some of the ones that got built by, and they were, you know, sort of bought at the pre-sale stage by investors who just paid by the square foot and never planned to step foot in the thing. So I think it's there's going to be some more adjustment to go in parts of the condo market. But if you're selling a condo from the 80s that's, you know, 1,200 square feet, I think that's a great missing middle option for a young family to get into a neighborhood. So it really depends on, again, it's like even the condo market, you have to go under the surface, right?
0: Right. I got 30 seconds left. What about Vancouver?
16: Well, Vancouver sort of was sort of had a immunity to some of these high rates because not the condo market, but the low-rise market in Vancouver, it's just so expensive that the people don't buy those with mortgages. So Vancouver's actually held on really surprisingly well in the last 4 years, prices and that sort of thing. It's really, if you go further down the Fraser Valley, that you get sort of a more of a typical market where people are, regular people are buying homes with mortgages. And that looks a lot like Toronto. So it's starting to come back online, but a long climb back for the lower mainland and GTA. But a lot of room to, a lot of runway to continue to push these numbers higher.
0: Okay, I'll leave it on that note. Sean, appreciate the insight as always.
16: Sure thing.
0: Thanks so much. Sean Cathcart is a senior economist with the Canadian Real Estate Association.
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0: In the meantime, there are still other things that we're paying close attention to. And this one kind of relates actually to the wider trade subject and the discussions that are going on. It's the value of the Canadian dollar. If any of you are heading not just to the United States but elsewhere, you'll notice that that dollar has been, packing a punch when you go anywhere else. Things are pretty expensive, and certainly got me thinking about why the Canadian dollar is at where it is and how it's determined relative to the USD. So that's what we're going to focus our explainer on this week.
25: Explain this.
2: The explainer.
0: Here to help us understand just that is Moshe Lander, an economist and senior lecturer in economics at Concordia University. Hi there. Welcome back to the show. Thanks for making the time.
26: Hello.
0: So let's start with that very basic question. How is it the value of the dollar relative to the USD determined?
26: It is determined by supply and demand, just like Taylor Swift tickets or ice caps at Tim Hortons. And so if you imagine that suppliers of Canadian dollars are anybody who has Canadian dollars and would be willing to accept American dollars in return, and demanders are anybody who has American dollars and would be willing to accept Canadian dollars in return. And all they do is they negotiate with each other in an open market, and whatever the agreed upon price is, that's the one that you look up on the website to see, are you planning a vacation to the US or not?
0: So what is determines then their supply or their demand? Are there other factors like, for example, how economies are doing or that kind of thing that factor into that?
26: Absolutely. And so again, much like Taylor Swift or ice caps, there's going to be a whole bunch of underlying factors. So for the people that are supplying, those are the ones with Canadian dollars that are willing to accept American in return, anything that makes Canada look relatively more attractive to the US would decrease the supply of Canadian dollars. And by anything, I mean anything. It could be something politically. So for example, when we get news that Trump tacoed and we've got a little bit more time to figure out trade with the US, then Canada looks relatively stronger today. And so there's going to be a decrease in the availability of Canadian dollars, and that's going to push up the value of the Canadian dollar. And that's exactly what we saw today. Anything that makes Canada look relatively less attractive then would increase that supply of Canadian dollars, and that would push down the value of the Canadian dollar. From the demand side, anything that makes Canada look relatively more attractive would increase demand. Remember, those are people who have American and want Canadian dollars. And if they view Canada as being relatively more attractive, then they are relatively more interested in getting their hands on Canadian dollars. And so that would push up the value of the Canadian dollar. So same thing again, all of those Americans or anybody else who's looking to get their hands on Canadian dollars say, hey, Trump tacoed. Now I want to get my hands on Canadian dollars. That's a source of demand. And so what you find is that very often, whatever news we're watching affects both supply and demand at the same time, and they tend to push in the opposite direction. That good news for Canada decreased supply, but it increased demand. And if you and I had just been talking about ice caps and I said there was a decrease in the supply of ice caps, at the same time, there's an increase in the demand for ice caps, I think all of us would agree that the price of ice caps is going to go up. So just replace ice caps with Canadian dollars and you got your answer.
0: And so how, like, if you look at historically, if you look at any kind of historical context, like how much fluctuation can there be?
26: There's huge fluctuation. So if you remember, not quite 20 years ago, the Canadian dollar was trading above the value of the American dollar, right? There was such interest in the Canadian dollar and there was such little interest in the American dollar that the Canadian dollar went up in value. And that was during a period where Canadian oil and gas prices were extremely high and the Canadian economy was doing very, very well. And so there was huge demand then for Canadian dollars. During COVID or whenever Trump threatens Canada, things tend to work in the opposite direction. And so the Canadian dollar would fall in value. And so there's a huge disparity. We've seen the Canadian dollar as low as you need 65, 66 American cents to get a Canadian dollar. And there have been times where you've needed, say, $1.05 American to get that Canadian dollar. So huge swings. And that's because the market just determines whatever the price is. And the Bank of Canada keeps its hands in its pockets and says, we're not going to interfere, try and manage this or engineer it to a particular value. We'll let the market decide.
0: On an individual level, I think we can all, and you mentioned it off the top, as did I, which is like we can all sort of internalize it as how expensive is my trip going to be? Should I go somewhere in the United States, which I grant many fewer people are doing, certainly now than they were a few years ago, but that could change. On a more macro level, how does the exchange rate impact trade, for example, or the economy? Like what other data points are there that reflect the exchange rate?
26: So the biggest one is the foreign sector, so exports and imports. So if we had perfectly flexible contracts, then you would find that when the Canadian dollar loses value, then that's good for exports, but it's bad for imports. And so that ties into what you were saying then with U.S. travel, right? It technically, we're importing tourism by going to the U.S. So when the Canadian dollar is weak, not really the time that you want to go to the U.S., but this is the time when you want to be selling all kinds of products to the U.S., because of that low Canadian dollar. When the Canadian dollar gains in value, it's the opposite then. Exports are bad and imports are good. So because the market then moves regularly and volatile in its movements, then the amount of exports and imports, all things equal, could be changing radically from one month to the next. And that's why we follow trade data very carefully. The only thing that could throw a wrench into that, of course, is that anybody who engages in the foreign sector probably creates medium to long-term contracts where if you're going to buy products from the U.S., you might negotiate for what the price is going to be 6, 12, 18 months into the future. And so when the Canadian dollar moves on a day-to-day basis, it might not be affecting you all that much because you've already locked in at what you hope is the best price for the deals that you're making with the U.S.
0: Well, you actually led me to my last question, which is to circle back to at the individual level. If we're buying things here in Canada from stores that, you know, operate in the United States, let's say, or based in the United States, or just every, you know, how everyone always says it's more expensive. It just feels like you're paying more here. How much of that is based on the exchange rate and will it kind of change as fast as the rate does?
26: Yeah, so it doesn't change nearly as fast, right? So there's some level of absorption that the businesses have to incur because of that fluctuation. But in general, over longer periods of time, the longer that the Canadian dollar remains weak, the more expensive it is for us to import things from the U.S. But the more people there are that want to buy things from Canada, more people wanting to buy things pushes up the prices in Canada, same way that if a lot of people want to get into a Taylor Swift concert, pushes up the prices there. And because the stuff we're buying from the U.S. becomes more expensive,

0: Global News at 10:30 a.m. Good morning. I'm Jacob New. Ottawa is vowing it will retaliate with equal measures against new U.S. tariffs on some Canadian exports after talks to avoid a 50% American levy failed. A last-ditch effort to reach a new trade deal didn't happen yesterday, and Prime Minister Mark Carney confirmed in a statement that further talks with the U.S. have been suspended. Speaking on Parliament Hill today, Carney says there was a gap emerging between both sides as partners to competitors.
1: So last evening, I instructed our negotiators to return to Ottawa. We cannot accept what they've offered, and we will not give what they've asked.
0: Carney says Canada will match Washington's new tariffs dollar for dollar, and that the levies will be targeted at sectors such as steel, dairy, appliances, agricultural equipment, pulp and paper, and electronics. And the BC Wildfire Service says thundershowers expected across the province's south may increase fire activity in the region, with dry lightning possible in the Kamloops and coastal fire centers. A yellow-level severe thunderstorm watch is in effect for several regions covering much of the Okanagan. There are about 130 active fires burning across the province. 35% of them are considered out of control. Meanwhile, evacuation orders remain in effect for some rural areas, including the community of Falder, as crews clean up and restore services. The Bald Range wildfire continues to burn out of control, but it has mostly been pushing west, away from Summerland. In the weather forecast, increasing cloudiness as the day goes on. 60% chance of showers with a risk of thunderstorm, high of 21. Tonight, showers with a continued risk of thunderstorm, low of 15. And Sunday, showers ending late in the morning, then clearing, still a risk of thunderstorm early on, up to 21 degrees once again. In downtown Vancouver, it's 18 degrees. 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I'm Jacob New.
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6: This is Ian McKellen inviting you to a once-in-a-lifetime experience. Discover the power of the One Ring through Howard Shore's music of The Lord of the Rings. Beneath an immense screen, full orchestra and chorus bring the music of Middle-earth uniquely to life. 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
9: We've got some new data out from Statistics Canada this morning for inflation in the month of July. The consumer price index is up 3% year over year in that month, following a jump of 2.8% in June. It's not going to come as a surprise to you, the big reason why. It's higher prices for gas, as well as tourism, travel, taking airplanes, which is also a consequence of gas. If you exclude gasoline, the overall consumer price index would have rose 2.2% for the third consecutive month. That's all according to Statistics Canada. To unpack some of that data and what it means for you and the economy more broadly, Pedro Antunes, the chief economist at Signal 49 Research, is with us live right now. Hi, Pedro. Good to have you back on the show. Thanks for making the time.
10: It's a pleasure, Vashi. Thanks for having me.
9: Is there more beneath the surface there besides the increase in the price of gas?
10: Well, not a whole lot. I mean, it's driving essentially, you know, gasoline is only about 3-4% of the basket of goods that consumers in Canada, you know, purchase on a regular basis. But because it's such a wild swing, we're talking about a 25% increase because of the effect on oil prices globally. And so that's really driving the big uptick in the overall consumer price index. Yeah, as you mentioned, without the gasoline impact, well, mostly the gasoline impact, you know, core inflation is running pretty in a pretty comfortable zone for the bank at around 2%. But the problem here is that this may lead to more broad inflation because it affects transportation costs. You just mentioned airfares, et cetera. So that, I think, is a concern.
9: And what does that concern mean for the Bank of Canada's analysis and what they end up doing with interest rates?
10: Well, I think pretty much everybody is pretty sure that the bank's not going to move as yet. They're just taking a wait-and-see attitude. They're comfortable, as I mentioned, with the core inflation numbers. So we're going to hear from them September 2nd. Pretty sure that there's not going to be a change in the policy rate, so interest rates will stay where they are. But we have had messages from the bank suggesting that, you know, because we've lived through this back in 2022 when, Russia invaded Ukraine and we saw the big uptick in inflation, and that was hard to beat back. It took years to beat that back and high interest rates. So I think the bank is being prudent around what they call inflation expectations. And they're saying, you know, if this starts to catch on, if we start to see inflation more broadly, we may indeed have to raise interest rates.
9: And by what point do we figure out if this has permeated inflation more broadly? Like if it's not just the price of gas, but it becomes something more persistent and more permanent that the bank, pardon me, does have to act on?
10: Yeah, I think we'd see that in other goods, mostly other goods, because you know what, where the transportation margins will hit most is on things that are transported. But let's not forget that oil, you know, it plays a big role in everything we consume, in plastics and in other goods. So I think we'll just more broadly we would see that in essentially consumer purchases of products and goods that we mostly import. But I think also, you know, when we think and we look at top line inflation, in other words, when, you know, when the wage bargaining comes into play and we see the top line inflation numbers, which is what, you know, every consumer is looking at, and that's the 3%. When they start to bargain new for wage increases, they're going to be looking at that top line number, and that can have an impact on the cost within Canada of mostly services. So that's a longer term impact, and you know we lived through that, as I mentioned, over the last number of years. But it's the inflation expectations that the bank will be looking at, and they do that with surveys essentially.
9: And they also look at sort of the rate at which the economy is growing or not. And I wanted to get your take, Pedro, on some of that right now in the midst of the tariff discussions that are going on, right? And this sort of, I don't know if debate is the right word, but the way the discussion has been framed, which is up until this point, you know, no deal is better than a bad deal. And that, you know, we have the best deal relative to other places, which obviously would change with the imposition of these new tariffs on the 19th, should they materialize, should there not be an interim deal or agreement reached before then. I just wondered, like, on the prospect of no deal, I know it's not easy to quantify, but we certainly hear from business communities about, you know, the depressive impact of that level of uncertainty. What can you tell us from an economic perspective about what no deal and the uncertainty that has created, what kind of impact that has had?
10: Well, I wouldn't say it's, you know, the situation we're living in and have been living in for the last year is great. I mean, you know, you look at the economy, it's been essentially flat. The Bank of Statistics Canada essentially told us we had two quarters of declining growth in the fourth quarter of last year and the first quarter of this year. It does seem like things are picking up a little bit as we head into the fall. So better numbers recently, but it's not a good situation. And I think the point that you make is exactly right. Most businesses, they just want to know with certainty, what is the tariff? And then we'll make decisions around investment and hiring and, you know, supply chains. Right now, this is havoc. They don't know whether they'll have access to the U.S. consumer or not. And this is just essentially the real impact and the implication that we've seen is business investment and hiring has been on hold until we get some sort of certainty around this for a lot of businesses in Canada. So I'd say that's the challenge. And of course, it's a challenge, especially for manufacturing sector. I go back and time and time again to say, I doubt very much we'll see much on tariffs on the resources that we sell to the U.S. because the U.S. administration very aware that they need those products as inputs. Here they're hitting us on, you know, not a lot of items, 5% of our exports, but these will be painful for those industries.
9: Yeah, just to follow up on that, you know, we've been contacted by a lot of smaller businesses who would be particularly hit, who have been hit maybe in some way so far, but being able to withstand it, who feel as though given their exposure to the market in the United States, like this next, like 50% is devastating to them. I know it's quote unquote just 5%, but if you do end up seeing a bunch of small businesses, for example, unable to survive, what kind of an impact does that potentially have down the road?
10: No, I mean, I didn't mean to diminish that.
9: Oh, no, not it's you, five, sorry, the yeah. Others. Yeah, yeah.
10: Yeah, it's 5% of our total trade. It's 20% of, you know, $20 billion we're talking about in U.S. terms, if I remember correctly. But it's not big in terms of the whole picture around exports. But of course, for those industries, and we've already seen the impact on the auto sector, on, you know, steel and aluminum, on a lot of manufacturing. And if you look at the regional impacts, we know that, you know, Quebec and Ontario, those heavy manufacturing provinces are feeling a big, much bigger pinch than the rest of Canada. And, you know, we're looking at pretty good growth, if you'd like, in the Western resource provinces. So that tells you essentially how this is hitting. It's very localized and it has an impact. And when we're talking about some of these industries, I think there were many of them, manufacturing and producers that are very, very dependent on the U.S. consumer, that most of their product goes to the U.S. consumer. So this is, you know, a painful punch. I think it's a political negotiating strategy as well. So I'm hopeful that we don't see 50% tariffs come into play, because they will have a big impact on those sectors.
9: Okay, I'll leave it on that note. Pedro, appreciate your analysis this afternoon. Thank you so much.
10: Well, you're welcome. It's a pleasure.
9: Thank you. Pedro Antunes is the chief economist at Signal 49 Research, joining us this afternoon to talk about the rate of inflation, up now to 3% for the month of July, according to new data from Statistics Canada, largely driven by what we all know is to be the case, higher gas prices, which also mean higher priced airfares, a whole lot of that going on. And then also a discussion on the state of the economy, which is kind of plugging along, but not firing at anywhere close to full power.
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9: Carmi Levy is a tech analyst and journalist. He's with us right now. Hi, Carmi.
24: Hi, Vashi. So great to be back with you.
9: How are you doing?
24: Oh, you know, the Monday after the weekend that was, spent most of it on my bicycle. It was good. A good time was had by all.
9: Good. I'm glad to hear it. We'll start off with a story today that I actually watched last week on, I can't remember, one of the U.S. stations, because there's a bunch of schools, universities in the U.S. Who are floating the concept of this. But this applies to the Canadian University, U of T, University of Toronto, their law school, wants professors to ban laptops from the class. And some students are pushing back. Talk a little bit about that, if you could.
24: Yeah, so they've sent out a letter to all students basically saying that they feel that the presence of laptops in the class is, it doesn't allow students to think deeply about the class material, that they're not as engaged if they're sitting behind their laptops and typing and trying to capture notes as the class goes along. And so what they're doing is they're leaving it, it's not a blanket ban, basically they're leaving it up to each professor to decide on their own for their individual class whether they want them there or not, but they wanted to forewarn students saying, look, you're probably going to see this when the course descriptions go up, that some classes will not allow laptops. You'll still be allowed to have a tablet with a keyboard if you want, but not an actual laptop. And they're saying that it's just the way that students learn, and that if you're sitting at a laptop and you're typing, you're not engaging to the point that you're going to be able to function in a legal environment, make arguments in a courtroom, get in front of a judge, things like that, if all you've done is take notes. And students are pushing back, basically saying, you know, who are you to tell us how we learn? That, you know, most of us, the last time that we hand wrote notes was in high school, which for many of them was upwards of a decade earlier. And it just isn't a way that they learn anymore. They're professionals in a professional program. And they, you know, they kind of resent having the school tell them how they may or may not learn. And so they're pushing back. They have a meeting with the administration today to take their concerns. They've issued a petition, and they're hoping that the school backs down from this, basically saying, leave it up to the students to decide how they choose or choose either to use technology or not use technology in the classroom environment. The school shouldn't mandate on them. It should be up to them to decide.
9: It's really interesting because I can see both ways. Like you're adults basically when you're in mm-hmm. university. So it's like, are you really going to tell an adult, you know, when they, how they learn, how they keep notes, all that kind of thing. At the same time, like, does it, I just don't know, are you allowed on the internet and everything while you're in class? Because I can imagine that if for me, it's hard to do one thing on the computer. If I have it open, I'm doing lots of things. You know what I mean? So I imagine that distraction would be an issue.
24: Oh, yeah. And having guest lectured in law schools, you know, here where I live, I can tell you very clearly when you lose the class, it's pretty obvious that they are scrolling the internet. They're not paying attention. But again, it sort of all comes down to if this is how you choose to learn, you know, far be it for the school to tell you how you should or should not learn. Interestingly, they are saying that the policy that the school is proposing here would allow for in those classes where the professors say no laptops, that they would allow AI-generated notes or a student-designated note-taker who would be allowed to bring in a laptop and then take notes with it, which would then be shared with everyone, or make the class slides and speaker notes or other materials available from the instructor. So in other words, don't worry about taking notes. We will take care of that using technology and process. Focus on the engagement. And I think that gets us closer to where we need to be so that students don't feel that they need to, you know, sit there and take down every last word that the instructor is saying, that technology is being used to help them in that regard so they can kind of focus on the things they need to learn in order to be really good lawyers.
9: The only thing is sometimes when you, like for me, when I take notes is when I absorb it.
24: Yeah.
9: So if there's no point in me reading somebody else's notes 2 days later, I'm not going to absorb it in the same way. So I guess there's lots of different ways to
24: Yeah, and I think I'm like you as well. Yeah, I've got to write it in order to learn it. And yeah. Also, my handwriting is, I can barely read my handwriting afterward.
16: Me too.
24: And I can type as fast as people can talk. So for me, taking notes with a laptop has always just been incredibly natural. I would feel completely lost if they took that ability away from me.
16: Yeah. Okay. Well, lots of stuff for us to think about. Love to know your thoughts if you're listening. 71010. Should those laptops be banned or not? Another headline that jumped out at me that didn't get a ton of coverage over the past few weeks. I know that you jumped out at you as well. I'd love to know more of what you think. RBC and BMO, so two big Canadian banks, are selling off Moneris in a $2 billion deal. What is Moneris and why is this something that jumped out at you?
24: So Moneris is one of the largest payment processing platforms in Canada. So whenever you buy something either online or in a store, you're using their technology. Their logo is over the entire process. They manage the payments, they clear it, they ensure that it's secure, they ensure the money gets where it needs to go. This is really the very pillar of the e-commerce and the retail economy. And it's a homegrown solution, highly successful company, 2,000 employees based in Toronto. There are some estimates that about 1 in 3 transactions in Canada are handled by Moneris's platform. So the fact that this is now being sold to a US-based private equity firm, Francisco Partners, who have been sort of building up this list of other payment processors in their portfolio, and that this continues the trend. So TD has offloaded its payment processing to Fiserv, the American fintech giant. Scotiabank and CIBC are working with Chase Payment Solutions and Global Payments for their payment processing. So they're also working with the U.S. Basically, all of Canada's big five banks are now almost completely out of the payment processing business at a time when, the political context dictates that maybe we should be bringing a lot of this north of the border. So we control that infrastructure. We control that sort of financial network that underpins the economy. It's somewhat troubling, and it comes just before Canada is set to introduce its real-time rail or RTR system. It's this national high-speed payment system. So the irony is Canada's finally going to introduce real-time rail, and all of its banks are already going to be partnering with American payment processors. It just strikes me as really weird and very 180 degrees opposite the kind of message we've been hearing from Ottawa, which is bring it all in-house, control our own destiny, digital sovereignty. This is the exact opposite of digital financial sovereignty.
16: And is there any sort of regulatory step that it needs to go through? Like, is there a role here for a regulator to say, we're not cool with that?
24: Conceivably, you would think they're not really saying that. They're saying the deal is expected to close. They've been shopping Moneris around for about a year when we first started seeing reports. But so far, radio silence from the government of Canada about whether this will or will not be approved. It seems that the previous deals for the major banks to offload their payment processing infrastructure also barely generated a ripple. And we kind of allowed this to happen while we were busy engaged with other things. Somewhat troubling. If you're sort of concerned about Canada's digital sovereignty, this sort of makes you feel a little bit uncomfortable about how it's being managed and how it seems to be outside of the normal regulatory process.
16: Yeah, it just sort of underpins the idea that often political rhetoric is not met with reality, particularly when it comes to Canada-US economic relations, which remain very intertwined.
24: Yeah, and this is it's problematic going forward because now that the decisions are essentially being made south of the border, you sort of wonder, how can that be used to apply political pressure to us politically by using leverage on our economic infrastructure? Not very comforting at all.
16: I'll leave it on that note. Carmi, appreciate it very much, as always. Thank you.
24: Thanks so much, Vashi. Have a great
16: day. Carmi Levy is a tech analyst and journalist.
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26: Global News at 11 a.m. Good morning. I'm Jacob New. The Prime Minister has spoken after trade talks with the U.S. failed, leading to new tariffs placed on Canadian goods.
27: We've consistently proposed long-term partnerships, while America has often pursued short-term transactions. The gap between partnership and competitor, unfortunately, has remained too wide in recent days. So last evening, I instructed our negotiators to return to Ottawa. We cannot accept what they've offered, and we will not give what they've asked.
26: Mark Carney says his country walked away from a bad deal, also calling out the changing rationale by U.S. officials for tariffs, including fentanyl, wildfire smoke, and provinces pulling U.S. alcohol from store shelves. The new 50% levies cover about $28 billion worth of Canadian products. Carney says new counter tariffs will come into effect on September 8th, affecting products like steel, dairy, appliances, and electronics. We're also set to hear reaction by B.C. Premier David in about 60 minutes. Two people are dead and more than 50 residents displaced after a fire tore through an apartment building in Duncan early Friday morning.
28: The flames are out, but so are dozens of residents forced from their homes after an early morning fire.
29: I thought it was another false alarm until I heard the pounding on the door, and one of the tenants from the B building came storming in and said, "There's a fire."
30: I looked right out my sliding door and I seen fire outside the front, so.
28: Duncan Fire Chief Jeff Spriggs says crews were called to the four-story apartment complex in Duncan at 2:30 in the morning to find residents trapped on balconies.
31: Multiple 911 calls were reported and lots of smoke reported in the hallway with people stuck in their units, unable to get into the hallways.
28: BC Emergency Health Services said paramedics provided emergency medical care to four people who were transported to hospital in stable condition. The BC Coroner's Service confirmed it's investigating two deaths, while the BC RCMP are calling the fire suspicious. Kylie Stanton, Global News.
26: And the man who pleaded guilty to a lesser charge of arson to property in the Nestor's Woodwards fire earlier this year won't be spending any more time in jail. 50-year-old Victor Atkinson walked out of the Vancouver jail Thursday after receiving a two-year sentence to be served in the community, followed by 2 years probation. Atkinson admitting to police that he set the March 30th fire at the downtown Eastside's only full-service grocery store as a distraction so he could continue shoplifting to support his drug use. Crown wanted 2 years in jail, noting the fire posed an extreme danger to people in the Woodwards complex. Defense suggested a conditional sentence, saying Atkinson is now on methadone and wants to return to his supportive housing in Gastown. Brian Davey with the Gastown Residents Association not impressed with the outcome.
32: What if Nestor's had caught on fire
5: and caught the building on fire. The actions themselves had the potential of being absolutely deadly. This is not a strong enough sentence.
26: Pattinson Food Group says the fire caused more than $500,000 in damage and forced nesters to close for 2 weeks. In the weather forecast, increasing cloudiness as the day progresses, 60% chance of showers with a risk of thunderstorm, high of 21 degrees. Tonight, showers with a continued risk of thunderstorm, low of 15. And Sunday, showers ending late in the morning and clearing later on, risk of thunderstorm still present in the morning and up to 21 degrees again. Outside CKNW in downtown Vancouver, it's 18 degrees. 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I'm Jacob New.
6: We're taking on the biggest headlines with the best talk show hosts in Canada. This is Crosstalk.
11: And welcome to Crosstalk for another week. It's going to be a busy one. There's a lot of things for us to get to today. I'm Shea Ganim in Alberta. We also have with us today Brad Smith joining us from Ontario. Loren McNabb is in Manitoba. Rob Fay is in British Columbia. Hey, guys, thanks for coming back to do it again for another week.
12: Hello, hello.
13: What's going on?
11: Okay, so I guess I think everybody knows where we're going to start, right? It has been the story of, well, not the day, but the week, maybe even longer than that. Of course, the trade deal looming. We're now, you know, we're waiting to see exactly what's going to happen. We were supposed to have tariffs brought in Wednesday at midnight. It got kicked down the road by 3 days, and now everybody frantically trying to put together a trade deal. And I have no idea what that's supposed to look like, what it will look like at the end of the day. Trump said there is a deal. Our side saying, well, we're working on a deal. This is what Canada-U.S. Trade Minister Dominic LeBlanc, who has had, I don't know how many meetings in Washington in the last week. He's had another one. This is what he had to say about where they are as the clock ticks down to the new tariff deadline. This is Dominic LeBlanc.
14: Canadians expect us to get a deal that's in the economic interest of Canada and Canadian workers. We're very close. We continue to make progress. And we're going to stay here and do the work that's necessary until we get to that point.
11: Okay, they're working on it. They're still starting to get to that point. I don't know, guys. Let's start with you, Rob, out in BC. How's it going? What are people watching? What are we like? Where are we? I guess we can start there. Does anybody have any idea?
15: Well, I think there's a fork in the road. Obviously, British Columbians are worried about lumber, and they just saw a plant close yesterday in this province. Yeah. So this is obviously a story that we're tracking closely. You know, some of the wood is excluded from these conversations. I mean, it's 50% on $20 billion. Some of it not included in the softwood, but we're also looking at Ontario because auto for us, even on the West Coast, is a big deal. And the silence that is coming from Ontario. I don't know if Brad wants to speak to this, but we've heard from Wabkanoo. Oh, have we heard from Wabkanoo? We've heard from the premiers.
11: We'll get to that.
15: We will. But Ontario, deathly quiet. Now, some people think this is a great strategy for Doug Ford, but also the silence with the potential of, I've heard bandied about 15% on auto is a really big deal for manufacturing, and you haven't heard a pin drop in that province.
11: And steel, 25. Well, yeah, what's going on, Brad? Where's Doug? Usually you can't get him to stop talking.
17: Yeah, you would think that he would have taken a cue from Wabkanoo and been out there on the offensive after this one. But it's funny because there isn't anybody talking about it today. The only thing that we're talking about, specifically in Ontario, is this booze ban. It has been the most contentious part, I think, because it unites three of the premiers across the country into this argument that has officially, you know, of one of the bigger empirical evidences that you can have really affected the United States to the tune of about $10 billion. So when we're talking about this, I can't wait to get to the Wabkanoo stuff, but we are talking about anything. I mean, there's a very famous clip circulating right now where the mayor of Sault Ste. Marie is coming out and saying the fact that we're not talking about this not being a win, going from 25% steel, tariffs on steel, where we're losing $1 million a day, going up to 50, going back to 25 is not a win. So I'm just waiting for somebody to come out and saying, what are we doing? What is this deal? And what happens at 12 o'clock tonight?
11: I think that's a really good point. Like, I mean, hey, well, the tariffs were zero. So running around talking about how you managed to get them to 25%, that's one way to frame it as a win, but I don't know. But okay, everybody wants to talk about Wabkanoo, so let's get to it. If you haven't heard what the Premier of Manitoba had to say as this deal, you know, gets worked on and the clock ticks down, let me play it for you. This is Wabkanoo. He's not holding back. He's talking, well, it seems like for everybody. Listen to this.
18: They gave us some details and other stuff they said they're still nailing down. So he was, I wouldn't say that he was begging us, but what is a step before begging? Mm-hmm. So I get it from his perspective. Why does he want us to take the booze off the shelves? He's the one who got on the phone with Donald Trump which, you know, I don't think any of us want to be on the phone with Trump or in a photo with him. But there you go. Somebody has to do it. I was told by the Prime Minister that he wants us to put the booze back on the shelves.
0: Without giving you details?
18: They gave us some details and other stuff they said they're still nailing down. So he was, I wouldn't say that he was begging us, but what is a step before begging?
11: So, and he went on and on and on and talked about Trump. And Loren, you're in Winnipeg. He's your guy. How's that going over? Is he playing to a domestic audience there? Is he playing to the people of Manitoba? What's the game here?
1: Well, it's interesting that you asked that question because we had that debate even this morning. Like, he has no reason to kowtow to voters right now. His popularity is not just high here, but right across the country. But of course, it matters here, right? There's no reason for him to say anything to appease voters or please voters or try to win more voters. He has nothing to lose on that front right now. But you know that he was scheduled to come on to CJOB Thursday morning at 8:35 a.m. our time. And the night before when that deal was delayed, I thought, I wonder if he will, because what's he going to say? Like, he might want to just stay away from the media for 24 hours until we figure out what's going on. But no, he came on with us first before he even held that news conference a few hours later and said so many things like, if I were the prime minister of this country, I would fight. And then on the flip side, he said, I get it. Like, you know what, we might have to acquiesce, but I don't want to. I don't like it. He said, I think that, you know, what would help to make a deal with this guy when any second he could whack us on the head with something else. Like so he said so many things. And there's no reason for him to say that other than that he really believes and has stayed firm on this for months now that they don't want to put booze back on the shelf, American alcohol back on the shelf. He had that quote a few months ago where he said only if they release all the Epstein files and other things. Like, he's made all sorts of demands himself. So how is this playing? It's difficult to say. We do like a question of the day here at CJOB. You know, it's an informal poll, but the question was, you know, should we make the deal or should we side with Wob Canoe and sort of fight back? And it right now it's 51% saying make the deal and 49.6% saying don't. So like, I think that tells you that people would love, it would be so easy to, who wouldn't want to push back against Trump and say, forget it, you're crazy. We don't want to make this deal. We know you're just going to screw us over, you know, 3 weeks from now, but you're not the prime minister. So he's speaking for, I think, just how he feels. Now, what I wonder is how people felt across the country about that, because I've heard so many things, Shay, about, you know, the reaction that got elsewhere.
11: That's the thing. Like, I mean, Wob Canoe, he's going to speak for his province, and he should. That's his job. But I think if you take a look at his province compared to, as Rob said, BC, Ontario, the stakes are much, much different. Not to say that not all provinces would be affected, but not to the tune of softwood lumber and aluminum and autos. Like, we're talking major sectors here. I think for Wob Canoe, he's not. I'm sure you guys saw Lisa Raitt, who's part of the Trade Advisory Committee, saying, hey, shut up. You're not helping. This. they're listening to what you say, and we know they're pretty thin skinned. I mean, has there been a reaction to that, Brad, in terms of, hey, listen, we've got two major industries in the crosshairs here. Shut up. You're not helping.
17: Yeah, well, I mean, like, leaders are allowed to push back on Trey's moves that hit Canadian workers. Like, that's fair enough. But the scoreboard at home still matters. And so when I listen to Wob Canoe, you got to understand who's speaking. And the numbers tell the story, to Loren's point. Like, he is the most popular premier in Canada right now. That is a fact. But the numbers tell a different one. Deficits in Manitoba, huge. One forecasted recently, the forecast has more than doubled. Independent rankings put him as one of the last premiers in fiscal performance. Governments around the world, Manitoba government has added thousands of healthcare workers, except for ER wait times are the highest they've ever been. You could go down and down the ranks of the drug toxicity crisis now restarting in 2026. Like, this person is fiscally and socially one of the most irresponsible premiers, I'd say. He's a performative politician who understands that his performative nature sells really good. But these political points are coming at the cost of Manitobans just by empirical facts. And what does that do when you are 24 hours away from this trade deal that will immediately hurt Canada with these 50% tariffs, and you're the one fighting when every economist now who was saying before, don't do this, fight. Now they're saying, no, switch up. Even Josh Array came up and said, well, we have to realize the economy's bigger and we got to be smart about this. Wob is just the nutshell of Canada. Performance matters over policy.
11: What about BC, Rob, because we got, you know, I mean, David Eby saying, well, it's Team Canada. I don't really agree with the booze thing, but we'll do what we need to do. He seems to at least be playing along.
15: Well, yeah, and he did it through a written statement. I don't even think he was at the meeting when they got briefed, but I digress. You know what? I will say this. When you have a paper-thin administration on the other side of the border here, sometimes you got to dance to the tune, right? And, you know, I know Wab Kadoo's got a background in freestyle, but I don't know if this was the time to freestyle. Like, I don't know if this is the time to pull that out. It kind of felt to me, guys, like it was an older brother trying to sneak in after curfew. And then the brother that's at home says, ah, you're late. Were you drinking? And the parents wake up. Like, these guys are at the 11th hour. They're right there. They're getting close to a deal that we're hoping benefits Canadians. And Wab Kadoo becomes the clip. And you never want to be a clip in this moment. No. Sometimes it's good just, and I hate to say it because sometimes I'm tough on Doug Ford, but Doug Ford is playing this about as good as he can considering his background in this. I just didn't expect it to go to the personal level that Wab Kadoo took it to.
1: Yeah. That's where it's
11: a
1: problem.
11: He really did.
1: Like, that's where it's an issue. And I'm not going to comment on the economic situation in Manitoba. We are a diversified economy. We've been kind of this situation for years now. Our ER wait times have been deplorable under every level of government for the last 25 years, whether you're left, right, or center, it doesn't matter. But so there's putting the politics aside, the performance of attacking Trump never does us any favors. That's a man who reads the headlines. Most people in politics, most people who play for sports teams try to ignore the social media world because it does them no good, you know, to hear the hate that is out there. Donald Trump, I feel, wakes up every morning to see what people are saying specifically about him, and then he goes after you. So that's
15: got a human printer. He's got a printer right beside him.
11: It follows him around.
1: I think, yeah, exactly. Just reads out the headlines so he can get angrier and angrier. And that's where it was an issue. It's one thing to say we should fight back. It's another thing to say, you know, he made a good comment yesterday. If we do put the booze back on the shelf, I'd ask you not to buy it anyway. Those are all fine things to say. It's when you attack the man and the person that we know Donald Trump cannot stand.
11: No, exactly. We've seen it time and time and time again. There can be retaliation for that. So we'll watch. We'll see where this goes. And we'll have something to talk about next week again, for sure. Hey, really interesting story in BC we're going to get to when we come back after a quick break. Do we need to put limits on AI and advertising, particularly by politicians and political parties? Interesting story in BC. We'll talk about it right after this.
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11: Welcome back to Crosstalk. Shay Gannon with you from Alberta. We have Loren McNabb in Manitoba. We have Brad Smith in Ontario. And we have Rob Fay joining us from British Columbia. And AI. There's always something going on in AI. And an interesting conversation that isn't new, but got another kick in terms of, okay, what are we going to do about this in British Columbia this week as another political, I don't know, this wasn't necessarily an ad, but it was, I think it was more of a social media post. But to get the details, let's check in with Rob. So this was a conservative, what would you care? It was a video, right? A social media post, Rob? Would that be the best way of describing it?
15: One of these memes. It was a meme of our premier, David Eby, and kind of in this Stalin-esque outfit and, you know, with the doom and gloom clouds overhead. And it was basically just saying, you know, if you want the NDP to continue, this is what you're going to be dealing with. And it comes from Carrie Lynn Finley and the Conservatives, which are, you know, still trying to figure out who they are and who's the leader and what's going on with that party. And, you know, again, at our last election, they were knocking on the doorstep. They were right there. But since then, it has just been organized chaos, like a yard sale of sorts. And then all of a sudden, out of the blue, this AI inspired video comes out. And I think a lot of us around town were just kind of like, why would you go there? Like, I know that this is the shiny new weapon, this this AI generated attack and deep fakes and all that fabricated quote stuff. But in an age of misinformation where it's already a huge concern, going into AI slander, I just think when it comes to politics is awful. And we see how it works for Donald Trump, you know, giving a ballroom tour to George Washington and whatnot. Some of it's ludicrous. But these ones, when they get personal and they bring up historical references to poor times in history, I don't think it lands with voters at all.
11: Yeah, I mean, Peter Miliband, who was a former conservative, now he's an independent, agrees with you. Says, I don't think this helps our fortunes. I mean, this is what he said.
22: Well, if anyone didn't realize that was AI generated, you know, good luck to them with Nigerian print scams of the future. But again, the style of it and how they were trying to link it to a very Stalin-esque type, you know, again, just I think I don't see how that actually expands the voting base. I think it actually shrinks it. And the people patting on the back were going to be voting for BC Conservatives, whether they posted that or not.
11: I mean, I saw the ad, or not the ad, the video, I saw it, and the one thing I will say about it is they're not trying to pass it off as real. Like, it is clearly fake. I mean, there's no question, it's cartoon, right? So it's, they're not trying to slip it by you and say, hey, look, here's David Eby dressed up like a tin pot dictator. That's not what it is. And I mean, I know, Loren, you know, for people who've been in TV, and I think we've all had some TV experience, we're going to see more of this because it's cheap, it's easy, and it's fast. You can crank these things out almost instantly reacting to something. So I don't think we're at the end of this. We're probably only going to see more of it, but do we need to be careful about how far we let it go?
1: And in what space we let it go in, like, where's our comfort level at with that? I don't know. I think we all agree, whether we like it or not, we have to lean into AI. in some respects, right? And it can make things so much easier. I just ran something through AI and it created an entire PowerPoint presentation with me in like seconds. Do you know how long that would have taken me? Like if I had just had tried to do that myself, there's all sorts of ways to use that tool to help you out. I think in the ad space, I think to your point, like if I don't feel like someone's trying to dupe
11: me. Trying to trick you?
1: Right. Then I think I feel okay about it because yeah, like you get it. It's part of the world that you're in right now. Where I hate it actually is when I get to the end of a video and all of a sudden I'm like, wait a minute, like, is that real? Was that fake? Was that a robot who just told me to eat cottage cheese? Like, I don't know what the hell I'm looking at there. So that's where I really struggle with the fakeness of it all. When they take something and they have a fake person with a fake product, with a fake voice, that's when we all, I think, should be really concerned because the authenticity isn't there. And then I really do lose trust. But I suppose maybe in the political space, I might have to have a harder line. Like maybe it's in the political space that I don't want to see that.
11: Yeah, like, Rob, you mentioned, touring George Washington through his new ballroom, whatever. I mean, clearly, obviously, it's fake. We're not trying to delude anybody into thinking that George Washington was actually and in this instance, I mean, that's a cartoon. So I don't think it's the trickery element that I have problems with, Brad. You know what I mean? Like, because you can do that. We've seen that, too, where you can have all kinds of fake AI videos made to look as real as possible. To me, that's a different category from, well, this is obviously almost like an animation. You know what I mean?
17: Yeah, of course. I think I'd look at it from a different angle because I've understood AI for about the last 3 years. I've done a couple startups with it. And when you think about AI and you understand it as just kind of an extension, like people aren't using it properly. They think of it like a Google, like a search bar, and it's not. Mm-hmm. It's so much more. So if you think about it like a cheap shortcut, you're going to get cheap shortcuts. But if you think about it how it's been used the best way in politics, you got to go to Spencer Pratt in LA. This guy was a reality TV star, should have been laughed out of a race, and largely used AI in these generated ads. Like the most famous one, if you guys didn't see it, was like this Batman style hero that Spencer Pratt was cleaning up a dystopian LA. Karen Bass was playing the Joker. This guy went from nowhere to almost making it to one of the biggest spots as a mayor in North America. And like, so when you look at it, like Pratt, what he used it as, or what he treated AI as, was a like cultural high concept meme narrative weapon that was emotionally sharp and shareable. So it's just, if you're going to use it as a cheap additive to do something to cost replace, you're going to get what you're going to get. Whereas this guy had some of the biggest politicians in the world saying, that's the best political ad we've ever seen. So again, it's a force multiplier, just not a shortcut. It's got to be used in the right way, but you got to, what we have to do is start tagging everything as AI generated or not AI generated.
1: Yes, like a watermark needs to be part of it or something, right?
17: 100%.
1: So that I know, because I think what I really struggle with it is that I start to lose faith, right? Even when people do use it just to run it through a Google search to write an email, I can tell, and then I'm annoyed. Yeah. Because now I'm like, well, who's talking to me? Like, who wrote this?
17: YouTube has added the function when you upload videos, but it makes it your choice whether you say this is AI generated or not. I'm assuming coming down the pipe, more people are going to say that this is a standard process. But in their beta phase, they are rolling that out, I guess, to see how many people are trying to say.
11: That kind of makes, are people saying that in BC, Rob? Like, okay, if you're going to do AI ads, you're going to do AI videos, that sort of propaganda or whatever you want to characterize it as, you got to let us know? Like, are they calling for, if we're going to do this politically, let's let people know right up front that this is AI?
15: I don't think they're calling for it per se. And if there was ever an example to use, this probably wouldn't be the one that needs a watermark when you speak of a guy in a Stalin outfit.
11: So obvious.
15: Where it gets really interesting is when you start to see these politicians putting themselves in situations or scenarios that you can tell are generated. Like, for example, Granville Street is a hot button topic in Vancouver because we're called the no fun city. And you see politicians saying, see, look at us. Look at us. We can do this. We can be like Winnipeg and Calgary. And you can see we're trying to get there, I promise. And one of the things is you can immediately tell when the stuff isn't authentic. So it's a work in progress. The watermark, I don't think, hurts, but I think consumers are smart enough. The reason that I brought it up, guys, is just because does it help your campaign? And that's what I think it comes back down to. Obviously, with Spencer Pratt as the example, it did. But I don't think putting David Eby in a costume does any favors to the conservatives or Knoxon. So what's the point aside from content?
11: Exactly. It's content. It's quick. It's easy. It's fast. And it, it will play well. Like we know that in politics these days, if you can make your opponent look silly, fake or not, doesn't matter. People will eat it up with a spoon. But we've got to take a quick break here. When we come back, a couple other conversations we're going to get to. Speaking of blunders, there was one in Edmonton this week. They get this, guys. They screwed up the length of the Edmonton Marathon. I mean, you got to get one thing right, and they didn't. We'll talk about that. And crime. Another crime spree has people really upset, this time in Manitoba. It seems like we can talk about this every single week, and we will when we come back with Crosstalk right after this.

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1: Well, my daughter, she's 4 years old. 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
4: Global News at 11:30. Good morning. I'm Jacob New. The fallout continues on the trade front between Canada and the U.S. after a last-ditch effort on a trade agreement failed last night. With new 50% U.S. levies on billions of Canadian exports now in place, Prime Minister Mark Carney says further talks have been suspended and counter-tariffs are now scheduled for next month. Carney told reporters in Ottawa today that Canada can't rely on the U.S.
5: We can't control the storm that blows in from Washington. We can, however, chart a new course by building Canada strong at home and diversifying our trading relationships abroad.
4: U.S. Trade Representative Jameson Greer says Canada walked away from the table just after it made new demands. But Ottawa says that the issue was the White House making last-minute changes, particularly on restricting the ability for Canada to make other trade deals. And Conservative leader Pierre Poilievre is also reacting to the Canada-U.S. trade breakdown. Poilievre says his party is disappointed that the U.S. has chosen to impose further unjustified tariffs, adding that Canadians must be united to defend the country against what he says are unfair attacks against jobs and businesses. He says Conservatives support action to protect Canadians. Poilievre says he hopes to speak with Carney today about how to best support Canadian workers and businesses. In the weather forecast, more clouds rolling in as the day goes on. A 60% chance of showers with a risk of thunderstorm, high of 21. Tonight, still more showers with a continued risk of thunderstorm, dropping down to 15 degrees. Sunday, showers ending late in the morning, then clearing. Still a risk of thunderstorm early on, up to 21 degrees for the high. Sunday night, clear, 15 your low. And Monday, sunny, high of 23, except 28 inland. Outside CKNW in downtown Vancouver, it's 19 degrees. I'm Jacob New.
6: We're taking on the biggest headlines with the best talk show hosts in Canada. This is Crosstalk.
7: Yes, it is. Welcome back to Crosstalk. Shay Gannon with you. I'm in Alberta. We have Brad Smith, who is in Ontario. We have Rob Fay, who's in British Columbia. And we have Loren McNabb, who is in Manitoba. And that's where we will start our next segment. It seems like, and we've talked about this, guys, how you could basically do a story about an absolutely mind-blowing crime story somewhere, usually in multiple locations in this country, each and every week. And in fact, we have many, many times, because some of these stories just, they're so troubling. There's one in Manitoba that's kind of interesting. And Loren, I'll let you bring us the details, but basically it's a crime spree by people who are actually wearing monitoring bracelets. Give us the breakdown. What happened?
8: Yeah, so this news release comes in and you comb through it and you're like, yeah. It's not that it's not interesting. It's just that we get these daily. We all do in all our markets from different police associations. And, you know, here in Winnipeg, violent crime is actually down. The violent crime index is down. But, you know, perception and reality are two different things. And where people are really struggling has been the property crime. So police have been really good to share when they do make arrests, because people want to know, are you catching these prolific offenders? Because it's not just one time. They're going around doing multiple break-ins. So this is the story. Two guys going around Winnipeg for several weeks from spring into summer, several months, I should say, rather. They steal $140,000 worth of goods from different yards and properties and houses, you know, vehicles, like lawnmowers, all sorts of things. Okay, so that was eye-catching in itself. And then it says, we've arrested, when the police were able to identify who they thought were the suspects, they also realized that these two people were wearing ankle monitoring bracelets. They ended up catching one. One was still at large for several days. Again, he's in an ankle monitoring bracelet. Why is it so hard to find him if it's a GPS tracker? But I don't know. So we air the story in our newscast, 10:30, and like 3 minutes later, we get this call from listener Steve. Take a listen.
9: Hey, I just wanted to touch on, at the bottom of the hour there, they had that news, and it was talking about two criminals that went on that, seemed like a three-month crime spree.
10: Yes.
9: And I had to... I asked my wife, did I hear what I think she said? And yep. She said that they had ankle bracelets on. Ankle bracelets are usually like your

0: supposed to be, you know, maintained at home or whatever, right? Like, it's as a condition of release. And instead, like, who's monitoring the ankle bracelet guys? You know, like, come on. Like, mm-hmm. we went on a $140,000 crime spree for 3 months with ankle bracelets on. Like, you can't make that stuff up, you know?
1: I just wanted to play that, guys, because when he called in, I was like, that is exactly how people were feeling when they heard that. Sorry, come again? Like, how does this work? And I think the challenge is, and we tried for several days to get answers, like, walk us through the system, because this is new for Manitoba. I don't know about in your provinces, but we didn't have these bracelets up until a couple years ago. And now there's been several million dollars worth of investment in it, because the governing NDP here said we need to do that as part of all sorts of things to crack down on crime, to catch criminals, to catch the reoffenders as we wait for, you know, bail reform and all the rest. This is something we're going to do. So great. But we haven't been able to figure out, like, okay, so they get these bracelets on. The conditions of these guys' release, we went to court, found the conditions of their release. In addition to the condition being don't commit crimes again, of course, it was wear this bracelet, don't take it off. You can't leave your house after 9 p.m. You can't leave your house before 6 or 7 a.m. So we can't figure out, were they just doing the crimes in the day and therefore the alert wouldn't have gone off?
2: Right, yeah.
1: Or is there just not enough people watching, right, or this system? Like, I think we picture it like being a Hollywood film where they're all in a room watching a big map, beep, beep, beep, and things go
2: right,
1: by,
2: yeah,
1: and then they
2: yeah.
1: go get that guy, right? So Michael Weinrath is a criminologist at the University of Winnipeg, and he came on just to explain, you know, like, hey, it's like the system is not perfect.
3: There's no guarantee that anyone will not reoffend. There's no guarantee that the police or corrections agents are going to roar off as soon as someone violates.
1: So I guess what? I don't know. We don't know what to do with this here, because it confused all of us. And it's like, if you're going to invest in that technology, do we not need then to invest in the people who can jump in a car and go get these guys? I don't know.
2: Well, here's the thing. What good is the system if people who yeah. are wearing the monitoring bracelets go on a months-long crime spree stealing tens of thousands of dollars worth of goods and get away with it for months on end? And even after they identify them, you still can't find one of them. Clearly, this program is not doing what it's supposed to do. Like, this just speaks to what we've talked about so many times, Brad, which is we just let them out, and they get arrested. We deal with them in the courts. We send them right back out, and they go right back to doing what they were doing, even with an ankle bracelet, knowing it's not going to have any impact.
4: God, I feel like I'm taking crazy pills here. I feel like I just have to say gad, sad, and suicidal empathy, because we're expecting people who break the law to follow the laws once they're out. Like, he's like, oh, no data shows that they won't offend again. It's like, no, Canadian data shows that large shares of people released who are repeat released offenders are going to will be reconvicted within a few years. It's an overwhelming stat. And then, like, when we're talking about this, again, it's not isolated to this one instance. Last few days in Toronto, we've had two occasions of sex offenders that are out on bail that have been reoffended. One, including a man accused of sexually assaulting a six-year-old in public in a park twice. And these aren't one-offs. And I'm sorry, like, I don't understand how this goes through the 24-hour news cycle and it gets lost and the next one comes up and we throw our hands up and we go, oh, my God. And here's the thing, is that they know the problem. Prisons are overpopulated, 120% to 150% across the board in Canada. We're not planning on building them right now. There's no shovels in the ground. So if you know the problem is that there's not enough space and people are going out on bail, and some are going out on bail because of the virtuousness of our judges, and we have to ask ourselves, at what cost is it right for us to be virtuous while we're affecting everyday Canadians who are going by the law, who are following the rule? Right to the, it's so frustrating to hear this over and over, and we know the solution, but we still let people out on bail and go, oh, by the way, you're out on these charges. Please don't stab today. Oh yeah, I don't feel stabby today. I'm good.
1: You know what was funny, Brad? When we went through the conditions, I guess I shouldn't say it's funny, but it's like one of those things that it's if you don't laugh, you'll cry. One of the conditions, like, you know, stay at home, don't leave, wear the bracelet. And then it lists in there, you are not to have tools that could help in break and enters.
4: Yeah.
1: And you're like,
4: gosh, like what are we doing?
1: Write that out loud. What are we doing?
4: What are we doing?
1: Like, and it's not like they had been released and it was on a first offense. Like, their rap sheet goes back years and years and years. Of course it does, right? And the data will show I don't know. Do you guys have these programs in your, like, do you guys all use ankle monitoring in your provinces? Do you know?
2: Yes. Yeah. Well, yeah.
4: Rob's,
2: yeah.
4: Rob's got one on right now.
5: Yes, right. Well, one thing I will say, guys, is they don't stop crime. They just record crime. And one of the things that I learned, I have full disclosure here. I come from a family of lawyers. And one of the challenges here, I saw what we were going to talk about this today, is false alerts. And one thing you have to remember here is the cops may see the buzz, but they might not always attend because it takes up a lot of time. And there's a lot of paperwork that goes with this. And sometimes these guys are understaffed. And I'm not saying that that warrants a 3-month shopping spree for criminals. But at the same time, you have to remember what these are. These are ankle bracelets to keep somebody in a certain geographic area. If they expand beyond it, then all of a sudden it buzzes. But it was interesting to talk to a lawyer about it, get it from a different perspective, and actually put it in the lap of the cops and say, well, how many times did that go and buzz and you actually attended where that person was? It's an interesting back and forth here, and I just wanted to bring up the other side of the equation.
1: Sure.
2: Yeah, fair point for sure. We know we've got understaffed in all areas of the justice system. But one thing you brought up, Brad, and I wanted to add a wrinkle to you. You talk about the virtuous judges, and there's no question there's issues with judges, and we've talked about that a million times. But in a lot of cases, it's not even the judges; it's the law. It's literally the way the law is written. You can't put people in jail because of this consideration or that consideration. The judges' hands are tied in some cases, not all. You're right to say that some for sure, but at the same time. Didn't we change that? Didn't we get new bail reform laws that just came in?
4: We did, but Shade, like, all I want to say about that is, like, I don't think that it's radical to say that people who commit crimes, especially violent ones or severe ones, they need to serve time. There should be no even talk about bail.
2: 100%.
4: And yeah, we just had C-14 pass. We're supposed to have less people out on bail. The issue is, and you're hearing it up in Yellowknife right now, they're having to triple, quadruple up in the cells. So that what's going to happen is if you start packing these places without them being overcrowded, you're going to get into human rights violations, which we know courts will hear over and over again.
2: Mm-hmm. And delays, because we already know our court system is overwhelmed, can't keep up, and people charged with and facing very, very serious crimes are being told, okay, sorry, we can't get you in time, off you go, because the charter says you are entitled to a reasonable amount of time before you need to be before a judge. We can't get there. We're seeing a lot of people walk because of it. It's a mess. We've talked about this so many times, guys. We need to do so much work to try and fix this situation. And as you say, that I think some of the bail reform laws came in, and most of the premiers look at it and say, okay, it's good. I think we got a lot farther to go.
4: They just don't have anywhere to put them. They just have to build jails. That's literally Hank and Zygna telling me last week, this has been an issue for 10 years and we haven't solved it. You got to build jails to put people in spaces. People have to face and feel consequences before they go out and repeat offend again. Or just, what are we going to do? It's repeat, put a quarter in the carousel and take the ride around again. It's just not Canada.
1: We actually had a story here just recently where it was news because the guy didn't get bail. because I don't know why I'm laughing at that, but it was the headline because the judge acknowledged, that he's a prolific offender. No, sorry, you haven't learned, you're not getting out. And we're all doing a story on it. Like, we should talk about that. Like, he didn't get bail. And so it's also, we're not doing the judges and the lawyers or anyone any service when that sort of story is making a headline, right? And so I think that's the frustration. And then the other thing would be is that, in Manitoba, at least with this program, the alert system, the ankle system rather, monitoring bracelet, is run by the commissioners. And so that is that staffed properly? We couldn't even get them to come on air to explain things to us. And then the police don't have enough time. Like, to be fair, are they going to go after the guy stealing a lawnmower when there's somebody shooting somebody down the street, right? Like, they have to triage all these things. And gone are the days where you call police because you hear a suspicious noise in your backyard and they show up. That just doesn't happen anymore.
2: Doesn't happen, no. Doesn't happen anywhere in this country. There's no question. You wouldn't even call because it's not going to happen. It's not worth it, right? Okay, guys, we'll take one last break. When we come back, speaking of screw-ups, boy, was there a doozy in Edmonton last weekend. They actually got the length of the marathon wrong. I don't even know how you do it. We'll talk about that when we come back after this quick break with Crosstalk.
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2: And welcome back to Crosstalk. Shea Gannon with you in Alberta. We also have Loren McNabb, who is in Manitoba. You have Rob Fay in British Columbia, and we have Brad Smith in Ontario. And guys, there's a story in comes out of Edmonton this week that, there's oddities in the news, as you guys know, sometimes. And this one, it's mind-blowing to me. I'll walk you through what happened here. We had the Edmonton Marathon last week. It's a pretty big race. Like, there was 10,000 people that came from all over the place to run in this race. It's an official qualifier for some of the other big races like Boston. It's a national championship. It's not some rinky-dink affair, and it's got a long story tradition. It's been around for a long time. So this year, you've got 10,000 people out running the race. And as they're going, even some of the half marathoners started to realize, wait a minute, I should be done. Why am I still running? What's going on here? Because they've all got their watches and they've got their trackers and everything, and they know their pace and they know how far they've gone, and they've got it down to a science. This is part of the process of running. As far as I know, I haven't run in 30 years, but anyway, they're running this race, and they start to go, what's happening here? I should be done. So after the race, they went to the officials and they said, guys, my watch here says that I ran a little longer than I was supposed to run. And, you know, one was just knocking on the door of a national record, would have set a new national record in the marathon, missed it by this much. Other people are trying to get into the Boston Marathon, missed it by a few seconds kind of a thing. And they said, I had my pace locked in. I should have been okay. And my watch tells me I went too long. Marathon organizers say, no. We had it checked. Don't worry. We know how long that race was. We had it checked. We had it certified. You guys, all of those people with your watches and trackers, they're wrong, not us. The next day they come out and say, oh, wait a minute. You're right. There was a detour that was put in, and I guess they didn't calculate. They didn't calculate correctly. But everybody who ran either the half marathon or the marathon, doesn't matter, ran an extra 674 meters. Sorry. So, and now Boston Marathon said, well, sorry about your luck. There's nothing we can do. Try again next year. So people have been gearing up for years to try and, you know, it's absolutely mind-blowing. Like, I don't know anything about jogging and marathons and all, but I know one thing. You got to get the length of the race right. Like, what else do you have to do? What else do you have to do? This is an Edmonton Marathon participant, Mark Smith. He says, well, I mean, what are you going to do next year? How are people supposed to trust these race organizers? This is what he said.
20: I think the bigger step of trying to regain the trust of the runners and stuff and the community to come back and support the event is saying, okay, well, here's how we're going to fix it.
2: Yeah, I mean, this is the thing. This is, like, I don't know how this race looks going on next year, if it sees a massive drop in entrance, if its credibility has been tarnished. People are selling T-shirts now. Edmonton Marathoners do it longer. I mean, all kinds of fun is being had out of it. But, I mean, in terms of mistakes, like, I don't know, Rob, are you a runner? Can you make sense of this?
5: Well, you asked the right guy because I'm on the Vancouver Sun Run Committee, so I know about Canada's longest 10K race, and it is a very big deal. Now, you talk about a drop down in enrollment. For the average Joe, probably not, because they're just out there with their buddies trying to ham it up. But for these elite runners, and there is a whole category, especially in this country, that is a massive mistake. And you talked about the T word, trust, and it's going to take a while. I could see them losing a good third of those people that use this race to qualify for certain events. You got to remember, these people will go to several events to try to gain points to qualify for certain things, like the Olympic Games or the Commonwealth Games. So I know that we poke fun at Edmonton, but that is a massive mistake for those elite runners.
2: Huge. Yeah. I mean, I don't know, Brad, you're an athlete. Like, when you train, you're building towards an event. And I think that's a lot of what this is. And, you know, this is a stepping stone to the next big one. And I don't know how it happens.
4: Yeah, I'm going to just correct you. I was an athlete. I am not an athlete anymore. When I thinking about this run right now, just makes me want to go.
1: No,
4: on the couch,
1: once an athlete, always an athlete. Own it, Brad.
4: Not with what's happening under my clothes right now. It's a mess. But let's be honest. I came out of COVID. I was very heavy. I lost a ton of weight. Half of that was due to running. And I've never done a marathon per se in person, but I've actually run marathon distance because I'm a crazy person when I get dedicated to something. But to Rob's point, on the athletic spectrum, if you are close to breaking records and this happened, it's egregious. You've been working towards that your whole life. You put so much dedication to run the length of a marathon. It is strenuous. It is terrible. For the average Joe, they're going to be excited about it. But listen, when you come down to the end of this new athlete, what this means, I go, guys, I mean, just even thinking about completing this makes me want to go home and sleep.
2: Yeah, I know, right?
5: But if you're close to qualifying for something, if you're on the doorstep of getting enough points to qualify for something like the Commonwealth Games, and you miss out because your time's 3-4 seconds over because the event organizer botched the measurement, I mean, that to me is a really big problem.
4: 675 meters, right?
5: That's a lot of time.
1: Exactly. That's not a short distance. I think that's, I feel really sad for the people who are impacted, not just because their time was off and they, oh, I thought they'd do it in 2.5 and I did it in 2.56 or whatever. But when you're trying to qualify for something else, like, that's a career for people. Like, it's what they're doing to try to make a career out of running potentially, or at least achieve something that very few of us can. I got to be honest though, Shay, I'm stuck on now Googling the different t-shirt ideas people have come up with. Edmonton Marathon, 26.2 miles plus a little extra for free. it is funny, I suppose, but I'd really like to figure out what was the explanation as to how, like, how that's like almost a kilometer. No. Yeah.
4: Where do I get the shirt, though, Shay? Where do I order a shirt?
2: I don't know. I was scrolling through social media and I saw it. I'm sure you can find it.
4: That's
2: Rob,
4: all
2: somebody
4: I want.
2: Who organizes, like, do you? This is one thing I've been wondering all week. Is there possible legal exposure here? If you are somebody who spent money, and I mean, can you sort of say to the organizers, "Hey, listen, we relied on you to run a race that was supposed to be the like"? Is that a possibility? Do you think?
5: I don't think so. I think if anything, you might get your entry fee back, but I don't know how you can, how you can do that. I mean, it's just bad luck. And that's what it is. And it's egg on the face of the organizers for sure. And it's a hit to their reputation, but I don't see this ending up in court. I'd be surprised if it did.
2: Yeah, it's just an absolute mess. But I think this is, and here's the other thing. This is now the reputation of the Edmonton Marathon, right?
5: Yep.
2: I mean, this is when people talk about the Edmonton Marathon, it's not, oh, it's a great race, it's a great course. No, no, no. Oh, that's the one that you might have to run a little extra in. And I think that'll be the lasting legacy out of this.
1: That's why you come to Manitoba, where there are no hills. There's like, and the one incline that is, causes people problem is really not much of one at all. But
4: half
1: I think
4: of
1: that
4: Toronto's
1: is
4: marathon is a decline.
2: Is that right?
4: Yeah, there's a long part of it that's a downhill. It's a great to catch wind.
2: Oh, and I felt bad for the organizers because they're like,
1: I pass runners and I think they must really hate themselves. That's how I feel about that person's punishing themselves because something bad happened that day. But I
2: feels
1: I
2: like
1: think
2: mental
1: it's,
2: illness to me.
1: Well, it helps with mental illness for others. So I don't know. I think the challenge
4: I will say, Shay, you get addicted to it. Once you get addicted, you feel like you have to. And if you miss it, then you feel even worse for missing it. You got to get out there. It's a tough thing to do. Like,
2: that's why I don't do it. I have a highly addictive personality, and I avoid all things addictive just to be very, very careful. Guys,
1: you're so worried you'll become a marathon runner.
4: That's why.
2: That's right, exactly.
4: Shay Ganem in Edmonton, we do it longer.
2: Yeah, I can't handle it. Guys, we're out of time. Rob Fay in British Columbia, Loren McNabb in Manitoba, Brad Smith in Ontario. I'm Shay Ganem in Alberta. We are out of time, but we'll do this again next week. Talk to you then.
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9: Global News at 12 p.m. Good afternoon. I'm Jacob New. We begin with a massive escalation in the Canada-U.S. trade war. There was no last-minute deal late Friday, leading to new 50% tariffs on about $28 billion worth of Canadian goods going into effect. Now, Canada is hitting back. Prime Minister Mark Carney says retaliatory tariffs will hit the U.S. starting next month. He says Canada is walking away from a bad deal with the U.S. and will diversify trade abroad.
10: Canada will match Washington's new tariffs dollar for dollar in order to protect Canadian workers, farmers, families, and businesses. Our response will be concentrated in sectors such as steel, dairy, appliances, agricultural equipment, pulp and paper, and electronics. We'll also include products that are currently subject to unjustified Section 232 and 338 tariffs.
9: Carney says the counter tariffs will come into force on September 8th, the day after Labor Day. He is also promising support for workers and industries affected by the new U.S. levies. BC Premier David Eby is expected to speak on the news shortly. To more evacuation orders and alerts in place for properties in the South Cariboo as the massive Pear Lake wildfire continues to grow. Two properties on Highway 99 west of Cache Creek are now under evacuation order by the Thompson-Nicola Regional District, bringing the total to 81 in the Bonaparte Plateau and Blue Sky Country areas. Four additional properties are under an expanded evacuation alert to the south, which covers more than 1,500 properties on Bonaparte Plateau. The Squamish-Lillooet Regional District says its updated evacuation order and alerts now cover more than 100 properties in the Pavilion and Marble Lake areas. The Pear Lake wildfire has grown to more than 1,600 square kilometers. As the BC Wildfire Service warns, unstable weather could bring high winds and dry lightning across the southern and central interior today. And with recent stories about the potential dangers of e-scooters, a Vancouver comedian is crediting a helmet with saving her from serious injury. Tim Perry has the story.
11: I realize she has not seen me, and I know I cannot stop.
27: Jessica Pigeot says she was riding on Alder Street on July 19th when a vehicle turned left in front of her. She says she slammed into the passenger side at about 20 kilometers an hour. While the scooter was totaled, Pigeot says her head and helmet bounced off the hood, and she was able to walk away with only light bruising.
11: I had not habitually been wearing the helmet, and I just thought, this is stupid. I have a helmet. I should be wearing the helmet. And that morning was the morning I put on the damn helmet.
27: Dr. Ian Pike from the Community Against Preventable Injuries says e-scooter injuries are underestimated because data systems haven't caught up.
28: Over the last couple of years, we've seen about 175 to 180 adult-related injuries severe enough to have been hospitalized for at least one night in a hospital.
27: Pike says he's in favor of requiring all riders to have at least a learner's driver's license, which he says some already do. Tim Perry, Global News.
9: In the weather forecast, increasing cloudiness as the day rolls along. We have a 60% chance of showers with a risk of thunderstorm, high of 21 degrees. Tonight, showers with a continued risk of thunderstorm, dropping down to 15 overnight. Sunday, showers ending late in the morning, then clearing. Risk of thunderstorm still present early on, up to 21 for your high. Sunday night, clear, 15 degrees your low. And Monday, sunny, high of 23, except 28 inland. Outside CKNW in downtown Vancouver, it's 19 degrees. 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I'm Jacob New.
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13: In case
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13: 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This is the best of 7:30 CKNW. In case you missed it.
15: Unfortunately, summer in Canada means increasing risk of wildfire. According to federal forecasters, Canada is on track for its fourth worst wildfire season on record. In BC, about 125 wildfires are burning and 46 of them are out of control. BC's provincial health officer says N95 masks are available to residents for free to help protect against wildfire smoke. But even Canadians who are living far away from the actual fires themselves can spend weeks breathing in hazardous smoke, missing work, canceling outdoor activities, and experiencing stress and anxiety. My next guest, Sarah Henderson, has studied the effects of wildfire smoke for more than two decades and is the scientific director of environmental health services at the BC Centre for Disease Control. She says that smoke exposure should play a larger role in how Canada measures the effects of a wildfire season. Welcome to the show, Sarah.
16: No, thank you for having me, Karis.
15: Can you tell us a little bit about what researchers have discovered about monkeys who have been exposed to wildfire smoke?
16: Yeah, so at the University of California, Davis, they have a primate research center, and the monkeys at that research center do get exposed to smoke quite regularly because there's a lot of wildfires in California. And over the years, they have learned that monkeys who were exposed in infancy don't have lungs as big as monkeys who were never exposed, and they don't have immune function as good as monkeys who were never exposed. And then they found that they pass that trait along to their offspring, especially when it comes to the immune dysregulation. And so not only did the smoke impact the monkeys who were exposed, but it also impacted their offspring in the future years.
15: Huh. Wow. So what can we extrapolate about these findings when it comes to humans? Because, you know, I mean, humans aren't monkeys. So what are you thinking about that?
16: No, we aren't monkeys and we don't live outdoors in cages, but we do have a very similar lung structure to monkeys, and that's the important piece here. We have evidence that the smoke has damaged the lungs of the monkeys and that those damages have had an effect on the immune system as well, and we should expect to see similar damages to the human lung and the human immune system.
15: Are you aware of any studies that have been done on humans with regards to wildfire smoke and long-term damage?
16: There's quite a lot of epidemiological studies that are happening in the world right now, and a few big studies, especially out of the U.S., have found that long-term exposure to wildfire smoke is associated with higher risk of chronic conditions, including dementia, heart failure, ischemic stroke, and multiple types of cancer. Now, we've known for a long time that air pollution from other sources is associated with the development of these outcomes, and now we're learning that wildfire smoke is similar. But I will say, in many of these studies, the effect of wildfire smoke is larger than the effect of air pollution from other sources. It seems wildfire smoke is somewhat more toxic.
15: Hmm. And I mean, I would imagine it probably also plays a role, you know, how thick is that smoke? You know, how close are you to those fires that I would imagine? And, you know, your exposure, how long is your exposure? Is it 3 weeks? Is it the entire summer? That must play a role as well.
16: We think that it probably does, but we don't really know at this stage. All of the studies that I mentioned looked at the average of wildfire smoke over the past 3 years. It didn't look at the pattern of exposure over those 3 years, and that's where the science is really moving now. I will say it's probably most likely your cumulative exposure over a long period. So whether it comes as small amounts of smoke for a long time or a big dose of smoke over a few days, you have to think about your lifetime exposure to smoke and how that's accumulating.
15: So how should smoke exposure play a larger role in how Canada measures the effects of wildfire season?
16: I would really like to see smoke exposure talked about more. Whenever we provide the summary statistics for a wildfire season, we talk about the number of wildfires, the total area burned, the number of people evacuated, and the structures lost. And those are all really important metrics for understanding the impacts of the season, but we never talk about smoke. We don't talk about how many days the population was exposed to, how many severe days the population was exposed to. And I'd really like to see that become part of the normal conversation so that smoke stays at the top of people's minds when we're thinking about wildfire.
15: So keeping it top of mind, then, you know, that would then potentially lead to people being more aware and potentially governments providing better assistance, that type of thing?
16: Yeah, I think, you know, the more aware of smoke we are, the more we're going to have conversations about how we can protect ourselves from wildfire smoke exposures when they're happening. So you mentioned at the beginning that there is a move to make N95 respirators freely available to people who need them, and that's fantastic. We also need to talk about the indoor environment and keeping air indoors clean, even when it's smoky outside, and what our opportunities are to do that through building preparations and through indoor air cleaning.
15: Yeah, currently, what sort of options are there for if you're in an area where there's quite a lot of smoke, you know, you close the windows, But then what do you do? I mean, what are your options for purifying the air as it comes into your house?
16: Yeah, you know, we know that closing the windows indoors is a little bit effective, but what we know is very effective is closing the windows indoors and running an indoor air cleaner. Now, that can be a HEPA air filter that you buy at a store, or it can be one of those do-it-yourself filters that you make with a box fan and some furnace filters. They're both very effective, but the key point is having one and using it so that the air indoors stays cleaner.
15: And so would you recommend that if people are living in a smoky area during wildfire season?
16: I cannot recommend it strongly enough. Absolutely. If you live in an area where you know wildfire smoke is a consistent summer threat, please invest in your indoor air quality, especially in your home and especially in your bedroom. The more that we can keep the indoor air clean, the more protected we're going to be from these health effects that we talked about in the beginning.
15: And you mentioned that you could, you know, you can buy an air purifier that just sits in your house. I'm assuming depending on the size of your home, you might want multiple ones of those.
16: That's right. So you can buy commercial units and they have something called a clean air delivery rate. And usually when you buy one of those units, there's a label on the box telling you the area that that unit can treat. So that's one option. You can also make a do-it-yourself option, and we have instructions for doing that on the BCCDC website. That's another option. If you have a small place, I have a studio apartment that's less than 400 square feet, one air cleaner can treat the whole area quite comfortably. If you have a large place, I often recommend having a smaller air cleaner in every bedroom and then something bigger in the more communal family space.
1: Right. Okay. And then when you're outside, maybe an N95 mask?
16: Yeah, if you're especially susceptible to the smoke or you have to be outdoors a lot, an N95 respirator, if it is well fitted, will provide a lot of protection. And what I mean when I say well fitted is that the air is passing through the mask and not around the mask. It can't get filtered if it's passing around the mask. You can also take it easier when you're outside. You know, the harder we're working, the more we're breathing, the more smoke that we're exposed to. So it's, you know, smoky days are a great day to go for a walk instead of a run.
1: Right. And so what has changed? You're running out of time, but I'm just curious what has changed over the last two decades that you've been studying the effects of wildfire smoke?
16: We used to think about wildfire smoke as a very transient thing. You know, we'd have an episode of smoke and then it wouldn't be smoky for a couple of years and then we'd have another episode. And we didn't worry so much about these longer lasting health effects. But now that we're seeing season after season where we have these smoke exposures and they're really intense, we're really starting to worry more about the longer lasting health effects than we worry about the short term health effects when it's smoky outside.
1: And in your work, in your line of work and research, it's reasonable to be concerned about the long term effects. It's not, you know, just being scared for the sake of having
16: no
1: anxiety.
16: It is reasonable and sensible. I often say I don't want people to panic about wildfire smoke, but I do want them to take it seriously. And maybe I'll end by saying the more you protect yourself from smoke in the short term, the more you're also protecting yourself in the long term. So ask yourself, where am I breathing right now? And what are my opportunities to reduce my smoke exposure? It doesn't mean you drastically have to change your life, but be thinking about those ways that you can reduce your exposure.
1: And people can find more information, like, for instance, how to make a do-it-yourself home filtration system on the BC Centre for Disease Control website. Is that correct?
16: They sure can. BCCDC/wildfire smoke. You will get there.
1: Okay, great. Thank you very much, Sarah.
16: Thank you very much for your time, Kara.
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1: More than a few stories in the news over the past couple of months about bear attacks. Not just like grizzly bear, but we're talking black bear attacks here too. So if it has you thinking about what you need to do to kind of bear-proof things, our Scott Shantz is here now to help us out with that. Good morning, Scott.
20: Good morning, Simi. Yeah, there has been a few of these stories and they're quite scary. You know, the black bears are out and about and people forget like how extremely dangerous they can be. It's cool to see a bear, cool to have a wildlife encounter, but not worth the risk. And if you want to avoid bears at all costs, one of the main things that you can do to keep yourself safe is leave your dog at home. If you take your dog on a walk with you, specifically if it's off leash, the chances of a bear attack go up so extremely. And I spoke with Lana Chaniello about this. She's the co-chair of the International Union for the Conservation of Nature. She's a human bear conflict expert. And listen to what she said about dogs and bears and being off leash.
21: Oh, yes. Well, the leash factor. So if you walk your dog in bear country off a leash, the ratio is about 6-1. So that means incidents involving unleashed dogs outnumber those involving leashed dogs by 6-1, right? So you're much more likely to have a negative encounter with a bear if your dog is off leash.
20: And why is that? Do dogs upset bears, or do they like are bears encouraged to go out? Like, why do dogs and bears have these encounters?
21: Right. Well, I mean, we can only speculate there on why it occurs, but why we believe it occurs is because they evolved together. So they're very closely related, dogs and bears, but more than that too is they share the same niche, right? So they're going after the same things, some with the meat food items, that would be, right? And so they're sharing these shared landscapes. But when they did this, we're not talking dogs, obviously. We're talking domestic dogs. We're talking wolves here, are the wild counterparts of our domestic dogs. And so they would usually hunt in packs, right? There would be a bunch of them. So you could imagine the antagonistic behavior that would go down between a bear and a pack of wolves, right? So that's what we hypothesize, is that this is similar. A bear looks at a dog just as it would a wolf. And so that gets in that mindset, that antagonistic mindset, and the two species kind of clash because they're sharing the same niche.
20: So people should walk their dogs on leash then. Is that just it will simply stop the dog from chasing after a bear, or will a bear still pursue a dog if it's, you know, close to humans?
21: Yeah, I mean, a bear, having a dog at all in the backcountry increases your chance of an encounter. So it's kind of interesting. If you look at this paper, it's got so many interesting results in it. But one of the really interesting ones, I think, is that, well, we've always said that your chance of a negative encounter with a bear goes down as you add people to your group that you're hiking with, right? So now if you're by yourself, if you add one more person, now you've decreased your risk of a negative bear encounter by 50% because there's two of you that are coming against that bear, right? And as you add people, now when you add a dog into that mix, that actually decreases to 22%. So the dog adds in this bit of this chaotic factor, and your chance, although decreased by hiking with another person, is decreased with that dog. Does that make sense?
20: Yeah, absolutely. Now, I guess it's just, it's one of these things, right? People who have dogs love to be outdoors. We love to let them run off leash. It just feels so natural. Like where I live, this is as common as the day is long. What should you do if you're, you know that there's a bear in the area and you have your dog off leash and it runs off after a bear? How do you manage that? And if unfortunately you do get into that situation?
21: Yeah, great question. Well, I guess if you're religious, you start praying. No, I'm just kidding.
20: No, for sure.
21: What you do in that case, you're all going off, is you need to make yourself known that you're there to the bear, right? Because the bear is focusing on that dog. And you'll even see in some of these videos online, you can really see the bear focusing in on that dog, right? So you want to let the bear know before that dog's going to come back to you, if it does come back to you, which it did most of the time in these instances that we looked at, and bring the bear with it, that you're there. So I would make myself as big as possible. I always carry a deterrent. I always have bear spray on me. So I'd have my bear spray, and I would be using my voice to let the bear know, hey, I'm here, hey, I'm here too, hey, I'm here too, to try to stop that surprise factor that happens when the bear comes chasing a dog and then suddenly sees it. That dog is also attached to a person.
20: That's Lana Charniello. She's a co-chair of the International Union for the Conservation of Nature and a human bear conflict expert. And it makes so much sense, Simi. But of course, we all love to take our dogs.
1: Well,
20: I was in the mountains over the weekend, tons of dogs off leash. And like the park rangers and stuff up there were like, yo, there's like bears everywhere out there. So like,
1: sure,
20: really be careful.
1: Even in neighborhoods, like if you live on the North Shore, which you do, you want to run those trails. To you, that's like a trail near your home.
20: And like my backyard, essentially.
1: Exactly.
20: Yeah.
1: And you're a lot of people are going to take their dogs off leash, on leash, whatever. And yet your chance there is just as great as if you're in the backcountry.
20: And that's true. And essentially, like, obviously it's best to avoid it if you can. Sometimes you can't avoid it. But just know, if you're taking your dog out there, especially off leash, you are really putting yourself at a higher risk.
1: Have you had any bear interactions in your neighborhood?
20: There has been a bear in my backyard, but I haven't like been face to face with it or anything. I got like pictures and
1: it's
20: stuff.
1: It's in your
20: but,
1: backyard.
20: Like all the time. See, we back right onto a green belt and there's a bear in our garbage, like trying to get in. We've got a garbage box thing, like once a week.
1: It's just funny how we become so used to that.
20: Oh, yeah.
1: In certain neighborhoods, right? Where you just think, that's why when a bear is somehow seen on this side of the bridge, on this side of the water, it's kind of crazy.
20: Yeah.
1: Then people go crazy. But in your neighborhood, you're used to seeing that.
20: Like, oh, yeah, there's another bear. No big deal.
1: No big deal on the North Shore. Scott, thank you for that.
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0: New. We're hearing from BC Premier David Eby after Canada-US trade talks collapsed last night, leading to new 50% tariffs coming into effect.
1: I have shared with the Prime Minister my commitment to the national project that we are on behalf of British Columbians, that British Columbians will stand strong with Canada, that we will do our part, that we understand our advantages in terms of our geographic positioning, the resources we have, and our people, and that we will use this to the advantage of the entire country to ensure that we weather this moment. It is clear that the current U.S. administration cannot be trusted. You just can't trust Trump. Even if an agreement had been signed, how long would it have lasted? For long-term economic security for British Columbians and Canadians, we have to strike out on our own. We have to stand on our own two feet. That was as true 2 years ago when this unfair economic attack was launched on us by the United States as it is today.
0: Eby says every possible tool is on the table in the broader response, adding U.S. liquor will remain off store shelves here in B.C. Earlier on, Prime Minister Mark Carney laid out his explanation for no deal being made. He says the U.S. introduced efforts to restrict Canada's ability to have trade deals with other countries in the final hours.
2: What we've accomplished in the last year, 20 new deals, economic and security partnerships, the prospect of doubling our market access because we believe in free trade. We're the partner of choice in many respects for countries around the world, and the Americans wanted to restrict that.
0: Canada is preparing to hit the U.S. with dollar-for-dollar retaliatory tariffs effective September 8th. Outside CKNW in downtown Vancouver, it's 21 degrees. I'm Jacob New.
3: In case you missed it, this is the best of 7:30 CKNW.
4: The other day, there was an interesting article in the Globe and Mail that caught my eye. And basically, it said that Ontario's Auditor General sent secret shoppers into private truck driving schools. Now, what came back was, well, quite frankly, very ugly. Falsified student records, unqualified instructors, schools skipping the mandatory hours, students never taught to reverse park or perform an emergency stop. And get this, a quarter of the 216 colleges training truck drivers in that province had never once been inspected because the ministry responsible has 8 inspectors for 595 schools. Now the industry is telling Ontario to hand the file to the transport ministry entirely. They've even offered to help pay for more inspections. Now, as I was reading this article, I was kind of asking myself, well, okay, that's Ontario, it's different, but it's not different. And what's that mean here in British Columbia? What are the challenges we have here? Is it just as bad here? Or are we doing things better? And I've certainly thought, you know what, I'm going to give Dave Earle a call and to figure this out, get a sense of what is going on in our province, because that report out of Ontario made the front page of the Globe and Mail. It's a bit gobsmacked in regards to how bad it was over there. Joining us now is Dave Earle, President and CEO of the BC Trucking Association. Dave, thank you so much for your time.
5: Glad to be here, Jazz.
4: And I really appreciate you making time for us. Now, you've seen the Ontario report. Were there any findings that hit you the hardest in regards to sort of what the Auditor General found?
5: You know, Jazz, I think with everybody, I was very disappointed to read it, but I can't say I was shocked. This has been a long-standing issue, the quality of driver training in jurisdictions right across Canada. And as I read it with great interest, you know, I thought about our situation in BC. And you're right, while there are differences, the end result, we're very concerned it's not nearly different enough.
4: Mm-hmm. Now, Ontario's industry is asking government to move truck school oversight out of the colleges ministry and into transport. Do we have the same split here in BC, and would you make sort of the same ask here?
5: Well, no, it's a different system in BC. Right now, the oversight rests with ICBC, the licensing authority.
4: Okay.
5: They do have a dedicated team and staff that are working hard, and they do some really good work in terms of evaluating driving schools. But I think it's the same issue here that we have in Ontario, is there's just not nearly enough people to do the work that's needed.
4: And that's a lack of inspectors?
5: That's a lack of inspectors, a lack of auditors. I mean, ICBC, I was just checking the website. You can actually

0: actually pulled this data up, they have canceled or suspended or refused to reissue licenses to 44 driving schools that were offering class one driver training. Jez, before we saw mandatory entry-level training come in 2021, there were about 30, 35 schools in BC that were providing this training. That exploded to over 100. Now, over the past number of years, ICBC has done work in auditing schools and going into making sure that the work that's supposed to be done is being done, and they've shut down or canceled or refused to issue contracts to do this training to 44 schools. But we still have over 100. And I think that's a signal to say, you know, something's not working here. There's way too many people chasing the work, and we're just not seeing the results on the other end.
1: So what you're saying here is we don't need over 100 truck driving schools. How many do you think would be healthy? I'm just curious.
0: Again, really, when we look at the number of drivers going through, we're into the several dozens. You know, that 3-4 dozen mark is probably an area that the industry can support. Mm-hmm. But more than that, you're running into situations where individuals, and we hear this from drivers, you know, they go through the training, they do all the paperwork and evaluations at the front end, they don't get the mandatory training time behind the wheel. There's many of them in the cab, and they simply go and take the road test until such time as they can figure out how to pass. But the training that's supposed to be done many times just isn't being done.
1: Wow. There was a story in the Vancouver Sun, I believe, earlier this year, and it said commercial vehicles passed inspection of the 29,500 pulled over in BC in last year. Only 6% passed. And the ministry said those were targeted stops and didn't reflect the whole industry. How do you accept that explanation?
0: Well, it's an explanation, Jazz, but it's still not good enough. When you're seeing that number of vehicles not passing, and sometimes not passing can be a very minor offense, literally a burnt out bulb on a trailer. So that doesn't, you know, if you will, pass. It's not an automatic out of service. And to be very fair, yes, these are targeted inspections. These are inspections where the ministry is looking from a risk-based perspective and saying, look, we want to make sure that we're spending our inspection time on vehicles that have an obvious appearance or have a risk profile, either be it through the fleet or data or whatever it may be, for them to figure out where to go to spend their time. So absolutely, they are targeted, and it's not indicative of the fleet as a whole, but it's still too many that aren't passing that inspection.
1: Yeah, and you're supposed to have an inspection every 6 months, right?
0: That's correct, absolutely.
1: So how do you, I mean, in some cases, I mean, they're rare, I guess. I don't know, but you have, sometimes you have drivers with bald tires or, you know, like things that shouldn't be happening if you're being inspected every 6 months. Why does that happen?
0: Just because people are cheating and lying. That's the basic point of it. How does a truck pass an inspection 2 months before and show up roadside with corrosion rusted through the bucket on the back of the truck? How does a truck pass an inspection 3 weeks before and show up with bald tires? This isn't because the inspection protocols are being followed. Is it a matter that they're being subverted? We are aware of a circumstance last year where the ministry, as part of their overall evaluation, shut down a facility that was pretending to do inspections that never happened. But again, there's nowhere near enough people to be out there to catch all the lying and cheating that's happening. It's a really serious issue that just affects, you know, it's so much of our industry, and it is so frustrating for our members.
1: You've talked about companies that sometimes fold and reopen under a new name, and those types of things. Why is that so hard to stop, do you think, in regards to just, keeping an eye on sort of these main players? In some cases, as I said, companies that fold and reopen under new names.
0: Yeah, and parts of the system are really working well. One of the things that the Ministry of Transportation does in British Columbia that's not done elsewhere is they track assets. They will actually track vehicle identification numbers, and if a truck shows up with company A that shut down, then all of a sudden a bunch of them show up in company B, they will send inspectors on site to see what's going on. So we've got some things that are really quite good and quite leading. But your question, you know, is a really good one, Jazz, because this goes back to this issue of corporate identity. We talked earlier about schools being shut down. Mm-hmm. I was very surprised to learn as I was going through and looking at the list, a school that was shut down in June at a particular location, if you run the address, another school at the exact same address was also shut down in January.
1: Oh, wow.
0: Now, it's, you know, so we look at this, and this is when we get into issues saying, like, well, wait a minute. As much as Canadians have a right to be able to earn a living at open corporations, it can't be a shell game. You know, we've got to do a lot better peeking behind that corporate veil saying, well, who are these entities? Who are they? Let's make sure we understand that, you know, these entities are actually who they say they are. We run across this all the time. Sometimes it is not for nefarious purposes. It's for legitimate business purposes, be it structures, taxation, liability, whatever it may be. Many times it's not, and we're not alone. My colleagues in another province did an address search for trucking companies, and there is a residence, a home in Calgary, that has 75 trucking companies registered to it. Jez, how does that happen?
1: Wow.
0: You know, those are the questions that associations across the country and our members are asking and are demanding answers to say, this has to stop. It's not just BC, it's right across the country, and it has to stop.
1: If I wanted to, as a private citizen or as a journalist, look at the profile of a carrier, let's say the inspection, any violation online, could I do that right now through Freedom of Information through government?
0: Well, you can actually log into the Ministry of Transportation site at cbsc.ca, and you can actually pull up a very basic information packet, if you will, on all the carriers that are registered in BC. It'll give you the name of the company, be it numbered or not, gives you the operating location, gives you the size of the fleet, and then gives you the status. And the status, the vast majority of the statuses are satisfactory, unaudited. In other words, these companies have gone through the process to establish a national safety certificate. In recent years, you have to have a person who can write an exam and do all these things. There's a bunch of processes to go through. Again, some really good steps being taken. But at the end of the day, satisfactory unaudited means no one's looked. It means we haven't seen anything that's bad, you know, for us to go out and have a look, but no one's looked. There are companies that have been in business for decades that have never been audited. Wow. And just that's just not acceptable.
1: Yeah, and the reason I was asking that is if I wanted to, let's say, a particular carrier or a particular truck, want to know if they had bald tires or then they've been fined three times for faulty brakes. Mm-hmm. I could not find that out. There's not a way as a citizen or as a journalist anyway to know that.
0: That's correct. You'd have to request a detailed carrier profile through the carrier.
1: Now, our listeners right now, people listening to this in the Metro Vancouver, Southern Vancouver Island, or through streaming, everybody's out driving. We drive a lot. We see all these truck drivers dropping and delivering goods that are vitally important for this economy of ours. Should we feel safe? And not just us, but truck drivers as well. Should we feel safe based on the present system as you have described it?
0: Yes, Jazz. I really do believe that the public can feel safe, but we need to do a heck of a lot better. That baseline is there. Again, the majority of carriers are diligent, honest, hardworking people who are working diligently to move safely and efficiently all across the country. The problem is we have this horrible underbelly, this horrible component of the industry that's not actually in the industry of trucking to move goods. It's in the industry of trucking for a whole bunch of other purposes, some of them criminal, some of them just devious, some of them exploitive. And all of these things. And that's what we're working very, very hard to stamp out.
1: Yeah. Dave, I really appreciate you making time for us today. And it's a vitally important issue. Thank you so much.
0: Jez, thanks for having me.
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20: RCMP and Burnaby have begun stepping up targeted enforcement of e-scooters and e-bikes. They are focusing on violations. This crackdown comes after a collision involving two children on e-scooters and really some broader concerns about the injuries related with e-scooters and e-bikes. Joining us now is Corporal Michael Callange. He's the Media Relations Officer with the Burnaby RCMP. Michael, thanks so much for joining us.
21: Thanks for having me, Robin.
20: Why now? Why now, and why specifically e-scooters and e-bikes?
21: Well, we've been doing some enforcement on and off recently, but up until now, a lot of it was educational. And it just doesn't seem like the education part is enough. You need to just open the newspaper or turn on the TV, and every single day there's someone getting hurt or someone getting killed. And it's not just a Lower Mainland issue. It's across the continent. So we think it's just time to go to the next step, and maybe some tickets here and there will start some more conversations.
20: Yeah, you know, a lot of the ER doctors are also concerned about the injuries that they see coming into hospitals. Let's talk about what specifically you're seeing that's illegal.
21: First and foremost, we're seeing a lot of youth on these e-scooters, and at least in Burnaby, everywhere in the province that is part of the project, they're not allowed to even be on these, no matter where they are. So they can't be on any roads anywhere. And then the people that are even 16 or over, they're not often wearing their helmets, or they're just not on the roads they're allowed to be on, and they're doubling people. There are so many rules involved in these e-scooters, and it actually differs in some cases from municipality to municipality.
20: Are you seeing that parents are giving them access to these scooters and parents may not even be aware of the rules, or are they knowingly doing this?
21: Often I'm going to give them the benefit of the doubt and say a lot of parents just don't understand. They may hear things here and there, and there's often it won't happen to my family or my kid, but inevitably it happens to someone's family. And I think people are just, there's a lot of pressure these days when someone else's kid has the new toy, just to let their kid have that. And unfortunately, that could be a life or death decision right there.
20: Let's talk about the collision involving the two children. Give us some details on that and what you felt you learned as an officer.
21: As far as details on the actual collision, I can't say too much. It is still an open investigation, but I will speak as an officer and as a parent. You know, when I first spoke about that on day one, it was hard for me to talk because we didn't know what the outcome was going to be, and we still don't know, you know, final results. But it's rather frustrating just seeing, you know, I live in a city in the Lower Mainland that isn't part of the pilot project. And there are young people all over the streets, all over the sidewalks, in the parks, driving recklessly without helmets, doubling each other, breaking every rule there is. And it's not even legal for an adult in my municipality. So, you know, when we see an accident or a collision like that, you know, majority of the officers that went to that call are parents or uncles. And so it affects the officers and some of them just won't forget that file.
20: Why aren't other jurisdictions doing what you're doing with this enforcement campaign? Do you want to see more of that?
21: Absolutely. The more the better. And I think some of the other jurisdictions are. I think one of the sticking points here is there's numerous municipalities in the Lower Mainland and the Fraser Valley, and only 11 of them are part of the project. So if you're in Surrey or Pitt Meadows or a number of other places in the Lower Mainland, they're not legal anywhere. They're not part of the project. If you see an e-scooter on the road, there's no reason for them to be out there. Now in Burnaby, we've just seen enough. We're going to err on the side of caution and safety. And you know, sometimes we can't win. Sometimes we get criticized if we enforce and give tickets, and then we get criticized if we don't. So we'd rather give the tickets, maybe upset some people, but keep some kids and everyone on the road safe.
20: Do you think the province needs to change the rules, make them tougher?
21: That's not something I can really answer. I think the city of Burnaby's done a pretty good job of narrowing it down, keeping it pretty tight. And again, no matter how tight you make the rules, there's going to be some people, unfortunately, we're seeing it, just not following them.
20: If you're just tuning into the Jill Bennett Show, I'm Robin Gill. We're talking to Corporal Micah Calange. He's the Media Relations Officer with Burnaby RCMP. Mounties have launched a targeted enforcement campaign targeting e-scooters and also e-bikes. Let's talk about e-bikes and the kinds of violations you see with that.
21: Now, the e-bikes are a whole lot easier to talk about. They're treated on the road as a bike. Right. As long as an e-bike has operable pedals, they can go pretty much everywhere a bike can. So that's a little less of an issue. The issues we're seeing with them is the same things we would see with bikes. It's more of the e-scooters that people aren't used to. Younger people that, quite honestly, there's a reason they say 16 is because 16 and up, you generally have a little bit of road knowledge. You have some sort of feel for the rules of the road. But when you're under 16, you don't understand the thing to the right. You don't understand the speed. And it's just so easy to get these e-scooters up to a speed that is way too dangerous for anyone, not just the youth.
20: When you see e-bikes on sidewalks, what do you think of that? Because that drives me crazy. They should be in bike lanes or on the road.
21: I'm right with you. They're not allowed on the sidewalks for obvious reasons, but I'll state it. You know, a sidewalk is for pedestrians. It's for, let's say, even wheelchairs. It's for people to use it as a sidewalk. It's not a roadway. And often what we're seeing is when someone is on the sidewalk, they're either running into someone or scaring someone into the fact that they're falling. And you know, we have a lot of, you know, potentially elderly people that can't move quickly. And if they see an e-scooter that's all of a sudden right in front of them, that just causes a whole nother aspect of,
20: honestly,
21: of risk.
20: Just on my walk here, I saw people with scooters who couldn't manage them. I saw people on e-bikes who were using the sidewalks. It drives me crazy because I see, you know, seniors trying to go for a walk and they're trying to dodge these. I know we're multimodal, but you know, the reality is you have to be cognizant of everybody who's using sidewalks and roads. I want to talk a little bit more about ticketing. When you're a driver and you're given a ticket, it's easy to get you and target you and make sure you pay up, because when you're trying to renew your insurance, when you're trying to renew your driver's license, how do you make sure people on e-bikes or e-scooters who may not have a driver's license, how are you getting them to pay up?
21: That's a tougher question for me to answer. I could probably go into more detail if I could speak to one of my traffic guys. It is tougher. What we're thinking we're going to see over the next little bit is a lot of youth being pulled over with these e-scooters. And what we want to do is, you know, call their parents, because we can't let them just walk away or scoot off.
20: I'm really glad you're doing this campaign. Very important to draw attention to this, and appreciate your time here.
21: Thanks. Can I say one more thing?
20: Yeah.
21: I'll just say, you know, this is an opportunity. If you're a parent, you're a grandparent, or your neighbor, and you see, you know, a neighborhood or kid or anyone riding these things unsafely, you can't have that conversation proactively. So I just say, bring the conversation up and let parents know the risk around this, because no one wants to be the victim of what's going on right now on the roads.
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6: Global News, I'm Jacob New. BC Premier David Eby is reacting to the major breakdown in Canada-U.S. trade, with 50% American levies now in effect on $28 billion worth of Canadian goods. Eby reiterating his view that the tariffs handed down by the U.S. president are an economic attack on the province and country.
7: I think the recent developments in this negotiation, well, I hesitate to even call it that, with the president's team, by our hardworking team from the federal government, I think they've really revealed the true nature of what the Americans are seeking from the White House in terms of their relationship with Canada. The suggestion that Canada would not trade with other countries or reduce our trade with other countries because the Americans tell us to, would reduce us to the economic equivalent of the 51st state. Is never acceptable to Canadians. And the Prime Minister and his team rightly walked away from any suggestion that we would agree to that.
6: Prime Minister Mark Carney announced this morning that dollar-for-dollar tariffs as retaliation would arrive on September 8th. BC's Sikh community is on edge after a violent attack and stabbing at a temple in Edmonton. Taya Fast reports.
8: Police say a man tried to access the prayer area of a temple in Edmonton early Friday morning when he was confronted by staff. Two patrons intervened and were stabbed during the confrontation. Luckily, the 75 and 51-year-old victims suffered only non-life-threatening injuries. Edmonton police say their hate crime unit is involved to determine if that attack was hate-motivated. While Jinder Baines of Khalsa Dewan Society in Abbotsford says now is not the time to panic.
9: We are all law-abiding citizens here, and we should avoid that one. We should respect all religions, right? There shouldn't be no violence in any religious places, and it's very sad to hear that one.
8: Edmonton police say charges are pending against a 27-year-old man who has a history of violent offenses. They say he was released from a federal institution Thursday after serving a sentence for aggravated assault and assaulting a peace officer. Taya Fast, Global News.
6: A man is facing charges after a stranger attack in East Vancouver Thursday. Vancouver police say a woman was walking near Hastings Street and Clark Drive when she was confronted by a man who allegedly punched her in the face. She suffered a cut beneath her eye. 36-year-old Chris Hummer is charged with one count of assault causing bodily harm. He remains in custody and is awaiting a bail hearing. And Abbotsford police say a woman is facing $1,000 in fines after two littering incidents went viral on social media. The first video posted in late July shows what appears to be someone tossing garbage into Mill Lake, followed by a brief confrontation with the person caught on camera. A second, more recent video showed the same person dumping garbage near a local elementary school. Abbotsford police say they were able to locate the woman at her residence where she was handed two violation tickets. Sergeant Paul Walker.
10: Both those videos that were posted and those incidents were never reported to the police. So we had no idea that these were taking place or had taken place until we started to see this public reaction that went fairly viral.
6: Police are denouncing hate-fueled comments surfacing online in reaction to the videos. They remind the public there may be circumstances not made apparent in a short video that can only be revealed with a thorough investigation. In the weather forecast, some showers this afternoon with a risk of a thunderstorm, high of 21. No change tonight, will drop down to 15 degrees. And Sunday, showers ending late in the morning, then cloudy with a 30% chance of showers. Risk of thunderstorm still in the morning, 21 degrees your high. In downtown Vancouver, it's 21 degrees. I'm Jacob New.
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13: The future of Canada's trade relationship with the United States remains uncertain as Kuzma continues to face a major review. Globe and Mail columnist Tony Keller argued in a Globe and Mail piece back on Monday that ending the agreement would hurt Canada, but perhaps not as severely as many people fear. He's here to explain what the end of Kuzma could mean for Canada. So, Tony, thank you for being here.
14: You're very welcome. Good to be here.
13: Thank you. Your headline says the end of Kuzma would have a, quote, surprisingly small impact on Canada. What is the most important point that people should understand about that conclusion?
14: Yeah, the Canadian economy is a pretty big economy. We are highly tied to the United States, but we have other trading partners. A lot of our economy is actually internal, trading with one another, doing business here within Canada. And the result is that this particular study that I was quoting, and it's not the first one to look at this, concluded that the impact on Canada of considerably higher American tariffs would be relatively measured. Now, relatively measured means, for example, if the trade agreement went away, tariffs went up considerably, that would probably increase Canadian unemployment very quickly by 102,000 people. That sounds like an enormous number, but there are currently more than 21 million people employed in Canada. So it gives you a sense that it is absolutely positive for Canada to have a free trade agreement with the United States. It would absolutely be negative if we lost that and moved to a world of higher tariffs. But we could weather it if we had to, if the alternative was worse, if the things the Americans are threatening us with are things that we really feel we have to say no to.
13: You're citing the Canadian American Business Council study that estimates, and I'm going to use a couple of their numbers here, a reduction of Canada's economic growth rate by about 1 percentage point in 2027 and leaves Canada's economy approximately 1.6% smaller by 2035. Now, based on those numbers, I mean, maybe it doesn't garner you a ton of votes, but it doesn't seem as tectonic as maybe we'd assumed.
14: Yeah, and it would depend on what industry you're in, and it would depend on what gets hit with tariffs. So if you're in the auto industry, well, that industry is going to be severely diminished by the end of free trade. A number of other industries, aluminum, steel, the tariffs that are now on many forestry products, et cetera, those would really be hurt. It's just that the overall Canadian economy, it would be worse off, but you have to sort of put it in perspective. So the piece here was not to argue, hey, we should never make a deal with the Americans or free trade is bad. Not at all. It's just you've got to put things in perspective between Armageddon and a wound that we might want to accept if the alternative is worse. Of course, right now, these discussions have gone on since I wrote that, and we appear to be headed towards some kind of an agreement, possibly, though the details are still fuzzy.
13: Yeah, they are, especially in automotive, because this was apparently a sticking point as much as yesterday when it comes to this. I'm curious to know from your perspective, Tony, could Canada actually have leverage in this dispute? Because American industries, especially automotive manufacturing, they also depend on integrated Canadian supply chains. And sometimes we forget just how intertwined they are.
14: Yeah, so you nailed it right there. This trade relationship is beneficial for both countries and industries in both countries. And this is the part that the Trump administration doesn't get and doesn't want to get. So you can be assured that there are a whole series of American industries, including the automotive industry, that are lobbying the Trump administration very hard, saying, don't do this. You're not making us more competitive if you put tariffs on Canada. You're making American industry less competitive. So that is our big point of leverage is one of our big points of leverage is not our ability to hurt the United States. It's that when the United States tries to hurt us, they actually hurt themselves, and their industries understand that.
13: Globe and Mail columnist Tony Keller hitting the nail right on the head here. His article just a couple of days ago, I think it was the 17th of August in the Globe and Mail. A great read if you get the chance to go back to Monday's paper. Okay, let's talk worst case scenarios. If this agreement does break down, what should Canada do next? I've heard everything. I've heard retaliate, diversify, support the effective industries, or just keep on negotiating. How long could Canadian businesses withstand that kind of uncertainty?
14: So in terms of what Canada would do, you named sort of three things, all of the above. Canada would, in fact, do all of the above. There'd be some targeted retaliation. There'd be some let's figure out how to cope and diversify. And there would be continuing negotiations because this is the challenge. The United States is not going away. We are not going to move to another neighborhood in the world. And even in a world of fairly high tariffs, they are going to be our main trading partner, as they were during the 20th century before we had free trade with the United States. So we had less trade with the United States back in the early 20th century, in the mid-20th century, but they were still our main trading partner. And Canada was still, by the way, you know, Canada in 1950, 1960, 1970 was a very prosperous country. We're better off because of free trade, but we were not a basket case without it. And that's the thing you have to remember. You know, for Canadians who remember Canada in 1975, it wasn't a hellscape. It was a pretty good country. So we can go back to that if we have to. And it really comes down to what are the Americans demanding in return for continuing this relationship? Or are they demanding, as they seem to be, that the USMCA be modified and made into a worse trade agreement and that Canada make concessions in return for that? And that may be where we end up. It's really going to come down to how big are the concessions and how good or bad is the trade agreement that we get in return. And I think that is very unclear right now as to where this is headed.
13: Of everything that I heard over the last 24 hours, the one thing that I wasn't assuming that would make a headline, and it has, is Keystone Pipeline. Did that catch you by surprise? Did you assume that the Donald was going to tweet that out saying that he's ready to resurrect that as part of this deal that he's trying to strike with Canada?
14: Yeah, so I took that as actually a good sign, and it's a good sign that most Americans, the vast majority of Americans, including Americans in the media, have no idea that this trade dispute with Canada even exists. And Trump needs to tell Americans, look at me, I won something, and I've done something good for America. So he returned to the simplest thing, which is Keystone XL, which may or may not be part of the trade discussions, because he's even already approved its recommencement. So he just wants to sell something, apparently. If he's happy to say to Americans, look at me, I won Keystone XL, great. Canada has wanted to build Keystone XL for more than a decade, and two Democratic presidents blocked it. So that's not a bad thing. If he thinks that Americans can't understand anything about the complicated details of this deal, and that the only thing that can be sold is Keystone, that's not a bad sign, and it may show that he's got some room to give to Canada a bit. Again, I'm speculating. We simply don't know, but that would be, you know, a small hopeful sign that I'd look for.
13: All right, Tony. Wonderful conversation. Thank you for making time for me this afternoon.
14: Thank you very much.
13: Let's start with John in Delta. John, what do you make of a very interesting 24-hour period here for Canadians?
15: Oh, that's we definitely need those 3 days to make the most of it. I think Keystone is a great thing for us. I mean, I know some environmentalists and people that are on that side of things won't agree, but anything that gives us a chance for other industries is a good thing. I think the previous guest was a little bit red Kool-Aid in his talking, because if we're in negative growth in 2035, that means we lost 10 years of growth and our population is getting older. So I think that number will probably be a lot bigger than it was in the 60s when he's comparing those numbers when boomers were kind of getting into the working force.
13: That's a fair point, John. That's a fair point, John. I will let you have that for sure, because I think, you know, one of the things that is tough in those numbers that he was mentioning is to, you know, maintain elections. When you've got numbers that are going the other way, it's very tough for you to maintain government, because that is just fuel for the fire of the opposition, which is an interesting this is an interesting part of the conversation in the last 24 hours, and we're going to play some audio from Pierre Poilievre a little bit later on in the show, how he has kind of played both sides of this, and it's a pretty smart strategy And it makes a lot of sense politically to both support Mark Carney's goal of protecting Canadian trade while challenging the details of his approach. And again, trade is bigger than political parties. We know that. He can avoid looking partisan during a crisis, which I think is also good, but he can also still hold the government accountable because Poilievre has criticized Carney for making concessions and, you know, including changes involving counter tariffs and the digital service tax. And, you know, these are things right now that Poilievre's trying to hone in on. So if this deal gets done and it looks good for Canadians, Poilievre is at least still a part of the conversation. And then if it goes sour, well, he's the first guy there to say this is how it should have gone. All right, let's go to Mike in Vernon. Mike, you're next up. A very busy day in politics. What do you make of it all?
16: Good morning, Rob. Morning. This is exactly what I expected out of Trump. This has been how he's operated from the very beginning. And I think that a lot of people get really anxious over this. And get wound up about it. I do not let him get in my head and have that effect on me. I just don't think it's worth it on a couple of levels. And honestly, the guy, you can read like a book. I mean, I'd love to play poker against him because the guy can't bluff if he tried. I mean, the 3-day extension is going to turn into a 5-day extension and, you know, and on it goes. I can't be bothered with him. I just can't let him get in my head, and I think it's going to just amount to a big nothing burger.
13: Well, we'll see. Hopefully it's a little more than a nothing burger, but I appreciate the call, Mike, and you bring up some interesting points. I've often thought, because I've been hosting now for a couple of months here consistently during the build-up to this moment, how can Canada beat Donald Trump at his own game on trade? And the only thing I've really taken away is by understanding that tariffs are all about leverage and using our own leverage more strategically is going to help this country. So the key here for me is Canada's got to stay united at home. It's okay to negotiate firmly. And if you're going to take some bullets from, you know, the detractors, that's fine. But negotiate firmly and only trade reversible measures for reversible measures. Any permanent concession should bring a clear, enforceable benefit in return. That's my takeaway from this all.
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13: Canadians are heading overseas in growing numbers. New StatsCan data says that we're up 5.5% from the first half of 2026 as compared to this time last year. But as more travelers jet off to hotspots like Japan and Mexico, Italy and the Caribbean, many may not realize that everyday habits at home can break local rules or maybe even land them in hot water. Let's talk about this with Amar Durakovic from Flight Center Travel Group to walk us through what Canadians need to know before they go. Amra, thanks for making time for me this morning.
1: Hi, Rob. Thanks for having me.
13: We were talking about Asia last time, but I'm going to bounce you around the entire globe. First and foremost, so let's get into the numbers. The fact that we're up 5.5% from a year ago, from your vantage point, why and where are we going?
1: We are traveling. The kind of cool thing, if I go back to last year, we had some issues with what was happening south of the border. So a lot of Canadians stopped traveling to the US. And I'll be honest, that really opened up this whole world to Canadians because we seem to predominantly travel south of the border to the US and Mexico. But now what we've really seen is a lot of growth to not only Europe, Mexico, but as well as Southeast Asia. And Southeast Asia, as we discussed last week, that even though the price ticket for your airfare, you'll initially get that sticker shock, once you're there, the prices are really actually affordable. So it's really attracting a lot more travelers.
13: Okay, I'm going to throw some at you, things that you could probably do in Canada, but you can't do abroad. We'll see which ones might be the most concerning or have the biggest pitfalls here. For example, in Japan, there's no tipping. In Mexico and Thailand, there are vaping bans. There's a camouflage ban in Barbados. In Rome, there's no sitting on the Spanish steps. Which of these are the most common pitfalls that you're seeing Canadians run into?
1: So the no vaping, I would say just last month I was in Thailand and I happened to be with my colleagues. We were in a taxi and we got pulled over in a police check and they were actually checking for vapes. So it's interesting. So it's definitely, I would urge any Canadian who's traveling to either Mexico or Thailand, do not carry your vapes, your e-cigarettes, as they refer to them. You can be put into jail, but there are also little things like, I had also been told a story of one of our colleagues had thrown her cigarette butt onto the street in Thailand, in Bangkok, and she got a fine. Now, it was 3,000 baht. So it was a fair bit of a fine to have to pay. But then we'd also heard of someone else actually being brought into jail for doing the same illegal thing. So do not throw away your cigarettes just onto the road, and also do not carry your e-cigarettes. Another thing that I noticed too in Thailand is that there was a lot of cannabis shops, but that is also illegal for tourists. So although it's legal here in Canada, I would strongly advise for you not to smoke any cannabis while you're traveling in Thailand.
13: Okay, in Japan, some over-the-counter meds available in Canada are restricted or even prohibited. I guess it would be smart to have a checklist before you go overseas. And that includes things like prescriptions, over-the-counter drugs, medical devices. And how far in advance should we verify these rules to make sure that we don't go over there and then get caught realizing we have something that they don't accept?
1: Well, I would definitely first verify with your doctor. If you do have a lot of prescription medication, definitely verify everything with your doctor. And sometimes it's as simple as having a note from your doctor to verify that you do need these medications as well. So I know previously I have done that on certain trips. And again, it's all to ensure that you don't get into trouble, that you don't get fined, or that you're just not seen as disrespectful. Because a lot of these unspoken rules as well, that you could get caught up. Like when I was in Europe, I believe it was, I was driving through the Balkans, and one of their rules is you must keep your, if you're driving, you must keep your headlights on at all times, even though it's the day. And I've done that. I will say I it's happened to me twice now. I have been pulled over by the police. At both times, they were really nice to me because they saw that I was a tourist. However, what I had done then was I had forgotten both times, turn off my lights during the day, and of course I drain the battery. So it is useful to know these rules. I will say though that I was very lucky in the Balkans. The locals there are wonderful, and both times I had somebody help me get my battery back up, and they did that free of charge. So it's just being respectful. Another example is Cambodia. I know a lot of people want to go to Angkor Wat, but I think a lot of people also forget that that is a place of worship. And when you travel to a place of worship, you should be dressed appropriately. So your arms should be covered. You should be wearing long pants. Otherwise, they won't allow you in. And when I went, I think that was around 2010. I am also dating myself here. I had two separate local women approach me and tell me how grateful they were that I was dressed appropriately, because I knew that it was a place of worship. So I ensured that I had long sleeves and I had like long linen pants on. And these little things make a difference for how you are treated in certain countries, because when they see that you've gone out of your way to learn about their traditions, their customs, their rules, and their laws, you will be treated a lot more respectfully.
13: Amber Durakovic is with Flight Center Travel Group. You touched on it, and I want to circle back to it, because driving is one of those things that I think we've got to address. For Canadians that are renting cars abroad, what's your pre-trip briefing on driving rules? Like, are there other small habits? Like, for example, when I was in the Philippines, I couldn't believe how many people honked their horns, but it wasn't a sign of disrespect. It was like, hey, I'm on your left. It can cause big headaches if you don't have at least a little research in your pocket.
1: Absolutely. Well, if you're booking with a travel agent, I would definitely ask them for the rules and any sort of tips that they can give you. That's the beauty of working with an expert, is either they've traveled there, or more often than not, someone within their team has traveled there. So they'll be able to give you these little tips and tricks into understanding. The same goes for knowing not every country has Uber or Lyft. I know that in Morocco, it's called Jafar. In Thailand, it's called Grab. So all these countries have different apps, and it's always good to know what these apps are. And I know with a lot of these apps, they do have their safety functions as well, which I love, especially as a solo female traveler. I love having that option of having my conversation being recorded while I'm in one of these taxi share rides.
13: Amra, it's such a pleasure to have you on the show. Thank you for the time today.
1: My pleasure. Thanks, Rob.
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15: Global News, I'm Jacob New. Prime Minister

seeking unacceptable, and explained that last-minute demands from the Trump administration forced his negotiators to walk away. To the wildfire front, more evacuation orders and alerts are in place for properties in the South Caribou region as the massive Pear Lake wildfire continues to grow. Two properties on Highway 99 west of Cache Creek are now under evacuation order by the Thompson-Nicola Regional District, bringing the total to 81 in the Bonaparte Plateau and Blue Sky Country areas. Four additional properties are under an expanded evacuation alert to the south, where more than 1,500 properties are affected on Bonaparte Plateau. The Squamish-Lillooet Regional District says its updated evacuation order and alerts now cover more than 100 properties in the Pavilion and Marble Lake areas. The Pear Lake wildfire has grown to more than 1,600 square kilometers, as the Wildfire Service warns unstable weather could bring high winds and dry lightning across the southern and central interior today. Outside CKNW in downtown Vancouver, it's 21 degrees. I'm Jacob New.

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1: I don't know if you heard about this, but there's a new lawsuit in Canada that alleges major social media companies like Meta and Snap, and in some filings, Google, deliberately designed their platforms to be addictive to youth and harming students' mental health and disrupting classrooms. Let's talk about this with one of the best in the business, Carmi Levy. He's a tech journalist, to break down the claims, the evidence, and what this could mean for platforms and for you and I. Carmi, thank you for making time for me today.
2: Oh, so great to be back with you, Rob. Always a pleasure.
1: Well, let's get right into this. The Ontario school boards and private schools say that Meta and Snap, Google, I'm showing my age here, are all rewiring students' attention and behavior. So what are the core legal claims here?
2: Now, they're basically saying that these platforms are designed from the start to be addictive. And so what that does is downstream, it has serious implications on school systems because they have to deal with these kids day to day who now are less able to learn, less able to follow basic curriculum. And so the schools have to, and school boards and school districts have to introduce new programs, special supports, educational assistance to handle this crisis of mental health issues brought on, caused by the technology. And so what they're saying is, hey, big tech, you created this problem. We are dealing with it downstream. We're incurring costs because of it. You should be accountable for it. And so this class action lawsuit that they've launched, it seeks an estimated $4.5 billion in damages, because they're saying that's how much extra it's costing them to run education in Canada because of the deliberate influence and the deliberate design choices made by these largely American technology companies.
1: I'm curious to know if what happened south of the border, for example, TikTok settled a U.S. youth addiction case just before they went to trial in early 2026. Snap settled a related case. Meta and YouTube have faced liability in California. Do those outcomes, Carmi, strengthen any Canadian cases here?
2: I think they certainly inform them, because they are in common law. So anywhere in Canada outside of Quebec, which of course follows civil law, if a precedent is established elsewhere, it would apply here. And certainly lawyers here would look to those American cases. And so certainly we're watching very closely. And the reason that we've seen some of these initial cases being settled is these tech companies, they're terrified of having their laundry aired in public. And so as part of these trials, and as part of the disclosure process, they will be sharing messaging, internal messaging, that shows that the design briefs for the way Instagram was built, for example, were to drive engagement, that it was literally from the start. This wasn't an accident. They didn't just wake up after they deployed it and realize, oh my goodness, it's addictive. That was what they were aiming for right from the start. And so we're seeing the technology companies trying to settle as many of these cases as possible to mitigate the legal damage going forward, to weaken the precedent that this might set. But it's a numbers game for them. They are literally facing thousands of similar lawsuits in the U.S., and they're trying to settle them one at a time. And what we're seeing now in specifically in the U.S. Circuit Court of Appeals is that isn't going to work. We are, these are going to go to trial, and you can try to settle some of them, but you're not going to settle all of them. And at some point, there's going to have to be some reckoning.
1: I want to take you to Ottawa, if I may, who's trying to move towards banning social media for children 16 and under. If such a law passes, Carmi, does it help or hurt these lawsuits? And could it push companies to settle or

0: change design even faster.
1: I think it legitimizes the lawsuits because it telegraphs that, hey, you know, the government has recognized this as a crisis and we're going to prioritize it with legislation that levels the playing field and makes things safer for kids. And so I think if you're a judge who's adjudicating one of these cases, or if you're a jury, you're seeing the fact that governments are introducing new legislation like the Social Media Act, and you're like, okay, this isn't just someone deciding to launch an opportunistic lawsuit. This is a national crisis, and we're starting to see legislation that addresses it. I think that's a good thing. The more legislative framework we have around it, the more it legitimizes the legal processes that we're seeing work through our courts, both in Canada as well as the U.S. right now. And that will only get better as this law, because right now it's only been introduced, it's working its way through the House of Commons. At some point, it'll receive royal assent. And then lawyers who are pushing these tech companies to clean up their act, they will then have a legal framework that specifically deals with the technology, because up until now, all of the lawsuits that we've seen, both in Canada and the U.S., have been launched without the benefit of technology-centric legislation. They're using laws that and quoting laws that were written long before TikTok was even a thing. So it will put better tools in the hands of lawyers in both countries to finally move these cases ahead, and not just bring them into court, but actually have a greater chance of them succeeding and forcing the change that they're seeking.
0: Not necessarily speaking from experience here, but some divorces take a month and some divorces can take 3 or 4 years to finally find a resolution. This litigation could get trapped up in the courts for some time. So what practical steps can these people take right now, be it schools or families, to protect their child's mental health today?
1: It all comes down to visibility. I mean, you know, early in the era of social media, parents just kind of handed smartphones over to their kids and figured, well, they're tech savvy enough, they'll figure it out for themselves. And now we realize it's like handing a bottle of alcohol to a child without the appropriate guidance. You know what's going to happen next. Same thing with tobacco. This is as dangerous, if not more so, than those other products that are, of course, now heavily legislated, and for good reason. And so, you know, ensuring that parents have those conversations with their kids, certainly in my home, my kids were a little, they're in their 20s now, but when they were of that age, we didn't simply allow our kids to use technology without our involvement. And it doesn't mean parents spying on kids, but it means parents using the technology alongside their kids so that they know, if you run into any issues using this tech, we are here, we are a judgment-free zone, you will not be punished, every question is a good question, and we're on this journey together. And so the answer, ironically, to this technological problem of our age isn't technology at all. It all comes down to relationships, where kids don't feel like their parents are going to punish them simply because they ran into trouble when they were, you know, scrolling through their feeds or engaging with their kids on social media. It all comes down to trust relationships in the home.
0: If only it were that easy.
1: If only. Because not every family has that benefit. And so this is a role certainly that schools can play. You know, digital literacy is something that we have not prioritized as a society. We need to. And certainly as schools are counting the costs downstream, they're incorporating more of these digital literacy principles into their curriculum. And that can certainly help as well, so that parents can coordinate with schools and other key members of the community to make sure that their kids have access to those best practices and those resources, so that they know they're not alone in using these tools.
0: Carmi, always an awesome conversation. Thank you for the insight.
1: Really appreciate being with you. Thanks so much, Rob.
0: Carmi Levy out of Montreal, one of the best tech journalists in this country. You know, on one side, the benefits are real. You got the laptops, tablets, and that's how students research. They write that way. They collaborate that way. They build their digital portfolios that way. But the risks are just as real. You've got that unlimited access. There's no filters. There's no boundaries. And that is a recipe for not just distraction, but exposure to harmful content and unhealthy screen habits. I looked at my screen habits on the weekend. I have my phone active for 14 hours per day. And I look around and my family's not far behind. So you know what? There are guardrails that need to happen. And it's interesting that some of these big tech companies are being held accountable to that. So we'll see what comes to that. Bottom line, tech isn't optional anymore, but neither is protection. The goal isn't to keep kids offline. It's to make sure that when they are online, that they are safe, that they're focused, they're learning. That is the balance that we as parents and schools and policymakers continue to try to get right.
2: 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I said, what did that thing do? He goes, I've done 93 miles an hour on Highway 1.
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1: Let's look in on business owners in Nanaimo today who say break-ins and vandalism and theft remain ongoing concerns, even as the province says its repeat offender initiatives are beginning to make progress. Now, the government says violent crime is trending downward, but the formal evaluation of this chronic and property offending program is still underway. So, the simple question, is the program working and what should success look like? Joining us is Kevin Shaw, Nanaimo Public Safety Advocate, kind enough to join us. Kevin, thank you for being here today.
2: Morning, Rob. Welcome to the program for Mike.
1: Well, yeah, I'll take it any way I can get it. From your perspective as a public safety advocate, is the repeat offender program working in Nanaimo?
2: Well, the government's going to say it does, and it's got all these stats and statistics from the first 18 months now of the three-year program. They started CPOI, which is the just the Property Offending Intervention Initiative. And they started that at the end of June, province-wide. Ironically, though, the Public Safety Minister and Solicitor General, Rob, she announced this CPOI program at the Nanaimo Bar, who has experienced broken windows, etc. A month later, the owner's daughter's car gets broken into just a block away. So despite all the government stats and everything, I think all as the listeners have to do, when you walk outside and you go to your grocery store or the pharmacy or a walk somewhere, do you feel safe? If you don't, then there's still a problem.
1: The province says CPOI is supervising 15 repeat property offenders alongside 30 people in its existing repeat violent offending program. Is that enough capacity for the scale of the problem businesses are reporting?
2: Well, the Property Offending Intervention Initiative you're speaking of, apparently there's about 420 chronic nonviolent offenders they're watching in the province. And when it comes to REVOI, which is the Violent Offending Initiative, started 3 years ago, there's about 455 they're watching. Now, is that really working? Well, all as I can go by is what I see happening here in Nanaimo. And in the last few weeks, couple of block radius of downtown, we've had fires. A homeless man stabbed outside a so-called Safer Supply pharmacy. No CCTV allowed there. Suspect not tracked down yet. 2 days ago, overnight, I saw one street person chase two others with a metal pipe. I called the cops on that. Man of no fixed address. He's struck by a vehicle and killed in the early morning hours there. And it's outside the overdose prevention site right on the corner. So we've got to get, you know, the humans that are suffering on our street, off the street and into care. And I'm not saying it's the homeless doing all of this. There are organized crime, you know, gangs in the lower mainland. We've got some on the island. That's who REVOI is watching as well. But there's still a lot of people, Rob, that unfortunately that are drug addicted, that are mentally ill, living on our streets. They don't have good mental capacity. They need money for drugs or they throw a brick through a window. We've got to get them into care. And now I know that it's been said unconstitutional, and the government has 6 months now to try and amend the involuntary care of the Mental Health Act, because we've got to get these people into care. Because even a Victoria police officer who's on the mental health and outreach team says a large portion of these social disorder are drug problems. That's where it's coming from.
1: Are Nanaimo businesses seeing enough follow through from police? I know that you mentioned them, but are there enough boots on the ground, or is this just too many people trying to find a fix that the police just can't even keep up?
2: No, I think the RCMP here, which is our police force of jurisdiction in Nanaimo, they're right with it. They're great. But they've only got so much manpower to look after, you know, the 104,000 residents of Nanaimo. We've got the REVOI and the CPOI intervention team here, and that's about five officers. But between the Malahat and the top north end of Vancouver Island, Port Hardy, we've only got five police officers on that team. And we've got about 45 individuals that are repeat, violent, or prolific property crime offenders. So you can't watch all of them all the time.
1: Kevin Shaw is a Nanaimo public safety advocate. He's joining us here on the Mike Smith Show. I'm Rob Fay filling in this week. I mean, there's so many different ways we could go with this, Kevin, but I want to get into the stats and the data because this is where the government's going to hang their hat on. And they're going to be like, well, look at the numbers. It's trending downward. Is this just a differentiation between what's being reported and what's actually happening? I mean, are the official crime statistics capturing what business owners and residents are actually experiencing?
2: Well, there was just a story in the Victoria Times columnist a couple of days ago, and it said that businesses are not reporting it anymore, the problems in Victoria, because they're just tired of calling the cops. They need to look after their businesses. In Vancouver, I just seen on Global there the other day that Chinatown merchants say there's more policing there, more offenders are being arrested. But, you know, is it really making a dent? We've still got about 2,500 people struggling with mental health, addiction, brain injuries concurrently in the province. 75% of those are hard to house. So we've got to get them off the street first. And again, if they don't want to come off the street, then they're doing harm to themselves on the street and the rest of us at times.
1: Final question for you, and I appreciate your time here. What do you think should happen if this program fails to deliver?
2: We just got to keep at it. People got to keep calling in. They've got to keep calling their MLAs, their ministers, and keep calling the police when they see something happening. Because, again, we need boots on the ground. And that's every one of the listeners needs to call in when they see something. Bug government, say it's not working. Call the police when they see a crime or a crime about to happen. That's what's got to happen. That's the real on-the-street, open-your-eyes incidents when we may see crime finally really coming down and just not listening to some government statistics that they can drum up.
1: Kevin, thank you for the sobering conversation. Let's talk again soon.
2: Take care. Thank you, Rob.
1: BC government is ending public access to its employee directory, something that's been available since the 1930s, and they're citing privacy and cybersecurity concerns, making this change necessary. Now, at the same time, the BC Conservatives are using artificial intelligence in a video targeting Premier David Eby, raising new questions about transparency and political advertising. Joining us to discuss both issues is Peter Milibar, independent MLA for Kelowna Centre. Peter, thank you for joining me today.
3: Thanks for having me, but I'd be remiss. People in Kamloops won't be happy if I'm tagged with Kelowna. I'm Kamloops, not Kelowna, so other K-Town.
1: Get you. 50-50, I flipped the wrong coin. I just wanted to make sure I got independent right, but everything else is kind of icing. I want to get into this because the provincial government says that it's ending public access to the employee directory, and again, as I mentioned on the outset here, privacy and cybersecurity risks are what they're hanging their hat on here. Peter, do you accept that explanation, or do you see this as a step away from government accountability?
3: I see it as a step away from accountability. Let's be clear. It was supposed to take effect tomorrow. And so the response to shutting down something that's a public access site is to distribute a memo internally to government employees telling them it will be shut down on the 20th for cybersecurity reasons. It gets made public and they shut it down early. I don't know why you needed to give people that would still have access to a directory a heads up you were shutting down a directory. It's the public who actually need access to that directory. The internal access will still be maintained.
1: Well, as I mentioned, the directory's been around for a long, long time, nearly 100 years. And I'm curious to know what you think the practical problems will be for this. I mean, I think even myself, I think of journalists, I think of taxpayers, businesses, all these people trying to reach the right government official, and now they're not going to have that luxury.
3: Yeah, exactly. And I think there are ways that they could have, you know, if it's truly because they're worried about backdoor portals or things. And I'm far from a technology expert by any means. But, you know, certainly there has to be ways where you could still have basic contact information, basic identifiers, even if it's a first name and last initial, if you're worried about people, you know, harassing staff at their homes or anything like that. You know, that I can understand trying to protect that, but there has to be a way to have some modicum of easier to access understanding of who's in charge of what and how do I get a hold of them.
1: Yeah, I interviewed somebody from Ontario, and they actually gave up, I forget which government it was, if it was Guelph or somebody, that actually let a company that does AI take over that directory, and apparently it's been fantastic. So I'm curious to know if this province will eventually follow suit. But I want to turn to the BC Conservatives here, because I want to talk about that AI-generated video about the Premier. I don't know if everybody's seen it, but it was a little over the line, if you ask me. Do you think that using AI in political advertising is acceptable if the material is clearly labeled? Like, is that the workaround here?
3: Well, if anyone didn't realize that was AI generated, you know, good luck to them with Nigerian print scams of the future. You know, the reality is, I think if anything, it just maybe puts an exclamation point why I made the decision I did on Friday. You know, there's no doubt that EB is overreaching. There is no doubt that he is, you look at Bill 7, where he wanted to say because of the tariffs, he needed absolute power and authority to override all laws in BC with no oversight, up to and including not even having to present a budget if he chose not to, to the public. So he's definitely always trying to overreach in terms of that. But again, the style of it and how they were trying to link it to a very Stalinesque type, you know, again, just I don't see how that actually expands the voting base. I think it actually shrinks it, and the people patting on the back were going to be voting for BC Conservatives whether they posted that or not.
1: I'm curious to know, because I know that you've been in that party for a little while here. What is the logic that goes into putting a video like that out? And again, I'm not saying that you have to put your name on said video, but I just don't see the logic with going with that kind of a campaign, especially with the issues and the volatility going on around the world. To drop that onto social media just seems so ill-timed.
3: Yeah, I don't understand the mindset, and I'm not there anymore, so I don't need to worry about trying to figure it out. You know, but again, when I left, I referenced I wasn't comfortable with the direction, and when you have a complete staff changeover instead of just inserting in staff into existing staff, so you have that cross section of points of view and dialogue and conversation around tone and tenor and delivery of message, you start to get a very singular focused message, and when you're supposed to be trying to appeal to a broad range of the electorate, that starts to make it very, very tough.
1: Peter, I appreciate the conversation today. Thank you.
3: Great. Thank you. Anytime.
0: Compelling. Provocative. 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
13: Global News, I'm Jacob New. We're hearing from BC Premier David Eby after Canada-US trade talks collapsed last night, leading to new 50% tariffs coming into effect.
14: I have shared with the Prime Minister my commitment to the national project that we are on behalf of British Columbians, that British Columbians will stand strong with Canada, that we will do our part, that we understand our advantages in terms of our geographic positioning, the resources we have, and our people, and that we will use this to the advantage of the entire country to ensure that we weather this moment. It is clear that the current U.S. administration cannot be trusted. You just can't trust Trump. Even if an agreement had been signed, how long would it have lasted? For long-term economic security for British Columbians and Canadians, we have to strike out on our own. We have to stand on our own 2 feet. That was as true 2 years ago when this unfair economic attack was launched on us by the United States as it is today.
13: Eby says every possible tool is on the table in the broader response, adding U.S. liquor will remain off store shelves here in B.C. Prime Minister Mark Carney has announced counter tariffs against the U.S. They will take effect September 8. Two people are dead and more than 50 residents displaced after a fire tore through an apartment building in Duncan early Friday.
15: The flames are out, but so are dozens of residents forced from their homes after an early morning fire.
16: I thought it was another false alarm until I heard the pounding on the door, and one of the tenants from the B building came storming in and said, "There's a fire."
17: I looked right out my sliding door and I seen fire outside the front. So
15: Duncan Fire Chief Jeff Spriggs says crews were called to the four-story apartment complex in Duncan at 2:30 in the morning to find residents trapped on balconies.
18: Multiple 911 calls were reported and lots of smoke reported in the hallway with people stuck in their units, unable to get into the hallways.
15: BC Emergency Health Services said paramedics provided emergency medical care to four people who were transported to hospital in stable condition. The BC Coroner's Service confirmed it's investigating two deaths, while the BC RCMP are calling the fire suspicious. Kylie Stanton, Global News.
13: And the man who pleaded guilty to a lesser charge of arson to property in the Nestor's Woodwards fire earlier this year won't be spending any more time in jail. 50-year-old Victor Atkinson walked out of the Vancouver jail Thursday after receiving a 2-year sentence to be served in the community, followed by 2 years probation. Atkinson admitting to police that he set the March 30th fire at the downtown East Side's only full-service grocery store as a distraction so he could continue shoplifting to support his drug drug use. Crown wanted 2 years in jail, noting the fire posed an extreme danger to people in the Woodward's complex. Defense suggested a conditional sentence, saying Atkinson is now on methadone and wants to return to his supportive housing in Gastown. Brian Davey with the Gastown Residents Association not impressed with the outcome.
19: What if Nestor's had caught on fire and caught the building on fire? The actions themselves had the potential of being absolutely deadly. This is not a strong enough sentence.
13: Pattison Food Group says the fire caused more than $500,000 in damage and forced Nestor's to close for 2 weeks. Some showers this afternoon with a risk of thunderstorm, up to 21 degrees. No change tonight, low of 15. Tomorrow, showers ending late in the morning, then cloudy with a 30% chance of showers. Still a risk of thunderstorm in the morning with a high of 21. In downtown Vancouver, it's 21 degrees. I'm Jacob New.
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21: 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And you can also find him right here. John Carlson. Hi, John. How are you?
22: Hey, good afternoon. Nice to be back with you again, Martin.
21: So we're going to talk about the whole idea of power of attorney when you have to sell a home for somebody else. And it's probably really common. I bet there's tons of people listening right now who have been faced with this previously or in the future. This is something that will come up. I guess the most common thing is when you're selling for a parent.
22: Yeah, typically, I do a lot of power of attorney work, and typically it would be with an adult child representing the interests of a parent who is either traveled and not really conveniently close to do the transaction themselves, or perhaps, incapacitated or just otherwise removed from the process. So I want to talk about that whole issue, the whole situation when it comes to representing your parents or a family member or whoever it might be via power of attorney. And that's going to be our topic today.
21: Yeah. And we have one of your recent success stories with just this kind of situation. Linda, she just sold her mom's house in Pitt Meadows. It was a rancher. Her mom is Kathleen. Hi, Kathleen. I know you're listening. She just moved into a new assisted living situation. And I hope you're settling in well, Kathleen. But Linda is with us now. Hi, Linda. How are you?
23: I'm very well, thank you. How are you?
21: Excellent, excellent. So tell us the situation you were faced with and before you called John and how you came to the conclusion to call John. So tell us the situation you were in.
23: Well, my mom was living on this lovely cul-de-sac and the neighbors were amazing. And that was partly why she was able to stay there for so long. She loved her home. And then, we just realized she needed to have a little bit more social interaction, and just for safety, she needed to be somewhere. I had actually interviewed other realtors, and I was all set to go with a different 2% realtor. And then I just ran into some hiccups, and we were just really trying to hit the spring market. And I didn't find I was getting the helpful service I needed. And I felt like the clock was ticking. We wanted originally to have the house on the market April 1st. Mm-hmm. And this was kind of late April. And so then my mom had been a listener for a long time. She always had talked about Johnny SmartPoint. She listened to him. And so I thought, well, I was nervous. The other person had been a recommendation, and then I thought, oh, you know, what do I do? And so I thought, well, this was what she wanted. So I called John, and he had the house on the market in like 3 days.
1: Mm-hmm. Wow.
23: So, yeah.
22: We could really tell we weren't messing around. I could tell that they wanted to get going. And I think, Linda, if I'm not mistaken, that the day you called me, I think we met that same night to sort of get an introduction and things started.
23: We did, yes. And then it was over the weekend. The pictures were done and it went on the market the Monday or Tuesday. Yeah. So it was a Friday. So usually people are wrapping things up and for the week. And I thought, oh boy, it's going to get pushed into another week. And yeah, no, it was great.
1: Yeah. So John came in and 3 days it's on the market. So the responsibility of selling your mom's house, of selling Kathleen's house, that must have been, it's a little different. It's a different kind of challenge than when you're selling your own house. Talk about that. What's that like?
23: Yeah, well, for sure. It's a lot of responsibility and, you know, they put their heart and soul and their entire life into this house and, you know, they wanted to get, you know, a fair price for it. And, you know, the market is changing and, you know, we already could kind of see, oh, you know, we want to get it on sooner rather than later. So, yeah, it is a lot of responsibility. So to have somebody to just say, and, you know, I do remember him saying, you know, my job is to make your life easier. And he definitely did. So,
1: right. So you had that kind of transition from one real estate agent to the other. So what was it about John that you felt you were in better hands with? And maybe any real estate agent who's listening might, you know, take some notes on this. But what was it about John that made you feel like you were in good hands?
23: It was an older power of attorney. We did have one. And that was kind of a little bit of a hiccup with the previous realtor. He wasn't willing to engage and start the process until we could get a new one made. And of course, that was, I mean, the other one should have held up. And John was just really great about saying, I know you're in the process of getting another one. So the trust was there. And he didn't put me on hold. You know, while we were trying to, you know, my mom is 92, so trying to get her to a lawyer's office to sign these things is not the easiest thing. I guess that would be my advice to people is, unfortunately, you know, my parents thought they were being really proactive and did a power of attorney a long time ago, not realizing that sometimes, you know, a lot of time had passed. And so then the lawyers and the realtors were questioning whether or not it would hold up. So,
22: and you know, it's interesting. I recall, Linda, when we were going through that, for the listeners there, one of the reasons we had a power of attorney in place, or we didn't, but Linda did with the family and Kathleen and Ian. I'll say hi to Ian because Ian is also family, Linda's brother. And they were both attorneys under power of attorney. But when I took a look at the document, you know, the things have changed in the last, say, 10 years about the wording on certain, and we'll talk about that later on in the program, but I recognize that not only was the wording kind of the old way, but the notary that wrote it up was no longer in business. So I wasn't able to call and confirm things. And so for that reason, we thought it might be a good idea to get another power of attorney. However, we did have pretty good confidence that the one in place would last, and that's why kind of we didn't want to wait and hang out. So I thought I'd clarify that. But that's a great point, Linda. I do recall sitting down with you that first night, and that was a big issue.
23: Mm-hmm. Yeah.
1: So let's talk about some of the glitches that happen with this kind of a sale. Like, did anything happen that you just did not expect? And how did John help you with that?
23: Well, we did have one offer on the table. It was great. There were lots of showings right away. The house did need some updating, and, you know, we had factored that in. And so the first two offers came in on the same day. So we were in that kind of multiple offer situation, which, you know, he helped me through because I haven't sold a house in a really long time. And then, unfortunately, that first offer did fall through. And so then, you know, he had gone back to the other offer and we managed to kind of resurrect it and improve it. And that was the one that we eventually are now closing on.
1: Mm-hmm.
23: So it
1: was a pretty rapid, procedure. It didn't drag on, did it?
23: No. Like, basically, we closed July 9th, and I'm pretty sure that we listed, was it late April or early May?
22: It was May. Yeah, I think it took about 3 weeks total. And interestingly enough, as you mentioned, Linda, we faced some of the issues that you get in this market. And we're a good listing, beautiful house, by the way. Kathleen kept a beautiful home, rancher, bright, good area. It looked good inside. It smelled good inside. It was just a very appealing home. Some people found that because it was, you know, a late 80s, early 90s type era home, that it was a bit dated and they'd want to do some work to it. But regardless, we had a good property on the market. We got lots of interest initially. And then, Linda, here's the one thing that we kind of talked about after. We had two offers that came right about the same time. And one party, this is what happens sometimes in the market right now, Martin. You'll get buyers who are suddenly in a competing offer situation, and they're not really used to that in this kind of market. And so in this particular case, we had one party who apparently decided that they wanted the house. So they jumped at it and they tried to arrange financing so they didn't have to sell first. And so there's a little bit of pressure. And then I think after they increased their offer a couple times because they knew they were competing, when they finally went in to do an inspection, they got cold feet and they changed their mind. Was there anything wrong with the house? No, but buyers, sometimes you got to be careful not to push them too far. And in this particular case, for whatever happened, they walked away. But we still had the other people in mind and we carried on with the showings, but we had to kind of overcome, you know, and that's just the market right now. But I'll tell you one thing, Ian and Linda, who are the decision makers and the people we're working with, were very patient with me over this because we had to try to, first of all, keep a deal together that didn't stay together and then cultivate another deal and get it done. But I can tell you, this family, they worked together very well. They were prepared. They're smart people. And they understood the whole process. And so working with Linda and Ian and, you know, and Kathleen through them was just a fantastic experience. And I, you know what, Linda, I loved it. You know, we just kept in touch. The only little wrinkle was I had the only key and I had to keep giving you access to the lockbox. And honestly, I forgot to cut her an extra key and she'd call me. She'd go, John, have you cut that extra key? And I'd go, oh, darn it, I forgot. And so anyways, I apologize for that. But now all is well, I think, Linda.
23: Oh, yeah, no, it was great. And I mean, when I did kind of sometimes, you know, not plan ahead and realize I would be going to the house because I don't live near the house. So it was a special trip. John was really good about getting me a code right away. So, yeah.
1: Yeah, that's a small hiccup. So you also saved some money on commission because John is a 2% real estate agent, charges 2% commission. So you feel like you saved a little bit of dough, quite a bit of dough, actually. Mm-hmm.
23: Yeah. And that was the thing, you know, my mom and dad, you know, they really wanted to preserve their asset. And so we really appreciate that and respect that, you know, he's doing the work and this, you know, I found even a higher quality of service for the less money. So
22: nice.
23: Yeah.
22: I love hearing that, Martin.
1: Yeah.
22: That is exactly my goal. Every time I work with a client, to have them go, yeah, you know what, John saved us money, but actually, you know, that's not even the main part. It's just, you know, it's about the process. So I really appreciate you saying that, Linda.
23: Yeah. Well, no, I know it was a Saturday night when you came to present, I think, the second offer. And, you know, I kind of said, oh, gosh, I don't think I can get to Pitt Meadows because we have plans. And you said, no, my job is to come to you. So I really appreciated that because the previous person I had worked with, you know, we hadn't signed anything, but just even before I thought, well, why would I sign with somebody who's not really, I didn't feel super jazzed about the house and also didn't seem to be thinking that, you know, wasn't going out of their way to give me service. So,
1: right.
23: Yeah.
1: Yeah, so
23: and that was why they didn't get it.
1: Well, you've kind of already answered this question, but I'll ask it anyway. So people listening who are maybe thinking about selling a home and they're thinking, well, maybe I'll call John. Why should they call John?
23: Well, number one, he's very calm. And, you know, it's a tricky process. He explains things to you as much as you need. He is very responsive. I'd never felt hung out to dry. at all. And, you know, did the job, did it well. And we, you know, I saved my mom some money, which I know was important to her.
21: Mm-hmm. So, another big question. How's Kathleen doing in the new place?
23: She's doing well. She enjoys the music, and she did manage to put on a few pounds. She was been enjoying the food.
21: Oh, good.
2: Hope she didn't hear that.
23: No, she needed to put on a few.
2: Oh, okay, good.
21: Yeah.
23: Yeah.
21: Everyone, Kathleen is saying it looks good on you. So if you're listening, Kathleen, don't worry about it.
2: Fantastic.
21: Yeah. Well, Linda, I just want to say thanks for coming on and thanks for talking about your experience, because I think it's an experience that a lot of people, you probably know people who are going through the same thing, or they have gone through it, or they're about to go through it.
23: Yes. Yes. It's like you say, it's a little more responsibility and pressure when it's, you know, you're trying to do well for someone else. And, you know, also just the, you know, the family members that you want to make sure that they're happy with the decisions that you're making. So, yeah.
21: Right. Well, thank you so much, Linda. It was great talking to you.
23: Yeah. Thank you so much.
2: Linda, thanks very much. I'll be seeing you soon.
23: Okay. Talk to you soon.
21: That's Linda. Her and her brother, Ian, they just sold a rancher in Pitt Meadows, which was owned by Kathleen, who is Linda's mother. And they sold it with the help of John Carlson, Johnny Smartpoint. They saved some money and they sold it quickly.
2: You know, I love hearing from my clients when we do these programs, because people might be wondering, you know, hey, how do you talk about this ahead of time? And we don't. You know, I called Linda and I said, hey, how would you feel about coming on the program? And she was all for it. So I just want to say thank you. And to the listeners out there who maybe are experiencing a situation where they may have a relative, family member, friend who requires some assistance selling, and you're thinking about going the power of attorney process, this is something I've done many, many, many times. And I'm available for a phone call if people want to talk about that and have me help them with that process.
21: Just go to johnnysmartpoint.com. That's the website. You can also send John an email, john@johnnysmartpoint.com. You can also give him a call, 604-612-0080. And when we come back, we're going to talk more about power of attorney. If you are tasked with selling a property, maybe belongs to your parents or something like that, there's a lot of different situations. We're going to give you some advice on that. When we come back, it's the Johnny Smartpoint Real Estate Hour with John Carlson.
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21: 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And congratulations to Linda and her brother Ian. They just sold the house belonging to their mother, Kathleen, who is a big fan of yours on the show. She listens to the show. And that's one thing I want to mention, because they were having trouble. They didn't feel like they were getting the attention from the realtor that they were using, and they decided to call you. And they called you on a Friday. Linda called you on a Friday. You were meeting with her on Friday night. You had a showing the next day on Saturday, and within 3 weeks, the house was sold. And I think that's worth pointing out, because I think a lot of people listening, they hear that, oh, you're in the 1%, you're in the President's Club in Greater Vancouver, the top 1% of all realtors in Greater Vancouver in terms of sales. Yet, you pick up the phone and you're there that night, and you've got showings the next night. So I think that's just, I just bring that up because I think that kind of shows the kind of service that you can provide, because it's not like, you know, we'll talk in a week or something.
22: No, that sometimes gets you in trouble if you do that. So yes, and oftentimes that's a good point, Martin. People ask me sometimes, if I hire you, am I working with you? And the answer is yes. Like I have my listings that I work with, and, you know, I have an assistant who helps me book showings and feedback and get strata documents and title search notations and all that sort of stuff, so that I can be, you know, doing the meat of the work, so to speak. But yeah, I'm not, you know, pawning you off onto assistants and this and that sort of thing. Now, here's the thing. I do sometimes in more remote areas, I'll work with another agent. So sometimes I'll have a bit of a team that I work with, and I can be part of that team. So whatever the client really needs. But in this case, when I met with Linda, and I'll say hi to Ron. Hi, Ron, if you're listening, Linda's husband. When I met with them, I recognized right away that this was something that was personal. You know, this is mom's home. This mm-hmm. is a home that you've probably had 20 Christmas dinners in, if you know what I mean. And you're there for Thanksgiving, and the family's gathered. Oftentimes the parents' home is a real hub, you know, like a very, very emotional.
21: Yeah.
22: And so, you know, with that, I recognized that I needed to get started quickly, and I needed to provide my expertise. And my expertise said, you know what, we can proceed with this old power of attorney for now, and we can get a new one ordered if you want. If timing is the most important thing, let's get it going. So we acted fairly quickly, and that's important in this market. Yeah. You know, Martin, you don't want to be dilly-dallying, hanging around. If you lose one potential buyer, you might not have another one for a little while. So yeah, it was nice that I could personally get to know Linda and Ron and Ian and, you know, and Kathleen soon. I'm going to see Kathleen pretty quickly here. So yeah, it's just nice to be a part of that. And, you know, if you want to be one of the top agents in Greater Vancouver, and you want to be doing the deals and providing good service and getting referrals and good testimonials from your clients, you know, you can sometimes forget about that Friday night little gathering that you're going to go to. And instead, you get in the car, you drive out, you present your offer, you meet with your clients. And that's really what I'm all about. So, again, feel free to go to my website, check me out, or give me a call and invite me over if you want to talk about a sale or a purchase of a property. I'm happy to do that.
21: 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And if you are in this situation where you are acting as power of attorney and selling someone's home, maybe your parents, or maybe this is something coming up in the future. What do you need to know now to be ready for this kind of power of attorney situation? That's what we're talking about on this edition of the Johnny Smart Point Real Estate Hour with John Carlson. So stick around, because we've got some great advice if you're in this situation, or if you may find yourself in this situation in the future. So stick around.
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13: Global News. I'm Jacob New. More reaction to new U.S. tariffs arriving after no deal was reached last night. Jen Riley is president and CEO of the BC Chamber of Commerce. She says the 50% levies will be impactful for businesses of all sizes, though some sectors will be hit harder.
29: I think people are waking up today trying to read the news to forecast what this is going to mean. I certainly think this is going to be a body blow, and I can't imagine that all of us are going to make it out alive here. But what I will say is we are awaiting what Prime Minister Carney has stated in supports. Not sure what those are looking like, and I bet they're still trying to figure out what we need most.
13: Earlier today in Ottawa, Mark Carney announced dollar-for-dollar counter-tariffs starting September 8, adding that support measures for affected industries will be revealed next week. Outside CK.

0: passed away and you need to deal with that property. And that's what we're talking about on this edition. We talked to Linda. Her and her brother Ian just sold the house of her mother, Kathleen. And I want to ask you about what people should do. Maybe they're not in the position yet to sell a house, but they will be. It's inevitable, and they're starting to think about it. I want to ask you a little later about what people can do now to be prepared for that. But let's just start with the basics. What is power of attorney, and what do people need to do to get power of attorney? Just define the term. We hear it all the time, but I'm not sure I understand exactly what it means.
1: Well, let's talk about it. And there is one distinction I want to make based on what you had just said. If a family member has passed away, power of attorney is not applicable. That will go through that becomes an estate, and it goes through the probate process.
0: Right.
1: So power of attorney is when you have here's what power of attorney is. You have the grantor, the one who grants power of attorney. You're granting authority to someone via a legal document. And I can't write up that kind of document, and I'm not here to give anyone legal advice, but a power of attorney is drawn up by either a notary public or a lawyer, and it is registered. So it is, you know, it's there, it's real. The grantor, in this case, it might be a mother who has gone into assisted living, is giving authority to one or more attorneys. So the attorney would be, we just heard from Linda or Ian, the son and the daughter of the grantor. And it's a legal authority to make decisions and represent the interests of the grantor. Now, here's the thing about power of attorney. It's not a one-size-fits-all document. I mean, there are different reasons and different forms of power of attorney and different degrees and lengths of a duration of power of attorney. So, for instance, when a grantor gives authority to one or more attorneys, when people call me, and the first thing I do is I say, I'd like to look at the power of attorney, because sometimes these documents can be older legal documents, sometimes they're newer, and I think it's a good idea to just confirm everything so there's no misunderstandings. Again, because I'm not a lawyer, and quite frankly, over the last 10 years, the wordings that you might see in an older power of attorney compared to a modern power of attorney can be a little bit different, and there's legal reasons for that. So when I meet with people and they say, hey, John, my mother or my father, my parents have given me power of attorney to sell the home, first thing I do is I take a look at that power of attorney, and I want to see, first of all, is there a time limit on it? Because there are two different types of powers of attorney when it comes to timing. One might be what they would call an ordinary power of attorney. Maybe a home seller is staying in Europe for 3 months, and they say to their friend or their family member, I'm going to give you a limited time power of attorney to deal with certain things that I have going on. Mm-hmm. So others would be called an enduring power of attorney. And that's probably more typical of what we're talking about now. And that might be where mom or dad is in a place now where they might not want to be the decision makers on the sale of a home. Or maybe they're going to be removed from the process to make, might be easier for them or less stressful. Or maybe the attorneys, the son and daughter in this case, are just more capable. An enduring power of attorney just carries on right up until the time, as long as the grantor is alive. And the second thing that I look for, so I want to know the timeline. Is it an enduring power of attorney? The second thing, does it specifically indicate that the power of attorney is good for the acquisition or the disposition of real property or real estate? Because that's what you really want to see in there. Because sometimes a power of attorney can be limited. Hey, you can do this and you can do this and you can do this on my behalf, but you can't sell my house. We want to make sure that the power of attorney would include the ability to do that. So you have
0: acquisition, disposition. It took me a couple of seconds, but that's buying and selling.
1: Yeah. Well, I'm remembering what the documents say. This is legal documents. Yeah, right. Buying or selling a property.
0: Right.
1: So you have to have the authority to move forward. And so the power of attorney is an excellent tool for someone, for the grantor, to give authority to somebody they trust to handle the affairs for that person. And so you do typically, you know, see family members as the attorneys. And one thing, if you were listening to the beginning of the program there, which we of course were, Linda was mentioning that she, you know, there's always a little bit more responsibility or a little bit more pressure on someone if you're selling your own home, you know, that's pressure enough. But when you're representing the interests of your mother or your family members, and perhaps, you know, there are other family members that are decision makers in the process as well, I know that the attorneys who are making the decisions always feel quite a bit of pressure. And in the case with Linda and her family, as I mentioned before, great.

0: family. Like they were together. They were communicating, which is key. And they were good at basically making their decisions in a timely fashion and working together as a team. So we all work great that way. But you want to make sure, of course, that when you have that power of attorney, that it's the proper document and that everybody is sort of on the same page. It covers what it is that you want to do. And once you've kind of gotten that way, then you're in the clear to act just like you would with any other property. The only difference is if I have Linda signing a contract, I just put POA because she's signing for the seller as a POA. So the power of attorney, just to summarize, is a document that is registered that gives the attorney's legal authority to represent the interests of the grantor. And it's important to know that the attorneys have a fiduciary responsibility. And that's kind of another word there that comes right out of the legal textbook. And that basically means that the attorneys have, they're not representing their own interest. They represent the interest of the grantor. So they're agreeing. It's very similar to the agency relationship in real estate. When I take on a listing or I work for you and I represent you, maybe you're buying or selling a home, I acknowledge in writing that I owe you the duties of confidentiality, loyalty, full disclosure, and that I represent your interests first and foremost. And so it's very similar with a power of attorney. So again, the family members who have the authority granted by the power of attorney, they have a job to do. Typically, it's best if the entire family is on the same page, although I have worked with situations where sometimes they're not, and in which case the attorneys on the document are the ones who are the decision makers. That's the value of the power of attorney. So as we go on, I want to talk about some of the details of this and how it can work. And you asked me, this is kind of a long-winded answer, Martin, now, but you asked me, in terms of the timing, sometimes I've seen where families will make a mistake and they'll wait a little bit too long. Maybe dad is starting to have signs of dementia or having problems. Well, it gets a little harder as things go on. If you leave it too long, there's nothing wrong, in my opinion, with sitting down with the family members and saying, hey, this is something that's coming up, mom or dad. You know, how do you want to handle this? It might be a year, it might be 3 years, it might be 5 years, but there's going to come a time when you're probably not going to be living in this house anymore. Do you want us to handle that? And if so, let's investigate at least the power of attorney so that, you know, you're set up while you've got everything running well. It's kind of important to do that. Having said that, things can be done also at the last minute, but I think that conversation needs to happen early. Because the grantor, the family member, is the one whose life is the most impacted, and they're giving you authority to represent them. And I think that's something that should be discussed through the whole family.
1: Yeah, and it's one of those things, in my experience, you're always afraid of maybe offending your parents, but it's always, in my experience, both my parents were like, oh, no, let's talk about it. I'm not going to be around forever. Let's figure this out. And most older people that I know, they don't get offended by that. They want to talk about it.
0: Yeah, I think so. I mean, business is business, and you want to make sure that your family's looked after and that your affairs are looked after properly. And let me also be very clear. Power of attorney is not just for someone who might be aging out and wanting. It's also, again, just busy. I've got a listing right now, or one coming up, I should say, that, you know, we're likely going to do power of attorney simply because the sellers are busy and they travel and they've got family members that can just take, rather than, you know, I can email things for signatures to them, but they're, you know, they said, John, we're busy. We've got our business. Our son is local here. He's got power of attorney. Deal with our son. And that's a nice way to go as well. So it's not just for elderly retirees. Right. There's all kinds of reasons that a person might work under a power of attorney. And I think if you're going to, as Linda mentioned, if you're going to have a situation like that and you're going to sell your home, let's say, you probably want a real estate agent who's accustomed to working under these sorts of things. And so that's kind of where areas where my 30 years experience does come into play. I can help interpret some things. I'm not going to give legal advice. Make sure the lawyers or notaries make those decisions. But I'm educated on the process and I can help explain things. And as Linda said, in the interview earlier, that I remain calm and I just provide the good advice and I help people come to places where they can make the right decisions going forward. And really a successful sale is really nothing more than the result of a series of good decisions, typically. So that's really my job. So I'm glad to help out with people and give them advice.
1: And I guess with an aging population, you must see this more and more, this situation amongst the people you work with. This must be then maybe 30 years ago.
0: Yes. As I age and my clients that I've worked with for years and your family members, and I think just generally our population, there's the boomers, et cetera, that are, you know, getting, and their parents are getting into the age where this, you'll see this. Another interesting thing about power of attorney is that you may have more than one attorney. So again, you may, if I'm giving power of attorney to my sons, I would maybe appoint both of them as powers of attorney or as attorneys under the power of attorney. And I could either specify that they can act, if there's more than one, I could specify that they can act jointly, in other words, or they must act jointly. In other words, they must both agree and they both must sign the documents. Or you can have it individually. So one agent, one POA, one attorney can make the decisions and just sign the document. And that's interesting because sometimes a family member doesn't want to offend either child, and they don't want to favor one over the other. And so sometimes they'll point them as jointly, and they want to make sure that both of their kids agree when it comes down to how things are done. And so sometimes you'll have more than one making a decision. Sometimes you'll have one. Sometimes you'll appoint an attorney, and then you'll have a backup. Should the original attorney, if it's an enduring power of attorney, you might have written it 5 or 10 years ago. Well, one person may no longer be available to act as an attorney, so you may have a backup. So just knowing how to navigate the power of attorney, how to confirm everything, and how to explain to the buyers and the buyer's side that it is a sale done by power of attorney is kind of important as well, because oftentimes on a power of attorney sale, you don't have any disclosure statement. And that's another little topic here. If you're selling your house, Martin, you would likely fill out a disclosure statement. And this is a pre-designed document that asks, are you aware of any problems with the heating, the air conditioning, the fixtures? Is there asbestos, an oil tank? Has it been a marijuana grow up? Do you have your permits anywhere? All these sorts of questions. A seller would typically disclose those in a statement for good reason. If you get them out of the way and a buyer signs off on that, you've disclosed any issues with the property, unauthorized accommodation, all these other things, well, you protect yourself as a seller. But if you don't have intimate knowledge of the property, you know, maybe it's been your mom and dad's home, but you haven't lived there in the last 20 years, well, typically then you will not make a disclosure. You'll do a non-disclosure statement. So there is also a little bit of an art or a skill to when a buyer comes and they say, hey, where's the disclosure statement? And you say, there isn't one, but there's a good reason for that. And that is because the seller is not signing the documents. It's the attorney, and the attorney has not lived in the house, so they don't have an intimate knowledge of the property. So little things are a little bit different sometimes with a power of attorney sale. But if you know how to communicate your position to the other side, and if you know how to present all the information properly, it really shouldn't be any different than your typical real estate sale.
1: Mm-hmm. And that's why you need someone who's been doing this for a long time on your side, like John Carlson. You can find him online, johnnysmartpoint.com. You can give him a call, 604-612-0080, or send him an email, john@johnnysmartpoint.com. And we're talking about power of attorney when you are tasked with selling the property of somebody else. And the most obvious scenario is it's an aging parent who maybe moves into assisted living, like Kathleen just did. And apparently she's enjoying the food at the new place.
0: That's right.
1: Linda, her daughter, and Linda's brother, Ian, also, they worked with John, and they sold the place in 3 weeks. And if you would like to get John on your side, just give him a call. And you can talk to him, johnnysmartpoint.com. And when we come back, some of the more intricate details of power of attorney, a few things you need to know to make sure that all the T's are crossed and the I's are dotted or whatever.
0: Yeah, you just leave it to me. I can do that, but I'll help you.
1: He does all that. That's when the Johnny Smartpoint Real Estate Hour continues with John Carlson right after this.
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1: Welcome back. 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And we're talking about power of attorney. When you need to sell a home, generally the most common scenario is your parents are going into assisted living, for example, and you need to sell their home. You become the power of, you get the power of attorney. And we're talking about that because we were talking to Linda, one of your recent success stories, and her and her brother Ian, they just sold the house of their mom, Kathleen. It was a rancher in Pitt Meadows, and Linda was feeling a little underwhelmed by the realtor she was working with. She felt like she just was not getting the kind of attention that she needed. And she felt a lot of pressure because this was not her home she was selling. This was her mother's home. And she talked to John, and I thought this was interesting. She talked to you on a Friday. By Friday night, you were meeting. And the next day, on Saturday, you had a showing, and the place was sold within 3 weeks. And I think it's just kind of a good example of how there's a lot of pressure on you when you're selling someone else's home.
0: Yes. You know, and I recognize it too, because when I'm working for family, you know, there's always a little bit more pressure when you're representing the interest of the people really close to you. You know, I think that a lot of people are more concerned about how things go for their family members than they are themselves. I mean, there really is extra pressure. And sometimes, and this is something that I recognize when I go in and I meet with people, and maybe it's a downsizing situation. It can be an estate sale, which is something different than POA, but a power of attorney. I recognize when I sit down with people that this person who holds the power of attorney may have three or four siblings. They may have the grantor who is the parent. They may have other, you know, people who have interest in this property. And all the pressure's on them. And I think what they really need, one of the things that they really need, is to have a professional, kind of like that rock that they can anchor themselves to. Because when they get questioned by other family members, or when they are in a position where they need to understand, am I making a good decision with this offer? Should I do this? Should I do that? I think that having a real experienced professional there takes some of the pressure off of them a little bit, because then they can point to that agent and say, hey, I've got one of the best agents in the area. This is the advice he's giving me. This is the feedback. This, you know, this is the process. And I'm going to put my trust in the agent to a degree. This is the attorney talking to the other family members. And I think it really helps take a lot of pressure off, especially when the real estate agent is not actively trying to control the situation. Again, an agent listens, explains, advises, and lets people make their own decisions. And I think that when you take that sort of approach, but also the approach where, hey, I'm not the decision maker here, attorney, but I recognize that I'm responsible for giving you the advice that's going to help you make the decision. So we're really in this boat together. And I think an attorney who has the burden of representing the sale of a home for a family member, like a parent, something that's been in the family for many years, lots of emotions there, lots of history there. They need somebody, I think, that they can point to and they can hold hands with, so to speak, or anchor themselves with, to keep their decision-making good and to also demonstrate to the rest of the family that, hey, we're doing everything we can here. So again, when it comes to power of attorney, I'm in the background, but I recognize that I have a lot of influence in the process, and my job is to take the pressure off, to make life easy for all of the parties involved, the grantor and the attorneys, and give really good advice. So at the end, when the deal is done, the family is, everybody's happy, everybody's been part of the process, and that's obviously an important thing as well, that when the process is done, the family is still happy, because I have seen and heard of situations where there are battles and there are things where people are unhappy, and that's not good. So my job is to help navigate those waters and let people make good decisions, but also be their rock or their lighthouse, so to speak, so that we can, you know, guide the process and stay on track.
1: So for somebody listening who is approaching this situation, maybe they're thinking about, maybe they've been talking about it with their parents, maybe they have a lawyer that they deal with, maybe they don't even have a lawyer, they don't know where to go. They call you. What advice do you give them? You could probably help them find a lawyer if they don't have their own lawyer.
0: Absolutely. I know lawyers and notaries, and I stay out of that part because I'm not licensed and I can't draft these things or advise with legal advice. But yeah, talk to a lawyer. And sometimes the best thing is just to call me and have me meet with you and see the house. And then I can answer all of your questions about the process. So I'm open to that. That's what I do. But here's the main thing. Understand what the job is. You know, and then if you have me helping you do that, I can put all the key pieces in place with you so that we are full steam ahead, so to speak, while at the same time, you know, making sure we don't make anybody uncomfortable. Sometimes the downsizing process is difficult or the family members are not in agreement. And so, you know, sometimes it just starts with a phone call and a meeting. My job is to give good advice. And then oftentimes people will say, John, when we're ready, we're going to call you. And that's the kind of meeting that I like to have.
1: Yeah. And it can be a specific document too. Like it could just be a power of attorney just to sell a house. It doesn't have to be the power of attorney for everything involved in this person's life.
0: That's why you want to talk to a lawyer. What is the purpose? What is the what job are we trying to accomplish? You know, oftentimes if it's an aging parent and the relationship is good with the sibling or with the children, then they'll give them just a full power of attorney. And other times nowadays, specifically, if you're looking at the ability to buy and sell real estate, it will state right in there in the power of attorney. So there's no doubt about it. But it doesn't have to be a full power of attorney. Sometimes people will grant power of attorney for a period of a month while they're in Europe. And then when they come back, it expires. And it's only good for certain things regarding business decisions or certain, you know, so you can limit a power of attorney to whatever it needs. It's tailor made, basically, this document to suit the needs of what you're trying to accomplish. Most of the people I meet with are trying to get a property sold in a downsizing process. And that's where I come in to try to give them good advice.
1: Yeah. So if you are thinking about this, this is something that's on your mind, talk to John, because it's one of those things, better to do it now if you can. Get that power of attorney sort of sorted out and you'll be on the road. Everyone will be happy. So some great advice. And if you would like to get a hold of John, He's easy to get a hold of. Just go to his website, johnnysmartpoint.com. You can see all the listings he has. You can learn about John. And then you can give him a call, 604-612-0080, or send him an email, john@johnnysmartpoint.com. So great advice. Thank you, John.
0: See you next week.
1: We'll see you next week. This is Vancouver Consumer. I'm Martin Strong, and we've got a lot more to get to right after this, so stick around.
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17: Global News, I'm Jacob New. BC Premier David Eby is reacting to the major breakdown in Canada-U.S. trade, with 50% American levies now in effect on $28 billion worth of Canadian goods. Eby reiterating his view that the tariffs handed down by the U.S. president are an economic attack on the province and country.
18: I think the recent developments in this negotiation, well, I hesitate to even call it that, with the president's team, by our hardworking team from the federal government, I think they've really revealed the true nature of what the Americans are seeking from the White House in terms of their relationship with Canada. The suggestion that Canada would not trade with other countries or reduce our trade with other countries because the Americans tell us to, would reduce us to the economic equivalent of the 51st state. It's never acceptable to Canadians, And the Prime Minister and his team rightly walked away from any suggestion that we would agree to that.
17: Prime Minister Mark Carney announced this morning that dollar-for-dollar tariffs as retaliation would arrive on September 8th. BC's Sikh community is on edge after a violent attack and stabbing at a temple in Edmonton. Taya Fast reports.
19: Police say a man tried to access the prayer area of a temple in Edmonton early Friday morning when he was confronted by staff. Two patrons intervened and were stabbed during the confrontation. Luckily, the 75 and 51-year-old victims suffered only non-life-threatening injuries. Edmonton police say their hate crime unit is involved to determine if that attack was hate-motivated. While Jinder Baines of Khalsa Dewan Society in Abbotsford says now is not the time to panic.
20: We are all law-abiding citizens here, and we should abide by that one. We should respect all religions, right? There shouldn't be no violence in any religious places, and it's very sad to hear that one.
19: Edmonton police say charges are pending against a 27-year-old man who has a history of violent offenses. They say he was released from a federal institution Thursday after serving a sentence for aggravated assault and assaulting a peace officer. Taya Fast, Global News.
17: A man is facing charges after a stranger attack in East Vancouver Thursday. Vancouver police say a woman was walking near Hastings Street and Clark Drive when she was confronted by a man who allegedly punched her in the face. She suffered a cut beneath her eye. 36-year-old Chris Hummer is charged with one count of assault causing bodily harm. He remains in custody and is awaiting a bail hearing. And Abbotsford police say a woman is facing $1,000 in fines after two littering incidents went viral on social media. The first video posted in late July shows what appears to be someone tossing garbage into Mill Lake, followed by a brief confrontation with the person caught on camera. A second, more recent video showed the same person dumping garbage near a local elementary school. Abbotsford police say they were able to locate the woman at her residence where she was handed two violation tickets. Sergeant Paul Walker.
21: Both those videos that were posted and those incidents were never reported to the police. So we had no idea that these were taking place or had taken place until we started to see this public reaction that went fairly viral.
17: Police are denouncing hate-fueled comments surfacing online in reaction to the videos. They remind the public there may be circumstances not made apparent in a short video that can only be revealed with a thorough investigation. In the weather forecast, some showers this afternoon with a risk of a thunderstorm, high of 21. No change tonight, will drop down to 15 degrees. And Sunday, showers ending late in the morning, then cloudy with a 30% chance of showers. Risk of thunderstorm still in the morning, 21 degrees your high. In downtown Vancouver, it's 21 degrees. I'm Jacob New.
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1: I'm Martin Strong. Let's get right to the consumer news of the past week. Remember when buying a used car was pretty simple? You just picked up the buy and sell, or you went to a dealer and picked out what you wanted. These days, it's a bit different. The demand for pre-owned vehicles has been high, and it's meant that the price advantage over buying new is not the same as it used to be. According to new analysis from Kelley Blue Book and Edmunds in the U.S., the idea of an affordable used car is going the same way as the Studebaker. Here's ABC's Jim Ryan.
23: Buying a new car isn't much easier than buying a house. Edmunds and Kelley Blue Book both have the average used vehicle going for more than $27,000. Dealers anticipate even higher prices if new tariffs take effect.
1: And remember, those are American dollars. But here in Canada, the average used vehicle is going for about $37,000. But there is still a pretty big gap between used and new. The latest Canadian numbers from Auto Trader put the average price of a new vehicle at almost $63,000. That's about $26,000 more than the average used vehicle. So, is buying used still the obvious better deal? Well, it depends. Canadian Black Book says used vehicle values have been coming down this year, while new car dealers are offering more incentives to move inventory. So there are some deals there, too. So the used car market is finally starting to look a little more buyer-friendly. You might remember around COVID, it was almost impossible to even find a good used car. The demand was so high, and that pushed up the prices. But there's still lots of good reasons to consider buying used. Number one is depreciation. You've heard this a million times. A new vehicle starts losing value as soon as you drive it off the lot. But with a used vehicle, somebody else has already taken the biggest depreciation hit. The catch is that the older and cheaper the used vehicle is, the more important it becomes to look at the condition, the mileage, accident history, and maintenance records. A bargain that needs a transmission isn't really a bargain. Plus, these days, the gap between new and used varies quite a bit depending on what type of vehicle you're buying. For example, if you look at the numbers, the difference in price between an average car, used, and new is about 39%. But the difference between, say, a new minivan and a used one is 49%. So what that means is if you're in the market for a minivan, you might want to check out some used ones. A pre-owned truck gives you the least advantage when buying used. There's only about a 37% difference between a new truck and a used one on average. So yes, it's still generally cheaper and a smarter deal to buy a used vehicle, but the days when you could automatically assume that buying used was the obvious financial winner, those are gone. There's also that new car smell. Can't put a price tag on that. More reports about people riding scooters way too fast, this time from Mission. Mounties there say a couple of boys aged 15 and 16 were seen traveling well above the posted speed limit in one of the vehicle traffic lanes on Cedar Street near a playground zone. They were riding scooters. They were going so fast that as the RCMP tried to pull them over, they took off down a side street and lost the cops. They posted a video of the two guys racing past the police vehicle with their faces blurred, and they were later tracked down and given tickets for illegally riding their e-bikes and scooters in the city, and that included a fine in the hundreds of dollars. Inflation in Canada was up in July, and most of that blame goes to expensive gas caused by war in the Middle East. The new numbers came out this past Monday from StatsCan, and they show that the annual rate of inflation rose to 3% last month. The stats also show that the price of gas was up just over 25% in July. And it could have been worse, but prices for fresh vegetables and other grocery products like chicken were actually down. Same with a lot of cereal products. And despite those prices going down, grocery store inflation has now outpaced the All Items Consumer Price Index for 18 consecutive months. What that means is, even though grocery prices aren't rising as quickly as they were, they're still going up faster than prices overall. So we're getting some relief at the grocery store, but we're still paying a lot more for food than we were a year ago. So when you break it down to the provinces, BC's inflation is actually doing better than most. We're at 2.9%. Only Ontario was lower at 2%. The worst was Nova Scotia. They hit 5% inflation. Alberta was just behind them at 4.2%. Sounds like the Canadian government may be a little concerned about where the laser technology that's being developed by a Canadian company could end up being used. The feds are being accused of blocking an American executive from joining the board of a Quebec technology company called Coractive High Tech. And it's all because of concerns about who might end up using the technology and for what. Coractive High Tech makes specialized optical fiber technology, essentially very sophisticated fiber optic material that's used in things like communications, medical equipment, and sensors. And while it's still based in Quebec, Coractive was bought in 2017 by a Chinese company called Hans Laser Technology Group. Now, Coractive says the federal government has blocked the appointment of an American executive Zhao Kai Denver Zhang to his board of directors. The board is the group that oversees the company's big decisions. CoreActive says industry minister Melanie Jolie refused to approve the appointment because Ottawa was concerned the company's technology could potentially benefit foreign militaries. The company has taken the dispute to federal court, saying it's not fair. Ottawa hasn't commented on the case, so we don't know exactly what evidence or concerns they have. But this case highlights the increasingly complicated question of how Canada balances foreign investment with national security, particularly when a Canadian company's technology could have both civilian and military uses. Disney is suing the Trump administration's Federal Communications Commission. Disney is claiming that the FCC is violating its First Amendment rights, all because Donald Trump was offended by some jokes that Jimmy Kimmel told on his talk show. The FCC has launched an early review of the broadcast licenses for 8 ABC stations that are owned by Disney. And Disney says these reviews are simply retaliation for the Jimmy Kimmel jokes. The FCC claims the reason they're reviewing the licenses is because they're investigating Disney's diversity, equity, and inclusion policies, also known as DEI, to determine whether the company may have discriminated against some employees based on race, sex, or other protected characteristics. So this isn't the FCC telling Disney to do more diversity hires. In fact, it's basically the opposite. The Trump administration has been pushing back against corporate DEI programs that it believes can result in discrimination or preferential treatment based on race or other characteristics. And the FCC says it's investigating whether some of Disney's policies cross that line. But Disney disputes that and says the investigation is really all about Jimmy Kimmel and Donald Trump's thin skin. It looks like 2026 is turning into a pretty profitable year for movie makers. The summer box office has now passed $4.2 billion in North America. That's about 6% ahead of the same point in 2019, which was also a big year. That puts this summer among the 5 biggest summers in movie history. And what's particularly interesting is that it's not just one movie that's carrying the whole thing. Spider-Man Brand New Day is currently the biggest story. It was number one again last weekend, bringing in another $70 million in North America. It's now made more than $2 billion worldwide, something only a handful of movies have ever done. But there's also that little thing called The Odyssey, which is still a huge hit. Christopher Nolan's epic made another $23 million last weekend. It has now passed $1.2 billion worldwide. And Toy Story 5 has also crossed the $1 billion mark. So if you've got Spider-Man, The Odyssey, and Toy Story all making more than $1 billion in the same summer, that's a pretty good sign that people haven't completely given up on movie theaters in favor of the couch. And there are plenty of choices in Vancouver this weekend other than those movies. The new movie that opened yesterday is Insidious, Out of the Further, another chapter in the horror franchise. This one stars Mandy Moore and Kumail Nanjiani. There's also Mutiny, an action thriller starring Jason Statham. Statham plays a man who's framed for murder and goes on the run to find out who's behind it. And then, of course, there's also Spider-Man, The Odyssey, and Toy Story 5. There's also a bit of nostalgia coming back to the screen. The Fast and the Furious is getting a 25th anniversary theatrical re-release. So if you haven't seen Vin Diesel and Paul Walker driving around Los Angeles very, very quickly on the giant screen in a while, here's your chance. And if you do want to stay home and enjoy the couch, there's some interesting new television as well. One of the biggest new shows is Lanterns, the new DC series about the Green Lantern. It stars Kyle Chandler and Aaron Pierre as two space cops investigating a murder, and it's being described as more of a true detective kind of show than a traditional superhero type thing. Prime Video has also brought back Reacher for a fourth season. Alan Ritchson is back as Jack Reacher, and this time he's caught up in a CIA controversy. This is Vancouver Consumer. I'm Martin Strong. Coming up later in the hour, the PNE opens today. I've got the latest on what you can see there and especially what you can eat there. That's coming up later in the hour as Vancouver Consumer continues right after this.
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1: When we think about dental health, we often think about our teeth, whether they look good, whether they shine, whether they're white. Maybe sometimes when they hurt, we think about them and whether we need a filling or a new tooth. But dental health is something that cannot be overestimated. It is totally connected to our overall health. That is something that we are learning more about every day. Researchers are finding that there are huge connections between our dental health and our overall physical health. And at the same time, the technology for replacing missing teeth has changed dramatically, and it is always changing. Dental implants have been around for decades, but advances in materials, imaging, and surgical techniques are making dental implants a lot more precise, which means that they are more effective, they last longer, and they're a little more comfortable to have put in. 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They have two locations in the Lower Mainland. One's on West Broadway in Vancouver, one on Johnson Road in Coquitlam. 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And one of the professionals there is our friend, Dr. Ron Zokel, and he is with us now. Hi, Dr. Zokel. How are you doing?
28: I'm fine, Martin. How are you?
1: Excellent. Excellent. So let's get right into the whole connection between dental health and physical health. It's one of those things that you're hearing more and more about. And I guess it's not really news to anybody, but I think it's important that we reiterate how important it is, because if you have infections in your mouth, that has huge implications for everything from heart disease to all sorts of things, right?
28: It's true. And in reality, infections in the mouth, let me put it this way. we have on average about 500 to 600 or microorganisms in the mouth at any given time. So infection is common. The problem is that if it's uncontrolled, then it can cause all kinds of problems, including issues with the heart and the brain as well. And we know this by scientific evidence today, which we speculated for many years, but the scientific evidence is there today, actually, that periodontal disease, for example, is a foundation which leads to, can lead to heart attacks and strokes. So you're absolutely correct in that.
1: So periodontal disease, for some people, what are some of the early signs that people might be able to ignore, but they shouldn't?
28: Well, I think sometimes bad breath will do that, but I think more commonly gum tissue, if you get bleeding when you brush or any type of bleeding in the mouth, you got to take a look at why, because normally what happens, there's an inflammatory response with any type of small or large infection. And it means something's happening there that you want to resolve as quick as possible, because it's so difficult to recover from damaged bone structure. Gum tissue will heal easier, but bone structure doesn't heal as well. So when you see any issues that suggest that you're having a problem with your mouth, it's a good idea to have it looked at and evaluated and resolved whenever possible.
1: Right. So if someone wants to go to BC Perio, they don't need a referral from their dentist. They can just go to bcperio.ca and come in for a free consultation, right?
28: That's absolutely true. And what we tell our patients is that, you know, we will work with your dentist, or if you choose not to, that's either way. But our responsibility and our professional goals is to make sure that the people we see, we evaluate completely and properly, thoroughly, and make recommendations as to what they should do next, whether we treat them or not. So anybody is welcome to come in and be evaluated for their concerns. And if we are capable of treating them, we'll offer that opportunity. And if they have a treatment requirement that's outside of what we provide in our office, then we'll be happy to make a recommendation as to where they can get that treatment.
1: And I guess it might be something that getting a second opinion might be good too. BC Perio might be good for that.
28: We do. And we get second opinions pretty frequently, actually. And I think when more and more people become, let's say, very self-conscious and very responsible for their particular level of health, and it's okay to question anybody. You got to trust your dentist for sure, but sometimes if you get a feeling, well, I'm not too sure that I'm in the right direction, then it's a good idea to get a second opinion.
1: Right. And you deal with a lot of people with dentures, a lot of people who are just in the process of getting dentures, or they've had dentures and they're getting sick of them, and they're wondering about whether dental implants can either replace dentures or in some cases kind of support dentures.
28: Well, in both cases, that's correct as well. What we find is that when people are losing their teeth because of diseases, and there are times when the amount of deterioration and destruction, damage, disease is so great that recovering their natural teeth is really, really a poor choice, because we're never going to be able to get them to a position where they'll be stable. Those people are good candidates for removal of all their teeth and go to dentures. If they want those dentures to function as close to normal, then they need to be supported by dental implants, because dentures are supported by gum tissue, whereas implants cause the forces to be placed into the bone structure, and they can chew a lot easier, a lot better, much more like natural teeth.
1: Yeah, so that would mean someone who goes to BC Perio, they could probably get a number of different options depending on their budget, because if you got a whole new set of dental implants, that's a little more expensive than if you got a couple of dental implants that kind of support a bridge or whatever.
28: Yes, and the truth of the matter is that the majority of issues that arise when we're looking at the options that you're suggesting is financial is one of the most constraining of the issues, because it's not inexpensive, that's for sure. Sometimes people will choose to have one or two implants placed when necessary. Two implants on a lower jaw, for example, can cause the lower denture not to move around. It will not improve significantly your chewing unless you put more implants in, but it will hold the denture in place so it's not moving around when you talk and eat.
1: Mm-hmm. And for people who maybe are just missing a tooth, that's something they should get looked at.
28: That's the start of the slippery slope, is when you're missing that first tooth, and it tends to direct your identify your direction you're going to take from there on in. So when a person loses a single tooth, they cause their teeth to go out of balance, in a sense. So teeth start moving and shifting around if you don't replace that tooth. And that, although it doesn't lead to a problem in the, let's say, the very near future, in the next few months or a year or two, as time goes on, those teeth move around, and they start to move around in a way that causes other teeth to fall into trouble, and you lose more and more teeth. And that's just a snowball that keeps on getting a little larger as it rolls downhill.
1: Right. That's why it's a great idea to go to bcperio.ca and get a free consultation and find out what your options are. bcperio.ca is the website. 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
17: Global News. I'm Jacob New. Several premiers across Canada showed a united front Saturday after waking up to discover a renewed trade war with the United States. BC Premier David Eby had this to say about the American position.
31: They want to have all the benefits of a relationship with Canada, but they also want to punish Canadian workers. To bully us, to tell us who we can trade with. It is the definition of an abusive relationship. They cannot have a positive relationship with Canada and benefit from what is in this country while at the same time attacking us, running us down, and saying that they want to take us over.
17: Eby says every tool is on the table in responding to new tariffs. Counter tariffs by Ottawa are set to be introduced after Labor Day.
2: 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I'm Jacob New.
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1: Welcome back. It's Vancouver Consumer, and we're talking about your teeth and why it's so important to take care of your teeth. And it's not just, you know, for vanity reasons, because, I mean, that is part of the appeal of having good teeth, is that you have a nice smile. But it is really a part of your overall health. And Dr.

0: time as a dentist and a professional implant specialist. You've been doing this a really long time. And how important is it for people to not be self-conscious about their smile? And you've seen so many people who've suddenly gone from having a mouth that they're kind of self-conscious about, they don't like to show, to being able to smile in public. How important is that?
1: Well, that's an interesting question because it hits on a couple of levels. First of all, your own personal self-confidence is important. And the other thing is that there have been studies that have shown that people who smile, who feel good, who feel confident, do better socially and in business as well. So that confidence that you look good to other people is a very, very strong motivating factor for people who want to do a complete rebuild of their mouth and get to not only feel healthy, but look healthy.
0: Yeah. Yeah, it's true. And you mentioned one of the, you know, early signs of periodontal disease. Am I saying that right? Periodontal
1: yes.
0: disease.
1: Absolutely.
0: Is halitosis and bad breath, which, you know, we can laugh about, but it's a serious thing because it's an indicator of infection. And, you know, that's something that is not good, that you do not want to have.
1: Well, it's true, but I think it's important to have a look at it. So when you have a odor coming from the mouth, you can be related to periodontal disease, but it also can be related to medical issues too, and could be gastrointestinal issues as well. So it's a two-pronged solution there, and one is to see your dentist, the other is to see your physician.
0: Yeah. Yeah. So, and it's another example of how your dental health and your overall physical health really coincide. And when you're talking about dental implants, I think most people understand how they work. But one of the things about dental implants is they have a really high success rate in terms of, dental procedures, because a lot of people now, you get to a certain age and all of a sudden your fillings start to fall out, they crack. But implants have a pretty high success rate, and they do last a long time.
1: They can last your lifetime if you keep them healthy and stable. All you have to do is just clean them normally, be aware, follow the instructions of your dentist and such, but they have the potential, probably is more than any other procedure we do in dentistry, they have the potential to last you the rest of your life.
0: Yeah, and by taking care, I mean, it's just brushing, flossing, and you recommend water picks, like the water picks, which I find interesting because I didn't really realize the water picks were still a thing, but you recommend a water pick for people.
1: I do, and that water pick I recommend around dental implants. Now, natural teeth, you can use a water pick as well, but dental flossing around natural teeth, I think, is the ultimate methodology of keeping those teeth clean. But when it comes to flossing around dental implants, because of the character of the gum tissue around a dental implant at the gum line, it can be more easily damaged by floss if the floss is pushed up a little too high. And that damage can cause an inflammatory response, which might result in a little bit of bone loss around the dental implant. So in order to prevent that from occurring, I think it'd be really a good idea to have a look at the water pick, because the water pick can actually cause the area to be cleaned. And some studies have actually shown where the water pick is as effective as floss, especially around a dental implant.
0: Interesting. We're talking to Dr. Ron Zokel from BC Perio. They have two locations, one in Vancouver on West Broadway, the other one in Coquitlam on Johnson Street. You can go to bcperio.ca. And for people missing a tooth, you mentioned this earlier, but it's really important. It's one of those things that I think a lot of people who are missing a tooth, maybe it's in the back and you don't notice it as much. That's not something you should leave, because having a missing tooth is kind of like the whole structure of the mouth is compromised, isn't it?
1: It is. I recall giving a lecture probably the better part of 30, 35 years ago to the dental community, where I showed the progression of a single tooth loss with the consequential loss of other teeth over a period of years and such. And it opened a lot of people's eyes to where one dentist reported to our college is that this lecture should be shown to all dentists. But it's absolutely true. It takes too long time before things like this continue to happen, where one tooth progresses into two, 248-8

0: teeth missing. And then, of course, it, the rest of the teeth are destroyed as well. And then you're into a full mouth set of dentures or implant dentures. And I don't think it can be understated the importance of keeping everything stable in the mouth. When your teeth are aligned properly and they fit together properly, they are at their most stable position. You want to keep that.
1: Mm-hmm. And let's talk a little bit about the center, the two locations at BC Perio Dental Health and Implant Center, because I always say they're at the forefront of the implant technology, and that, you know, sounds like a hard sell, but you really are. This is some of the leading edge technology, especially when it comes to imaging. How you see underneath the gum line and in the bones and the x-rays and the different technology that you use to see it. It really is state of the art, isn't it?
0: Absolutely is. And there are two factors there. We worry about where the bone is and where it isn't. It's density and what we have to do, put implants in and keep them stable. But the other part is the gum tissue quality and such. And we have imaging factors that help us image the gum tissue. And so we can take a look at what's happening in the mouth without the patient actually being there. And both are important to the long-term health and stability of the dental implant. So that technology is crucial.
1: Mm-hmm. And as a result of that, you're always traveling around, and you're not only are you learning about the new technology, you're also teaching people about the new technology. Is there one area that's really exciting to you about this kind of dental implant technology that you think is sort of the future of it, and maybe the future of dentistry?
0: Oh, good Lord.
1: Big question.
0: I take a look at the years I've been in dentistry, and particularly implant dentistry, and I've seen so many innovations and changes. I hesitate to think what's possible going here on further. Diagnostically, I think is important. AI and its contribution to radiology, or what we call radiology, is x-rays, and the ability to determine what is structurally placed before you go into the surgery itself is very, very helpful. It also helps in diagnosing existing diseases that are very difficult and challenging to see and find in subtle changes in the x-ray density. So I think AI is probably one of the most significant factors of where this future is going.
1: Yeah, so I guess AI is in everything now. And so where are you headed? Are you going anywhere exciting, or have you been anywhere exciting? Because you're always traveling.
0: Yeah, I'm scheduled to be in Mexico City in November. We're teaching surgery there, advanced surgical procedures on live patients to doctors. I'll be in, I think it's Athens next year, and followed by Rome a couple of weeks later. And yeah, it just keeps on going on.
1: Yeah, well, that's what happens when you're kind of at the leading edge of a technology. They want to hear about it around the world. And if you would like to, you know, take advantage of that, and you want to get your mouth checked out, maybe you have some issues, maybe dentures, maybe it's a missing tooth, just go to bcperio.ca, P-E-R-I-O.ca. You can find out with a free consultation, and a professional just like Dr. Zokel will take a look and give you lots of options. Thank you, doctor, and we will talk to you again soon.
0: Thanks, Martin. Appreciate it.
1: That's Dr. Ron Zokel from BC Perio Dental Health and Implant Center. Like I say, West Broadway in Vancouver, Johnson Street in Coquitlam, and bcperio.ca is the website. And you can find out everything you need to know about your mouth and what you can do for it. This is Vancouver Consumer. And when we come back, the PNE opens today. I've got the latest on what you can expect at the fair this year, especially the weird food, because there's lots of weird food, and some other strange things that have happened over the years at the PNE. I've got that when Vancouver Consumer continues right after this.
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1: Welcome back. I'm Martin Strong. The PNE opens today, which even if you're one of those people who avoid the PNE, it still probably holds a lot of memories for you if you grew up here. Maybe it's the roller coaster, the Super Dogs dog show, lining up along that velvet rope to check out the prize home. I remember going with my cousin Tom. We would go every year and our parents would give us a $20 bill and then tell us to get lost. And we would always just have a blast. I guess 20 bucks these days is not going to last all day at the PNE. But some pretty remarkable things happened in the 116 years since the fair started. For example, did you know that for most people in Vancouver and those anywhere in the Pacific Northwest, the PNE was the first time anybody ever saw a rotary phone? It was debuted right here at the fair somewhere around 1910. Imagine a time when seeing a rotary phone was the latest in high tech. Also, one of the most famous races in athletics history was run on the PNE grounds over at Empire Stadium. It was the Miracle Mile. It happened in 1954 in August when Roger Bannister ran against John Landy. Bannister won the race, but they both ran a mile in under 4 minutes. And that was a big deal because only 4 months earlier, Bannister became the first human ever to run a mile in 4 minutes, also at Empire Stadium. And the PNE also had a darker role in Vancouver's history, too. During the Second World War, the fair was canceled for 5 years, and Hastings Park was taken over by the Canadian military. And at that time, the PNE was used as a detention and processing center for Japanese Canadians who had been forcibly removed from their homes. So the PNE has seen a lot. But for a lot of us these days, the PNE, it's all about the food. And they seem to crank that up every year. For 2026, all the classics are back this year. The mini donuts, the beaver tails, the corn dogs, the kettle corn. And then there are newer creations. This year, you can get deep fried Oreo mini donuts. Basically, a deep fried Oreo inside a mini donut. There's also gator barbecue. Maybe your doctor has told you you need to eat more alligator. Well, then you're in the right place. And there's bomb nachos and giant smoked turkey legs. But the PNE's love affair with unusual food isn't new. The place has always been showing people something they hadn't seen before. The fair opened in 1910, when Prime Minister Wilfrid Laurier officially opened the Vancouver Exhibition at Hastings Park. That's what it was called, the Vancouver Exhibition. More than 4,000 people came through the gates that first year. It was mainly an agricultural exhibition, just a lot of cows and pigs and horses and other livestock. But there were also races, dog shows, and a lot of vaudeville-style entertainment. And one of the big attractions that year was a high diver who plunged into a tank of flame. The exhibition eventually became known as the Canadian Pacific Exhibition, and then in 1947, it became the Pacific National Exhibition, the PNE. And the fair was also where Vancouver could get a look at the future. I mentioned the PNE being the place where the rotary phone was debuted, somewhere around 1910. Then in 1958, there was a mysterious exhibit called Project X. The organizers kept the details secret, and when it was finally revealed, it turned out to be a display of modern rockets at the PNE. And then there's Playland. It wasn't always called Playland. The amusement park originally opened as Happy Land and moved to its current location in 1958. That's also the year the famous wooden roller coaster opened, and that is still one of the most recognizable attractions in Vancouver. The roller coaster was closed for a big restoration a few years ago, and the PNE says the work that they did on it included more than 1,200 new pieces of structural Douglas fir. And I think the fact that the roller coaster is still made of wood gives it that rickety feel that makes the PNE roller coaster so scary and just awesome. And we all know that Douglas fir is the most terrifying of all the softwoods. But the PNE has always been about the entertainment, too. I'm talking music. And that's where there are some pretty big changes this year. The Summer Night Concert Series begins tonight with Blue Rodeo, and for the first time, the shows are being held in the new Freedom Mobile Arch Concert Stage. It's a brand new outdoor concert venue at Hastings Park. If you haven't seen it yet, it's a huge timber structure. It's got this wood roof and room for up to 10,000 people. It's quite spectacular. And the PNE is hoping that this becomes the new home for the big concerts in Vancouver, which would fit right in with the fair's history of great concerts. And when it comes to seeing music at the PNE, a lot of people forget about the PNE gardens. Before the Coliseum became the big place to see a concert, the Gardens Auditorium hosted a stellar list of performers. The Stones played there early on in the 60s. Pink Floyd played at the Gardens. Fleetwood Mac, Rush, Kiss, Blondie, Heart, Tom Petty, Meatloaf, and the Police all played there. And then there was Empire Stadium, of course. The Beatles played there in 1964. Elvis played there in 1957. There was also something called Summer Sundays at Empire Stadium. You remember those? You may have been at one. In 1978, Heart headlined a massive Summer Sunday concert with the Little River Band, Bob Welch, and Nick Gilder. About 44,000 people showed up, and that made it the biggest concert ever held at Empire Stadium. Supertramp also played a Summer Sunday at Empire Stadium in 1979. That was during a tour for their album Breakfast in America. So when people talk about the old days of huge outdoor rock concerts in Vancouver, the PNE was right in the middle of it. And that history continues this year. Tonight, as I say, Blue Rodeo opens the Summer Night Concert Series at the new theater. Tomorrow night, it's the Guess Who. Then you've got the Beaches, Nelly, Zedd, Mount Joy, and Cynthia Erivo with the Vancouver Symphony Orchestra. Train plays September 1st. Bare Naked Ladies are on September 2nd. Weird Al Yankovic is September 3rd. And Earth, Wind, and Fire closes things out on September 4th. You have to buy a ticket for those shows, but admission to the fair is included with your ticket to the summer night concerts. There are also free performances every night on the BCAA stage. Check their website for all the lineups. Tonight, I think it's a Tina Turner tribute. And today is actually a big day in history for the PNE. It was 62 years ago on this very day, August 22nd, 1964, that the Beatles played Empire Stadium during the PNE. More than 20,000 people packed into the stadium, most of them teenagers. Red Robinson was the MC, and the screaming was so loud that the Beatles could barely hear themselves play. They were only on stage for about a half an hour. And there's, of course, that great Red Robinson story from the night. During the concert, Brian Epstein, the Beatles manager, asked Red Robinson to go out and try to calm the crowd because people were pushing up against the stage. So Red did what Brian Epstein told him, walked on to the stage, but nobody told the Beatles. And John Lennon, mid-song, apparently saw him walking onto the stage and didn't know what was going on. So he yelled at Red Robinson to get the F off the stage. It turned out to be one of Red's claims to fame. He loved to tell that story. Red was also the MC 7 years before, when during the PNE on August 31st in 1956, Elvis Presley played his only Vancouver concert at Empire Stadium. More than 25,000 people showed up to see Elvis, and the police badly underestimated the crowd. Apparently, the stage was very rickety, and as the crowd of kids surged forward, the members of Elvis's band were terrified that the whole thing was going to collapse. The show lasted only about 22 minutes, and this is kind of cool. They had an ingenious way of getting Elvis out of the building. As soon as his set ended, Elvis disappeared through a trap door while his cousin Gene put on Elvis's famous gold jacket and then got into a waiting limousine, and all the kids could see the jacket, so they thought he was the king. They chased the wrong car while Elvis just went under the stage and casually slipped away. And there have been plenty of other, let's just say, stranger attractions at the PNE over the years. In 1913, the PNE introduced something called the Better Babies Contest. For 50 cents, if you were the parents of a baby, you could enter your baby into the contest. And the contest consisted of the baby being examined by doctors and nurses and given scores based on things like physical development and health. And the winning babies got fabulous prizes. The Timber Show became a major PNE attraction in the 60s with log rolling and chainsaw competitions. And in 1967, during the Vancouver Boat Show, promoters brought in an orca whale named Walter and put him in a pool for the duration of the 1967 PNE. Walter was eventually sold to the Vancouver Aquarium, where he was renamed Scanna, and Scanna became one of the aquarium's best-known attractions and remained there until his death in 1980. And there's another important Vancouver musical connection at the PNE. Back in the 1990s, a young local singer entered the PNE's annual talent competition, and his name was Michael Bublé. The PNE runs from today, August 22nd, through Labor Day, Monday, September 7th. I'm Martin Strong. This is Vancouver Consumer. We're here every Saturday afternoon from 2 to 4. And that's thanks to our producer, Jonathan Chung. Thank you, Jono. We'll see you next week. The news on CKNW is next.
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11: Global News, I'm Jacob New. We're hearing from BC Premier David Eby after Canada-U.S. trade talks collapsed last night, leading to new 50% tariffs coming into effect.
12: I have shared with the Prime Minister my commitment to the national project that we are on behalf of British Columbians, that British Columbians will stand strong with Canada, that we will do our part, that we understand our advantages in terms of our geographic positioning, the resources we have, and our people, and that we will use this to the advantage of the entire country to ensure that we weather this moment. It is clear that the current U.S. administration cannot be trusted. You just can't trust Trump. Even if an agreement had been signed, how long would it have lasted? For long-term economic security for British Columbians and Canadians, we have to strike out on our own. We have to stand on our own 2 feet. That was as true 2 years ago when this unfair economic attack was launched on us by the United States as it is today.
11: Eby says every possible tool is on the table in the broader response, adding U.S. liquor will remain off store shelves here in B.C. Prime Minister Mark Carney has announced counter tariffs against the U.S. They will take effect September 8. Two people are dead and more than 50 residents displaced after a fire tore through an apartment building in Duncan early Friday.
13: The flames are out, but so are dozens of residents forced from their homes after an early morning fire.
14: I thought it was another false alarm until I heard the pounding on the door, and one of the tenants from the B building came storming in and said, "There's a fire."
15: I looked right out my sliding door and I seen fire outside the front. So
13: Duncan Fire Chief Jeff Spriggs says crews were called to the four-story apartment complex in Duncan at 2:30 in the morning to find residents trapped on balconies.
16: Multiple 911 calls were reported and lots of smoke reported in the hallway with people stuck in their units, unable to get into the hallways.
13: BC Emergency Health Services said paramedics provided emergency medical care to four people who were transported to hospital in stable condition. The BC Coroner's Service confirmed it's investigating two deaths, while the BC RCMP are calling the fire suspicious. Kylie Stanton, Global News.
11: And the man who pleaded guilty to a lesser charge of arson to property in the Nestor's Woodwards fire earlier this year won't be spending any more time in jail. 50-year-old Victor Atkinson walked out of the Vancouver jail Thursday after receiving a 2-year sentence to be served in the community, followed by 2 years probation. Atkinson admitting to police that he set the March 30th fire at the downtown East Side's only full-service grocery store as a distraction so he could continue shoplifting to support his drug use. Crown wanted 2 years in jail, noting the fire posed an extreme danger to people in the Woodwards complex. Defense suggested a conditional sentence, saying Atkinson is now on methadone and wants to return to his supportive housing in Gastown. Brian Davey with the Gastown Residents Association not impressed with the outcome.
0: What if Nestor's had caught on fire and caught the building on fire? The actions themselves had the potential of being absolutely deadly. This is not a strong enough sentence.
11: Pattison Food Group says the fire caused more than $500,000 in damage and forced Nestor's to close for 2 weeks. Some showers this afternoon with a risk of thunderstorm, up to 21 degrees. No change tonight, low of 15. Tomorrow, showers ending late in the morning, then cloudy with a 30% chance of showers. Still a risk of thunderstorm in the morning with a high of 21. In downtown Vancouver, it's 21 degrees. I'm Jacob New.
17: Welcome to the Couch Potatoes radio show and podcast. I'm Brett McGarry. This week, boy oh boy, did Disney make a splash this year at its D23 Ultimate Fan Event in Anaheim. Plus,
18: I'm Jeff Braun. Two great new shows started this week, the kickoff to a superhero saga and the return of an insane old favorite. Plus,
17: it is a furious week at the movies, which ended up being tailor-made for Jeff. But let's start with D23, and I'll explain the rabbit hole this sent me down on Friday night in a moment. But first, here is a quick summary from ABC's Sophie Flay.
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22: Thanks, Disney nerds. It's great to be here.
19: And third chapters for three animated favorites, Frozen, Incredibles, and Zootopia.
17: Okay, so lots to consume there on the nerd front. First, I'll just quickly explain how this kind of fell into my lap on Friday night. It was like 11:30 Central Daylight Time, Winnipeg time, and I was sleepy, sitting on my couch, and I thought, I should go to bed. I usually stay up late on Fridays, like way too late, but I thought, I'm sleepy, just go to bed, have a productive Saturday. And I happen to have YouTube open on my TV, which I think is both a blessing and an absolute curse.
23: That it's available like that?
17: Yeah.
23: I only use it for background music.
17: Really?
23: Yep, on the TV.
17: Yeah, I love it on the TV. The old YouTube apps on television used to be clunky as heck, but it's so easy to use now. And as I reached for the remote to turn it off, I look at the screen and I see Avengers Doomsday special look.
23: They gotcha.
17: And I thought, what is that? Is that new? And then it said uploaded 37 minutes ago.
23: Oh, like, my.
17: Oh, my God. I got to watch this. So, and then I there's a new trailer for Marvel's Vision Quest. And there's a trailer for season 2 of Ahsoka. And Percy Jackson and the Olympians. And they unveiled the new cast of the X-Men. And next thing I knew, it was 4 a.m.
23: Oh, my God. That's crazy. That's crazy.
17: So let's go through some of these things. Let's start with Avengers Doomsday.
24: Victor, did you do this?
20: All of you have lived stolen lives. But now you must give them back.
25: Answer me, Victor! Did you do this?
17: So that's Pedro Pascal's Mr. Fantastic from the Fantastic Four asking Victor Von Doom, a.k.a. Dr. Doom, did you do this? What did he do? What is it, Richard Reed? I'm already struggling.
23: Yeah, Richard Reed, Mr. Fantastic.
17: Thank you. If I couldn't remember his actual name. So Doom has clearly done something awful, and Doom is part of their world. Of course, we've got all this multiverse nonsense, and in the Fantastic Four world, Doom is from there. Robert Downey Jr., of course, plays Dr. Doom in this, whereas he was Tony Stark, a.k.a. Iron Man, for countless movies.
23: Love the accent. That cracks me up. I'm glad they're doing that because it's just something different.
17: And I've seen some critics saying he sounds cheesy. But he's from a fictitious country called Latveria. And so we got a quick look at the teaser that came out a little while back of Thor attacking Dr. Doom with his axe, Stormbreaker, and Doom just sloughed him off. And they sort of went a little bit deeper into that.
1: I swear, you will beg for hell long before I grant it. Hell answers to me.
17: Goosebumps. The movie comes out on December 18th. So I was already excited, but after watching that, I think I watched it like five times in a row.
23: Wow. I hope it's not all set in some post-apocalyptic world like both these trailers are. But I also think everything we've seen so far is like from the first half hour of that movie. And because the old X-Men are there, and we know the future is short for the old X-Men at this point.
17: Yep.
23: So my guess is Doom just like annihilates them all. And I don't know, that could be some otherworldly Thor, or it could be our Thor, who knows, right? And so it'll be interesting to see how it all comes together for sure. It's exciting because they're kicking off new stuff. This will hopefully sort of be the end of the multiverse stuff as well, because it seems like they're all converging into this this one, or maybe there's another one next year, right? Secret Wars.
17: So Secret Wars. Yep.
23: I would think after that, there's sort of like be a more focused MCU with a better plan, because God knows the last 7 years have been pretty messy.
17: I think the exciting thing about this for me is, in spite of the fact that I've been a Marvel fan, I've like been a comic book fan my whole life, but more so Marvel. I don't really know much about Dr. Doom, and I don't know anything about the Secret Wars story other than just really cursory stuff. And there's talk of something called Battle World, and there's a scene in the trailer of what appears to be sort of like a really battered Manhattan.
23: Okay.
17: But they're saying it looks like this could be a piece from this world and a piece from that world. Like, Doom is essentially bringing these various universes together to create something called Battle World. I don't know. But
23: Did you see the list they sent out?
17: No.
23: Marvel has put out a list saying Disney Plus has released a countdown to Doomsday list of movies and shows that should be watched before Avengers Doomsday. Getting through all of it would take 42 hours, and it's X-Men, X-Men 2, the first Captain America, Avengers, Infinity War, Endgame, the two seasons of Loki, Shang-Chi, Spider-Man No Way Home, Black Panther, Wakanda Forever, Doctor Strange and the Multiverse of Madness, Deadpool and Wolverine, Captain America Brave New World, good luck getting people to watch that again, Thunderbolts and Fantastic Four.
17: Wow.
23: So, I mean, it's all since Endgame, except for three Avengers movies before that, Captain America and the first two X-Men movies, like Fox edition.
17: Okay, that's quite the watch list. But I'm pumped for this movie, December 18th.
23: Have you watched the Spider-Man yet?
17: No, I haven't gotten to see Spider-Man. I was going to go see it either on Monday or Tuesday of this week, but coming off of a vacation last week, it's funny, you take 5 days off and the cobwebs that form and the rust and getting back into the swing of the shift, I was just so tired, I couldn't function, and there's no way had I gone to see a movie, I would have fallen asleep through it. So, and I fell asleep through Tom Cruise running in Mission Impossible Fallout. Like, I slept through the scene where he breaks his foot.
23: Oh, really?
17: Yeah.
23: That's the best part of the whole movie.
17: And I fell asleep during John Wick Chapter 3 in the big final fight.
23: Oh, my gosh.
17: So I can sleep through anything,
23: no
17: man.
23: No kidding. I saw Spider-Man 2 a second time. It's still great.
17: You saw it, Brandon?
23: I think I might have liked it even better the second time.
17: Wow, good for you. Yeah. Okay, so that was one of the big things, Avengers Doomsday. And then we got Vision Quest, which is the long-awaited follow-up to WandaVision and then Agatha all along. Vision, of course, was the android character that was played by Paul Bettany, who was obliterated at the end of Avengers Infinity War, but he did resurface in a different form at the end of WandaVision, and in this series, he is fighting to regain his humanity and memories.
2: Who am I? I was an Avenger, but I'm not a hero anymore. I have his face, but not his virtue. All I have is his name.
3: Welcome home, Vision.
2: This house is getting crowded, Vision.
4: Ultron! Human avatars only.
5: Sir, I cannot overstate the dangers of keeping him around.
2: Yes, but he is a...
4: Dad? Papa? Peepaw?
17: Ultron is back, but in human form. Of course, he was the big robot guy in the second Avengers movie, voiced and acted by James Spader. And now James Spader appears in the show in the flesh, and I love it.
23: That's really fun. I really enjoyed that, seeing him pop up like that. This mostly just baffled me because I was under the impression that Vision was just done forever. I forgot whatever happens at the end of WandaVision. So I was just like, wait, how is this even possible? But
17: yeah,
23: looks like I'll have to watch at least the finale of WandaVision again, because that was one of the much better of the MCU crop of TV shows the last 5 years was one of 6 years now. That was the first one, right?
17: Yeah.
23: Yeah, so that one, that was a good one. Agatha All Along was pretty good, too, so I'm excited about this Vision Quest. I didn't even know this was happening.
17: The WandaVision, of course, sort of took a big swing when it first came out and wanted to say that the TV product is going to be different, and it was really cool, at least the first half of that season, where each episode was kind of like a different format of television show, and it was so much fun. And this looks like it's taking the same aesthetic, at least in the sense that it appears that much of what we're seeing is all happening in his head.
23: Yeah.
17: So all of these personalities like Ultron live in his head. So is he just dreaming this, or do they actually live there? And it appears that he has a child, and he's trying to figure out how the heck that happened. Here, I'll play one more clip.
2: Forced to understand my purpose.
6: With a genocidal maniac inside your head.
2: Nothing bonds a family together quite like Mortal Jeopardy.
17: And, of course, with Ultron returning, does that mean he's going to return? Like, are they sort of bringing him back so that he can one day wreak havoc once again? So I'm really excited for that. It starts on October 14th on Disney Plus, and I wish we could tell you more about what it's about, but the official synopsis is the Vision fights to regain his humanity and memories.
23: That's good. I don't mind going in kind of like not knowing what's going to happen.
17: Yeah, especially when you watch the trailer. It looks like a lot of fun.
23: It does. That'll be good.
17: Okay, so we have more to tell you about from D23, the new cast of the new X-Men, Season 2 of Ahsoka, and we'll see what else we can jam in before we move on to what's new with the movies, and we'll cross the floor from Marvel to Disney. That's coming up, but up next, it's the X-Men. 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
17: I'm Brett, he's Jeff, we are the Couch Potatoes. We're going through some of the highlights from D23, Disney's big event, where they made a huge pop culture splash, and I geeked out so hard on Friday night as I was looking at all the stuff they uploaded to YouTube late in the evening. And one of the things we found out, right now we're listening to the theme song from the Marvel cartoon X-Men 97, which we sort of touched on last week. I guess if we have time this episode, we can give our final thoughts on that. But they unveiled the cast of the new X-Men movie, and I was largely excited by the fact that it's largely, not going to say the complete no-names, but yeah, largely people who are either like unknown or lesser known.
23: Gen Z will know them if anybody knows them, kind of a thing.
17: Yeah.
23: Yeah, and I think the headlining name is Sadie Sink as Jean Grey, which we already knew from Spider-Man Brand New Day. So, yeah, I was excited about that, too. It's like, this is a good thing to reboot the X-Men and make them young and have old, fresh new faces. And, hey, Hollywood, let's get some new movie stars in the mix here. It'll be fun.
17: Yeah. Adam Driver was the biggest name.
23: Yeah,
17: he was cast as the villain Mr. Sinister, who has not appeared on live action. He was in the first season of the X-Men 97 cartoon, wasn't he?
23: I believe he was. That sounds familiar, yes.
17: And he's a sinister villain. He's scary.
23: And no Magneto and no Wolverine, which is also fun.
17: Yeah. And I'm sure, well, for now at least, who knows what the plans. The movie comes out in 2028. But yeah, so Jeff mentioned Sadie Sink as Jean Grey. That's a big one. She's well known. And I'm happy to see her star rising, because she went from being one of the worst characters in Stranger Things to one of the best and most important characters.
23: And she's fantastic in the Spider-Man movie.
17: Kit Connor is Scott Summers, a.k.a. Cyclops. I've never heard of him. He's been in some things. Apparently, he was in a movie called Heartstopper. And Samara Weaving is exciting. She plays Emma Frost. And Emma Frost is a character who is a telepath, but also can turn her skin into, like, organic diamonds.
0: I will only ever recognize January Jones in that role, Brett. I'm sorry to say.
17: Which one was that? Was that X-Men First Class?
0: Yes. The one with Kevin Bacon, right.
17: Yeah. And she was great in that. But yeah. This is an interesting one because there. I heard talk that Margot Robbie might be up for that role. they look similar. When you look at the two actors.
0: Very similar. It's like Watchmen, the movie, when Cameron Diaz said no, so they got that other lady that looks almost exactly like Cameron Diaz. Yeah. I'm blinking on her name right now. But
17: Margot Robbie would, I think, have just overshadowed the whole thing because she's a bona fide A-lister now.
0: Yeah, for sure. Yeah. And I don't know, this Emma Frost is often not like a main character, right?
17: And plus, sometimes she's good, sometimes she's bad.
0: Yeah, so who knows
17: how much she'll be involved. There was also talk of Sydney Sweeney. I heard her name in the running. I think she would have been a distraction as well, not because she's A-list yet, but she brings some baggage with her. So I think Samara Weaving's great. And I don't think we'll have time to talk about it today, but this past weekend I watched Ready or Not 2, Here I Come, which she stars in, and she's amazing in that movie. Remember earlier this year, there was like back-to-back movies about women being hunted by satanic cults? Okay. They're actually going to come out the same day, but they separated them by a week. So I watched both of those. The other movie is called They Will Kill You. So I think we'll have to wait until next week to talk about that. The guy playing Professor X, his name is Christopher Abbott. No idea who he is, but he's been in lots of stuff, apparently. Maya Boyd as Storm, total unknown, but she's a theater person. So apparently they plucked her from the stage. So I'm excited for that. Indy Navarrete is Rogue. That's super exciting because she's the star of Obsession, which is a movie that was made for under $1 million and went on to make almost $500 million. She's apparently excellent in it. They're talking Oscars for her. We might see her name in the Oscar mix for that.
0: That'd
17: Obsession.
0: Be fun, too.
17: Yeah, that'd be great. And she apparently got a reported $20,000 for Obsession.
0: For Obsession?
17: Yeah.
0: Well, hopefully whatever studio has in controlling all that money has given everybody a nice Christmas bonus this year.
17: No kidding.
0: That sometimes happens.
17: But so Adam Driver, biggest name. And in this case, the fact that the cast of the X-Men proper are lesser known is fine because the X-Men is the star, just like Spider-Man is the star. Yeah. I didn't know who Tom Holland was.
0: Exactly. Most of the people in the MCU, outside of RDJ and like Paul Rudd, were pretty unknown. Like Chris Hemsworth, all the Chris's were basically unknown. So yeah, I mean, these are the kinds of things that can make stars out of people.
17: Yeah, so I'm really excited about that. And once again, that comes out May 5th of 2028. And now moving from X-Men from Marvel to Star Wars, we got our first teaser trailer for season 2. Season 1 ended in 2023. Like, come on.
0: They just want us to rewatch it.
17: And I kind of did. That's part of the reason I was up till 4 a.m.
0: Oh, my.
17: Season 2 of Ahsoka.
10: Citizens of the glorious empire, I have returned. I took an oath to protect the empire. I therefore declare war on the Rebel Alliance.
17: Grand Admiral Thrawn, a nasty bad guy, who was the villain in Star Wars Rebels, which was an excellent cartoon. And Ahsoka is a former Jedi. She was a former Padawan of Anakin Skywalker. Ahsoka Tano became one of the most popular characters in the Star Wars canon thanks to the Clone Wars cartoon. And now she's got her own live-action show. She appeared in season 2, I think, of The Mandalorian. And season 1 was, I think, it was good overall, but it wasn't great. But seeing this teaser, I'm really excited.
0: I was not at all excited just hearing about it. And then I watched the teaser and I was like, that actually looks pretty good. And I don't remember specifics of season 1, but I do remember thinking this is one of the better Star Wars shows that have come out for sure.
17: Yeah, I think it ended strong. The season, I felt like, kind of dragged. Also, you didn't watch the Star Wars Rebels cartoon, but it introduced all these characters from that cartoon.
0: Right.
17: So were you able to make heads or tails of that? Do you remember?
0: I remember being able to follow along with the plot and everything, but like the
23: big blue Smurf guy shows up and like, just doesn't mean anything to me until he does something. You know what I mean?
17: Yeah. Grand Admiral Thrawn has blue skin.
23: What about the guy with the cowboy hat? And is that just a Mandalorian? But he was in the cartoons as well, right?
17: Yeah, he popped up. Oh, the bounty hunter guy?
23: I think so. I think he was also, you know, you didn't see Mandalorian Grogu. I think he showed up in that. The Star Wars nerds are just rolling their eyes at me right now. It's like, this guy doesn't know anything.
17: He doesn't know who Cad Bane is? That's the guy's name.
23: Yeah.
17: I know. I still haven't seen The Mandalorian and Grogu. I'm waiting for that to come out on Disney+. I'm glad you mentioned that, by the way, because I think that date for that is September 2nd.
23: No, it's coming up.
17: And also on September 2nd is The Mandalorian Lego.
23: Oh.
17: Movie.
23: Really?
17: Yeah.
23: Doing that?
17: Yeah.
23: I didn't know that. In theaters?
17: No, just on Disney+.
23: No, fun.
17: Just one of their Star Wars Lego things.
23: Yeah.
17: That actually looks like it's going to be more fun than The Mandalorian and Grogu.
23: That was a pretty good movie. I like that movie.
17: Really?
23: Yep.
17: Yeah. Oh, we'll see about that, Jeff. I still got to get my second opinion, and I'm anxious to watch Supergirl. I hope to enjoy it, but I'm anticipating not. And the Honest trailer got released this week for Supergirl, and it is hilarious. So just go to YouTube and look up Honest Trailers Supergirl. Ahsoka Season 2, by the way, starts January 20th on Disney+. And up next, we're going to switch from Marvel to Lanterns, which turned out, I was excited for this, but holy mackerel, was I pleasantly surprised by just how good it was. 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
22: Global News, I'm Jacob New. We're hearing from BC Premier David Eby after Canada-US trade talks collapsed last night, leading to new 50% global news. I'm Jacob New. Prime Minister Mark Carney says retaliatory tariffs against the U.S. will take effect next month. He told reporters in Ottawa today that Canada walked away from a bad deal, adding, quote, we got attacked when asked about the escalating trade war.
24: You're at war when you get attacked. We got attacked. U.S. put 50%. We waited until the United States decided to actually implement the so-called 338 tariffs. That's fine. We've got the reserves, we've got the resilience, we've got the plan, we've got the focus, we will respond, we're going to focus on what we can control.
22: Carney suspended talks with the U.S. late Friday and says Canada will match the new U.S. tariffs dollar for dollar, targeting sectors like steel,
1: dairy, pulp and paper, appliances, and electronics. Carney called several terms Washington was seeking unacceptable and explained that last-minute demands from the Trump administration forced his negotiators to walk away. To the wildfire front, more evacuation orders and alerts are in place for properties in the South Caribou region as the massive Pear Lake wildfire continues to grow. Two properties on Highway 99 west of Cache Creek are now under evacuation order by the Thompson-Nicola Regional District, bringing the total to 81 in the Bonaparte Plateau and Blue Sky Country areas. Four additional properties are under an expanded evacuation alert to the south, where more than 1,500 properties are affected on Bonaparte Plateau. The Squamish-Lillooet Regional District says its updated evacuation order and alerts now cover more than 100 properties in the Pavilion and Marble Lake areas. The Pear Lake wildfire has grown to more than 1,600 square kilometers. I'm Jacob New.
23: Welcome back to the Couch Potatoes. I'm Jeff. He's Brett. We just dealt with Disney and the MCU and Star Wars, and now we're still on the nerd front, but we're going a decidedly different direction. A new series from the DC Universe show about the Green Lantern debuted last weekend on HBO, and it's called Lanterns.
2: What do you think is going on?
3: It's no accident we're here.

0: show Department Q that you liked a lot.
1: That's right, Department Q last year. She was in that. She's married to Jason Ritter, a lawyer. He's been in a ton of things. Recently, Gen V and The Last of Us. And I did write John Ritter first because that's his dad, which immediately makes you want to root for him wherever you see him. In Lanterns, though, his dad is played by Garrett Dillahunt, and Hall of Fame that guy, also in No Country for Old Men and Fear the Walking Dead. He's a local big shot in this Nebraska community with a ranch that appears to be preparing for something bad. He's married to Poorna Jaganathan from Never Have I Ever and The Night Of. And then apparently we're told Nathan Fillion will be back as Guy Gardner. He was the Green Lantern in the Superman movie last year. So these lanterns are brought to Nebraska believing that aliens are behind whatever is going on. Local cops aren't really having it, at least at first, and we'll see what happens. This is all happening in 2016, by the way, and Jon Stewart has just begun his tutelage under Hal Jordan, who is prickly towards him, to say the least. We get a bit of background in 1996 when Jon was a boy and Hal was decidedly less world-weary, and we look ahead briefly at the end of the episode to 2026, but it would seem as though most of the action this season will take place in 2016, or maybe do half and half with the present day, but we'll see. And we'll see has to be the answer so far to a dozen questions the first episode brings up, and boy, if that isn't just classic Damon Lindelof, of course. But it's a darker tone than most superhero things. It's not bleak like a lot of Batman stuff is, but it's also nowhere near as lighthearted as the Superman movie last year was, which also makes you wonder how they'll sort of fit in the same universe together, but we'll find out. Lanterns was kind of billed as being closer to True Detective than superhero stuff, and you do get that vibe. It's very much a detective thing with superhero elements, and I can't imagine it'd be a problem if you don't know all the Green Lantern lore, because I think they'll sort of spell out what you do need to know, and probably, you know, it's going in its own direction, clearly, and there was a lot of exposition throughout the episode, but it felt organic enough. I mean, it's one lantern training another, so sort of makes sense to have some things explained. The trailer, as we heard, mentions Mindhunters, so we already know there are aliens disguised as people, and it'll be fun to see how many of the folks we've already met in episode one turn out to be from another planet, if they do. I was like, oh, this is an interesting character. I wonder if they're an alien. So that'll keep me busy all season long, I think. I really enjoyed the first episode, Brett. I look forward to the rest of the season. What'd you think?
0: I really enjoyed it as well. And I should, I want to sort of preface my comments by saying I'm not a Green Lantern guy. That doesn't mean I don't like the Green Lantern. I watched the movie with Ryan Reynolds that came out, what was that, 10-ish
1: 15 years ago?
0: 15 years already.
1: And it was so bad, they had to wait 15 years before reintroducing the character to the general public.
0: Yeah, and then, that movie was, I thought it was okay, but it was somewhat reviled, I think. And now we have this television adaptation. So I kind of wonder what, like, Green Lantern fans think of this, because they're probably dying for
1: something good.
0: Like an adaptation, like a real adaptation of their character. And I have no idea if this reflects anything that's in the comic books, other than the fact that he is the Green Lantern, whose power, by the way, he has this like glowing green ring that lets him fly into space, and he can sort of concoct whatever he dreams up, whatever he thinks of in his head, his ring will sort of create it in the moment.
1: And he used it to make cash and a bottle opener, a couple of the things in the first episode.
0: Yeah. So, but I had so much fun watching this. I thought, I mean, Kyle Chandler, ever since watching that television show, Friday Night Lights, where he was the main actor, he was the coach, he was so good in that. So anytime he pops up in anything, I'm really excited. He was terrific in this. Aaron Pierre, man, that guy has aura.
1: Yep.
0: He might be the most captivating screen presence I've seen in years.
1: Yes, I agree. What was the Rebel Ridge? That was almost 100% built on that guy. I mean, Don Johnson's got some aura too. And he was in the Underground Railroad miniseries a few years back. Oh, yeah. And he's only in a couple of episodes, but like everything else he's in, he just popped off the screen in that too.
0: Yeah. So, and I loved the chemistry between the two of them. I thought the dialogue was hilarious.
1: Yep.
0: It went in directions I didn't quite expect based on the way that they had pieced it together in the trailer. So I like that. It kept me on my toes. I have no clue what's happening, what to expect.
1: Yep.
0: The True Detective comparisons, I sort of found that a little annoying even before I saw it. I thought, come on, it can't be like True Detective, and it sort of is. And part of me hopes that that's not intentional.

0: they went that way.
1: I mean, the guy from one of the creators worked on the True Detective season, so
0: okay,
1: it's sort of built into it, I guess, that way.
0: Yeah, and the other thing too that I'm not complaining. I'm just pointing this out, and we'll see how this plays out once the season's over. But the DCU feels so disjointed right now. The first thing in the DCU was that Creature Commandos cartoon, haven't watched, and then Superman, and then
1: Supergirl.
0: And the next thing we have is Clayface, like the next movie, which looks like a horror movie.
1: Yeah, an R-rated horror movie. So I was like, well, I can't even watch that if I wanted to because it's going to be too freaky for me.
0: And now we've got this dark crime drama, which also happens to be about aliens and superheroes. So I don't know, but we'll see how it all pieces together.
1: They're all doing that bending like that, though, because even like in this new Spider-Man movie, the Punisher's in it, but it's a PG-13 movie.
0: Yeah.
1: So he's not the same as he is in stuff that's just the Punisher. And we saw last year with the Penguin TV show was much more of a hard R because the Batman movie was PG-13. So they're all trying to, you know, juggle these different tones. But this is the most dramatic. Those other ones are just about swear words mostly.
0: Yeah.
1: And this one is just like, what? This is so different than that Superman movie in tone.
0: Yeah. So I don't. Well, like I said, let's see how it plays out. I really enjoyed the first episode. I've sort of given up already on the DCU in general, but this is a standout for me thus far. So Sunday nights, Lanterns airs on HBO, or you can catch up on Crave. And then there's another show you're excited about.
1: Oh, It's Always Sunny in Philadelphia, back for its 18th season.
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1: And next day on Disney Plus here in Canada, if you don't get the cable channel, FXX, Sunny has somehow become one of the longest-running live-action sitcoms of all time. It's been 18 seasons. That's a time metric by episodes. It's still like 100 episodes behind Cheers, Friends, Seinfeld, Frasier, things like that, because the seasons are short. This one, like many others, just 8 episodes. And as of right now, it's not been renewed for a 19th season, so we'll see. I could see them one day deciding to finally call it a day and either just never come back so there'd be no real finale, or maybe doing like a special to end it all if they wanted to bother with that. None of the characters are on a particular journey that anyone would feel needs to be wrapped up. It's Always Sunny began way back in 2005, created by Rob McElhenney, who plays Mac and who has changed his name in real life now to simply Rob Mac. He also bought a European soccer team with Ryan Reynolds, the original Green Lantern, and they have a show about that called Welcome to Wrexham. And his friends Glenn Howerton from the Blackberry movie and Charlie Day, who starred in Horrible Bosses and has been in a lot of funny things, added to the cast Caitlin Olson, who often has a second show on the air, like one called High Potential this year, and she was an occasional guest on Hacks. And then Danny DeVito rounds out the cast. He's down for anything in It's Always Sunny. Usually the grosser the better. Collectively, they're the gang. They run a dive bar in a rough part of Philadelphia, and they get in crazy scheming adventures every week. Lots of silliness, lots of laughs, lots of pretty gross jokes. I often make the mistake of trying to eat a meal while I'm watching, only for them to do something gross enough to put me off my appetite. The first episode, for example, is called Frank Marries a Corpse. Grossness aside, the consistency of the quality of this comedy continues. It's really a staggering achievement. I'm glad it's back. I hope they feel like doing a few more seasons, because even with 18 down, I'm not ready to let it go. So if you've been looking for your It's Always Sunny fix, new episodes available now on Disney Plus. They did 2 to start and 1 a week for the next 6 weeks, I guess.
0: All right. Up next, we're going back to the big screen, because it's a big weekend of sorts for Mr. Braun here at the box office. 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
1: Welcome back to the Couch Potatoes. I'm Jeff, he's Brett, and it's time to take a look at what's new in theaters this weekend. One of the year's top two movies is out this weekend. Jason Statham stars in Mutiny.
26: We got a problem on the ship. The stowaway. I'm number one, two, three, four, and five.
27: Who the f*** are you?
1: He's Jason Statham, that's who, and it starts the way all Statham movies must, with a description about how he is not someone you want to mess with.
26: Got the intel package on Cole Reed. Born and raised in London. Father was a cop, grandfather was a cop. Reed ends up serving under his dad, investigating a human trafficking operation. So why'd he leave the UK? File goes cold.
1: Well, he quit, got fired, was presumed dead, or went into hiding. It's always one of those things. I said it's one of the two best movies of the year. The other, of course, being Shelter, starring Jason Statham, which came out in January. But I kid, they won't be the best movies of the year. But it's very fun that we're getting two Statham movies this year. Shelter was pretty good. This one looks even better, at least from the trailer. He's out to stop human traffickers, and there's this big cargo ship that has a bunch of humans on board who are being trafficked. So Statham has to go on that ship and save the day. I got my tickets already. I'll have more next week about Mutiny.
2: Tell me what you want. Everybody wants something.
3: What the fuck do you want?
2: Vengeance.
0: I was hoping for a line, like, he's gotten pretty good at getting his own sort of Arnold Schwarzenegger catchphrases are based on, like, in The Working Man, I think he said, it's time to go to work, or something like that. This one would have been, looks like man overboard. Maybe as he dumps someone to their doom.
1: I'll let you know if he says that. Maybe they just didn't put it in the trailer.
0: Yeah. Okay, so this next one, I was actually disappointed because I saw it on the list and I thought, I don't know if Jeff knows about this. So I was grabbing clips and I went to load them up and I saw you'd already done it.
1: I put a clip in. I forgot to tell you. Sorry about that.
0: No, I'm not. I was hoping to surprise you.
1: No. It's the 25th anniversary of a Stone Cold classic. It's the re-release. I think it's just for 1 week in theaters, and it won't be in every theater, but look for it. It's The Fast and the Furious.
4: I'll have the tuna.
5: No crust?
4: No crust.
7: I love this part.
9: I live my life a quarter mile at a time. For those 10 seconds or less, I'm free.
11: What are you smiling about?
12: Dude, I almost had you.
1: There was a 25th anniversary screening of The Fast and the Furious in L.A., and Vin Diesel was talking to Variety, and Fast and Furious in theaters. He was talking about Fast Forever, the final movie. He's like, we start shooting in December. If I can make good on the request from the studio, he says, this is all quotes from Vin Diesel. I'm in a good place. I had to go through four sets of writers, 4 years of development to get to something that I felt would be worthy of a finale. And when I read the script a couple of weeks ago, I cried. So there, and he goes on to say he actually cried twice, I think, reading it or whatever. Halfway through, one tear by the end of the script that we crafted and worked so hard to make right for you after 4 years, I was crying. I couldn't hold it back, and I had to tell everyone, and my sister said, no more crying, bro. So, I don't know. It goes on and on. I would look that up. Fast and the Furious, the first one, which is, I think, my third favorite, maybe my second favorite, because that just, it's so low stakes compared to the nuttiness that franchise turned into, that it's kind of like a breath of fresh air just watching them street racing and ripping off a semi that's got combo TV, VCR, or DVD players in it.
0: You mean they're not strapping a Fiero to a rocket?
1: No,
0: and launching like it into space?
1: Nothing in space. No fighting a nuclear submarine or any of that other stuff. It's just, somewhat plausible, even though not really, but it's fun. And it's just fun watching all these characters. Like now it's like, oh my God, they're so young.
0: Yeah.
1: And by the time this Fast Forever comes out, Vin Diesel's going to be like 60 years old. So it's what a ride. I wish I had time. I don't think I'm even going to have time to go see this in theater.
0: 25 years since The Fast and the Furious, the original recipe. Three more movies out in theaters this week. We have the sixth movie in this franchise. It's Insidious, Out of the Further.
5: Mom? I am having these dreams. I am scaring my daughter. Mom?
28: Those are not dreams, Gemma. You can bring demons back.
5: Mom!
28: Permanently.
29: Wake up.
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0: I've not seen one of these Insidious movies. And when I think about that, I wonder, I don't know why. I know why you haven't, because they're scary and probably gory, but But I like that kind of stuff. I think it's because most of them have gotten like terrible reviews, and this one is probably not going to get. It had reviews posted. It was like sitting at like 55%, I think, last time I checked. So anyway, Insidious, scary movies. This woman can travel into the purgatorial realm of lost souls at the heart of the Insidious universe. Also this weekend, we have something called Spa Weekend.
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0: Starring Anna Faris, Isla Fisher, Leslie Mann, and Michelle Buteau. No reviews posted as of this recording. We're actually recording a little early this week on Wednesday, but it looks like fun. And then finally, we have a movie called Tony. Call
16: to me. If anybody asks, I'm not a writer. I work in a kitchen.
17: Sorry, what is your name?
16: Anthony Bourdain.
0: Yes, it's about a 19-year-old Anthony Bourdain who travels to Provincetown and stumbles into the chaotic world of a restaurant kitchen, setting off a summer that will shape the course of his life. You've got a ticket for this already,
1: I do have a ticket for it. It's directed by Matt Johnson, who made the Blackberry movie you mentioned earlier this episode, and also this year's Nirvana, the band, the show, the movie, and he co-starred in that, and that actually might be the best movie of the year. No offense to Jason Statham.
0: And Tony is getting excellent reviews, by the way. It looks like it has a nice mix of comedy and serious, so watch the trailer at least. And Antonio Banderas looks pretty cool as the chef.
1: And I heard his performance especially is really good in this.
0: Yeah.
1: And the guy playing Tony is, I can't remember his name, but he was the kid, the main teenager in The Holdovers a couple years ago, which is a great movie too.
0: Dominic Sessa. Okay. So that's all the time we've got. I'm Brett. He's Jeff. We are the Couch Potatoes. Remember, if it requires getting a box of couch, don't bother.

0: 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A message from Metro Vancouver.
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17: This is Global News at 5. Thank you for joining us. I'm Kareem Gouda. We have breaking news. We now know which riding BC Conservative leader Carrie Lynn Findlay will run in for a by-election to earn a seat as an MLA. Deputy Whip Rhianne Gasper has told the Speaker she will step down as MLA for Abbotsford Mission and allow Findlay the opportunity to seek a seat in the upcoming by-election. Gasper says she has confidence in Carrie Lynn, in her leadership, and in her ability to represent Abbotsford Mission. Meantime, a new lightning-caused wildfire has grown in the south of Kamloops. The BC Wildfire Service says the fire has now grown to 50 hectares, still listed as out of control. Firefighters and air crews are attacking the flames. So far, no evacuation alerts or orders have been issued in relation to the fire. And Prime Minister Mark Carney says counter-tariffs will hit the U.S. starting next month. Speaking to reporters in Ottawa today, Carney says Canada will match Washington's new tariffs dollar for dollar and that levies will be targeted on sectors such as steel, dairy, appliances, agricultural equipment, pulp and paper, and electronics. He says his government is taking this step reluctantly.
5: That some of these measures will raise costs and reduce choice for Canadians. Reluctantly, because we recognize that some U.S. companies and some U.S. states are innocent bystanders in a dispute that they did not want. Reluctantly, because this trade dispute is preventing Canada and America from doing so much good that we could do together.
17: Carney cited last-minute demands by the U.S. for walking away included language that would hamper Canada's ability to make trade agreements with other countries. At the same time, several premiers across Canada have showed a united front on Saturday after waking up to discover this renewed trade war with the U.S. BC Premier David Eby had this to say about the American position.
12: They want to have all the benefits of a relationship with Canada, but they also want to punish Canadian workers, to bully us, to tell us who we can trade with. It is the definition of an abusive relationship. They cannot have a positive relationship with Canada and benefit from what is in this country while at the same time attacking us, running us down, and saying that they want to take us over.
17: EB says every tool is on the table in responding to new tariffs. Counter-tariffs by Ottawa are set to be introduced after Labor Day. More reaction now to the U.S. tariffs with no deal in sight reached yesterday. Jen Riley is the president and CEO of the BC Chamber of Commerce. She says the 50% levies will be impactful for businesses of all sizes, though some sectors will be hit harder than others.
18: I think people are waking up today trying to read the news to forecast what this is going to mean. I certainly think this is going to be a body blow, and I can't imagine that all of us are going to make it out alive here. But what I will say is we are awaiting Prime Minister Carney has stated in supports. Not sure what those are looking like, and I bet they're still trying to figure out what we need most.
17: Those support measures for affected industries will be revealed next week. Moving to other news now, where Canadian Pacific Kansas City has announced that a months-long strike by roughly 300 unionized signal workers has ended.
19: A statement issued by CPKC said the rail company and the International Brotherhood of Electrical Workers have agreed to end the job action and enter into binding arbitration. The contract between the rail carrier and its unionized workers expired last